off concerning the former conversation, the old man. He's talking to Christians here as he put off certain things, which is corrupt according to the deceitful lusts, and be renewed in the spirit of your mind. So make sure you start putting in the right things into your mind, because your mind has to be renewed. Then verse 24 says, and that you put on the new man, which after God is created in righteousness and true holiness. Then there's certain things there. Put off lying, speak truth every man. So we put off some things, we put on some things. And so that's kind of the concept I want to talk about tonight. What do you save from? What certain things you put off, but also what are you saved to or saved unto to do something? We're not just saved to stop doing things, which we should, but we're also saved to start doing some things. Now look also at verse number 31, same chapter, Ephesians chapter 4, verse 31 and 32. You ought to memorize these verses, 31 and 32. This is a good verse. In fact, let's back up to verse 30. Verse 30 says, and grieve not the Holy Spirit of God, whereby you're sealed unto the day of redemption. Meaning, once you have the Holy Spirit of God in salvation, once he indwells your physical body because you believed on Jesus Christ, you're sealed. I mean, you are sealed, and nothing's going to break that seal, and you will go in heaven. Now, verse 31, notice the difference. Some things were saved from, and some things were saved unto. Verse 31, let all bitterness and wrath and anger and clamor and evil speaking be put away from you with all malice. Get rid of those things. Can a Christian have bitterness? Sad to say, yeah. And wrath and anger and clamor. Can a Christian have some of those practices and some of those things in their life? Sad to say, yes, they can. Put away from you all malice. Now verse 32. Now here's what you should put on. You're saved unto these things. And be kind one to another. You know what that means in the Greek? It means be nice to your pastor. Amen. That's what I mean. Okay. And be kind one to another. I'm one, aren't I? I'm another. Okay. Be kind one to another. Tenderhearted. Be tenderhearted to me. That's nice. Forgiving one another. And then even as God. Now, Christ is our example. Even as God for Christ's sake hath forgiven you. Ephesians chapter 5 now, verse 8. For ye were sometimes darkness. In times past, you put off the darkness, you're saved from that darkness, but now are ye light in the Lord. Walk as children of light. We're saved from certain things, but we're saved unto certain things too. First of all, we're saved from sin, and we're saved unto holiness. When we get saved, we put off the works of the flesh, and that's a constant thing. That's part of our spiritual growth. That's part of our sanctification, our growth in holiness. God works on our character. He works on us from the day that we're saved to be conformed to the image of the Lord Jesus Christ. So we're saved from sin. We're saved from the punishment of sin. We're saved from the penalty of our sin. Plus, we're saved from the love of sin. When someone gets saved, they really are born again. They don't love sin like they used to. They don't desire it. They don't want it, although there's still a part of them. Of course, they still have the old nature. We all do, and that's the battle that goes on. But when you're saved and when you're born again, you're saved unto loving God and loving holiness and loving righteousness, and God changes you. So we're saved from the love of sin. We don't love sin like we used to. We're saved from the power of sin. The sin doesn't have the same power over us anymore. Now, it still has an influence and still has a power, but the power is broken. The power is broken, and we need to grow in that area. Now, there's no Christian here tonight, myself included, that has no sin and does not wrestle and at times can be tempted. None of us can say that. We all have that, even as Christians. But the love of that sin is gone. It's not like we used to be. The power of that sin is gone. Now we can, through God's word, we have the power of his holy word. We have the power of his Holy Spirit. We have the power of the new holy nature that's inside of us. Point number two, what we're saved from and we're saved unto. We're saved from judgment and we're saved unto forgiveness.
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2: Now, the Bible says we're to fear the Lord, and we need to in that way, and that's a worship. Don't fear Satan. Now, we're to be aware of how Satan works. We need to be warned about this. We need to be sober-minded. 1 Peter chapter 5, verse 8 says, be sober, be vigilant, I mean, be aware, understand, realize that Satan and there's going to be problems, and he's going to try to trip you up and cause problems. Do whatever he can to. You need to be sober-minded about this matter. You need to be vigilant. I've heard pastors say, yeah, I got so excited, I felt like rushing hell with a squirt gun. Not me. I take him a little more seriously than that. I want to be sober-minded. I don't take him lightly, but I don't fear him. I'm not afraid of Satan, but I do take him seriously. Now, be sober, be vigilant, because your adversary, the devil, as a roaring lion, walketh about seeking whom he may devour. You know, Christians, it's interesting here. According to this verse, he's looking for those who are vulnerable. He's looking for Christians, who are vulnerable. How do we make ourselves vulnerable? We make ourselves vulnerable by practicing sin, by not being what we should be spiritually, and by giving Satan an opportunity and an opening in our lives. We make ourselves vulnerable to his workings. All you can do is look around and see some Christian that's not living the way they should. And they have given him an opening. So be warned about that. Be sober about this situation. Be vigilant. Be aware of how Satan works. Because your adversary, he's your enemy, the devil, as a roaring lion walketh about seeking whom he may devour. Not who he will devour, but who he may devour. And then verse 9, whom resist steadfast in the faith. That's how you defeat him. So I'm glad I'm safe from Satan. I'm not going to go be with him throughout eternity. He's not the one I want to be with. And if anybody has any sense at all, they don't want to be with him either. They want to be with the Lord Jesus Christ. But those are the only two alternatives. Satan or Jesus Christ. What a shame so many make the wrong decision there, isn't it? And sometimes their choice, they might not realize they're making this choice, but they are. Another thing I'm saved from is I'm saved from myself. I'm saved unto others. I'm saved from myself. Philippians chapter 2, verse 19. You know, one of the greatest enemies and problems, let me put it that way. One of the greatest problems I have is me. Me. I want to take care of me. I like me. I want to make me comfortable. I want to make me happy. I mean, my life just revolves around me many times. I got to stop that. I got to put a stop to that. In Philippians chapter number 2 and verse number 3, let nothing be done through strife or vainglory, but in lowliness of mind, let each esteem other better than themselves. Look not every man on his own things, but every man also on the things of others. Now jump down to verse 19. But I trust in the Lord Jesus to send Timothy shortly unto you, that I also may be of good comfort when I know your state. Now notice in verse 20 the great words that the Apostle Paul says about Timothy. Verse Timothy, he's writing about Timothy here. For I have no man like-minded who will naturally care for your sake, your state. For all seek their own, not the things which are Jesus Christ's. That's a sad commentary on a lot of Christians though, isn't it? But Paul could say that about Timothy. Timothy is unique. He's special. He's better because I have no man like mine. I have nobody else like Timothy. He's so concerned about other people, so concerned about the people of the church who will naturally care for your state. For all seek their own, not the things which are Jesus Christ, but not Timothy. Timothy was concerned about other people more. We are a selfish society in America today. Everything is me and bent to make me happy. And if something doesn't make me happy, they don't want any part of it.

0: They want to be successful and they want to be happy. And by the way, it's not abnormal to have a smooth running life. That's fine. But just be careful it doesn't become too important, where your life and your happiness is more important than other people's lives and happiness. So when I got saved from self. I had to realize that, hey, I'm not all that important now. I'm not number one in my life. I need to start living for others now. We are too important to ourselves. You talk to people, all they talk about is themselves. They're blessings, and they're this, and they're that. You know, it's them, them, them. Be careful of that. You need to talk about the Lord. You need to put others first, even ahead of your own needs. So self, I was saved from self and unto serving others. That's part of the salvation. Then also, next one in line here, I was saved from guilt. The guilt that I had of the things I did before I was saved, and honestly, even some things I did after I was saved. Guilt's a horrible thing. You know, the Lord will forgive you, but of course, you still feel that guilt. But when I know that God Almighty says, I'm forgiven, out of His Word. And you know something? It's true. But you know something else? I have a hard time really making it personal and realizing, yeah, those things are over. So those, some things were said. Some things were done. So just let them go. Let them go. They're over. Don't let that guilt work on you. You're not going to have joy if you have that kind of guilt. Now, I remember Paul, the Apostle Paul, writing in the New Testament. He says, I'm the world's worst sinner. That's what he said. He said, I persecuted the church of God. That was on his mind. And maybe he did feel a little guilty about that, but it motivated him to serve all that much more. I think we ought to have that attitude. If we do feel guilty about something, use that guilt in a positive sense to motivate you to want to serve God all that much more when you realize what He's forgiven you from. Amen. No more guilt. I won't have to be confronted with my sins in heaven. Now, as a steward, I'll stand before the Lord Jesus Christ. Hopefully, I'll gain some of those rewards and hear those words, well done, thou good and faithful servant. But just be careful of guilt. The world that does not know Jesus Christ, they have guilt about things they do. And there's some that cannot believe that God can forgive them. That's the way I've dealt with some lost sinners. I have to show them in the Bible, no, God can forgive you for that. They have a hard time believing that. There's people that say, no, you don't know what I've done, Pastor. You know something? I don't need to know what they've done. All I know is God's grace is greater than any sin they might have committed. God's grace and God's forgiveness is more powerful than any sin they've ever committed. Believe that today. Believe what the Bible says about that. And stop letting guilt destroy you. And stop letting guilt give you this kind of discouragement and even depression. Realize God can forgive you. You know what a lot of guilt is too? It's pride. It's pride. You're embarrassed because you did something wrong, or you're embarrassed because you said something wrong, and it makes you feel guilty, and it makes you feel bad about yourself. I didn't even live up to my expectations, and I feel bad about that. That's pride. Beware of that. Be careful of that. The guilt. God gives you a clear conscience. God works on that pride, and you realize that's just pride. You're embarrassed yourself because of what you did, and hurts your pride. And maybe that's good. One pastor friend of mine, he was talking about one time, and he was starting to get a pretty big church. It was going real well. He was starting to be asking different churches to preach, sometimes evangelistic meetings, other places. And he says, honestly, I learned I got a little proud because everybody wanted to hear me preach, and everybody liked my preaching, and they bragged about it and talked about it. And he says, I'll be honest before you today, I got proud about that. And God had to humble me. And the Lord did it in a humorous way. He says, I was at this one church, fairly large church, and I was going to preach, and I was feeling pretty good about myself. Here I am. That's me. You know, their blessing is that they're going to hear me preach tonight. You know, that's their blessing. And when he called his name, they were sitting on the front in different chairs, and he got up,
1: And there was a carpet, I guess a little edge on the carpet there. He tripped on that carpet and fell flat on his face there, right in front of everybody. You know what he said? That was good for me. That was good for me. A little humbling is good for us. Saved from the guilt, I'm saved unto a clear conscience. Next one in line here, I'm saved from worrying and fearfulness. Christian, oh please, please Christian, stop worrying. So many Christians, I mean, even in our church, can I say even on the pulpit? Who are you talking about, Pastor? I'm talking about me. So I'm preaching myself tonight. Stop worrying. Stop fretting about things. Stop worrying about where the direction our country is headed in. Stop worrying about if you might lose your job. You might lose your job, but God's got something prepared for you. He'll take care of you. Stop worrying about those things. One area that we should be so different from the world is in this area of worry and being fretful about things. The Bible says don't do it. Fret not, the Bible says in Psalms. It talks about that. Don't worry about those things. God will take care of you. If you lose your job, God's got something else in line. You pray about that and God will direct you. God will provide for you. You're not going to starve to death. If you get close, let me know. But friends, don't worry. Oh, we have that. When I was saved, when a person's saved, though, they should be saved from that worry, and they should be saved to having confidence and assurance in the Lord's promises for their provision. They should be they're saved unto the great hope that we have in the Lord Jesus Christ. He's coming back someday. We're going to be caught up in the rapture before that happens. We have such wonderful promises that God will always take care of us. You know, I've been saved, and honestly, let me tell you something a little. I had this thought as I was studying for this message tonight. I've been saved so long now, I've forgotten what it was like to be lost. That's a thought I had. Isn't that interesting? I've forgotten what it feels like to be lost. When I was first saved, I knew the difference. The old trappings, the old ways, I remember them so clearly. Now they're just like a haze. I barely remember them at all. But I don't worry about things. I know I'm going to heaven someday. I have such assurance that it shocks me. It surprises me sometimes. Are you so sure you're going to heaven? Yeah, I'm going to heaven for sure someday. I'm going to be walking those golden streets. I'm coming back with the Lord Jesus Christ. I'm going to be part of that army when he comes back. And I know it. I know it. It's like breathing nowadays. It's so natural. It's so normal for me to just know I'm saved and know I'm going to heaven and know I'm going to come back with Jesus Christ and know I'm going to rule and reign with him for 1,000 years. And I just know it. I've forgotten what it's like to be lost already. I don't worry about that. I'm safe from that worry about, am I going to make it to heaven? Now, those people that have that concern, you pray about that. Lord will give you answers. Faith cometh by hearing, hearing by the word of God. Get in the word of God. Learn more about Jesus Christ. God will give you assurance. But when I got saved, I got rid of that worry where I'm going to spend eternity. Number 7. When a person gets saved, they are saved from self-deceit. They are saved from self-deceit and they get spiritual awareness. In other words, salvation is an eye-opening experience. Amen. When you get saved, everything is different. When you get saved, you start to really understand the Word of God because you have the author of the Bible, who is the Holy Spirit of God, lives inside of you. Boy, when I got saved, I started to learn things. I started to read the Bible. I started to understand what the Bible says like I never understood before. There was one time when I was younger, I picked up the Bible. We had a Bible at our house there where I live with my folks and brother. And I picked up that Bible one day and said, I'm going to figure this thing out. I'm going to figure this book out. You know, young kid, we're not too bright. And I opened it up towards the end. Guess what book I opened it up to? Revelation. I thought, wow, what's this all about? I had no idea what it was all about. But I'm saved now. God's given me understanding, given me discernment. I understand so many things. Of course, I'm always learning. You're always learning more things about the Bible. There's some things I don't understand. I'll understand maybe it'll take eternity before I do. But when I got saved, salvation is an eye-opening experience. You have an understanding of spiritual things. You realize there's just that sense there that you know what the Bible's all about. And when I see people that don't have that, I wonder and worry about them. I really do. God gives illumination. The Holy Spirit is called the Spirit of Truth, and He gives us understanding. And then two other things, too, that we're saved from and saved to. Number one, I'm saved from punishment of my sin. Again, in flaming fire, taking vengeance on them that know not God and that obey not the gospel of our Lord Jesus Christ. I'm saved from punishment, and I'm saved unto the glories of heaven, that I know I'm going to go to heaven someday. And then the last thought tonight, too, I'm saved from death, and I'm saved unto eternal life. God gives me, gives Christians, every Christian, eternal life. And what I like about that, He gives you eternal life when you accept Jesus Christ, not when you die. When you believe on the Lord Jesus Christ, you have eternal life at that point. And you're as sure as going to heaven as if you were there already. What a blessing it is to be saved. What a great thing. As we deal with people and we try to convince them they need to believe on the Lord Jesus Christ, we try to convince them you're a sinner and all have sinned and come short of the glory of God. We try to convince them that Jesus paid for your penalty. People don't have a hard time understanding that, that Jesus died on Calvary's cross. He paid your penalty. You can't add to that. No good work of your own can you earn eternal life. And there's a heaven coming up and Jesus Christ is coming back. We try to teach them the Bible. And the most wonderful thing in this world, the reason we exist, the reason that we're here, they fight it. They fight it. And many of them reject it. I don't understand it. Before I was saved, of course, I lived just the world the way a lot of people do. But it's so great knowing the Lord Jesus Christ. It's so great knowing someday I'll be in heaven. Why would people reject that? I don't know. Christian, just keep praying. Keep praying for them. Keep working. Father, please bless. And I pray, Lord, I pray that you'll draw them. I pray that this message tonight kind of piqued their curiosity or caused them to look into it even more yet. But Father, if there's some tonight not saved, I pray and plead for their souls. I pray the Holy Spirit of God will convict them that they really need the Lord Jesus Christ. And then for us Christians, too, that we'll always have a revival. Get back that first love and be more determined to serve you and love you and worship you and honor you, serve you with our lives. To the honor and the praise of Jesus Christ, we do ask it. Amen. Hello, this is Pastor Andy Rusnacko, and we hope that you benefited from this message that was preached at our church. If it did raise any questions or concerns, we'd like to be able to talk with you. If you want to call our church, you can reach us at 216-531-1273. 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
11: 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That's 855-577-2255. We're so glad you're here to listen. Today's program will complete the message we began yesterday. Here's Pastor Allen with part two of Is God a Socialist? Abundance and Provision.
12: Proverbs 3 and verse 9, honor the Lord with your wealth, with the first fruits of all your crops, and then your barns will be filled to overflowing and your vats will brim over with new wine. Again, it's not a session regarding giving. The skeptics can take a break for a moment. But priorities matter. What you do with your resources impacts what God can trust you with. That's true with spiritual gifts. It's true with insight and understanding. If you're a gossip, the Lord can't trust you with very much. You leak. If your heart's filled with worry and anxiety, the Lord can't trust you with too many insights about what's ahead. The visions and the insight that God gave to Daniel was such that at the end of one of those seasons of revelation, Daniel would be physically exhausted. Yet he was a man that knew the provision of God. He's a slave in a foreign country, serving a pagan king. And he lived a life filled with the abundance and the provision of God. He was a man that knew how to trust God so that God could trust him with revelations of the end of the age. You see, if we will choose the priorities of the Lord, we prove ourselves to be trustworthy. The Bible uses the language of vessels of honor and dishonor. Are you in training to be a trustworthy vessel for the purposes of God? A portion of that has to do with your attitude around things. Are we filled with covetousness and envy? Don't fall prey to people that will manipulate you with that kind of language. It isn't helpful. Abundance versus poverty. Christians get confused on this sometimes. Deuteronomy 28 is a chapter that delineates for us the blessings of obedience and the curses of disobedience. It's not an Old Testament concept. It's a spiritual principle. It transcends old and new covenants. Because you didn't serve the Lord your God joyfully and gladly in the time of prosperity, therefore in hunger and thirst and nakedness and dire poverty, you will serve the enemies the Lord sends against you. You see, the invitation is to serve the Lord in abundance. My observation from along the journey is the more blessed we are, the more difficult it is to maintain our focus with the Lord. Historically, the church has typically flourished more in times of pressure than it has in times of great freedom and liberty. There are some exceptions to that, but as a general principle, that holds true. So the admonition in the verse is serve the Lord joyfully and gladly in times of abundance. If you'll do that, God will let you continue. If you refuse to do that, God responds, not the enemy. Deuteronomy 8, remember the Lord your God. It's He who gives you the ability to produce wealth and so confirms His covenant, which He swore to your forefathers as it is today. You know, I think it's so easy to be captivated by pride and arrogance around affluence for any of us. I've been enough places in the world to understand that so much of the things that define our lives have come because of choices God made, not choices we made. I've been to places in Africa and South America. I've been along the Amazon basin and seen people who spend all their lives in very remote areas without access to any of the modern conveniences that we would know. And the only difference between their life and my life, the circumstances of our birth. It's not something I did, not some brilliant idea, not some expression of effort, not commitment or discipline or planning or whatever. The mercy of God. And if we can understand that and we can hold it in our hearts that the Lord is the one that has given us those opportunities and we are stewards of what? Time, talent, and treasure. And what God entrusts to us, we will give an accounting for. Not a threat, it's a promise. Be a good steward. Be a good steward. Psalm 73, as for me, my feet had almost slipped. I had nearly lost my foothold, for I envied the arrogant when I saw the prosperity of the wicked. I think it's very harmful to imagine that money or wealth are spiritual points of evaluation. The resources of your life are not an indicator of your spiritual health. Please avoid that pitfall. It will rob you of much and make you prey to many things that are not good. Don't live your life comparatively. We're going to talk about contentment next, but it's so important. Look at 1 Timothy 6:6. Godliness with contentment is great gain. If you live in that comparative arena, where you're comparing your children with somebody else's children and your vacation with their vacation or your school and their school or the labels in your clothing with theirs or the automobile you drive with whatever, it will breed discontent in you. And the Bible tells us very plainly that godliness with contentment is great gain. The things that God says are of great value, I want to cultivate that in my heart. Occasionally, I've had the privilege of knowing a handful of people that have truly had the gift of contentment. They were amazing people. I like to be around them. Some of them have had significant resources and some of them have very modest resources. But what they shared was they can have a cup of tea and seem to have a party. And some people can be in the midst of the most lavish and they stay discontent. It's not our circumstances. There was a couple, a family, years ago. They've gone to heaven, but they were in the church for a long time. And they led a pretty simple life. He worked at the VA. In fact, she helped me clean the church for a season. And they had that gift of contentment. Every Friday night, they had a date at Shoney's. And every week when I would see Mary, she would give me an update. And you would thought she had been flown to New Orleans for a Cajun dinner. And one summer she began to tell me about the pool they were putting in. And she would tell me how much she enjoyed it in the afternoon. She would go home and she would swim in the pool. I mean, I didn't know how they'd done it, but I thought they put an Olympic pool in their backyard. I didn't know anybody that had more enthusiasm for a recreational piece like that in their life. Nobody in my whole relational arena at that time had more enthusiasm than she did. And one day she'd had car trouble, so I had agreed to take her home, and I drove her home, and she said, "I want you to see my pool." And they lived in a pretty modest home, and we walked around to the backyard, and they had put in a pool. It wasn't probably maybe 3 feet deep, but maybe 8 feet across. It was a kid's pool. And I didn't know anybody that had more pleasure from their pool than that family. Contentment. It's not about the magnificence of what we have. The enemy wants to make you discontent. If you understand the nature of that spirit, it will make you more vigilant. Look at Hebrews 13. Keep your lives free from the love of money and be content with what you have. Because God has said, "Never will I leave you and never will I forsake you." You don't have to have much money to love it. That's not a condition of the rich. That's a condition of the heart. So it's not a condemnation of wealth. The Bible doesn't condemn wealthy people. The Bible doesn't say that money is the root of all evil. It says the love of money is the root of all evil. And you don't have to have any to love it. I don't have to have any chocolate. But I'd like some. Possession doesn't drive that. It's the condition of your heart. And we're confused around. That's why I'm telling you, people that divide us over these conversations are driven by a very divisive, ungodly spirit. Amen. Isaiah 57, the wicked are like the tossing sea, which cannot rest. The waves cast up mire and mud. There's no peace, says my God, for the wicked. Envy, covetousness, greed, they are destructive. Do not let them in your heart. The Bible introduces an idea about money, and I put it in plain language, but I want to suggest that money moves. I know we tend to think in terms of earning money or acquiring money, but I want to suggest to you that that money is directed by something other than your earning potential. I think I can support it biblically. Your choices impact what is moving towards you, whether it's abundance or lack. Your choices, your priorities, your behaviors dictate the flow of resources towards you or away from you. Proverbs 24, a little sleep, a little slumber, a little folding of the hands to rest, and poverty will come on you like a bandit and scarcity like an armed man. How do you attract poverty? And that's the language. If I had to put it in a summary, by practicing laziness, avoiding work will attract poverty. Well, I don't believe that. Well, you can take it up with Proverbs. Proverbs 22, he who oppresses the poor to increase his wealth, and he who gives gifts to the rich, both come to poverty. It has my attention. Don't oppress the poor to gain wealth. Don't call it good business. It's not good business if you take unfair advantage of people. If you have unhealthy profit margins, if you use a crisis to profit, it's not a good plan. In the short run, it may look like it's created great gain for you, but I trust what God has said. It will bring poverty. It invites poverty into your life. I don't want to do that. Amen. Proverbs 10, verse 22, the blessing of the Lord brings something. It brings it to you. It will bring wealth, and he adds no trouble to it. Proverbs 22:4, humility and the fear of the Lord bring. If you will cultivate humility and the fear of the Lord, they will bring something along. Wealth and honor and life. And you can spend your life chasing wealth and honor and life and ignoring humility and the fear of the Lord and get none of the above. Or you can determine to be a person who cultivates humility and a reverence of fear or respect for God, and he will bring those things to you. You see, we've imagined that we've adopted the secular model for how to achieve and accumulate and become. And we thought, I'll practice the principles that the secular world uses apart from God, and it will bring all those things I want. And what I'm inviting you to is to begin to intentionally, purposefully, look at the counsel God has given us and align your life that way. It's not beyond our understanding. It's been, to a degree, I think, beyond our intent.
11: Before we return to today's message, Pastor Allen wants to share a book to help you be free from worry.
12: In the Sermon on the Mount, Jesus said a half a dozen times, do not worry. Not a suggestion, it's a directive. I have a question. Are you living in obedience to Jesus, or are you ignoring him? Well, we got a new book, it'll help you. It's called Freedom from Worry. It's really a how-to guide to live a life in the peace that Jesus promised us. You don't have to have a life choked with fear and anxiety and worry. You can be free. Let's cooperate with Jesus. 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
11: 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Now, let's get back to Pastor Allen to wrap up part two of his message called, Is God a Socialist? Abundance and Provision.
12: Seeds of deception. There's a cautionary note to this. Proverbs 18:11 says, the wealth of the rich is their fortified city. They imagine it an unscalable wall. That if you have enough resources, you're protected. What foolishness. Now, I can, as a matter of fact, I've had nothing and I've had something, and it's better to have something. Poverty is not a blessing. Poverty does not make you holy. I've been to some very impoverished places in the world, and they don't radiate holiness. Your material possessions don't make you godly or ungodly. That starts in your heart. But it's very easy to imagine you have enough resources that you can protect yourself. And I've been with too many families in the midst of life-altering crises where resources did not provide a solution. Full candor, resources provide options. And options are typically a good thing. But I would also caution you that the more highly optional your environment, the much greater tendency you have towards mediocrity. The more options you've got, the less likely you'll do anything well. Amen, Pastor Allen. Thank you. Matthew 13:22, the one who received the seed that fell among the thorns, it's the farmer sowing his seeds, is the man who hears the word, but the worries of this life and the deceitfulness of wealth choke it, making it unfruitful. Deceit is a diminishment of the truth. And the best deceptions are not absent the truth. They're a manipulation of the truth. They have a portion of the truth. And wealth is deceptive because it will cause us to believe things to be true that are not true. That we can secure our future. We can protect our family. We can guarantee our security. And you keep adding to the list. And there's any number of things that can overwhelm whatever wall of protection we think we can present. Again, that's not encouragement to be foolhardy, to be lazy. We've touched on that. There's some common deceptions regarding money or wealth. I didn't put them in your notes, but I'll tag them for you quickly. One is that more money would make me happy. I saw a survey that said the average American wants 25% more than they have. You get a new car and you're already planning on what the next upgrade will be. You buy a new home and you're planning on the next one. Whatever. We have this notion that more would make me happier. It's just not true. If you're not happy where you are, more won't make you happier. Resources can secure my future. Not true. They may provide you some options, but they can't bring security. A third one that's pretty prevalent these days, some people have too much money. Who said? Who sets the boundary on that? You know, I find that the millionaires don't like the billionaires. And the billionaires are a little suspicious of the trillionaires. And the rest of us look at all of them and go, mm-hmm. Don't fall prey to that. Or to imagine, Christians have a tendency, I think, to imagine if somebody has more money than you that they've done something inappropriate to get it. We should repent. We have the equivalency of that in church world. You know, we think if the church is larger, there must be something wrong. They don't tell the truth. They must be compromising to have that many people there. It's awful, some of the things we do. And we forfeit the blessings of God in our lives because of the attitudes we hold. I mean, wealthy people did something inappropriate to accumulate their wealth. Some did. But there are some people that have no resources and they do inappropriate things too. Bad behavior is not the unique property of the wealthy. This one is destructive. I have a right to more. I'm entitled to more. Somebody should do something about that. And this one's equally destructive. It's turned the other way. It's my money. It's mine. No. It's any more than it's your time. Folks, if the Lord gives you a day tomorrow, you should treat it as if it's His. Amen. And He's entrusted it to you. Amen. We could so eat it up. You're wasting my time. Maybe you were on assignment there for a moment. And you should pause and ask the Lord if there's something I should be doing in this unscheduled interlude. We get so focused on what's mine. And folks, it's all the Lord's. We've started with that. Every day and the strength to meet it and every opportunity. We need a heart change on some of this. And finally, this one's kind of slipped through our culture too. Work matters. 1 Thessalonians 5:14, we urge you, brothers, warn those who are idle, encourage the timid, help the weak, be patient with everyone. Warn those who are idle. We won't even warn those who are immoral. We've become so timid, so passive, so reluctant. We've capitulated to the extent. And Paul's writing to the community of faith, and he said, warn those who are idle. Don't behave that way. Look at Proverbs 6. This is plain language. Go to the ant, slugger. Consider its ways and be wise. The Living Bible right here is be smart as a bug. At least be as smart as a bug. It has no commander, no overseer or ruler, yet it stores its provisions in summer and it gathers its food at harvest. How long will you lie there, sluggard? When will you get up from your sleep, a little slumber, a little folding of the hands to rest? And poverty will come on you like a bandit and scarcity like an armed man. Be as smart as a bug. You know, a couple of things in church make the room quieter than anything as a general rule. One is money. I mean, everybody looks at the carpet. It's like, well, I don't know. I mean, it just turns the volume down. God knows. If he knows the thoughts and intents of our heart, he also knows the value of our toys. We're not hiding from him. I don't think he's opposed to those things. I believe he delights in blessing his kids. But it's a mistake to think we can secure our future or that our stuff is a reflection of our spiritual condition. God has blessed us, and if he's blessed us, it's for the purposes of his kingdom so we can practice more generosity. Amen. Colossians 3:23, whatever you do, work at it with all your heart. As working for the Lord and not for men. Amen. You want an assignment? We have a responsibility, men especially, to provide for our families. The Bible said if we don't provide for our families, we're worse than an infidel. Right. Which means sometimes we have jobs. You know what a job is? It's a place where you go that you wouldn't go unless they paid you. And you spend time with people that you wouldn't spend time with unless they paid you. And you do things you'd rather not do unless they paid you. But because they're paying you, you'll go to that place and spend time with those people and do those things. Now, I know you're supposed to find a job that fulfills you, completes you, brings joy to you every morning. But you have a job that you don't even need the alarm to go off. As soon as the first ray of dawn breaks through the window, you throw off the covers and you leap out of bed and go, I'm so delighted to face another day of manual labor. Now, I like what I do, but not like that. I mean, I believe I serve the Lord, and most days I do it joyfully, but there's some days I look at my calendar and I go, oh, today I'm going to serve the Lord in the midst of. But I can take that counsel. Whatever you do, do it unto the Lord. Not as if you're serving men. Amen. So if you're working in a difficult place, under a difficult assignment, maybe in a difficult season, flip the script on that. And Lord, I'm going to take this season and I'm going to serve you in this place. I'm going to offer this to you as a sacrifice. I'm going to give it to you as an offering. I think of Moses accepting the assignment at the burning bush. I don't think he had an easy day after that. I mean, his opposition was pretty determined. The people he was leading were not always cooperative. 99% of them ultimately didn't get across the finish line. That would be hard as a leader. And I believe Moses offered every day to the Lord. And you and I can do that. You and I can do that.
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23: With SRN News, I'm Keith Peters in Washington. Republicans are gathered in Dallas for the closing day of their party's midterm convention. Their aim is to highlight President Trump's influence and boost enthusiasm among GOP voters ahead of November's midterm elections. Both Trump and Vice President J.D. Vance are expected to address the gathering late tonight. Anthropic says it has blocked efforts by bad actors to use its artificial intelligence models for malicious activities such as cyber attacks, surveillance, and research that could have led to biological weapons. As AI models grow more powerful, elaborate cyber attacks no longer require sophisticated skills, and even lone individuals can create attacks that would not have been possible.
3: The number one event and the number two business is back. 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
24: 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You can get all the show information. 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And if you have any responses or questions or suggestions for the show, we'd love to see you there. 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And since you are, obviously, if you're hearing this, you're listening to our show, I want to introduce you to Brittany Poppy. She also has a podcast, but is not just a podcaster. She's doing a lot of wonderful things that we're going to talk about. Brittany, thanks for coming on.
25: Yeah, thank you so much for having me, Jerry. It's great to be here.
24: Yeah, my pleasure. I mean, you're doing great work, which we're going to get into here in a minute. I'm actually, as we're talking, I have your website up, which is really, really good, by the way. It's very impressive. And so for everyone listening, it's BrittanyPoppy.com. Poppy is spelled P-O-P-P-E, and Brittany with an A, right? Because some spell a little differently. Okay, so BrittanyPoppy.com, really great. Let's start off, Brittany, with your background. You know, you're a speaker. You obviously have a podcast, and you're doing wonderful things to help women heal from post-abortion, but you have a story as well. Can you share that with us?
25: Yeah. So I grew up in a loving Christian conservative home. Both of my parents really raised my brother and I with a firm foundation of faith, also a high respect for the sanctity of life. They made no bones about, you know, what was going on in the world and why we were pro-life and believed that everybody was created in the image of God and had a plan and a purpose. But when I was 15 years old, my dad succumbed to a terminal illness that he'd been fighting for about 10 years. He was a Vietnam veteran. And so he had a lot of health issues. And kind of through that time, I started to lean away from my faith a little bit. And it was easy to do that because my mom, though she was so plugged in and focused on us, she was grieving. She lost her husband. And so she was having to be strong for her kids and wanted to believe that she could trust us. And unfortunately, she could not trust me. And so I had been living in a secret relationship and found myself in an unplanned pregnancy after about a year of lying and kind of living a double life. And to hide that, I chose to have an abortion. And I was 17 years old. And I was able to do this without her permission through a law called judicial bypass. And what I thought was going to, you know, allow me to keep living my secret double life and live life as normally as possible, really honestly could have ruined my life if not for the grace of God. I struggled a lot afterwards with so much guilt and shame because I knew exactly what I'd done. I was taught what that action was when I was a child. And so it just kind of came full circle for me that I had completely gone against all of my morals and values and was the reason my child is not here. And so that kind of is why I do what I do now. I struggled for about 10 years with that guilt and shame until I found healing through a Christ-centered program.

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2: Understand that. I know the pro-life side, we know that, but the other side sometimes doesn't, obviously. I want to ask some questions about this and through your experiences in working with women. Some people might say, some on the other side might say, well, the reason that a woman might feel guilty and depressed or anxiety after an abortion is because you pro-lifers make her feel guilty. You make her feel bad. You're telling her she murdered her child. So it's not that they feel guilty or have depression because of the realization of what they did. It's because of us making accusations towards them. What do you say to that?
3: That has not been my experience. Of course, I think none of us here are perfect. And so, yes, you may encounter some people who may say something that might hurt you. But in my story, my guilt and shame stemmed from the action that I had done and the knowledge that what I had done was the reason why my child was not here. I have been met with so much love by so many pro-life people. I honestly can't really think of an instance that a pro-life person has made me feel bad about myself because they hear my story or even just a snippet of it and are just so, you know, thank you for sharing your story. Have you found healing? How can I support you? You need to share this more. I would love for you to come here and, you know, give us some, shed some light on what women might be feeling when they've done this. And I just don't see what the other side is saying about that. That has not been my experience at all.
2: Yeah. And I think that they're just saying that they don't have any evidence to support it, or they have one person who told them that they were made to feel bad, which, you know, could possibly be the case, but it's not the norm. I agree. It's just a straw man, you know, thing, or gaslighting as people are using now. You know, they're trying to blame us for it. Okay. And so what helped you with your healing? I mean, you said you grew up in a, you know, a Christian environment, fell away, which joined the club, by the way, right? Most of us do when we're in those stupid teenage years. Although I'm really, really personally impressed by our young people today. They seem to be much wiser, smarter, stronger, moral than my generation. But explain what that transition was. You know, what kind of got you? Was there a particular person? Was there a situation? Was there something that started taking you down that different road to healing?
3: Yeah. So I think the foundation that my parents raised me on obviously helped, but we know that God can encounter anybody. And I had several encounters with God. I didn't realize that's what was happening at the time. Mm-hmm. And I should say, at any point over those few years, if you would have asked me if I was a Christian, I would have said yes. I never would have said, oh no, I'm not a Christian anymore, but I wasn't clearly walking in it or did not have the relationship with God that I have now. But God is very persistent for us. He is constantly pursuing us. He wants that relationship with us. And I firmly believe that, you know, looking back on different events that happened over the course of those 10 years, he was pursuing me and trying to lead me to healing. He also, you know, really just placed people in my life that were strong intercessors. Of course, my mom is one of those people. She is a very strong intercessor. And I believe that the power of prayer is also what started leading me to want to know him and crave to know him more. I didn't feel like I deserved to do that, but thankfully I was able to do that and learn the gospel and understand that I wasn't exempt from a relationship with him because of what I had done.
2: Mm-hmm. So would you say,

0: that there really is, and whether it's guilt of from abortion or anything that we maybe have done, there's no sort of redemption without God. Like that's the way in which you heal.
1: Yes, I would say so. And I know that you can find certain levels of healing in secular spaces, and I don't deny that. I have friends who facilitate healing in that sense, but I don't think it's ever what it could be if you're missing that faith element. There's always going to be something missing. I think God created us with that we crave relationship with Him. And when we don't have that, it's always, is this all there is?
0: Yeah, that's really well put. I always think about Hollywood people who have seemingly everything. They have money, power, fame. You know, there's nothing that they don't, you know, can't buy for themselves and get. And yet some of them are so miserable. And it's not just Hollywood people. It could be anybody. It could be our neighbors, right? But it's if you're missing that piece, and like you said, we're made that way. We're made to desire Him. And it's in us. I want to talk about your podcast. So tell me about when you started it. Of course, where people can get your podcast and listen to it. I'm presuming the same places that they're getting mine, and some of your, I don't want to say favorite episodes, because people ask me that and it's like, you can't answer that as a podcaster, right? But maybe some, you know, some highlights of episodes that you've experienced.
1: Yeah, absolutely. So my podcast is called Abortion Recovery for Christian Women, and I started it in February of 2023. And it's gone through a couple of name changes, but the subject matter has always been the same, really just helping women partner with God to heal their hearts from their past abortions. And it's been a lot of fun and a really great learning experience. I enjoy doing a lot of research for episodes and getting to connect with other people and just kind of learn what they're doing in the movement and how they're working towards their own healing. Some of my favorite episodes, I love having guests. This past April, I had, in honor of Abortion Recovery Awareness Month, I had the whole month was just guest episodes of women who were sharing their stories. Some of them were even sharing their stories for the first time on the podcast, which is very brave and bold, because it's scary to have the deepest, darkest thing that you've ever done shared in a public space. And so I really enjoyed getting to not only just meet with those women and hear their stories on the show, but also receive feedback from other listeners thanking me for having other women on so they could hear stories, because so often we think that we're alone. That there's no one else that feels the way that we do. And we don't know how to find the people, because there is so much shame there. You don't want to admit that you've been through this to ask for help. So that's been a highlight for sure.
0: Yeah. That sounds fantastic. So everyone can go to wherever you get your podcast, go to Abortion Recovery for Christian Women. Just search it. And we'll have all this information listed on fromthemedian.org. So you can go there if you're driving and you can't write stuff down, or remember, it'll all be there for you when you can. So I always think about, you know, cases like yours, which if a 17-year-old came to you and said, let's say the exact same circumstances are very similar to when you were 17, and maybe said to you, Brittany, what should I do? How do you respond to that? Because, I mean, they're thinking the same thing that you were, that, well, in order to live a full life and, you know, go to college or, you know, and have, you know, get married, I can't have this baby, right? And we get the same arguments with, oh, I'm poor. Right. You know, the father is not, you know, someone I even care to be attached to in the future. In other words, the baby's going to ruin my life. How do you respond to a 17-year-old that says that to you?
1: Yeah. I think the first thing I would say is that there is no choice that is easy. You may think that choosing abortion is the easy way out because of the reasons that you listed, but it is not at all the easy way out. And certainly it's the darkest way out because you have other life-affirming options where when you get to, because I'm 32 now, and I look back on my life, I have that regret that I have a child that is not here, that's missing, that's thankfully in heaven, and I have that hope that I will see my child again. But I have so much regret, and that is a regret that I cannot undo. But if you choose something life-affirming, whether that's choosing parenting, because you can still have all of the things that you could have if you didn't have a child. You could still go to college. You can, it just is modified, right? You just have to have some different plans in place, but you can do all of those things. You don't have to get to, you know, 32, 42, 52 and beyond and look back and go, wow, there is a very real person that is missing from my entire story because of an action that I committed. Mm-hmm. And I know, you know, at that age, it's hard for the brain to even wrap the mind around that. I think there's something to be said about how the brain develops, but that's the encouragement I would give them is that don't do something now that you are going to deeply, deeply, deeply regret later that you cannot undo.
0: Yeah. Do you think that part of the feeling of guilt, anxiety, depression, whatever it is, that there's something to the reality that these young women were maybe feel that they were lied to by people that supposedly cared for them? I don't know if it was in your case, if you had anyone close to you encouraging you to abort or not, but certainly it's all over college campuses, right? Where women think that they, you know, you have to have abortion in order to succeed. And if they find themselves in that situation, they do. And these are from trusting, loving people, in a sense, loving people in their lives, family, friends, relatives, you know, people that they, you know, admire, even politicians, I guess, right? And then they feel what they feel afterwards, and it's a sense of betrayal. Do you think that that is real or part of their struggle?
1: I absolutely think that's real. For me personally, I didn't really have anyone trying to convince me that I should go do that. It was more so the staff at the facility I went to have my abortion that were kind of, oh, we're here to help you. But looking back, it's so clear that that was not the case. I also think there's something to be said about the fact that women aren't given full informed consent of what they are doing. Now, that's not to say that women don't completely know what's going on when they have an abortion, but they're not given most of the time, and from what I've heard from other women, they're not given this. These are the physical ramifications you could experience. These are the mental ramifications you could experience. This is exactly what we're doing during the procedure. None of that. Some of them aren't even shown their ultrasounds. That doesn't sound like informed consent to me. So when you then learn more about abortion, see what an ultrasound looks like, you know, some of these young women go on to have families later. They see their ultrasounds and then they instantly think, wow, that's what my baby looked like. Mm-hmm. And so, yes, I do think that they feel lied to. And I do think that that's probably where some of that comes from, because it's not fun to be lied to.
0: Yeah. Especially from people that, you know, you looked up to. I have to imagine that's what they feel. I don't know, obviously, but it seems like that's the case from my perspective. Okay. What do you deal with also in with the sort of, I don't want to say hypocrisy, but the complete inconsistency of, you know, women are supposed to be cared for, and this is pro-woman, but yet women, as we just finished talking about, are lied to. They're not shown an ultrasound. They're not told fully what the procedure is. I mean, I had surgery on my Achilles a few years ago, and the doctor told me everything, how they did it, what they did, right? They have to tell you everything. They have to give you the alternatives. I was told that too. You could not have surgery and try rehab, but here's the pluses and minuses. You know, you said that you were able to get around parental consent, right? If one of my kids goes to the school nurse, the nurse can't give him Tylenol without calling me, right? But yet you can get an abortion. Speak to that and how you think that that impacts women when, on one hand, they're told, I care for, you know, we care for you, we're pro-woman. On the other hand, women are being lied to and manipulated and not treated in a proper healthcare way.
1: Yeah, you know, you hear the saying, you follow the money. And I almost feel like that's kind of what, especially as women, you know, kind of start to come to a place where they find healing and then they start to look into the abortion industry. And if I look back at my story, the people at the facility were actually very nice to me while I was there. I was paying them. So they were extremely nice to me because they wanted me to pay them. Mm-hmm. But when I left there, I actually called them and asked for a follow-up because I was concerned about some physical symptoms I was having a week later. And they told me, no, they don't do follow-ups, and to take more Tylenol. And then they hung up on me. And so when you get to a place where you start to look at, okay, these people were really nice to me when it was benefit to them, but right. Now they want nothing to do with me. That's really hurtful.
0: Yeah. Yeah. That's interesting. Cause I've also had people on that I've met and talked to that came, worked in Planned Parenthoods. And they would say that they would go through the magazines in the lobby and rip out any images of, you know, a mom with a baby holding a baby, anything that would, you know, potentially impact them. They would actually turn up or down the temperature so that the, you know, the husband or boyfriend would get too hot or too cold and would maybe leave and just stand outside so that when the girl came out of her, you know, pre-op or first appointment, she would see he's not even here. Right. And this is from real people. And so, yeah, it is amazing. The level of manipulation and lying, and they don't really care about women, and it's horribly sad. And women, a lot of them don't realize it until it's too late, right? Mm-hmm. That's what's sad. Okay, so again, I mentioned your website. It's really, really good. And so Brittany Poppe, Poppe.com. You have a lot of great stuff on your podcast. You do speaking as well. So if anyone is interested in Brittany speaking, you know, please go there, go to the website. And you also are selling some products, and I noticed that 7 Weeks Coffee is on there, which I've interviewed the founder, Anton, a couple times. Great product, and I think we need to – I only bring this up because we need to patronize good pro-life Christian companies, right? So whatever it is. This is great. I really enjoyed talking with you, and I love the work that you're doing. You know, outside of the website, are you interested in people following you on social media to see your posts? Cause it's always good for them. That's a good way to stay connected. So if so, how would people do that?
1: Yeah, absolutely. I'm on Instagram and on Facebook. My Instagram handle is just my first and last name, Brittany Poppe. And then of course, same with Facebook. So definitely people are welcome to follow me and connect with me if they have questions, or maybe someone listening to this is needing to share their story with somebody and a safe person. And I'd be more than happy to be a resource.
0: Yes. Thank you so much again, Brittany Poppe. 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And check it out. And again, check out all of our stuff on fromthemedian.org. 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So Brittany Poppe, thank you so much for joining us. I appreciate you.
1: Yeah, thank you so much, Jerry.
0: Yes, my pleasure. And thank all of you for listening, and we will see you next episode. 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
2: Cleveland Right to Life is proud to announce that Katie Faust will be one of the Bring America Back to Life speakers next March. Katie Faust is one of the clearest and most compelling voices in the pro-life movement on an issue which many, including President Trump, still treat as optional: commercial surrogacy. Founder and president of Them Before Us, she argues that every child has a right to life and a right to his or her own mother and father. When adults design family arrangements that separate a child from the woman who carried him or the parents who created him, Faust says the child pays the price. That argument necessarily includes homosexual couples who use a surrogate and often a donor. Faust's objection is not that gay adults cannot love a child, it's that two fathers or two mothers cannot give a child what every child is owed, a mother and a father. She has criticized arrangements in which two men cut the babies off from their birth and biological mother, while still treating genetics as important when it benefits the adults. Legal same-sex marriage, she argues, helped normalize third-party reproduction by defining family as adult pairing, rather than a child's bond to the two people who made him. Katie's a pastor's wife, mother of four, and a Seattle-based speaker. She's given testimony, presented amicus works, appeared before foreign parliaments, the United Nations, and major conferences. She has several books: Them Before Us, Why We Need a Global Children's Rights Movement, and Raising Conservative Kids in a Woke City. These books give us language that is both moral and practical. She draws a bright line between adoption, which seeks to repair a loss a child has already suffered, and surrogacy, which creates that loss on purpose. As Faust says, children have a right to both their mother and father. Losing one or both is a tragedy. We should not be doing this on purpose to children via surrogacy. That, she argues, is not compassion, it's adults' desire treated as a right. We're thrilled to have Katie Faust as a guest speaker at the 2027 Bringing America Back to Life convention to be held March 12th and 13th at the Holiday Inn in Independence, Ohio. In a culture that treats children as products, Katie Faust restores them as persons who deserve both protection and their own mother and father.
3: Welcome to From the Median, a daily report from the front line of the pro-life movement. 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
0: 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This is Jerry Serino, Molly Smith's co-host of From the Median podcast. Thank you so much for joining me today. Appreciate all of you great listeners for tuning in here. And as I always say, please like and share the show with your friends and family to make sure that as many people are hearing these great guests as often as possible. I'm really excited for my guest today. My guest is H. Wayne White, author of a great book called The Decline of America. And he talks about and is very passionate about the things that are hurting our country that I know all of you listening share in our assessment of the concerns that we have put upon our country. And he's here to talk about it and talk about his book, which I hope everyone will get. You could actually go to americadecline.com, americadecline.com, and check out everything there. Wayne, thanks for joining me.
4: I appreciate you having me. Pleasure to be with you.
0: Absolutely. So, hey, let's start real quick. You know, tell me in the audience a little bit about yourself, about your background, and then we'll get into, you know, the book and all the things that that are very concerning to you and to me and all of us.
4: Well, you might say I'm kind of weird. I read the Communist Manifesto when I was 13, and at 13 could see what a book of just fantasy it was. I mean, it sounds good on paper, but it ignores human nature. And I've been studying it ever since then. And, you know, I've made speeches about it. One of my main speeches is ever who controls the input controls the outcome. And that's exactly what's been happening in the last 20 years or so in this country. You know that with the media. And the other thing is that we just seem to ignore the fact that what we're talking about is not liberals. We're not talking about Marxists. We're not talking about, you know, progressives. What we're talking about is communists. That's what they are. And calling them anything else is like calling COVID a virus, a flu, an epidemic, without saying what it is or what caused it. Marxism is a philosophy. Communism is an ideology, and communism is the implementation of that. And that's what's dangerous. And we, for some reason, part of it's because for 70 years, the communists have worked very hard to make sure we don't use that word. They hate it because it people understand communism. You know, you say Marxism, Cuba's not Marxist, they're communist. Russia's not Marxist, they're communist. China's not Marxist. What is their party? The Communist Party of China. So you say communism, people understand how dangerous they are and everything else, but we seem to ignore it. And I'm trying to get people to understand that's the enemy that we're fighting, and we don't seem to want to realize that's who it is. Because I tell you what, you go out and tell these young people, do you want communism? They're going to go, no. And they'll say, oh, this is socialism. Well, socialism is the camel's nose under the tent, if anybody's ever studied this. So that's basically what my first book is about, is communism from the 1900s right up till I wrote the book. And it's more evident now.
0: For those, because definitions matter, and a lot of these things get confused. You know, conservatives are called fascists, right? And, you know, there's nothing further from the truth. And so people throw around words like Marxist, Nazi, fascist, and so on, socialist. Give us some definitions. Well, how would you describe, if someone were to ask, what is a definition of communism?
4: Well, they are the deity, and there's no God. They are it. What they say, what they do, they will feed you, they will clothe you, they will educate you. But like when I was visiting Cuba, we were with a young lady, a mother, and her daughter had just graduated from high school, and she was told she was going to be a doctor. And she's trying to get her out of the country because her daughter does not want to be a doctor. That's communism. They rule your life. And if you want to know what a communist is, I recommend everybody, because you just go down the list. I'm fixing to start my third book, and that's what I'm going to do. So many people do not understand the Democratic Party. They were the racists. They were the Ku Klux Klan. They were the ones that marched Seminole Indians across the nation. Jackson, President Jackson did that. He was a founder of the Democratic Party, by the way. 15,000 started, 11,000 made it. They were the ones that were standing in the schoolhouse doors, not letting integration happen. But we're called the racists. And I think the problem is people aren't being taught. And people that are as old as me or even in their 50s forget who the Democrats really are. But if you want to know who the communists are, just Google the 45 goals of communism and go down the list. They're the ones that want to take away parents' rights. They're the ones that want to do away with churches. They're the ones that want to do away with anything against communism. You know, you just go down that list, and 90% of them have already been accomplished. You know, do away with things that, represent America's foundations. Call the founding fathers, you know, criticize them. You just go down that list. And my simple question is, if you're doing that and not opposing it, you're a communist. I mean, I don't know how you explain it any other way. So that's the best way, is just go down that list. Now, the first part of that list, since it was introduced unanimously in 1963, deals a lot with Russia, because that was our main enemy. That's the other thing people forget. Until Nixon, who was really not a conservative, took China into the World Trade Center or the World Trade Group, they were a third world country. I mean, Japan just a few years earlier had kicked their butt. So that's my definition, is if you're killing people, you're a killer. It's that simple. And if you're doing the things that communists do as their goal, then you must be a communist or you're just dumb. I don't know. I don't think most of the people that are doing what they're doing to the country are probably not bad people. They're just indoctrinated and uninformed.
0: And what's interesting is I've seen some people who have taken that list of the goals of communism and said, how is this any different than the platform of the Democrat Party today, right? You almost could, you can't distinguish them. Another question I have is, it would be great if you can talk about and clarify is, you know, we have people, you know, you're right that communism seems to be, you know, rightfully so, is a bad word and no one wants to be a communist. But we have Bernie Sanders, who was a socialist, certainly many others in the Democrat Party, AOC, the, you know, what we, the squad that we call them, and a number of others. They essentially admit they're socialists, right? So how would you distinguish or not distinguish between socialism and communism?
4: Quite frankly, there's no difference. And if you understand and read anything about communism, even Marx said the first thing you do is you have socialism, which is the first step of communism. In other words, you don't go right necessarily, unless it's an overthrow, into communism. You go to socialism, you get people hooked on that, and then pretty soon, just like in Venezuela, they didn't vote communism is. They voted socialism in, and look at them today. You know, a lot of people don't realize that before communism, Venezuela was the richest Latin American country. And believe it or not, they bought more F-150s than the whole country of America. So they were very rich. You know, communism is a terrible thing. And the other thing, and this is one of the arguments I used to get when I was younger. Well, the reason it doesn't work is because it won't work until everybody's a communist. That was kind of Marx's philosophy, which is a pretty good philosophy. If there's nothing to compare something with, then it's got to be the best. Well, that's what they want to do, and they're doing it. But here's another interesting difference. If you want to know, in my opinion, what the difference is, you've got Americans that are watching Elon Musk do a great thing. He's trying to save Social Security. He's trying to save the country because we are going bankrupt. And yet we, when he gets attacked, we're Republicans. We're not out there protesting. We're not destroying anything. But look at the Democrats. All they do is destroy and intimidate people. You know, it's ridiculous, and they don't get punished. You know, years ago, I said, I'm going to give T-shirts out to criminals, because if you walk in and say, I'm a Democrat, you can rob a store and walk out and you don't have to worry. Mm-hmm. Because Democrats just don't get, you know, they say nobody's above the law. And then in small print, it says, except Democrats. You know, I mean, when you look at the people that have gotten away with stuff like Hillary, and just, I could go down a whole list, but it's terrible what's going on in this country. But until conservatives and radio hosts and people like you and me say, hey, they're not liberals, they're not Marxists, they're not disappointed students, they are communists. And if you get in front of one who says, I'm not, and believe me, you will get attacked. I mean, there's an interesting thing in 1945 when we were, I think it was 1945, when we were fixing to join the UN. And a communist, and we were kind of against it because we figured it would be messing with our sovereignty. And a communist newspaper put out something. I'm going to paraphrase it, but it says, we must make every effort to support the UN. But that is not all that's necessary. We must destroy anybody to the point where they have no credibility that is against it. That's exactly what they do today. Look what they're doing to Trump. Look what they're doing to Musk. I mean, you know what it reminds me of is a spy that came into a Super Bowl team and said, here's the total plan for the other team. And the coach takes it and throws it in the trash can, which is probably the honest thing to do. But you get my point.
0: Right, right.
4: We've been handed a playbook. And we're ignoring it. And they're laughing. I mean, they are absolutely laughing at us. You know, like I say, China was a third world country, and Democrats have made sure, and lobbyists, and this is nothing. I don't understand why we let foreign countries use lobbyists to influence our representatives. Because when they go to Washington, they don't really represent the people that voted for them. They represent the guy that's a lobbyist that can put a lot of money in their campaign, and China can lobby our people. And they're the ones, I mean, it is ridiculous the amount of money that they've got, when we used to be the superpower, now we're borrowing money from them, and we still pay, I think, 25% of the dues, and they pay 3%. Where do we get the money to pay those? In the UN? We go to China and borrow the money. Does that make any sense to anybody? Evidently, it makes sense to the Democrats because they're out to protesting us trying to stop that.
0: They definitely are. That is.
4: You're getting me fired up.
0: Yeah. Well, you should be fired up. I definitely am about this topic, which is why I love what's going on right now. As you mentioned, Trump and Elon Musk and trying to, you know, reset things. And that includes with the tariffs. You know, there's a lot of confusion about it. But at the end of the day, we're trying to get leverage and control and prosperity back here and all these areas. I want to ask you a third question again to clarify, and that is the other word that's thrown around, and that is fascist, right? Trump is called a fascist. You and I are called a fascist. We're not fascists. We're not socialists. We're not Nazis. Not a single policy of ours falls in line with theirs, but they use fascist all the time. Explain that word.
4: Okay. Number one, I'll give you two examples that I think, again, could be emphasized. Number one, if you read my book, the Third Reich, during the Third Reich, the Communist German Party, in, you know, Hitler was after the communists, and they came up with an idea that at that time was called, it was Antifa. It was the original thing of Antifa. And the idea was go out and talk anti-Nazism, you know. So it's like a magician. Look over here so they don't see what we're doing as communists, okay? Mm-hmm. Number two is, why is everybody, and I understand this, but hear my entire point. Why are so many people upset with the Nazis? They killed over 6 million people. All of them weren't Jews. I mean, they were probably 10 million. Okay, they killed 10 million people, and that's bad. That's terrible. How many did the communists kill, according to the UN? 115 million. When we let, and we did, and that's in this new book, is how we... Every place that communists have taken over, we've kind of supported the communists with a tacit support of a pro-Western government. But when Mao took over China, 50 million people, Chinese, were killed. When Castro took over Cuba, 100,000 people were killed. So who's worse? A Nazi? I mean, if I had my choice of being one or the other, I'd rather be called a Nazi than a communist. And that's the point. We're not, we just don't sell our democracy. And let me tell you something. They are the largest organization in the world. They're larger than most religions. It's called the Communist International, been around since the 40s. And whenever you see a protest anywhere in the world, I don't care what the protest is called. I don't care what the protest is about. You can bet it's financed and organized because they're the only ones large enough to do that. I mean, why would, I'm trying to figure this out. Why would anybody in a foreign country destroy Teslas? Who's strong enough? Who's financially organized enough to get a demonstration in a foreign country about something that affects Americans only? Communists. What is their goal? To destroy us. It's that simple. And they're hypocrites. That's the biggest thing. They're total hypocrites. You know, one of my favorite things is abortion. They're supposed to be for women, and yet they want men in girls' sports. They're supposed to be for abortion. But one state actually passed a bill to use taxpayer monies to go against the clinics that actually help women who want to have their child. It helps them with the birth. It helps them with education. It helps them with jobs. And they burn those clinics down with immunity. Mm-hmm. So they're not for women's rights. They're for anything. And this is what you have to keep in mind. I always say it's simple. When you see something going on with the Democrats or the left, ask yourself one question. Does it hurt America? Is it good for America, or is it bad for America? 99% of the time, it's going to be bad for America because that's their goal, to destroy this country.
0: And so there's a sort of connection or joint venture, so to speak, with communism. You know, a lot of people will look at communism and they'll say, well, it's an economic system, right? It's a way we redistribute wealth and where the control is and the like. But there's obviously a social aspect to it, as you've talked about, you know, both. There's an anti-God, anti-religion that follows any country that becomes communist. And those, certainly we see that in this country, you know, very negative towards religion, want to destroy freedom of religion. They're very ungodly people, even though a number of our politicians, Joe Biden was Christian, or says he was Christian, Nancy Pelosi and so on. Right. So they say these things, you know, but in reality, as you've alluded to and talked about, it is a very ungodly institution, communism. So explain that side of it. How are the two connected, the economic and the social?
4: Well, there's two things. First of all, it's less of an economic than a total control. My second book, which actually covers the unseen part of this, and that is that they, you know, since time began, there have always been people who wanted to rule their known universe. Now, because the world has expanded, that's become a cabal. But they're working with the communists. But the communists, like I say, they are the deity. If you read communism, the state is all. You have no, you're nothing. That's why they can eliminate people, because you don't mean anything to them. You're just a worker bee, and they will, like I say, in education, they tell you at the end of your education, if you're not very smart, you automatically go to the military. And then otherwise, they tell you what you're going to be. You're going to be an engineer, a doctor, whatever. And I think sometimes they give you three choices. But the other thing that is hypocritical is some of these, as Stalin said, idiots that, useful idiots. Mm-hmm. One thing that is very, very interesting about communism, they don't like gays. Go to Cuba. If you're gay or if you're religion in any of these countries, it's hard to get a job. You can't get promoted if you get a job, if you're a Christian or if you're a gay. But so these gays are going with them. But that's one of the things in the 45 goals is make homosexuality normal, you know. So from an economic standpoint, they want to control everything, you know, and it doesn't work. That's the other thing. If you sit down and say, show me one successful communist country, it's hard to do. Now, I will grant you that, you know, China is very successful. But one of the reasons they're successful is because when they got into the World Trade Center or the trade group and were with Nixon ushered into, you know, the economic part of the world, the first thing they sent out was more spies than most countries have put together. And they don't build their own stuff. They steal the technology. And here's an interesting point. We obviously have the worst education system in the world. And believe it or not, Chile has the best, which I found interesting. But China certainly is up there. I mean, their kids are very disciplined, very educated people. So if they're so smart, why do they steal stuff from the worst educated people in the world? Why do they have to steal their ideas? It's because of the system, mm-hmm. not because of the educational system. It's because people that are free thinkers and intelligent and motivated can build stuff in their garage and be turned into billionaires. They can take a 6-cylinder engine and turn it into an 8-cylinder engine, which everybody said you can't be done. Okay. You got people, black people that invent the cotton gin and things like that, which revolutionized the industrial world back then, you know? So it isn't so much now, granted, I just sometimes wonder, God, if we had a great educational system, there would be no question we would be the super, super duper power. We'd probably have other planets coming to us trying to figure out what we're doing, because we have the free system, which the founders gave us. And it's obviously better than communism, because they have to steal everything. Their latest aircraft carrier is almost a duplicate of our latest aircraft carrier. Their fighter jet is nearly a duplicate of our fighter jet. Now, don't get me into how they got that, because I'm pretty sure we all know that. But communism is a control system with a failed economics, because they have people that, again, DEI. You get promoted in communism, so you don't know what the heck you're doing. It's like the Peter principle. You get promoted up to the point where you don't know what you're doing, you know? And that's the problem. They don't necessarily promote the best. But if you're a communist and there's a better guy that isn't, guess what? You're going to get promoted. That's why their system doesn't work. But it's a control system more than anything.
0: A really phenomenal stuff. I would encourage everybody to go to AmericaDeclined.com, AmericaDeclined.com, and check out the books and engage with H. Wayne White here, obviously an expert in making phenomenal points here. H. Wayne White, thank you so much for joining me today. I really appreciate you being on and for all that you're doing.
4: Jerry, I appreciate it. My book is also available on Amazon, as much as I'm not a big fan, but it is available on Amazon, which may be just as easy to get. And I appreciate you having me, Jerry. You have a great day, and I appreciate what you're doing. It needs to be done.
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18: News this hour from Town Hall. I'm Keith Peters in Washington. A prosecutor investigating President Trump's foes says he has resigned.
19: An ally of President Donald Trump says he has resigned from his post leading a Justice Department investigation into whether former law enforcement and intelligence officials conspired against the Republican president. Joe DeGenova says it was an honor and a privilege to serve Trump and the Justice Department. The 81-year-old declined to comment on the circumstances of his departure just 5 months after he was brought back to the Justice Department in April and given the responsibility for an investigation aimed at trying to establish a conspiracy against Trump. I'm Lisa Dwyer.
18: The New York City Police Department is gearing up to protect residents on Friday for the September 11th 25-year commemoration ceremony and the start of the Jewish New Year. Correspondent Laura Winters reports.
20: New York City Police Commissioner Jessica Tisch holding a news conference alerting New Yorkers and tourists of the increase in patrols on Friday at the 9/11 25-year ceremony at Ground Zero. Then at sundown, beefed up patrols around synagogues as the start of the two-day Jewish New Year celebration begins at sundown.
21: Even as shootings and murders have fallen to historic lows, hate crimes are moving in the wrong direction. Through the first 8 months of this year, confirmed hate crimes citywide are up 16%, and anti-Semitic hate crimes are up 9%.
20: Laura Winters reporting.
18: Republicans at their midterm convention in Dallas are counting on President Trump to rally voter enthusiasm. They've also set the stage for what comes next in the post-Trump era. Vice President J.D. Vance has taken center stage with a primetime speaking slot. On Wall Street, the Dow down by 316 points today. More on these stories at townhall.com.
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0: This is What's Right, What's Left with Pastor Ernie Sanders.
6: Good evening and welcome to another edition of What's Right, What's Left, the legendary voice of the Christian resistance on this September 10th, 2026. By the time we get off the air, it'll be 9/11.
7: Yes.
6: And there's things happening out there. There's some chatter. And, well, we need to keep that in prayer tomorrow for 9/11 because there's some concern that our Muslims friends and the Deathocrats might want to celebrate 9/11 with more death. But anyhow, tonight, our producer, our board op, and he's the board cop, is none other than Style.
8: Hey, Pastor.
6: There you go. And here, live in the studio, we got Little Lisa Hickman.
7: Good evening, everyone.
6: And great big old Randy Barkley.
9: Good evening.

0: That preacher, he saved me, okay?
1: Mm-hmm.
0: There ain't no preacher ever saved anybody.
2: Right.
0: And now we can lead them.
3: Yeah.
0: We can lead them to the Lord.
3: Yeah.
0: But we, and that's as far as we can. I remember hearing the story of D.L. Moody. D.L. Moody was, once said that as he was walking down the sidewalk with a group of people from the church, there was a drunk laying on the sidewalk. And as he walked by, the drunk grabbed him by the pant leg and said, "Do you remember me, Pastor Moody? You saved me." And Moody told him, he said, "Well, I must have saved you, because if the Lord had saved you, you wouldn't be sitting there like that." And so, anyhow, so then neither is he that planteth anything, neither that he that watereth anything, but God that giveth the increase.
3: Mm-hmm.
0: And so we really got to understand that we don't have anything to be proud of. We have a lot to be thankful for.
3: Right.
0: And yes, like he says here, you know, all of those people that think they're, you know, Paul warns about thinking you're something when you're nothing.
3: Right.
2: Okay? Right.
0: And we're creator. We're the creation. Okay.
2: Mm-hmm.
0: God gives the increase.
3: Mm-hmm.
0: Now he that planteth and he that watereth are one, and every man shall receive his own reward according to his own labor.
3: Mm.
0: We are laborers together with God.
3: Mm-hmm.
0: And you are the husbandman. You are God's building. According to the grace of God, which he giveth unto me as a wise master builder, I have laid the foundation, and another man buildeth thereupon. But let every man take heed on how he buildeth thereupon. So Paul referred to himself as a wise master builder.
3: Right.
0: And his wisdom was what? What do you think his wisdom was according to his works? And that these works were obedience to Christ.
3: Yeah,
2: yes.
0: And he was doing the ministry of a preacher, of a pastor. Mm-hmm. For other foundation can no man lay than that is laid, which is Jesus Christ.
3: Mm-hmm.
0: So in other words, he's talking about building your life on, standing your life on.
2: Yes.
0: And if it's anything other than the Lord, well, you're not going to go anywhere with it, are you?
3: No.
0: He said, if any man build upon this foundation gold, silver, or precious stones, wood, hay, or stubble. So now, if you take gold, and you take silver, and you take diamonds,
3: mm-hmm.
0: and you put them under a fire, what happens to them?
2: They get purified.
3: Yeah, just get refined.
0: Right. Yeah. So they're more valuable, aren't mm-hmm. they?
2: Yes.
0: They become more valuable. Mm-hmm. But if you take wood, hay, and stubble, and you put it under,
3: that's going to burn up.
2: Yeah,
0: it's gone, right? Mm-hmm. It's just a vapor, right?
3: Right.
2: Mm-hmm.
0: Let every man's work shall be made manifest, for the day shall declare it, because it shall be revealed by fire, and the fire shall try every man's work of what sort it is.
3: Mm-hmm.
0: If you have any questions or comment, Wendy, just jump right in there. And
4: I do have a question. So for the wicked, do they go through this process with the fire, or do they just get condemned straight away?
0: Well, apart from Christ, none of their works matter.
3: Mm-hmm.
0: So they're condemned right from the word go. Mm-hmm. And so I think a very good example, see, today we misunderstand it, and I think one of these days I'm going to preach a message on this. Over in Romans 9, where the Lord says, did I not say Jacob I loved, but Esau I hated?
3: Mm-hmm.
0: Esau I hated. And people, they, you know, and then people, well, and Paul says, is God unrighteous? Then God forbid. There was a reason in all of that. Now, for example, did he bless Esau? He blessed Jacob, but two things that are happening here. One of the things you saw with Jacob was tried. The Lord tried Jacob. I mean, Jacob had one

0: one hardship after the other hardship. I mean, the Lord himself touched the inside of his thigh and broke his leg.
1: Yes.
0: And so he had one hardship after the other hardship, okay? But here, whenever Jacob messed up, God chastised him for doing that.
1: Mm-hmm.
0: Now, with Esau, it wasn't quite the same. God blessed Esau. God blessed, made a mighty nation out of Esau, right?
1: Mm-hmm. Yes.
0: But he didn't chastise him.
1: Mm-hmm.
0: Now, if you go over to Hebrews chapter 12, go over to Hebrews chapter 12, Randy.
2: Mm-hmm.
0: And in Hebrews chapter 12, it's interesting.
2: Mm-hmm.
0: And this is really something where I probably should do a deeper message on this, because there's a lot to be said. But in Hebrews chapter 12,
2: mm-hmm.
0: and I want to get there myself. But
2: verse 16.
0: Okay, starting with verse.
2: Lest there be any fornicator.
0: Starting with verse 5.
2: Oh, 5. Oh, no. Okay. Okay. And ye have forgotten the exhortation which speaketh unto you as unto children. My son, despise not thou the chastening of the Lord, nor faint when thou art rebuked of him.
0: Now, Jacob got chastened by the Lord quite often.
1: Mm-hmm. Yes.
0: King David got chastened by the Lord quite often.
1: Mm-hmm.
0: And I can tell you who had an upcomings, and that's the Apostle Paul.
1: Yes.
0: He saw the light, but it wasn't a pleasant experience, right?
1: Yeah.
0: Okay,
1: right.
0: But go ahead.
2: And then it says, my son, despise not thou the chastening of the Lord, nor faint when thou art rebuked of him. For whom the Lord loveth, he chasteneth, and scourgeth every son whom he receiveth. If ye endure chastening, God dealeth with you as with sons. For what son is he whom the father chasteneth not? But if ye be without chastisement, whereof all are partakers, then are ye bastards and not sons.
0: Okay, so now here, first of all, we don't want to read any more into that that's not there, but
2: right.
0: I wanted to say this. Today, in our time, I want to give you some examples of Rick Warren would be an example. All of this prospering for the while, you know, Rick Warren promoting that cult. Then he finally ended up promoting Chrislam, and then the chastisement started coming, and then it did.
2: Mm-hmm.
0: What's happening? But here you take a look at people like, Hugh Hefner.
2: Mm-hmm.
0: Okay. Hugh Hefner, you know, he lived it. He didn't get chastised. You know, God allowed him. So when asked about that, why does God allow evil men to prosper? Remember over in Malachi where those fools were trying to tell God, look, we're hip to it. We figured it out. We know that you say one thing, but we know that you actually do another. We say, when you talk to us and you tell us how much you love the poor, but we see that you prosper the wicked.
2: Mm-hmm.
0: We see that you're prospering. But the answer to that is God allows them a little pleasure for a short season, because that's as good as it's ever going to get for them.
2: Right.
0: When they leave this world, things go south in a big, big way, huh?
1: Yes.
2: Absolutely.
0: And so going back over to where we were there in 1 Corinthians chapter 3, does that answer your question, Wendy?
3: Yes, it does.
0: Okay. And so here he goes and he says, every man's work shall be made manifest, for the day shall declare it, because it shall be revealed by fire, and if the fire shall try every man's work of what sort it is. If any man's work abide which he hath built thereupon, he shall receive a reward. When will he receive that reward?
1: Bema seat?
0: That's right. It's going to be the Bema Seat judgment. Mm-hmm. Now, if a man's work shall be burned, he shall suffer loss, but he himself shall be saved as yet by fire. Mm-hmm. What do you think that means, Randy? If any man's work shall be burned, he mm-hmm. shall suffer loss, but he himself shall be saved yet so as by fire.
2: Well, you'd have to be talking about still the chastening of the Lord there, right?
0: Well, you're talking about what he's talking about here is that you can't lose your salvation,
2: right?
0: That you're going to be that your rewards, and why is it that you can't lose your salvation?
1: It's kept in heaven.
0: The reason you cannot lose your salvation is you don't have it. Mm-hmm. It's kept of God. It's sealed. It's sealed. Do you remember in the old days when the king put his seal, his wax ring?
2: Signet.
0: Anyone who broke that seal without permission would have to die. Mm-hmm. Okay. Now, if they couldn't even break that king's seal, who can break God's seal?
1: Right.
2: Only God could do that.
1: Yeah, only
0: so,
1: God.
0: Now, Wendy, there are people that say, well, maybe you can't lose your salvation, but you can throw it away. What do you think of that?
3: No, I don't think you can rob it and wrestle it away from God. That's what you'd have to do, and that's impossible.
0: Absolutely. But what does God do with people? Now, we just read over there in Hebrews chapter 12, okay, that with people that are saved, if they are saved, and they live a life in such a manner that brings dishonor and disrespect to God, how does God deal with them?
3: Well, I mean, if he loves them, he'll chasten them. If they're wicked and he hates them, he won't.
0: He'll chastise them until scourging. But there comes a point, in other words, that word's used because that's a very, very severe punishment in times, okay? And that often means death. If you live in such a manner, I'm looking at this guy right now, the one, they call it the jelly donut, or was it jelly?
2: Jelly roll. Jelly roll.
0: Jelly roll. This guy, well, I tell you, I wouldn't want to be him right now.
2: Yeah,
0: he's going one way, and all of a sudden he switched to turn around, and he's going in another. And you don't do that, okay? You don't openly bring dishonor. I've seen people in the past that have done that, and God will, if they are saved, he will take them out for two reasons. First and foremost, for his own glory. God will do that for his own glory, but he will also remove them. Because to keep them in his mercy from losing any more rewards in heaven, okay? Mm-hmm. So he'll take them out, okay?
2: Yeah. And so, Pastor, off of the question that Wendy had asked about the wicked and them receiving their reward, how does that tie in with the scripture that talks about where the Lord says, many will say in that day, Lord, Lord, haven't we done all of these things? And he'll say, to them, I know you're not thou worker of iniquity.
0: Right, because he never knew them. They did it for themselves and not for him. Mm-hmm. Their motives were not motives. They're not the right motives. You have a lot of people out there today. I started this message out, if you remember, when I started this message, I talked about a friend of mine that we were good friends for years. And when we started in the business, he said to me, and he was a professing Christian, he attended church there, we attended church together at the time. But he said to me, I don't know why you waste your time out there on those streets trying to stop abortion. Hmm. That's, you're not responsible for that. That's not your responsibility. He said, You're a good salesman. You could be making a lot of money, and you can donate to good causes. You don't have to go out there and save those babies. They're not your responsibility. I said, really? And he said, yeah. He says, besides that, look, all you have to do is get saved and you'll get into heaven. That's all you got to do. You just ask, make that profession of faith, and ask the Lord to be your Lord, and then you'll get into heaven. That's all you have to do. And so he did the minimum. He went to church. He donated to some good causes. Now, does that sound like a man that's got the Holy Ghost dwelling within him?
1: No.
0: If the Holy Ghost is dwelling within you, are you going to have a burning desire to serve God?
1: Yes.
2: Oh, yeah.
0: That's what happens, you see. That's what the job of the Holy Ghost is to do that, And so here, when those people that he were talking to, they'll come and they did these things, okay?
2: Mm-hmm.
0: Like if I was to say, hey, Randy, I want you to come watch me as I witness to all these people. I want you to watch how many people I witnessed to today, Randy, okay? So am I doing this to glorify God, or am I doing that to bring my glory to myself? What am I doing?
2: Yeah, the way you are posing that, it could sound like you're doing it just to...
0: That's what that's what the Lord was talking about. These people, they had a profession of faith, and a lot of them, they deceived themselves. They knew what they wanted to believe. They knew what they wanted to believe. Mm-hmm. And I had a man actually one time when he wanted me to hand out Rick Warren's 40 Days of Purpose-Driven Life, brother, purpose books. And I told him those things are filled from cover to cover with errors. And not just errors, but they're cleverly crafted deception.
2: Hmm.
0: And he didn't want to hear that.
2: Yeah.
0: Because he had bought all these books, and he wanted to hand them out, and he wanted to see people see him handing these books out like he was doing a good thing. And I says, look, I can show you one after the other after the other after the other, the deceptions in this book here. And you know what he did? He put his hands over his ears. He said, I will not receive that. I know what I want to believe. I know what I want to believe. Now, that's not the smartest thing a man could do. Okay.
1: No.
0: Yeah. So he goes on to say here, if any man's work shall be burned, he shall suffer loss, but he himself shall be saved as yet by fire. Know you not that you are the temple of God, and that the Spirit of God dwelleth in you? If any man defile the temple of God, him shall God destroy. For the temple of God is holy, without which temple you are. You know, when I'm thinking of this, I was sitting there at the Geauga County Fair. By the way, I want to thank all of you folks that came out to see me at the fair. It just blessed me. It was a real blessing to have all you folks come out and see this poor old preacher sitting there at that booth. But it was really great meeting a lot of people. Some of those folks I hadn't seen in years and years. And so on the first day, it wasn't that great. I hardly seen anybody, actually.
1: Yes.
0: But after that, the next couple of days went well. But anyhow, I said all that to say this. As I'm there, I couldn't believe here, if any man defile the temple of God, him shall God destroy.
2: Mm-hmm.
0: For the temple of God is holy, which temple you are. I could not believe to see how many tattoos these people had. I mean, I couldn't believe on some of them. I mean, complete arms.
1: Yes.
0: And the women, the women were actually worse than the men.
1: Yes.
0: They were actually, they even had tattoos, you know, on their neck and on their face. Okay.
1: Yeah, I
0: remember. Just unbelievable, you know, that somebody would spend so much time to disfigure themselves that way, okay?
2: Mm-hmm.
0: It's unbelievable. Here, so he says, if any man defile the temple of God, him shall God destroy, for the temple of God is holy, which temple you are. Now, what does that word destroy there mean, do you think?
1: Does that mean to kill?
0: It means a physical death, not a spiritual death.
1: That's what I was thinking of.
0: Okay, who is he speaking to here? Who is he talking to in this passage of Scripture? He's talking to the Christians, to the church in Corinth, okay? And so he's not talking about a spiritual death, but he's talking about Christians that do this, go ahead and defile God's temple.
2: Mm-hmm.
0: He'll take them out.
2: Yeah.
0: And we'll be back right after this.

0: Rhino Republicans, I'll remember in November. A whole lot of us will. Anyhow, I remember this Saturday, too. There's going to be a retirement this coming Saturday, September 12th, a flag retirement ceremony at the D. John Funeral Home in here in Chesterland, Ohio, in Northeast Ohio. That's the D. John Funeral Home from 2 to 4 p.m. at 12811 Chillicothe Road. That's in Chesterland, and that's right where Route 306 and Route 322 come together. In fact, folks, the funeral home is right across from the big old post office. You can't miss it. And help us, my dear friend Wendy. We have another friend, Wendy. I have two. Well, actually, I have three good friends that are named Wendy. And you know what? They're all women, too. That's something, isn't it? But because nowadays you can't tell, right? Anyhow, help us honor our beautiful flag as we perform the posting of the colors. There's a rifle salute, there's taps, and a lowering and a folding of the flag, and there's going to be veteran resources. And Wendy over there, Wendy Lee at the funeral home over there, D. John's, she is really big in helping veterans, especially when it comes to at the end of life when they need to find a place to get buried. You know, we have that cemetery out here, and she really goes out of her way to help veterans who, you know, aren't, you know, can't afford much. And so she's there to help, and I want to praise the good Lord for that. So there's going to be a lot of that information for veterans, resources, hot dogs, ice cream, and beverages available. And that's this coming Saturday from 2 to 4. Help us honor our beautiful flag as we perform the posting of the colors, the rifle salutes, taps, and the lowering and the folding of the flag. 2 to 4 p.m. We'll see you on Saturday. All right, very good. Now we'll go to the other Wendy. Well, I don't know. Are all the Wendy's good ones, Wendy? I mean, like, Wendy's aren't like Karen's at all, are they? Are you still there with us?
1: I'm here.
0: Oh, okay.
2: There we go.
0: Can you hear me very good?
1: Yeah, I can hear you.
0: Okay. So the question is, are all Wendy's good Wendy's?
1: Oh, I don't know. I guess they could be if they want to be.
0: Well, that might take some research, I guess. I don't know. Anyhow, at least you're a good Wendy. We know that.
3: Right. Yes, you are.
0: And anyhow, so, but I'll tell you what's not good, and that's cancer. Cancer is not good. Cancer is almost as bad as Deathocrats. Deathocrats are worse than cancer, but cancer is almost as bad. What do you think, Wendy? Tell us about what's happening out there in the world with cancer.
1: Yeah, I came across this research. Basically, we have an enormous global cancer surge going on. And one of the wealthiest nonprofit organizations that we have in the United States is the American Cancer Society. It has $725 million reported in annual revenue and $1.7 billion in assets. So money like that is not made when people are well. And with no cure in sight offered by our scientific medicine machine, the money is going to continue to flow there. So the reports lately do not really look good for modern medicine to successfully treat cancer conditions. And with health insurance keeping patients locked into the, quote, science-approved care, patients without extra funds have nowhere to go. So we're going to take a look at these reports and glean some information on this very important issue. So the statistics, according to the global reports, about 21 million people are diagnosed with some form of cancer and 9.8 million die from the disease. However, the estimates for the future are 1 in 5 people globally will get cancer in their lifetime, expecting cases to reach 67% of the world population, or 34 million, by 2050. So I expect those estimates are going to happen if scientific medicine does not develop a real non-toxic solution to cancer or acknowledge and permit that there are organic solutions to this issue. Now, there is also the instigator that science sees as the problem for this uptick in cancer cases, and they're citing two things, the growing populations and aging populations. What do you think of that as the culprit?
0: Say that again. Let me.
1: I know. So they're saying the instigator for our increase in cancer is because we have growing populations of the world and also aging populations. That's what they're attributing this increase in cancer to.
2: How about the COVID shot?
1: Well, I'm glad you said it. All this means is science does not look to things like our environment, our toxic chemicals in food, changing or reengineering foods, modifying DNA in plants, animals, and humans, increased use of technology, and the list goes on, right? Therefore, in the mind of science, to curb our cancer rates would mean to address overpopulation and the elderly. And no surprise, there's this global push in countries to modify laws and encourage euthanasia, which you've covered in on your show before, Pastor. So here's what the American Cancer Society said September 2026. Currently, about 1.9 men and 1.3 women are expected to die from cancer. They expect it. So, ironically, this report was published by the American Cancer Society. It was also made available by the American Chemical Society and also the International Agency for Cancer Research and the WHO. So the information did get published in the Cancer Journal for Clinicians in September 2026. Therefore, our oncologists, our cancer experts, who read these reports do not foresee any negative changes to their income. However, science's answer is to come up with guides and control for the public because cancer can be controlled or even avoided if you modify the risk factors with early detection and treatments. That's how they want to approach this cancer uptick is, you know, early detection and definitely get your treatments. So there's this global trend that we see. So the report is discussing the cancer rates covering 186 countries in which cancer was not affecting each country the same. So the cancer rates could be 4 to 5 times different across these regions. An example in the report said that Australia and New Zealand had much higher cancer rates compared to Africa and South Central Asia, which had the lowest rates. So the highest death rates were in the Eastern European males and in Melanesia females, and that's in your Southwest Pacific region. So I'm not so sure about these stats, but that's what the report's saying. Now, they also said the number one cancer is lung cancer, still takes the first place in cancer deaths globally, being driven by absolute tobacco use, they say, about 13% of all the cancer cases in lung cancer, and accounts for about 19% of the death rate. Number two is your breast cancer, takes second place with 694 annual deaths as the leading cancer for women. Number three is third place. It shares three different types of cancer, colorectal, liver, prostate. Colorectal claims 904,000 lives a year, liver 830,000, and the prostate 420. Number four, fourth place, it shares the spotlight with stomach cancer, cervical cancer, and pancreatic cancer. Stomach cancer claims 642,000 deaths a year, cervical 350,000, and pancreatic cancer 505,000.
0: You know, that's interesting because, you know, I've had, you know, many, many people that I know have died of cancer, and it seems like the majority of them died from pancreatic cancer, and they usually weren't fairly quick, too. It wasn't something that lasted two or three years.
1: Pancreatic cancer is a very aggressive type of cancer. It's the hardest for modern medicine to treat. They actually don't really save anybody. Pancreatic cancer, usually you're dead in 6 months of a diagnosis. Well, thyroid cancer is number five. It claims 959,000 deaths a year. So we've got a problem. you know, and but you know, the American Cancer Society has 1.7 billion in assets, and people are dying.
0: Well, you know, you've heard story after story after story where people seem to come up with a cure for cancer, not just a, you know, a treatment, but something that apparently really works, and all of a sudden, those people are room temperature. They're gone. They're out of there. Okay. What do you think about that?
1: Well, I mean, the Heart Association, the cancer, you know, areas, Cancer Society, these are very, you know, it's money. Okay, it's money. And it's like, why do you want to kill the golden goose? You know?
0: Yeah.
1: You know, well, people don't make them any money. So we got to face some facts. That's what we have to do. As bad as these death statistics are, we need to face the fact that the American Cancer Society offers pretty much a dog and pony show for dealing with cancer. They suggest early detection and toxic treatments to address the problem that has not lowered the numbers at all. And the seriously sad part is that science knows there are viable natural solutions for cancer that can't be patented and therefore are not talked about or even promoted. They're obviously, as you pointed out, are even suppressed. So this is evidence that scientific medicine is really not interested in cures, just profits. So countries that exhibit healthy lifestyles have the lowest cancer deaths. And so healthy lifestyle snapshot looks like this. They have low obesity rates. Diets are naturally low in red meat, but high in fish and vegetables. They have low sugar intake, low to moderate alcohol intake, regular exercise, and very little intervention by modern medicine. Isn't that interesting? So the real global areas that have low cancer, like heart disease and also diabetes, these rates are in the Mediterranean area. And it's all how they conduct their lifestyle and what they're eating. And those areas of the world that have healthy lifestyles and no medical intervention also live past 100 years of age, like Brazil. We covered that topic on the people of Brazil. So the cancer rates will continue to soar when individuals don't take and make changes to make their lifestyle healthy and instead listen to medical science. So there's a way of dealing with this. I call it the cleanse and nourish approach. So this is very old. It's to clean up the lifestyle, remove the toxins, using herbs to do that, strengthen the immune system, and also use herbs that are designed by God to address particular concerns. Now, you should want to learn about herbs because it's going to empower you. So when you do, you're going to find that science has determined and proven but has not been able to patent the following, okay? Windsor Medical University, Quebec, Canada, 2012. Dr. Cimmerian Pandey, Dr. Carolyn Hamm, by accident discovered dandelion root kills all known cancer cells. Hmm. Okay. They also found milk thistle stops cancer from spreading. And astragalus root magnifies the power of the dandelion and also supports the immune system, which is very important to keep cancer in check. Also, ginseng root magnifies your power of your herbs in general. If you don't have astragalus, you can try that. Mullein herb will soothe glands. A lot of times glands are part of the problem when it comes to a lot of health challenges. Mullein also helps remove inflammation. They also discovered willow bark as a natural anti-inflammatory and pain reliever, and recently discovered it kills COVID viruses, any opened or closed-end cell viral structures. Think about that, viruses. And how many people are hearing about this? Are doctors reading about this? I mean, I read about it in scientific journal articles. And if I can find it, your doctors can find it, but they're licensed, and so they're kind of restricted, aren't they? So herbs science is countless. It's revealing countless benefits and blessings God has provided us with the medicinal plants, and if we follow a lifestyle the Bible also talks about, we'll be well. Herbs are non-toxic. They're affordable. They're free of side effects. Learn about your herbs and learn to live free of disease. That's what God wants for everybody.
0: Let me ask you a question. So, You know, all of those that you just mentioned, I have, except for the Dandelion Root. I did have a good sized bottle of that, but I gave it to a friend of mine who had cancer. And so prostate cancer, and he was cured of prostate cancer. And so
1: That was an interesting review from Windsor, and how that worked was Dr. Carolyn Hamm was in charge of the leukemia patients, and she just happened to notice on Tuesday all of her patients' blood work improved. So when she looked into what was different about Tuesday, the only thing that was different is they were served dandelion root tea. She took this information down to the lab to biochemist Dr. Cimmerian Pandey and asked him to look into it. So he had cells in the lab. He had healthy cells. He had cancer cells. And he used an extract of dandelion, much stronger than a tea. And in vitro, under the microscope, he noticed healthy cells ignore dandelion. But cancer cells are attracted to a protein marker inside the dandelion. And it binds to the cancer cell and kills it. So, but you know how it is when you isolate certain chemical elements, alkaloids, amino acids, all these things, they don't work the same if you're isolating them and stripping them of the other buffer alkaloids. So this is their problem. They're trying to figure out a way to make a drug out of this, patent it, but, you know, they just haven't had any success with it working as it does in its normal state, its whole food state. And I look at it as, you know, God's little secrets. You know, he's got his little secrets, so.
0: Okay, now all these things you mentioned, one does one thing, another does another thing. You know, one is a booster, like the ginseng is a booster, or the, what do you call it?
1: Astragalus?
0: Yeah, astragalus.
1: Yeah, astragalus is, it's not as a strong immune support. Echinacea is really bold, and it stimulates the antibody macrophages, and you only want to use that when you're sick, and it helps shorten duration of illness. It really helps support your natural immune response. Astragalus root doesn't overstimulate antibodies, so it's a milder support or helps you resist things better. And it also gives some sort of synergistic action, just like ginseng does to the other herbs, so they're just, you know, work more efficiently.
0: Wendy, could I take all of those that you mentioned and make like a little herbal cocktail out of it? Could you mix them up and all in it?
1: Yeah, a lot of these herbs work very well together. I would stress also anybody out there that has, you know, weak cardio, you know, congestive heart failure, stay away from your ginseng root because it's a bit of a cardio stimulant. So we don't want to use ginseng. We would rather use astragalus root.
0: Okay, well, that's good to know. All right, very good.
1: Yeah.
0: All right. Well, I'm going to tell you, you know, so now you say this cancer thing is spreading very rapidly across. It's really growing?
1: Yeah, I mean, their projection is, you know, by 2050, we're going to have 67% of the world population down with cancer.
0: I really can't see this world going to that by 2050. I really can't see that this world is going to be here.
3: Right.
0: I really truly believe that the Lord's got to come back before that.
1: Yeah, I hope so too. Well, I mean, and as you pointed out, you know, where in this mix has, you know, the COVID shot contributed to the cancer rate? I'm pretty sure it's in there, but they didn't discuss it in the report.
0: Well, yeah, we know that a number of people that have got the COVID shot, a great deal of them have ended up with cancer. And so, I mean, that's come out in a lot of different reports. Okay, so, but, you know, and, I mean, the COVID shot, I'm not sure how many, whether more people died from the shot or died from COVID.
2: Right.
0: You know, and I don't think they really care. And they're still pushing that out there today.
2: Mm-hmm.
1: Right, and so, you know, when you see these things, you know, in other words, what they're telling you is not matching up with what you're seeing and hearing, right?
0: Right.
1: And so this is where people have gotten more skeptical about what they're being told by scientific medicine. People are just, I mean, I've talked to several, and they're just scared to death to even step into a emergency room or even go to a general practitioner because they don't trust it anymore.
0: Yeah, you're right. And let me tell you, a lot of these MDs will tell you that exactly. They blame the whole COVID thing, Dr. Fauci and the whole shooting match on that. Because of that, they've lost confidence in the medical association. They really have lost confidence, and for good reason. People, you know, they were pushing all these drugs, and these doctors, so many of them, you know, they just went with the flow. And so...
1: Well, you have to understand, it's a bit of an indoctrination when they go to medical school. One doctor said, his first year on campus, you know, they have all these policies at these medical schools that, you know, drug companies are not to be coming on campus and influencing the students in any way, shape, or form. But what they do is they look the other way, and the drug companies send people over there, and they're grooming the doctors outside of class, obviously, and they're actually giving them, the first year they're in medical school, prescription pads. They are not licensed to prescribe a thing at that point. But they're giving them a head trip on power, and they're also, you know, baiting them with, you know, gifts and things. So it's really an institution that's very corrupted from that regard. So when these doctors come out of school, they're already, you know, thinking along these lines. Like, I worked for a neurologist. I worked for neurosurgeons, and I've also worked for neurologists, and I want to say they're both crazy as loons. But they had these drug reps come in all the time with a suitcase full of, you know, free samples and such. And if the doctors prescribed the name brand instead of the generic, they would receive gifts from the drug companies in the form of,
0: perks.
1: You know, cruises,
0: yeah,
1: you know,
0: vacations. I know. I remember sitting outside my doctor's office, and the door was open, and he had a salesman in there, and they told me, he'll be right with you, just have a seat. And I was sitting just a couple of feet from the door with my back to the wall, and I could hear them, and that's exactly what was going on. They was promising you, if you push so many of the pills, you get all of these different perks back there.
1: Yeah, and the thing that a lot of people don't know, unless you actually work in these places, but this is in the 90s when I was working for a neurology clinic, and they would, you know, have patients go over to the hospital and get an MRI or a CT scan, okay? And that's not unusual for a neurologist to ask for that. But what a lot of people don't know is, you know, doctors have to go through a privilege process with the hospitals, and all these doctors would, you know, all the hospitals in the Charlotte metro area, they would file for privileges, okay? So they can send their patients anywhere they'd like. And so you had the hospitals competing with regard to who the doctor's going to send to which hospital, okay? So in order for the hospitals to get, you know, the patients coming in the door for these expensive studies. Now, back in the 90s, the early 90s, I think those studies were like, you know, $800. Now they're like $5,000, okay? But back then, $800 was a lot of money for a CT or an MRI scan. And the doctors would get a kickback of $400 for each patient they recommended to go to their hospital. They could make six figures a year just on that kickback.
0: Well, I've got something here I want to read you and get your opinion on. And this is an article from Dr. McCullough.
1: Oh, yeah.
0: And so let me just go ahead and I'm going to start because we're coming up to a fast break. The explosive diarrhea outbreak caused by a quickly spreading cyclospora parasite infection seems to be growing every single day. Even worse, the state and federal healthcare bureaucracies seem to have no answers for this outbreak. The CDC has 12,000 employees and a $9 billion budget. The USDA and FDA are supposed to inspect imported produce. None of them caught this before people got sick. None of them got ahead of it even after the people got sick. McCullough's phrase, paralysis by analysis, captures the core problem. These agencies excel in holding meetings and issuing press releases days after the damage is done, but what they don't do is protect the American people. Mm-hmm. And so when McCullough is asked to tackle this question of whether or not Americans should stop eating lettuce or potentially infected produce, he responds with, no, but you should stop trusting the system to protect you.
1: Right.
0: Dr. McCullough does offer some specifics on what people can do to stay healthier. Wash produce thoroughly, but understand that with leafy greens that absorb water, washing has its limits. I'm coming up to a break. When we come back from the break, I'll just read you another couple paragraphs, and then we'll let you take it from there. Be right back after this with a whole lot more. Did you say one? Eight. We got to count. We're going down. Four, three, two, blast off.

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3: All right, we're back, and we have Miss Wendy Wilson, America's herbal marm, her medicine lady. Here you go, Wendy. Let me just read you these couple quick ones. Have a treatment on hand. McCullough emphasizes that a combination of trimethoprim, or sulfmethoxazole.
4: Yeah, it's Septra.
3: Yeah.
4: It's a drug.
3: Bactrim Septra shuts this down, diarrhea is what he's talking about, in about a week. Instead of a month of misery. Without it, you have the mercy of an overburdened healthcare system which is perpetually behind the curve. Optimize your immune system. A robust immune system can handle low-dose exposure that floors someone up with a junk food diet. McCullough recommended immune support supplements. He mentioned the wellness company's natural immune capsules and a daily nasal throat spray, immune defense, containing xylitol and erythritol to prevent pathogens from colonizing. Do you think people sit around and come up with strange, weird names like that people can't pronounce?
4: Oh, yeah. Yeah, I mean, I did a show years back, maybe a decade back, on some of the drug names. A lot of it comes from mythology, you know?
3: Yeah, I can see that.
4: Mm-hmm.
3: And so,
4: you know, one herb that I know that I've used in the past that helps with watery stool and it works really fast is slippery elm.
3: Slippery elm. Now, do you have that? Because I don't have that. I mean, I thought about everything you make over the years. I've been buying one thing or the other and just to have on hand for emergencies. Does that come
4: in
3: one of your...
4: Yeah, we have it. It's in a liquid. It's a herbal tincture. And we also have a handout on parasites. There's lots of different types of parasites, and some respond to different types of herbs and foods. When you're using an herb or a food to expel a parasite, you know, it's normally called a firmifuge. So, you know, you probably heard people talk about eating pumpkin seeds. Some parasites don't like that. Some parasites don't like salty fish. And some parasites, they don't like iodine, and they don't like sulfur. So iodine, I would use black walnut, and sulfur, I would use garlic.
3: I had a fella give me, a friend of mine, pumpkin seeds. You grind them up and mix in my dog's food, some years ago because the dog had worms, kept getting a case of worms. And he said that, and it worked very well. He said the pumpkin seed actually kind of cuts the worms up inside the dog.
4: Right. Yeah. If you got soft body parasites, yeah, that would work. Yeah.
3: Very good.
4: Mm-hmm. I mean, you know, but they're saying this thing, the, you know, from your leafy greens, They're saying it's got a hard outer shell, so that other things aren't working on it like they had hoped. But you know, if that's the case, how is an antibiotic going to help?
3: I don't know. So I know one thing that when I was down in, I spent some time in the Amazon jungle, and a lot of the fellows had parasites. They picked up these worms and that. I never got any. And the difference was I was eating very, very hot peppers out there, the hottest of peppers.
4: And yeah.
3: I kind of attribute that. What do you think?
4: Yeah, that could possibly do it as well. Were they like, how hot were they? Were they like African bird peppers or habaneros or
3: they
4: what
3: were
4: they?
3: Habaneros.
4: Yeah. Yeah, those are pretty good. 250,000 Scoville heat units, that's pretty good. When you get a hot pepper like that, it will move fluids in the body. It'll move blood, it'll move mucus. So if you're trying to move fluids, the hotter the better.
3: I have peppers now that are even hotter than habaneros that I grew. Mm-hmm. I didn't grow them totally by purpose. You know, when you go there and you pick up your little plants when they're small, some people like to pull the little tags off and switch them around. And so I ended up with a Carolina Reaper.
4: okay, yeah.
3: Yeah, and I mean, these things are really... Now, I wanted just, you know, four little plants, but somebody switched the tags, and I ended up with a bunch of plants, okay? And instead of, you know, the other peppers that I wanted. But, but boy, those things are super hot. I mean... I cut them up in pieces, Wendy, about the size of a BB, about
4: yeah.
3: the size, and then yeah, and then I sprinkle
4: super
3: them
4: hot.
3: On a salad. Yeah, I mean you do that about the size of a BB, about 10 of those in a whole big pot of soup, a pan of soup. That'll you've got one spicy soup, I can tell you.
4: Hmm. Were you putting it on your salad?
3: Yeah, I put it on a salad too.
4: Well, squirt half a lemon on your salad. It helped neutralize some of that hot.
3: All right. Yeah, good idea. I didn't think about that. Hmm. Yeah, uh-huh. I use your idea, and I'm using just olive oil. And I said Pastor Hal out to find me the best olive. He got that kind that you recommended, olive oil, and. We do that with just vinegar. I just put olive oil and vinegar.
4: Vinegar, yeah. Yeah, that's what I use in my salad. I don't use any of those dressings. Well, there's a lot of stuff in those dressings, including corn starch, and I can't have corn.
3: Well,
4: so.
3: Sometimes, though, like if Lisa's misbehaving, I'll put that olive oil and vinegar on her. Yeah, and that's the kind of noise she makes when you do that.
2: Oh, goodness sakes, Pastor. He doesn't do that.
3: No, but it's something worth a try. Anyhow, there you go. So we're going to be switching over now to current events. You ready? Are you going to stay with us?
4: Yeah, I can stay with you.
3: Alrighty. All right. I'm going to start out with this one right here. Teaching Jihad in Americans' Classrooms, the new guide fails. The Council on American Islamic Relations, CARE, is the largest Muslim advocacy organization in the United States. It released in 2027 Back to School Resources Guide for K-12 school this week. In other words, CARE has just put out its guide to put into the public schools. The 16-page document recommended that high school students read Osama bin Laden's Letter to America, the guide distributed nationally by CARE's headquarters as a part of the organization calls its Unhostile Campus Campaign, addressed the rise in hate crimes and discrimination against American Muslims and perceived Muslim communities. It also contains material related

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2: Documents failed to address the reoccurring pattern of Islamic attacks on U.S. soil, beginning with the 1993 World Trade Center bombing, Ramzi, Yosef, and co-conspirators. This was followed by the 9/11 attacks in Al-Qaeda, 19 hijackers, and 2002, the Lax El Ali ticket counter shooting, Hisham Muhammad Hadiat, and the 2009 Fort Hood shooting, Nidal Hassan, and the 2009 Little Rock Recruiting Center shooting, Abdullah Haykum Muhammad, and the 2010 Times Square bombing attempt, Faisal Shahzad. The pattern continued with the 2013 Boston Marathon bombing, Tamerlan and Zolkar, Sarnev, and the 2014 Oklahoma workplace beheading, Alton Nolan, the 2015 Garland Muhammad art exhibit attacked, the Alton Simpson and Nadar Sufi, the 2015 Chattanooga Recruiting Center shootings, Muhammad Yusuf Adelaziz, and the 2015 San Bernardino attack, Syed Rizwan Farouk and Tishfin Malik. These were followed by the 2016 Orlando Pulse nightclub shootings, Omar Mateen, the 2016 Chelsea, New York City, and New Jersey bombings, Ahmed Khan Rahami, the 2016 Ohio State University car and knife attack, Abdul Razik Ali Artin, and the 2017 New York City bike path truck attack, Saifulo Saipov, and the 2017 Port Authority New York City's subway bombing attempt, Akiyad Ola. More recently, the United States experienced a 2019 Naval Air Station Pensacola shooting, Muhammad Siad Asherman Rani, and the 2025 New Orleans Bourbon Street truck attack, Shamsud Din Jabbar, the 2025 Washington, D.C. National Guard shooting, Rahmanullah Lackawanna. Well, there you go. It's and people wonder, in fact, I had a list of over 100 and something attacks and terrorist attacks, and they were all by Muslims. And so do you really think that there's really just Islamic phobia, or do you think it's just fear of terrorist attacks? And like I said, right now, here, there's a lot of chatter going out there, but I'm pretty sure we're going to be hearing from, because now with Trump in office, our intelligence agencies are on our side. They're on an American side now. Before, they were on the side of the communists and the Muslims under Biden and Obama. So what do you think, Wendy? Are you concerned about that?
3: Terrorist attacks, everybody's concerned about that.
2: Well, not everybody. A lot of people say, well, that kind of thing's not going to happen out here in my neighborhood. I don't hope it don't happen, but it's not going to happen out here. Really?
3: Right.
2: You don't know when it's going to happen, do we?
3: No, I mean, I never say never, on stuff like that.
2: All right. Lisa's got a

0: article she's been waiting to go.
1: Okay, this is on a different topic. Speaker Mike Johnson says defunding abortion giant is still a goal. Republicans in Congress approved for 1 year a ban on abortion industry giant Planned Parenthood from getting Medicaid cash. That expired over the summer. But U.S. House Speaker Mike Johnson, Republican Louisiana, said that it's still a goal to cut off federal cash from flowing to the corporation. A report at the Washington Examiner said he is still working on that as a priority. I would like to continue the defunding of Planned Parenthood on this, of course, and we're looking for legislative vehicles to do that, he said. The ban from President Donald Trump's One Big Beautiful Bill lapsed in July, and Johnson explained that the Hyde Amendment, which bars federal funding for abortion except in a couple of narrow circumstances, is applied to every piece of legislation that's relevant. But Planned Parenthood, again, is able to collect cash, which is fundable for contraception and screening for sexually transmitted diseases, the report said. Johnson didn't provide a timeline for the work, but confirmed he has in mind legislative plans that could be used. You cannot use a cent of taxpayer dollars to fund an abortion, he said. We absolutely must make sure that's true. Pro-life activists are calling for the ban to be reactivated before November's elections. Of course, we overturned Roe v. Wade with the Dobbs versus Jackson Women's Health Organization decision, but tragically, shockingly, the number of abortions has gone up because of the mail-in abortion pill, which is a dangerous, terribly dangerous thing, Johnson said. It's led to the deaths of lots of women who have done that without supervision of a physician, unquote. The fight is before the courts again, too, as Louisiana charges the Food and Drug Administration allowance of telehealth and mail delivery of the abortion drug Mifepristone infringes on states' rights to ban abortion.
0: You know, that's America's national sin.
1: Yes.
0: Abortion is such a horrible, horrible sin.
1: Mm-hmm.
0: And because people have been so brainwashed, and today, you know, because it's legal, and you have very, very, very foolish people thinking because something's legal, it's lawful. It's not. Abortion is murder. Here's the reality. God says that when a woman aborts her baby, she deserves to die. And well, they always make a big deal out of it when one of these women die at the abortion mills, or they go home after that and they die. Well, you know, God says if they kill their baby, they deserve to die. Hmm. And everyone involved in that, everyone that was there when they killed that baby, that bloody, bloody whorehouse of death, they call it abortion clinic, they all deserve to die. That's what God says. And if they're unrepentant, they deserve to burn in hell.
1: Yes.
0: And so, see, that's a reality that the vast, vast majority of the pastors in the country don't have the courage and the honor and integrity. They just don't have the courage to tell the truth. They don't. They're afraid of the pushback by ungodly, evil, communist media or being unpopular with people. But guess what God said? When you kill that child, you deserve to die.
1: Yes.
0: The wages of sin is death. Randy, you got an article there.
2: Yeah. Well, on that subject there about abortion and whatnot, let's take a look at this one. Murder in a different aspect. It says, Lindsay Clancy fangirls push child killers GoFundMe total to a staggering $1.1 million following a mistrial. It says Friday's mistrial has only emboldened the misguided TikTok-dwelling fangirls throwing their support behind 36-year-old Lindsay Clancy. In case anyone needed reminding, Clancy stood trial for the murders of her three children, 5-year-old Cora, 3-year-old Dawson, and 8-month-old Callan. It says her defense attorney, Kevin Reddington, has admitted that Clancy killed the children, but tried to argue his client was not criminally responsible, citing postpartum depression and psychosis. Friday saw Judge William Sullivan declare a mistrial after a week of jury deliberations, with one juror holding against his peers. Now, the New York Post says a GoFundMe for Clancy's parents has raked in even more money, with the new goal being $3 million. The Musgrove Family Fund was established by Brandy Mulligan, a 42-year-old with three of her own children. The fundraiser currently sits at $1.18 million. She gave the New York Post information, which should surprise absolutely no one. I'm an impulsive person and I use TikTok, and I'm like, here's my idea. Okay, I'll just do it, Mulligan said. What a surprise. The impulsive TikTok using mom wanted to help the Clancy family. I don't have any contact with them. I did not even ask. I did it without even asking permission, she said. It says on the GoFundMe's intent, Mulligan wrote, that is who the fundraiser is for. Mike and Paula, who have spent years traveling back and forth, staying in hotels, attending court proceedings, and ultimately relocating from Connecticut to Massachusetts so they can remain close to Lindsay. Their lives have largely been put on hold while they continue doing what parents do, showing up for their child during the unimaginable. And it says, she said, on the news of the mistrial, I've decided to raise the goal of this fundraiser since this process has been extended. So is the time Paula and Mike will remain away from their home, continuing to carry the costs that come with being there for their daughter every day. It says, Mulligan is worried about them being there for their daughter every day. And then it talks about the supporters, the empathy that they have. It says, Clancy supporter have a backwards sense of empathy. Remember that there are three sweet, innocent children who are dead. And read some of the quotes gathered by Spike from her fanatics. And it says, Clancy, they're making excuses here. Clancy drugged Lindsay, pushed her out a window, and strangled his children with exercise bands so he could marry his new wife. Another said she was failed. She was let down. So many women suffer from postpartum and they don't always get the help they need. Never forget, these people are defending a self-declared child killer. Neo-Marxist cultural rot has ingrained a sense that society is at fault for the conduct of individual criminals, even in the most egregious cases. And it says, here's a novel idea. These people are horrible and are indeed responsible for their crimes.
0: You know, it's just unbelievable. But yeah. You have today, like that Mangione.
2: Yeah, they mentioned him.
1: Yes.
2: Yeah.
0: Where, you know, example, you know, here, he's had all of these women are proposing to him. They want to marry him because he's a coward, because he's a back shooter, a murderer.
1: They're crazy. Yeah.
2: Psychotic.
1: Yes.
0: And
1: goodness.
0: And you know, here I have no doubts in my mind that demons entered into her, that woman.
2: Oh yeah.
1: Yes.
2: Yeah.
0: You would have, what do you think, Wendy? You'd have to be demonically possessed to do something like that. What do you think?
3: Yeah, I think we have problems here on a massive scale.
2: Mm-hmm.
3: How are we supposed to tackle all these, really? We just got to pray, and the Lord will lead us. I think abortion is a really big problem. It's like you point out, it's our national sin, and it's got to stop.
2: Yeah.
0: Well, you know, God brought the very severest, harshest punishment on any people for killing their children.
2: Mm-hmm.
0: Okay.
3: Right.
0: I mean, he reduced them to cannibalism, to where they would have to eat each other and their children. That's as wicked gets right there. Yeah. Why do they want to kill the children? Well, they can't touch God, because the Bible says all of those that hate God love death. They love death. The Democratic Party out here today, and I'm not kidding you one bit. People, listen to me. Under Mao, they killed about 90 million people, under communist, 90 million.

0: they're stalling somewhere between 20 and 40 million. Okay. Some say maybe as high as 60 million. I don't know. If you take a look at what's happened in North Korea, communism produces death. Communism always produces death. Okay. Today, you know, I was just reading here yesterday about the Deathocratic Convention there in Chicago. They had, well, not only did they have a crying room for the males, I'm not going to call them men, what ain't men there? They had a crying room so that the men could go in, the males could go in and cry if they wanted to cry. Then they had a vasectomy bus so that these guys could go and get themselves, you know, they can, so it's depopulate. They don't bring any offsprings into the world. This is their, an obsession. Deathocrats have an obsession with death. Mm-hmm. Now, and I'm telling you this, look, if they could, you heard last night, Pastor Arthur Pulaski here on the program. He's talking about what's happening in Canada. Here in Canada, they want to be able to euthanize little children now. You know, if an 8-year-old decides that my daddy took away all of my toys and I just want to die.
1: Yeah.
0: They want to be able to kill that kid.
1: Mm-hmm.
0: They're obsessed. Deathocrats are obsessed with death, okay, mm-hmm. out there. And let me tell you, if they could kill all of us, you know, they would.
1: Yeah.
2: Yes.
0: If they could, I'm telling you, every single Deathocrat out there, if they could kill us, they would. Now, they, you know, in all of these countries where the communists have taken over, the very first thing they always did was to disarm the people. Hmm. That's not going to happen here, okay, mm-hmm. thanks to the Second Amendment. But, you know, they could do things like, like COVID or things like, poison the water supply. If they love death.
1: Mm-hmm.
0: Now, they don't necessarily love it for themselves, see? But they love to kill others.
1: Hmm.
0: And if we could, they don't want to lead by example where it comes to depopulation.
1: Hmm.
0: You had all these people talking about that. Remember Jacques Cousteau?
2: Oh, yes. Mm-hmm. Uh-huh.
0: Jacques Cousteau said, you know, he was a big depopulate the planet guy.
2: Mm-hmm.
0: He said there was a very, very simple answer for the world's hungry, and that is that people are a great source of protein. In the wild, the strong eat the weak, and we should be doing that here in America. The strong should be killing the weak. And that's the mindset. And listen, amongst the Deathocrats, he was quite a, you know, he was a hero.
1: Hmm.
0: So, what do you think about all that, Wendy?
3: Yeah, I think so. I mean, well, I heard a report the other day, you know, it's not a two-party anymore fight in the Democratic Party. It's just the Communist Party.
0: Yeah, it's turning out that way. The regular Deathocrats, they don't have the guts to stand up to them. They just don't.
1: Hmm.
0: And there's only one that I've seen that's really got the, that's that Fetterman. You know, he's come out and he said, you know, these people, he's endorsing Republicans.
1: Yeah.
0: He says somewhere along the line, you got to get common sense. They've totally abandoned common sense, totally.
1: Yeah. Yeah.
0: And so, anyhow, but the thing of it is people really need to understand these midterms elections
1: mm-hmm.
0: are very, very important. And they really need to understand, say, well, nobody's really going to vote for those nutcases. Yes, they are. There's a lot of dumb people in this
2: mm-hmm.
0: country.
2: Yes.
0: Okay. And not only that, but remember, there when it comes to election fraud,
1: mm-hmm.
0: these people, you know, they are to election fraud what Elvis was to rock and roll. We'll be right back.
4: Sin is a burning thing. It has a deadly sting. Pleasure is a burning desire, but it will take you to the lake of fire. Don't fall into that burning lake of fire. You'll go down, down, down. The flames, they'll burn higher, and you'll burn, burn, burn in that lake of fire.

You'll go down, down, down. The flames, they'll burn higher. And you'll burn, burn, burn. That lake of fire. That lake of fire. Christ is a saving king. He'll keep you from death sting. Sin is a burning desire. Fall into that burning lake of fire. You go down, down, down. The flames, they'll burn higher. And you'll burn, burn, burn. That lake of fire, that lake of fire. Don't fall into that burning lake of fire. You'll go down, down, down. The flames, they'll burn higher. And you'll burn, burn, burn. That lake of fire.

0: Alrighty, we are back. Lisa's got an article. Go ahead, article. Tell us about that Deathocrat.
1: Yeah, so this is from the Gateway Pundit. Deleted social media posts reveal radical views of Democrat candidate for U.S. House in Michigan. William Lawrence, the demon rat running for Congress in Michigan, is under fire for prior social media posts he attempted to purge from memory. The messages are so disturbing and radical, even CNN appears disturbed by how far left Lawrence is. He was arrested and found guilty in 2013 during a protest against a Michigan gas pipeline. Lawrence was previously a member of the Demon Rat Socialists of America, but let his membership lapse in July 2026 in what appears to be a calculated effort to dilute his ties to the organization's radical agenda. His endorsements from Bernie Sanders, Rashida Tlaib, the Working Families Party, and others, however, show that he has the seal of approval of the most extreme wing of the party. The deleted posts show contempt for the nuclear family, calls to abolish the police and prisons, taking over private companies to nationalize fossil fuel companies to end their production, and fundamentally overhaul the Constitution.
0: All right, very good. That is absolute lunacy.
1: Yes.
0: It's absolute lunacy. All righty, go ahead. You have an article there ready.
2: Yes. Michael Cohen, star witness in Trump's New York conviction, reportedly recants testimony. He was pressured and coerced. It says, President Donald Trump claimed on Friday that disbarred lawyer Michael Cohen recanted his testimony regarding Trump's New York State hush money trial, which is still being challenged in the courts. The case resulted in Trump being convicted on 34 felony counts of falsifying business records. Given his status as president-elect at the time of sentencing, however, no penalty was imposed. Yet the convictions remain on his record. I am pleased to report that Michael Cohen, the prosecution's star witness and in actuality only witness in the New York State Attorney General and Manhattan DA witch hunt cases brought against me, has just fully recanted his testimony. The president wrote on Truth Social, he was pressured and coerced to say things that were not true. I would like to thank Michael for having the wisdom and courage to step forward and do the right thing, Trump continued. His act of bravery is a great credit to the justice system in New York city and state. I am sure it was not easy for him. Now we are asking, it says their star witness said everything they did was wrong and unlawful. Letitia James and Alvin Bragg broke the law in order to do this, in order to prevent me from becoming the president of the United States, he added. Such a thing can never be allowed to happen again. Judge Juan Merkin issued an unconditional discharge back in 2025 before Trump reassumed office. But the president's legal team has been working to get the convictions thrown out entirely. They are currently pursuing an appeals process that could bring them before the Supreme Court. Last week, Axios reported on a federal judge who declined to overturn the conviction, saying that the president's argument regarding immunity from official acts was neither new nor legally sufficient. Judge Alvin Hallerstein, a Bill Clinton appointee, wrote that there is no way that discussions regarding hush money payments to cover up the president's relations with Stormy Daniels could be an official act. A spokesman for Trump's legal team emailed a statement to Axios expressing their intent to appeal. The Supreme Court's historic decision on immunity, the federal and New York state constitutions, and other established legal precedent mandate that the witch hunt perpetrated by the Manhattan DA be removed to federal court and immediately overturned and dismissed, the statement read.
0: You know, it's amazing. And here, that woman that you just referred to, Stormy Daniels, mm-hmm. in four different interviews, She had said there was nothing there between her and Trump.
2: Mm-hmm.
0: Four different interviews prior, and then they said there could be big money, big money, mm-hmm. if you just get up there and do what we Democrats do all the time, lie.
2: Yeah.
0: And she did, and she as much as said that, okay? Mm-hmm. But there you go. It's unbelievable. Mm-hmm. And that Letitia James, you can bet she's the one that yep. she squeezed Cohen. She squeezed mm-hmm. him and squeezed him, okay? Yeah. And so SCOTUS gave Republicans another win ahead of the midterms. This is some good news for us. The Supreme Court had a Republican is a massive win for the campaign trial in an 8-1 ruling that allows for coordinated activity between campaigns and the party to receive discounted ad rates. In a likely 8-1 vote, the Supreme Court restored, for now, an FCC policy that would magnify Republicans' party-level cash advantage by letting parties and certain joint fundraiser committees get discounted broadcast ad rates for ads coordinated with the candidates. I welcome today's Supreme Court decision and litigation involving the FCC's lowest unit charge. You know, it's an interesting thing because the Republicans' money comes mostly from blue-collar workers.
2: Hmm.
0: Their donations, now they're Republicans are very wealthy. I mean, okay, now they had some big donors, okay, but the vast majority comes from mom-and-pop families. The Democrats, it's not. You have a number of elite billionaires. Now, some of these billionaires this year, because of Kamala Harris, she spent a half a billion dollars on, you know, lunacy.
2: Hmm.
0: And so a lot of them pulled their support
2: mm-hmm.
0: out there, but they're giving it to individual communists and not that. But anyhow, the Supreme Court has now stated a lower court ruling that purported to hold that broadcasters are not required to offer LUC candidate party coordinated JFC ads. Okay. There you go. So that's a big break for Republicans because they've got more than twice as much money to spend right now on this advertising than the Democrats have. And that's very unusual that happens.
1: Yes.
0: Very unusual. Okay, Lisa, you were waiting. Go for it.
1: Okay. Well, Busey's CEO delivers bad news to blue states, will expand to conservative places that appreciate business. Busey's CEO Arch Beaver Applin III revealed that the rapidly expanding gas and convenience store chain is hesitant to expand in Democrat-run localities. He made the comments at the opening of the newest Busey's location in Benton, Arkansas on August 17, remarking that some states do not understand what his company brings to their economies. We have a lot of opportunities. We're growing. We're building in a lot of places. But when you find a conservative, business-friendly state with a phenomenal workforce, it makes a difference, he said. I'm starting to realize life's too short to try to build in places that people don't appreciate what you're bringing versus a place like this where people do appreciate what you're building. He recounted that he and his team concluded Benton was a business-friendly town. The leadership, that concept, that idea, a conservative, business-friendly, family-oriented concept works so much better if it trickles down from the very leadership from the top at the governor's office, at the congressman, at senator, at the mayor, the representatives, he said. Busey's is known for having dozens of gas pumps as well as clean restrooms and numerous food and merchandise offerings. Each location creates 200 jobs per Fox Business. Fox Business reported that most of the areas in which Busey's locations have been built tend to lean conservative. The next Busey's opening is scheduled for November 16th in Murfreesboro, Tennessee. We are committed to truth and accuracy.
0: All right, very good. The right wing, you know what's been happening. We keep talking about this, but it needs to be talked about. We saw what's been happening here recently in the United Kingdom, Britain. people are rising up. I mean, they're really rising up and they're pushing back. They've had it with illegal aliens, and they're telling them go home. And now they're showing up whenever they're having their marches, whatever. The patriots in England are showing up. And one of the main thing that brought this on was the raping of young British girls by the Muslims. And so, and the British government wasn't doing anything about it. You know, they were so controlled and by the Muslims, and the people are saying enough is enough. So there's a whole lot of those politicians that are going to be out. They're going to be on the streets. Wow. But now the right-wing wave just hit Germany. Populists may govern a state for the very first time in Germany, the very first major electoral victory for a populist party derided as far right and shunned by most of Europe's establishment. The anti-immigration alternative for Germany is expected to finish first by wide margins in the state elections. Well, they did in Saxony and in that was held on Sunday. While the party will still lack an absolute majority, according to the New York Times, the win marks the very first time that that party, generally referred to as the AfD, its German initials, has come up on top in a state election. Saxony-Anhalt is a relatively small state and the heart of AfD's power base in eastern Germany, the Times reported. But the best result has sent shockwaves to the country's political system, which was designed after World War II to prevent extremist parties from ever returning to power. Well, there you go. So what do you think of that, Wendy? You have things are moving more conservative, except for to our north, Canada. They're going in the opposite direction. But Alberta wants to break away. Alberta, according to Pastor Arthur here yesterday, Alberta is begging President Trump to help them break away from Canada. And I believe they would like to become the 51st state. And that would be good. We talked about that last night, whether I asked him if Trump was to send troops there. What do you think the Canadians would do? And he said nothing. He said they wouldn't, and I believe that, okay? They have gone so far to the left. But that would be something to have that become the 51st state. What do you think?
3: I'll believe it when I see it, I guess. I mean,
0: yeah,
3: I don't know.
0: Probably not likely. You know, I got to give it to Trump. In my lifetime, there has never been a president that has come even close to the accomplishments of Trump. Not even close to it. This guy has accomplished more. I mean, the list of things he's done, by far, I would say, even more than Ronald Reagan. I would say even more than twice as much as Reagan. I would have to put Reagan next to Trump. But what do you think, Wendy?
3: Yeah, he's just, you know, an Energizer bunny. I mean, what does he get, 4 hours of sleep? I mean, I don't know how he does it. I mean, and he's very, you know, he thinks outside the box all the time. You know, he approaches things from a different angle. I mean, some of it, you know, is kind of, you know, my eyebrows go up, but a lot of what he does is just perfectly fine and common sense.
0: Well, I know he likes to pull the strings sometimes, and a lot of people, and some think he's boisterous in that, and maybe he goes a little bit too far, but usually you can tell what he's doing. He likes, and I don't blame him a bit for getting back at the opposition the way he does, because what they've done to him, I mean, they've that guy has been under attack more than any president I've ever seen. How many times? I mean, they're constantly trying to assassinate him. When they're not trying to assassinate him, you know, they're trying to impeach him. And so, and if the Democrats get back in office, that'll be one of the first things they do. is try to impeach him. So, but anyhow, Randy, we're at that time that we come to every night at this time. Right. And, well, it's America right now, we're seeing as the righteous are becoming more righteous, the wicked are becoming more wicked.
2: Mm-hmm.
0: The righteous will remain, he tells you in Revelation chapter 22, and so be the righteous will, when we leave this world, will remain righteous. The wicked, they will remain wicked, okay? Mm-hmm. But here, tell the folks, I mean, can you imagine having to spend all of eternity in a lake of fire filled with Democrats?
2: I can't imagine that. Don't want to imagine it. And thanks be to God, I've accepted him. And tonight, it's someone else's chance to make that choice. And I'm reminded of Elijah right now, because it's winding down to you making this choice and also making this choice in time. There are a lot of things, again, that we can do in life. We can make different choices. And if we make the wrong choice, you know, maybe we can correct that. But this is not one of those that you want to mess up with. And Elijah asked a question to the people on Mount Carmel. He said to the people, and he said, how long halt ye between two opinions? He said, if the Lord be God, follow him. But if Baal, then follow him. And you know what? The Bible says, and the people answered him not a word. So it was silence, kind of like what we hear on here right now. It's silence. But nevertheless, they were at a critical moment where they needed to make a choice. And those, of course, that chose wrong, of course, we know the ending of that is that those prophets were all killed. And this right here is dealing with your eternal state. And the Bible says this, along with making sure that you make the right choice and making sure that your motive is right. It says here, it says, but when he saw many, this is talking about John the Baptist, but when he saw many of the Pharisees and Sadducees come to his baptism, he said unto them, O generation of vipers, who hath warned you to flee from the wrath to come? And he says this, he says, bring forth therefore fruits meet for repentance, and think not to say within yourselves, we have Abraham to our father. For I say unto you that God is able of these stones to raise up children unto Abraham. And I want to let somebody know that the wrath of God, it is coming. You need to understand that while you may halt between that those two opinions, you need to understand that the wrath of God is coming, and you have to let go of every preconceived notion that you have another way. Those that were coming to, again, to John, to that baptism, they were coming with different motives. They were coming, again, different preconceived notions. And you know, hey, we got Abraham as our father, and John was warning them, hey, say, hey, that's not going to work, because there is a way, the Bible says, that seemeth right unto a man, but the end of those ways are the ways of death. And Jesus answered it, and he said, I am the way, I am the truth, and I am the life. And so you must repent. You must understand how terrible your sin is to a holy God. And you have to be like that thief that was on the cross that died. There were two that died on either side of him, but one railed on him and the other one said, Lord, remember me when you come into your kingdom. And he looked at him and he told him, this day will you be with me in paradise. So he understood, the thief, he understood. He said, listen, we deserve to be here. He was talking to the other thief that was railing on him. And we have to understand, again, the depth and how ugly our sin is, and that without the pardoning of that sin, without that blood atoning work of Jesus Christ being applied to our sins, then we're going to stand before God and you're going to face the wrath of God. But the Bible says this, that godly sorrow, for godly sorrow worketh repentance to salvation, not to be repented of, but the sorrow of the world, it worketh death. And so as I say this, as I get ready to close, listen, by one man sin entered the world, and that was Adam, and by that death passed upon all men. But not as the offense, the Bible says, so also is the free gift. For if through the offense of one many be dead, much more the grace of God and the gift by grace, which is by one man, Jesus Christ, hath abounded unto many. And that could be you today. If you simply ask Jesus to save you from your sins, to come into your heart and repent of your wicked ways. Pastor, go ahead.
0: All right. Very good. Before I go any further, Wendy, give yourself a very quick commercial break here. Are you still there, Wendy?
3: Yeah, I guess my phone is dying, but if anybody would like a product catalog on herbs, they can give us a call at 866-229-3663 or visit thepowerherbs.com.
0: Yeah, those herbs you talked about tonight, especially the dandelion for cancer, that definitely something that we could use. All right, we're running out of time, so thanks for being here, Wendy. All you folks out there listening to us tonight, thanks for being here. And as we get to this point every night, we want to say good night.
1: That's good night.
2: Good night.
0: And we say God bless.
1: God bless.
2: God bless.
0: And then we say always. Now, remember, I did this. We did this before Trump ever did, right? The mm-hmm. fight, the fight.
1: Mm-hmm. Yes.
0: Always. Ready? Keep fighting. We're almost at the count. Ready? Fight.
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15: When I got my first look at Phil Robertson, I liked what I saw. That didn't hurt that he was a star quarterback of the football team. That was just added stuff. But yeah, I liked him when I saw him.
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15: 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That's the devil in your daddy. All of a sudden, it's like a light went off, and I said, wait a minute. Who's going to take care of these three little boys? A drunk sitting on the couch, or me? I'm all they got. My name is Miss Kay. And I am
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18: News this hour from Town Hall. I'm John Scott. The midterm Republican convention has wrapped up. Tonight, Vice President J.D. Vance spoke ahead of President Trump, who closed the convention in Dallas.
19: I want to thank our great Vice President. What a job he did tonight. You know, the Democrats are getting nervous. They said if we did a midterm convention, nobody would show up. This place is packed. It was packed last night. But even more important is the spirit. The spirit, I'm watching from backstage, and I'm seeing spirit like we haven't seen in this country for a long time. Long time.
18: Vance, who also serves as the Republican National Committee's finance chair, raised $2 million for the party earlier at a fundraiser in Dallas. Conservatives across the country remembering the loss of Charlie Kirk, who was assassinated a year ago today. As his organization continues to expand nationwide, more from Correspondent Laura Wetters.
20: Today marks 1 year that conservative Charlie Kirk was assassinated while speaking at a Turning Point USA event on the campus of Utah Valley University. In a fact sheet, Turning Point says it saw unprecedented expansion in the 2025-26 school year, with over a million students who are now members continuing Charlie's legacy. Those students, with chapters at more than 3,000 high school clubs and 1,500 college chapters. Laura Winters reporting.
18: The Iran-backed Houthi rebel group has taken control of Yemen's strategic red port city of Makkah. Houthi and Yemeni officials confirming that takeover. The move could bring them closer to controlling a critical waterway to the Red Sea. That waterway connects the Red Sea and the Gulf of Aden. More on these stories from townhall.com.
21: The midterms are almost here, and Republicans could be in deep trouble. Polls show Democrats leading in key races. Tonight, Rob Finnerty on Newsmax reveals the growing threat from the DSA and the radical left. With less than 60 days to go, Finnerty says it's time for the GOP to hit the panic button. The House may go, and control of the Senate is up for grabs. Gas prices, mortgage rates, health care, and out-of-control national debt. Americans are angry, and the progressive left wants total control of Congress. Tallarico, El Sayed, AOC, Bernie Sanders. Finnerty reveals President Trump's secret plan to fight back and what you can do to help him. Don't miss Finnerty tonight at 8 p.m. Eastern on Newsmax. 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

0: Welcome to Through the Bible. Today, our study of Exodus 12 with Dr. J. Vernon McGee is going to take us to one fateful night in Egypt. I'm Steve Schwetz. And before we get started, Greg and I have got a few minutes for an update on our partnership with Endure International to reach people in all places of Pakistan.
1: Yeah, this is a really cool story, Steve. So we talk a lot about our television, satellite television partner, Endure International. They do six of the major languages of the Muslim world. They do Turkish, Arabic, Urdu, Farsi, and Indonesian, many of these major, major languages. Well, one day I'm working at my computer and I got an email that they started some listening groups in Pakistan in a language called Marwari. And that is not a language that they had done any work for us in. And what we found out is that the local Urdu-speaking pastor was could also translate it into Marwari. And they basically had home groups. They didn't call them that.
0: Okay? Yeah.
1: And this is why we like to say the Holy Spirit is always a couple steps ahead of us, right?
0: Yep.
1: And the really cool thing was I said, Marwari, I think we have some audio in that language. And so essentially what happened was we were able to connect them with the audio that was produced in India for the home groups in the language of Marwari.
0: In India.
1: Yeah. Okay. And this is why, and you love to tell people this, why do we do all these obscure languages?
0: Yeah, because again, most of these people are already speaking Urdu. Why would that pastor take the time to translate it? And those of you that are like me, probably monolinguistic, you don't appreciate what a heart language is, what you learned at, you know, on your mother's knee, so to speak. And the lack of content in these smaller languages has people listen when they normally wouldn't listen, even if they're talking about Jesus Christ.
1: Yes.
0: And so it's just an exciting opportunity. The smaller the language, the higher the effectiveness that we find the ministry goes through or receives almost without exception.
1: Yes. And this is a very practical example of what Steve articulated is a philosophy, but it gets very practical when you realize that people's spiritual language is their mother tongue.
0: Yeah.
1: And that's why when you hear us talking about being in 250 languages or growing in the number of languages, we're not trying to get bragging rights. We want to literally reach more people in their mother tongues. And we found through this initiative, they had formed seven listening groups.
0: Yeah. And that's the other thing that I appreciate about the growth of Through the Bible as a ministry. When we started, we were a broadcast ministry. In fact, we used to have our logo was an open Bible with this big, massive radio tower on the top of it. And we would just fling the seed out and, gee, let's get some letters back. Now, completely different with these small groups, with the follow-up teams. In Pakistan, we've got people following up with these groups, and they are giving birth to local churches. People are being discipled, and it's really taking the ministry to the next level from a missionary outreach standpoint.
1: Yes, so exciting.
0: Greg, why don't you pray for us as we begin?
1: Father, we're just grateful to see your Spirit moving in powerful ways through our humble efforts. And we pray you continue to allow us to get into more of these smaller heart languages so that all of those wonderful things we just celebrated will continue to happen to your glory. In Jesus' name, amen.
0: Here's Dr. J. Vernon McGee with our study of Exodus 12 on Through the Bible.
2: Now, friends, we have come to a high point in the book of Exodus. It's the institution of the Passover, and we need to put down at the very beginning this statement where Paul says, Christ, our Passover, is offered for us. And that is important for us to see, by the way, that we are going to see Christ in this particular place here. Now let me read, beginning chapter 12, verse 1. And the Lord spake unto Moses and Aaron in the land of Egypt, saying, This month shall be unto you the beginning of months. It shall be the first month of the year to you. Now, this brings us to what I have called a brand new division of the book of Exodus. The first was a deliverer. Now it's the deliverance. And the deliverance is actually not by Moses. The deliverance is first by blood. That's the Passover feast, the death of the firstborn. And then we have in chapters 13 and 14, crossing the Red Sea and the destruction of the army of Egypt. And that's by power. God delivered them by blood and by power. and redemption, friends, today is by blood and by power. The blood that the Lord Jesus shed for us to pay the penalty for our sins. And then the power of the Holy Spirit in making this real and making it effectual in our sinful hearts. For it's not by might nor by power, but by my Spirit, saith the Lord. So it's the work of the Lord Jesus on the cross for us. It's the work of the Holy Spirit in us. And that is important to see here in the redemption. Now we have here that God says this is the beginning of months for you. Actually, this is where it all begins. This is the birthday of the nation, actually. And yet we'll see an emphasis not put upon the nation, but really upon the family. The emphasis is there. That was true, we saw in Genesis. But now Israel entered Egypt as a family,

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2: Family affair. God redeemed the individual in the family. Now this is to be, though, the birthday of the nation. This is the beginning of months, and the zero hour has come. Here is where the countdown begins for the exodus out of Egypt. And notice now what he says in verse 3. Speak ye unto all the congregation of Israel, saying, in the 10th day of this month, they shall take to them every man a lamb, according to the house of their fathers, a lamb for a house. Now, there are two prominent points of emphasis in this verse here. You can see it's a family celebration that we're going to have. First is the blood, and the second is the house or the family. The lamb speaks, of course, of the blood that'll be put on the door, folks. This is a great emphasis now God's putting on the family, though they've become a nation, and he'll deliver the nation, but he does it by families, and the families by individuals. Notice, every man a lamb according to the house of their fathers, a lamb for a house. You see, this is getting it right down to the family, to each house. Now listen to this verse, verse 4. And if the household be too little for the lamb, well, it doesn't say anything about the lamb being too little for the household. That wouldn't happen. The lamb is sufficient, friends. The way this is presented, the lamb is adequate. If the household be too little for the lamb, let him and his neighbor next unto his house take it according to the number of the souls. Every man according to his eating shall make your count for the lamb. Now God goes right down to the individual in the family. Every man shall be counted in on this. You take the lamb for a family. But here's a man and his wife. They are childless. They have no children. Or maybe their children are married and moved off somewhere else. Well, then he joins maybe with his neighbor who's in the same position. It's just he and his wife. So they get together and they divide the lamb according to the individuals that are there. Now, it may be that there is a man next door that's got half a dozen or maybe a dozen children. Well, before you decide to bring those two families together, make sure that each individual will get part of the lamb. You see, this is to be a personal, private matter. The redemption is for the nation, yes, but it centers in the family, and it must be accepted and received by each individual in that family. The Passover, I said, is a family affair. And then notice how important that is. God gives them here just the modus operandi by which God saved individual Israelites. It's not because they're a member of a nation or belong to a family, but an individual. You remember, we have the story, and this ought to throw light on many problems and many questions that come to us here. And one is, well, was the family of the Philippian jailer saved because the Philippian jailer believed? No, each member of his family had to have a transaction with the lamb, had to partake of the lamb. That was true here. Every member had to exhibit his faith in this way. Or he was out, by the way. And so when we say that the Philippian jailer and his family were saved because of the faith of the Philippian jailer, you just didn't read that verse aright. Believe on the Lord Jesus Christ, and thou shalt be saved, and thy family. Well, somebody says it says,

0: than if you believe your family. No, your family will have to believe on the Lord Jesus Christ and they'll be saved. Here is the picture of our redemption, and let's look at the picture. Each member, every man according to his eating, shall make your count for the Lamb. Each one will have to participate and partake of it in order to come in under the blessing, you see, and the redemption of the blood that's out on the doorposts of the family. Now, this is a fateful night in Egypt, and it's the last of the plagues, by the way. And the land of Goshen, you remember, was spared during the last three plagues. God's people were delivered from judgment, but you see, they're not redeemed, and they have to now be redeemed and exhibit faith in the blood. That evening, Israel was doing a very odd thing. And if you go inside any of the homes that night where the blood was sprinkled on the doorpost, you'll notice something's taking place. Now let me read verse 5 now. Your lamb shall be without blemish, a male of the first year. Ye shall take it from the sheep or from the goats. Now, this lamb is to speak of Christ, and the Israelite shall kill it. It's for the family. It's to be put on the doorpost, but each one will have to exhibit faith. Now, here is the thing that is amazing. Verse 6, and ye shall keep it up until the 14th day of the same month, and the whole assembly of the congregation of Israel shall kill it in the evening. Now, I'd like to call your attention to something here, friends. Israel shall kill it. Well, each family had a lamb. There must have been thousands of lambs slain that night. But when God talks about it, he says, Israel shall slay it in the evening. That lamb is speaking of another lamb. Christ, our Passover, is offered for us. And God looked at it as one lamb. You see, all of that pointing to the coming of the Lord Jesus Christ into the world. Now, will you notice here, there must be that evidence of faith in what they're doing. Faith in the adequacy of the blood. Verse 7, and they shall take of the blood, strike it on the two side posts and on the upper door posts of the houses wherein they shall eat it. Now the children of Israel were to put the blood outside on the door, and the death angel will pass over. Now, I think that we have here a picture that will answer another question for us. Now, there are many people that have written in, and they say, at the time of the rapture, what about the little children of believers? What about them? Here are little ones that have not reached the age of accountability. You mean to say that the Lord would take mom and papa and go off and leave two little precious children there? No, friends. God won't do that. Let's read this. They shall take of the blood and strike it on the two side posts and on the upper door posts of the houses wherein they shall eat it. And they eat the lamb on the inside, that is by faith, to partake of Christ. But the little one doesn't know what's taking place. Well, will the little one be left in the house when the children of Israel go out of the land of Egypt? If the little one happens to be just a little one, hasn't reached the age of accountability, will the little one be slain? Oh, no. No, friends, blood covered it all. The death angel passed over all of them. And I assume from this picture that the children that have not reached the age of accountability in every home at the time of the rapture will be taken, covered by the blood, if you please. God would not leave them any more than he left them in the days when the children of Israel were redeemed and went out of the land of Egypt. Now, will you notice it says, they shall eat the flesh in that night, roast with fire and unleavened bread, and with bitter herbs they shall eat it. Now, each one of these, of course, had a tremendous message and meaning in everything that they did. This speaks, of course, of the fellowship of the family. The family were together in this. Now, I want to make a statement now, and I'm sure I'll get reaction to this, but I don't mind it at all. We today, in our very highly organized Bible schools and in our church programs, we put the juniors here and the junior highs there and the high school over here. Can you well understand that Moses telling them to put all the children in the nursery over at the palace of Pharaoh, because that's where he was raised, and to take the juniors down to the volleyball court? May I say to you, there'd been a lot of children would have missed out that night on the Exodus. May I say, this is done by families. And I'm afraid that our churches today have been guilty of dividing families. We ought to have families together in church. I'm a square, I grant that. But you see, I started off as a young preacher up in Middle Tennessee, and I was pastor of a city church, however, but I used to go in the summer because I guess I'm a country boy. And I went up in Middle Tennessee and held meetings in those country churches and had the best time of my life. And I'd start preaching at night, and you'd see a mother sitting out there with a little one in her arms that may be restless. I learned how to talk them. My, if I can't out-talk a 6-month-old child, well, something's radically wrong. So I learned to preach above them. And that little one go to sleep. The mother pick it up, take it to the back of the church. They had a pallet there, put the little one down. She'd come back down. She's sitting there with her husband and maybe 2 or 3 other children. And then here comes up another, and she's like popcorn all over the place. These little ones going to sleep. And they told me they'd had a preacher there the year before me. They had a meeting, and one night they put down about, like they did every night, about a dozen babies, and all of a sudden he stopped, and he said, you know, I'm a greater preacher than Paul the Apostle. And the people were amazed. He paused, and they all had the question in their mind, how in the world could he be greater than Paul the Apostle? He says, Paul preached to midnight and only put one to sleep. He says, I haven't preached but 30 minutes, and I put a dozen to sleep. On that basis, I did the same thing, my friends. You see, they did it by families. And I don't know, those little churches weren't very well organized, but they sure did have some wonderful saints of God. And they produced some very wonderful men and women that grew up in that area. In fact, it's out of areas like that in this land where the backbone of this nation was produced. I don't know where we're producing them today. But I'll be honest with you, I haven't very much confidence in the hippies. I'm very sorry that I don't, but I have no confidence in this revolutionary crowd that's on our campuses today. I think we've done it wrong, friends. Here's the pattern that was given. The family was to do it together. Now, we are told here they're to eat it roast with fire. Fire speaks of judgment. That must be the judgment of sin. And unleavened bread. You see, that speaks of Christ as the one we to feed upon, and with bitter herbs they shall eat it. Now, there's different meanings that have been attached to the bitter herbs. May I say to you, I hear sometimes the idea given as if we are trying to sell something. When we ask people to accept Christ, it won't always be sweet, friends. There are bitter herbs to go with it. And he says in verse 9, eat not of it raw. Raw, you see, there must be the judgment of sin in our lives. When we come to Christ, friends, we come as a sinner. He died for our sins, and that's where we begin with him, nor sodden at all with water. In other words, it must be just trusting him and him alone. And I'm afraid there's some people who trust water today. But roast with fire, there must be judgment. His head with his legs and with the pertinence thereof, all of it is to be roasted. And ye shall let nothing of it remain until the morning, and that which remaineth of it until the morning ye shall burn with fire. And thus shall ye eat it with your loins girded, your shoes on your feet, and your staff in your hand, and ye shall eat it in haste. It's the Lord's Passover. And friends, when you come to Christ, this speaks of Christ, our Passover offered to us. When we come to him, we should have our loins girded, ready to get out of the world. and no longer involved with the world. I don't believe that you're converted and live a sinful life. We had a remarkable instance here of a woman who ran a liquor store in South Los Angeles, got converted. She called me up and she said, "I'm getting out of the liquor business, and if you tell me to, I'll take a hammer in there and break every bottle." I told her, I said, "You go sell it." And she got out of the liquor business. She was a wonderful Christian, by the way. May I say, you'll get out of Egypt if the blood's been put on the doorpost, because you'd eat it with your loins girded, ready to go, if you please. How tremendous this is. Verse 12, "For I will pass through the land of Egypt this night. I'll smite all of the firstborn in the land of Egypt, both man and beast, and against all the gods of Egypt, I'll execute judgment. I'm the Lord." Now, all of these plagues have been directed at each idol individually. Now, all of them demanded the firstborn. God says, "I'm now turning the guns against all the idols." Now, will you notice? "And the blood shall be to you for a token upon the houses where ye are. And when I see the blood, I'll pass over you, and the plague shall not be upon you to destroy you when I smite the land of Egypt." And God says that the people were not saved because they were seed of Abraham. Why, the Egyptians could have obeyed and they would have been saved. God says, "When I see the blood." They were not saved because they were doing the best they could and paid their honest debts and because they were good people. God says, "When I see the blood, I'll pass over." And they were not to run out during the night and look at the blood. They were to have confidence and faith in it. God says, "When I see the blood." He didn't say when they saw it. And they were not saved because of their thoughts or their feelings, their experiences, not because they regarded the blood. God says, "When I see the blood, I'll pass over." To them, it was just faith. Not saved because they went through the ceremony and were circumcised. God says, "When I see the blood, I'll pass over." They were not saved because they belonged to the church. The death angel wasn't making a survey of the neighborhood. "When I see the blood," God says, "I'll pass over." They were not to open the window and tell the death angel how good they were and how much charity work they did. If a man had put his neck out of the window that night, he'd have died. God says, "When I see the blood, nothing is to be added to it." Who was saved that night? Those who believed God, those where the blood was sprinkled, those that had trusted the blood. I say to you candidly, in closing, I do not understand it completely, but I set my seal that God is true, and today it's the shed blood of Christ that'll save you, nothing else, my friend. So until next time, may God bless you, my beloved.
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5: Abraham Lincoln is regarded as America's greatest president for keeping the nation united in spite of a costly civil war. Perhaps part of his character is revealed in this statement. "I am a slow walker," Lincoln said, "but I never walk back." Once he made a decision, Lincoln never looked back. Jesus said something similar to those who wanted to be his disciples. "No one," Jesus said, "who puts his hand to the plow and looks back is fit for service in the kingdom of God." If you have made a commitment to Christ, keep looking forward. Rear view mirrors are never used in God's kingdom. This is David Jeremiah, encouraging you to get on the road to new life. 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
8: Hello friends, Michael Youssef here with Leading the Way. And as we commemorate the death of our fellow citizens, I find my heart is full of gratitude to God for the comfort he gave to the family, but also full of the feeling of responsibility of the task ahead of us. We had a wake-up call on that day. Sadly, many people turned the snooze button on and then they went back to sleep. We need an awakening in America to realize that our enemy is vicious and he wants to destroy America. Our culture was built on the logic of the cross, and they want to remove that. They want to destroy that. They want to replace it by mosques, and they want to replace it by training institutions that are totally opposed and at enmity with that cross. So I'm going to urge you to stand in memory of those people who have lost their lives, to stand firm for the cross of Christ. God bless you.
7: The early chapters of Revelation contain very personal words from Jesus to the churches of his time. Well, wouldn't you know it, his words also resonate with Christ followers in 2026. Thank you for making time in your listening day for Leading the Way with Dr. Michael Youssef. Up next, part two of his message, Seven Letters from the King. Get ready to be challenged. Here now is Dr. Michael Youssef to get you caught up.
8: The first message is to the Church of Ephesus, chapter 2, verses 1 to 7. They were hard-working Christians. They've rejected false doctrine. They believed in accurate biblical interpretation. But the problem with the church in Ephesus is that they loved their accurate biblical interpretations more than they loved Jesus. And so the great physician's prescription to the Ephesians, he said, retrace your steps. Get back a little bit. Find out where you lost your first love. What is the thing that tricked you? What is the thing that tripped you? Find out. And he said, not only confess it, but turn away from it. If you do not act soon, and if you do not act decisively, Jesus said he will remove the lampstand. He's not talking about salvation, but he will remove the lampstand. He will snuff out the light of your witness. The light will no longer shine, even if you are going through the motions. Whatever passion you've got left for sharing Christ with others will die down. The second message is to the believers in Smyrna. That's chapter 2, verses 8 to 11. The word Smyrna is a Greek word which actually means myrrh. Myrrh is a fragrance that comes from breaking and crushing a thorn tree or a thorn bush. For the fragrance of the myrrh to be released, it has to be broken, it has to be crushed. Jesus' message to the church that has been crushed by persecution, that has been crushed for his sake, he said, I know your afflictions, I know your poverty. And let me tell you, God's word to the persecuted believer today is this, don't be afraid. You have it tough now. You have it difficult now. But the day of your glorification is coming. The third letter is to the church of Pergamum, chapter 2, verses 12 to 17. The population of Pergamum was awash with strange religious practices. And Jesus said to them, I know where you live, where Satan has his throne. What is Jesus talking about? Pergamum had the great altar dedicated to Zeus. And Zeus is the chief deity of the Greek Parthenon. And Jesus, referring to that altar of Zeus, when he was talking about Satan's throne. And so Jesus gives him a word of commendation. He said, you remain true to my name. You did not renounce your faith altogether in me. Oh, but Jesus immediately goes in with a word of condemnation because they had one big, humongous sin that is creeping among them. You have people there in your church who hold to the teaching of Balaam. Balaam was a fortune teller. And so, before the people of God got into the promised land, a pagan king brought him in, and he said, now, Balaam, I want you to curse these people. And here is a bucket full of cash. I mean, he looks at that cash, and he couldn't wait to go and curse God's people. There's a problem. While he got Satan on his side, the Israelites had Yahweh on their side. And so, every time he tries to open his mouth to curse Israel, he blesses them. And the pagan king was frustrated. So he piles more cash. And Balaam sees the cash. So let me try again. He will try again. And every time I'd open his mouth to curse the people of God, he blesses them. And finally, he came up with a devilish idea. He couldn't curse the people of God, but he can get the people of God to curse themselves. Because that's his devilish attack. If he cannot get you straight ahead, he will work on your flesh to get you to cause yourself a curse. And so he goes to this pagan king. He said, you know, I can get these people curse themselves. bring me out all you loose women. Just bring them out. And as soon as these Israelites men see your loose women, they're going to fall. And they did. And Satan says, mission accomplished. He succeeded, just like he is succeeding today when trying to get so many of God's people hooked on pornography, on infidelity to their marriage vows, homosexuality, and sexual perversions of all kinds. And then there are some preachers somewhere say, well, you know, just, well, you have needs. This is just the way you are. I mean, you can't help it. Well, these are the way things are today. It's okay. Don't be narrow-minded. Surely, don't be a prude. Now, beloved, let me shoot straight with you. We are under obligation to love non-believers. We have no choice. We have no option but to love the non-believer, to minister to non-believer, to be available in every way. And I do that personally, as some of you know. We are under obligation to love sinners. We are under obligation in every way to be Christ to these people. But never, never, never, never at the expense of biblical truth. Never under the compulsion of having them join a church without repentance and without salvation. And that is why Jesus said to the church at Pergamum, repent. To him who overcomes, I will give some of the hidden manna. I will also give him a white stone. Remember in John chapter 6, Jesus said, I am the true manna that comes from heaven. He's going to have nothing less than Jesus himself. So what is that white stone? You see, in the Roman judicial system, they did not have a trial by jury. The judge tries, adjudicates, and pronounces judgment all at the same time. So the judge was so powerful. And if the man being tried is guilty, he hands him a black stone. But if he is innocent or guiltless, he hands him a white stone. And that's exactly what Jesus is saying here. When we seek to please him and him alone, he will declare us innocent and set us free. He wants to see a desire, at least a desire. The fourth message, the believers in Thyatira. Chapter 2, verses 18 to 29. This is the longest letter of all the seven, and probably the most troubling of all. As always, Jesus uses something positive, something good to say about every church. And he was praising them for some sterling qualities they have. Love, faith, service, and patient endurance. Something else Jesus said. The latter works exceed the first. Now look, growing in love and growing in faith and growing in service and patient endurance, wonderful. What else? This is a growing church. This is a mega church. This is a contemporary church. It's a with it church. At that point, you expect Jesus said, attaboy, keep it up, doing great. This is great. But sadly, he tells them that there is a cancer of moral compromise that is growing on the inside of them. Beloved, this is a sobering word. Today, there are many wonderful mega churches, Bible-believing churches. They love Jesus, serving Jesus all over the world. I'm not putting everybody in the same bucket here. But those growing churches have moral compromise, which is eating them from the inside. What did Jesus say? He said, you tolerate that woman, Jezebel. You know, she's a Phoenician. She's a Baal worshiper. But the king of Israel, Ahab, married her. Be very careful before you marry. Ask the Lord, are you unequally yoked? Because what she did only emasculate him. She actually became the symbol of all that is evil. She became a symbol of moral compromise of all sorts. And why does the Lord Jesus hate the spirit of Jezebel? Listen to me. Because moral compromise inevitably going to lead to apostasy altogether. It happens and it happened before our eyes. And in the old days, it used to take so many generations to go from moral compromise to apostasy. Now, with the speed of everything, it takes half a generation. And doesn't matter how long it takes. When sexual sins are tolerated and quietly approved, it's a matter of time before the church to cease to be the church of Jesus Christ. As I said, some of us were in churches like that. I was in a church 30-plus years ago where they preached tolerance and grace and compassion and non-judgmentalism. Until, of course, now, it is no longer the church of Jesus Christ. Please, please hear me right. One of Satan's most effective weapons against us is our flesh. As we saw already in Balaam. Satan appeals to our flesh. He tempts us to satisfy the flesh. The temptation is to set our flesh on fire. And then Satan says, mission accomplished. Here's how the spirit of Jezebel works. Listen carefully, please. Well, nobody really believes this sexual purity anymore these days. It's not the thing people believe anymore. No one really keeps these old-fashioned values. The times have changed. How many times have you heard that? Even the laws are changed. Fornication, adultery, pornography, homosexuality, and all of these are open sesame to apostasy. That is the spirit of Jezebel, and Jesus hates it. Here's the bad news. I always tell you the good news. Here's the bad news. Most Christians in Thyatira, they knew it. They close their ears, close their eyes. Who am I to rock the boat? It was wrong. But they were so worried that if they took a stand, people would leave the church. And that's why Jesus said, repent of your false tolerance. Repent of your spineless attitude. Repent of thinking that a large crowd means success in God's eyes. Otherwise, you'll suffer Jezebel's fate. But if you repent and remain steadfast, I'll give you the morning star. Revelation 22:16 tells us that Jesus is the morning star. Who would rather you have, Jesus or the approval of culture and society? Ask yourself that question. The fifth message is to the church of Sardis, chapter 3, verses 1 to 6. I pray to God that not a single person would be like those folks in the church of Sardis. There is nothing good that Jesus could find to say about the church of Sardis. He said, I know your deeds. You have the reputation of being alive, but you're dead. One of the greatest tragedies is when a church's reputation exceeds its reality. What does it mean for the church to be alive? The first thing, a live church must live under the authority of the Word of God. Must be determined to obey the Word of God. It doesn't mean we're perfect, but we live in obedience to the Word of God. And the second thing is the priority of prayer. The priority of prayer. And the third thing is that the Holy Spirit must be free to operate. The Holy Spirit is your best friend. How can you be afraid of your best friend? You see, when the Holy Spirit is free to operate, He's going to convict. He's going to convert. Question, can a dead church become alive again? Yes, that's what Jesus said. He gives him five steps to go from dead to life. Wake up and discover the reality of your spiritual death. Strengthen what remains. You say, what does that mean? Well, let me explain it this way. If the doctors are operating in the operating room, and then the patient's heart stops, what do? They stop everything, and they do everything possible to get the heart moving. That's strengthening what remains. Remember what you have received from God at the very beginning. Remember the time when you gave your life to Jesus Christ and you were thrilled and you were excited. You were so much in love with Jesus. Remember that. Go back to that. The truth that you knew from the very beginning. Guard it. Protect it. That's number four. Protect what you originally received and heard and hold on to it. And fifthly, he said, change your ways. Change your direction. Respond now to his love. Respond to his invitation. Six is the message to the church of Philadelphia. Chapter 3, verses 7 to 13. God is the one in charge of the door. Nobody else. He's got it right here. These are the words of him who's holy. What he opens, no one can shut. And what he shut, no one can open. He spells it out here. Why? He is the one. In fact, Jesus here is refuting these false teachers who say that in the last day, in the day of judgment, Jesus is going to feel sorry for the people who have rejected him and he's going to let them in. They're contradicting everything Jesus said here. In the day of judgment, he is the one who's going to shut that door and no one will be able to open it. But right now, he has that door wide open. Nobody can shut it, saying, come, come, come, come, the door is open. Verse 8, Jesus is saying, I gave you every opportunity you have for ministry. Everything, every opportunity you have, Jesus gave you. Every opportunity he gave me. He says, I know you're weak by the world's standard, but I have given you opportunities for ministry. And if you use these opportunities, I'll bless you out of your socks. Now, that's a use of translation, but you get the meaning. Let me ask you this. Did God bless you with time? Where are you spending it? Where are you spending it? Has God blessed you with influence? How are you using it? Did God bless you with wealth? Where are you investing it? On self or on the kingdom of God? Be faithful with what you have is Jesus' message to the church in Philadelphia. Finally, the seventh message is the message, the letter to the church of Laodicea. As I said, if my theologian friends who believe that these are periods of time and that we're living in the church of Laodicea time, that makes me weep uncontrollably. And trust me, sometimes I do. There's not a single positive word about the church of Laodicea. Condemnation, condemnation, condemnation. Why? Because if there's one thing that Jesus detests, is lukewarmness. He detests lukewarmness. And this is, beloved, is a picture of an average, normal, respected American evangelical church. And yet, it's neither on fire for Christ nor deadly cold. What Jesus is saying to the Laodicean church, he says, I deserve better than this insipid response. I deserve more than this half-hearted commitment. I suffered and died for you. And all you do for me is you tip your hats for me for an hour on Sunday morning. I gave my life for you, and all you give back to me is a shrug of the shoulder. Come late and leave early and put a couple of bucks in the plate. And either love me with white hot intensity or drop dead. Let me plead with you. If your love for Jesus is lukewarm, you need to change it and change it today before you get to be spat out of his mouth. Here's what Jesus said, I counsel you to buy from me gold refined in fire so that you can become really rich. White clothes to wear so you can cover your shameful nakedness. Isn't that amazing how the Lord Jesus takes something that is unique to that town, to that city? See, the Laodicea was prosperous economically. It was a very rich city. So much so that in 61 AD, they had a horrible earthquake, nearly destroyed everything. But they built it back so fast without any federal dollars. They got no money from Rome. They built it themselves. They had so much money. They were so powerful. They were so rich. Laodicea was renowned for two products. They were exporting all over the world. Textile and a Phrygian powder that was used as an eye salve. Ironically, the Lord uses those two things that they're exporting to the whole world and they brag about locally as the very thing that they spiritually need from Jesus. The real white garment is to cover the nakedness of their sin, and it can only come from Jesus. The eye salve that can cure their spiritual blindness can only come from Jesus. Jesus alone is the source of salvation, beloved. Jesus alone is the source of righteousness. Jesus alone is the source of spiritual strength when we walk with Him. And in verse 20, gives us a beautiful invitation. He said, I stand on the door and knock. Some of you might know this famous painting. It was painted by Warner Salmon, who actually went to be with the Lord a few years ago. And it's a great picture. It's a great painting where it shows Jesus standing knocking on a door. And there are thorns and thistles everywhere as a symbol of our sin. There's something else you notice in that painting. There is no doorknob on the outside. The only doorknob is from the inside. Beloved, if you refuse to let Jesus in, you must bear the consequences. You have the doorknob. Invite Him in.
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16: With SRN News, I'm John Scott. Vice President J.D. Vance, speaking at the Republican midterm convention, spoke of his friend Charlie Kirk and the importance of family.
17: Now, Charlie spoke to young men in particular. He was a young man himself, and he understood where they were coming from. He understood that there was no greater calling for a young man, and he would tell people this, than falling in love, starting a family, and becoming a father. He would tell young men around the country that ultimately, you wouldn't care what your job was or where you went to school, but you would care about your family.
16: President Trump delivering the closing remarks to the convention in Dallas, imploring the crowd to go and vote.
18: I'm not on the ticket. You got to do me the biggest favor you've ever done me. You've got to do this for me. You've got to pretend I'm on the ticket. I'm on the ticket. I'm on the ticket. He's on the ticket. Pretend I'm on the ticket.
16: And as Tropical Storm Lowell moves west across the Pacific, repairs underway in Hawaii. Officials report at least two deaths.
19: Governor Josh Green has asked for a major disaster declaration. In Lanai, the island's only harbor for cargo was deemed inoperable. State officials say they'll fly in supplies and rush to repair the pier, a lifeline for the island's 3,300 residents. Kauai was also hard hit. Responders on the south end found the body of a 74-year-old man near the shoreline. The storm blew out windows, knocked down trees, and tossed lava rock boulders into resorts and onto roadways. There are boil water advisories and road closures in some areas. The Hawaii Tourism Authority is recommending travelers with plans to visit Kauai consider visiting a different island as recovery efforts continue. I'm Jennifer King.
16: Florida executed Daniel Owen Conahan Jr., a serial killer known as the Hog Trail Killer. He was put to death by lethal injection at Florida State Prison. Sentenced to the kidnapping and strangling of Richard Allen Montgomery. This is SRN News.
20: Jesus said, "Blessed are those who are persecuted for righteousness' sake, for theirs is the kingdom of heaven." Our present afflictions are not worth comparing with the glory that shall be revealed in us. And the reason that we do not put our hope in the passing evidences of this world of God's blessing is because His blessings are secure in the next world.
21: 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In today's episode, Pastor Brian shares the second half of a lesson from Philippians chapter 1. Dr. Chappell highlights the blessing that we as believers can be to each other as we walk side by side on mission for the gospel. You can find this lesson and many others when you visit unlimitedgrace.com. And while you're there, look for the children's book, Anyway and Always, written by Pastor Brian and his wife, Kathy. Through this book, the chapels present the promise of the covenants fulfilled by Christ in a personal and meaningful way for young children to understand. Let's hear now from Dr. Brian Chapel as he shares the second half of the lesson, Signs of Joy.
20: Let me ask that you would look in your Bibles this morning at Philippians chapter 1, Philippians chapter 1, verses 27 through 30. The Apostle Paul has already expressed his uncertainty about whether he will ever return from prison and be back among those at Philippi. And yet he says, I want you to stand together and work together for the cause of the gospel. I want you to think about that at the end of today's service. As you think about what it would mean for somebody to support you for the sake of the gospel, I wonder if there are prayer requests that you may have, maybe something you filled out earlier on the cards today, or maybe something that will occur to you during the course of the message. We want to be that kind of New Testament church that says we support one another, and prayer is one of those ways. We'll give you an opportunity at the end of the service to think about someone praying for needs that you may have. You'll see why as we get there. For now, let me ask you to look with me at Philippians 1, verse 27. Let's stand as we honor God's word together. The apostle who does not know if he will return to Philippi writes to the people there, only let your manner of life be worthy of the gospel of Christ, so that whether I come and see you or am absent, I may hear of you that you are standing firm in one spirit, with one mind, striving side by side for the faith of the gospel, and not frightened in anything by your opponents. This is a clear sign to them of their destruction, but of your salvation, and that from God. For it has been granted to you that for the sake of Christ, you should not only believe in him, but also suffer for his sake, engaged in the same conflict that you saw I had, and now hear that I still have. Let's pray together. Father, grant us insight into your word and commitment to one another. No passage in Scripture speaks more of the blessing that we can be to one another as side by side we uplift and support and defend and take in prayer to you. So grant, Father, that because we have been here, we would feel your strength from your body for the gospel's sake. We pray in Jesus' name. Amen. The gospel is where people are saying, we will put shield to shield, knowing that every generation, every ethnicity has strengths to give. I mean, I think of the beauty of being in a legacy church like this, and to recognize what it means for a younger generation at times to look across a congregation and say, you know what? I'd lost faith in marriage. I'd lost hope that a family could hold together. But in that church, there are people who've been married 30 years or 40 years or 50 years or in this church, 60 years plus, and say, I take hope again. The gospel really can mean something in families. And there are older people who begin to think at times that there is nothing we have done that makes any impact in society. And then you look at a younger generation for whom there is absolutely no currency to live for Christ today, no benefit. And yet they are going against the current of the ideals of our universities, of sometimes their friends' practices and habits, saying, I'm going to stand for the Lord. And I'm going to be a part of a body of Christ. And I'm not just going to go over to a 20-something church and meet with more 20-somethings. I'm actually going to believe that there is power in the generations coming together, that there is intentionality of God in putting shield to shield, working side by side for the sake of the gospel. And I'm not just going to say, you get yours and I get mine. No, it's selflessness. It's living. It is sacrifice for the sake of others. And when we are moving forward in that way, against all odds, against all the differences, crossing all the boundaries for the sake of the gospel, what then happens? We become fearless in the cause of God. It's verse 28. As we are striving side by side for the faith of the gospel, Paul says, I want to hear you are not frightened in anything by your opponents. That by having people around us who are standing firm, by having people around us who are side by side with us, linking shields in prayer, in small groups, in finance, in supporting mission, when we are side by side, when we are that Roman legion moving forward, well, fear just doesn't occur to us. We got people all around us backing us up, supporting us, praying for us, helping us. And that reality of not only standing firm and striving forward, but being stout, fearless for the sake of God has implications the apostle wants us to know. He says, verse 28, what happens if you're not frightened? He says, this is a clear sign to your opponents of their destruction, but of your salvation. I mean, the picture is this. If fear hasn't come into your eyes, if because you're standing firm and holding together with fellow believers, then there's a fearlessness that takes over in your heart that begins to drive back

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2: Trying to teach a group of pastors what I try to say to you Sunday after Sunday, that the gospel is not just in the New Testament. It's not, you know, the nice God of the New Testament and the mean God of the Old Testament. That the Bible is unfolding in a planned way so that God is showing us how his grace is necessary against all other alternatives. And so all the horrible things that are happening are so many ways in which God is saying, that is not the way, that is not the answer, that is not the answer, until Christ comes and he says, there's your answer. And when you see the Bible that way, this unfolding message of grace, what it means is that God has throughout all the Bibles not just been saying, you need to straighten up and fly right and be better, and then you'll be okay with me. What God is saying is, I have shown you a path through all the scriptures how people need my grace. And here is Christ, the culmination of that message, so that you, knowing that you have been saved, will live not to earn his favor, but in reflection to the grace you have received. I was trying to say that in a deeply legalistic culture that's still coming out of its animistic roots. And not only was I trying to explain the Old Testament and the New Testament and their relationship to a group of pastors whose language was not my own, my translator was Muslim. And he was trying to get it too. And at some point, there was this great stir among the pastors that I was talking to, and they were getting angry. And I finally said to my translator, what did you just say? And he said, well, I said what you said. And I said, what did you say that I said? And he said, well, I told them that Abraham was not saved by his faith. He was saved by his works. And I said, that's not what I said. But it's what he heard, because that was his background. His understanding was, it was being good enough that made you right before God. And the gospel is such a turn on that, such a twist on that. It's not your race, it's not your background, it's not your education, it's not your ethnicity, it's not anything about you. It's what Christ has done that is your hope. And when we are together in that message, it begins to move forward with power. My Senegalese pastors understood it. I told you they so much struggled to hear what I was saying. And I will tell you, at the end of that day, I just felt totally frustrated. I mean, I just felt like I was just beating my head against a wall to get them to understand. But late in the afternoon, after my host had kind of taken me for some relaxation, we came back by the classroom where I had been teaching all that day. And there in that classroom were virtually all the ministers still seated. And I said to my host, why are all the pastors still here? He said, well, what you said today was hard for many of us. And so no one will leave until we all understand. Shield to shield. We understand that we're in a culture that does not receive the gospel. We understand sometimes our own hearts do not understand the gospel. We understand that everything in us is resistant to the nature of grace that is the power of the gospel. But when we are saying, we have to hold together, we have to get the message together, we have to stand together, we have to move forward side by side with this gospel understanding, there is power that we begin to learn from everybody else. It is what God is saying to us if we will but hear him.
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1: The apostle says in verse 29, it has been granted to you that for the sake of Christ, you should not only believe in him. Now, I love that. It's been granted to you to believe in him. Great. Not me. I'm going to believe in him. But also to suffer for his sake. If we are standing firm and striving together and not frightened by the opponents, I will assure you something will happen. And it is called suffering. But what does the apostle say? It has been granted to you to suffer for his sake. As though this is a gift. How could it possibly be? There are two clear things the apostle is saying in that 29th verse. First, that suffering is a gift. And second, it is a gift you are not supposed to open by yourself. How do we know that suffering is a gift? I'm going to give you six quick reasons to see why the apostle would say that suffering, even that believers go through, is a gift from God himself. The first reason that suffering is a gift is it proves we are disciples of Christ. A servant, Jesus said, is not greater than his master. If they persecuted me, they will persecute you. All who desire to live a godly life will be persecuted. It is the way the master went. How do you know you're walking in his steps? Because what happened to him will happen to you. That's how you know you are a disciple of Christ. The consequences of his life begin to touch you. What else is suffering indicating? Number two, suffering is a gift because it shifts our joy from passing realities of earth to the secure blessings of eternity. Jesus said, blessed are those who are persecuted for righteousness' sake, for theirs is the kingdom of heaven. Our present afflictions are not worth comparing with the glory that shall be revealed in us. And the reason that we do not put our hope in the passing evidences of this world of God's blessing is because his blessings are secure in the next world. And we say, I'm not going to bank my faith. I'm not going to bank my hope, my joy on what's happening in this broken, fallen world. And sometimes our sufferings are weaning us from this world so that we will truly put our security in the world that Christ is securing for us. Suffering also gives opportunity to bear witness to Christ. If we're loyalty to him, we want the opportunities to bear witness to him. And Jesus said that they would come. Jesus said, some will insult you, but others will lay their hands on you and persecute you, delivering you up to synagogues and prisons, and you will be brought before kings and governors for my name's sake. This will be your opportunity to bear witness. But it is not just governors and not just kings. Keep listening. You will be delivered up even by parents and brothers and relatives and friends. And some of you, they will put to death as you bear witness in my name. Suffering gives us opportunity to bear witness, sometimes to those who are actually closest to us, who know us so well, know our weakness, know our fears, know our insecurities. They even know our sin. But when we say, I will suffer for the sake of my Savior, we bear witness to a higher reality and a deeper devotion than even those closest to us thought we could possibly give. Suffering justifies the judgment of the wicked. Paul wrote, God considers it just to repay with affliction those who afflict you. When the Lord Jesus is revealed from heaven with his mighty angels in flaming fire, inflicting vengeance on those who do not obey the gospel of Jesus Christ, they will suffer the punishment of eternal destruction. Why? Because they have afflicted you, God will afflict them. God is just reminding us it is a moral universe. And our sufferings are actually at the hands of the wicked, the just sentence that will come against them for eternal judgment. That God is actually using we, his saints, to write the warrant for the arrest and ultimately the punishment of those who are against him. Suffering sanctifies and matures us. Paul wrote, we rejoice in our sufferings, knowing that our suffering produces endurance, and endurance produces character, and character produces hope. And hope does not put us to shame because God's love has been poured into our hearts by the Holy Spirit who has been given unto us. Through Christ's suffering, I begin to learn aspects of his suffering that I never would have understood otherwise. And I learn in standing for him how my own character has changed and how my hope has increased and the reality of heaven becomes so much more important. If it was just easy street every day, would I trust him at all? Would I even want to live for him? But my suffering is putting my head in the right place. It's where my heart is. It is living for Christ. And in living for him, I'm actually changing my character as my suffering is allowing me to see the importance of the things of heaven more than the things of earth. Ultimately, what suffering does is it unites us with the church, universal and ancient. Peter said, beloved, do not be surprised at the fiery trouble when it comes upon you to test you as though something strange were happening to you. But rejoice in as far as you are sharing in Christ's suffering with all of those who name him Lord. You are uniting your heart with those across the world. Right now, there are those who are suffering under ISIS. Right now, there are those who are suffering under Al-Qaeda. Right now, there are those suffering in Boko Haram. And you are uniting heart with them. You don't want the suffering, but God is saying to you, as they are depending upon you, you are brothers and sister with them. You unite yourself with the church universal and also the church ancient. Blessed are you when they revile and persecute you, for so they persecuted the prophets before you, says Jesus. The church ancient and the church universal becomes kin to you as you stand for Christ in the midst of suffering. What he's saying, though, of course, if you are part of the church universal and part of the church ancient, this isn't for you alone. That ultimately the reason you are part of a church is we need each other, not just for united witness, but for united support. This is the world we live in. It is broken. It is fallen. And we live with hope in a better world, in a better hope. We have Christ who is our Savior, who secures us. And our suffering is saying to us, I will stand for you because I've been there. And I want you to stand for me because you know what I'm going through. And when we have those shields locked together in mutual support, the congregation living for one another, in prayer for one another, then we can face the world and its hurts and its hardships because we know this is not something strange happening to me. I am part of the body of believers. And in that body of believers, I stand for you. I strive with you. And we are not frightened together because we know whatever we face is going to advance the cause of the gospel when I support you and you support me and God is now working in our midst.
2: 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We thank you for this great grace and pray in Jesus' name. Amen.
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12: 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Now, this series is all about who Jesus really is, not the Jesus of popular opinion, but the Jesus of the Bible, God Himself, who stepped into our world. And in this final message, we'll see the day when Jesus returns to rule and reign on this earth from Jerusalem. You see, one day the Lord Himself is going to set up His kingdom right here where we live. Every government, every ruler will bow to Him. It's the answer to that prayer we've prayed so many times, "Your will be done on earth as it is in heaven." So today, Pastor Jack teaches us that Jesus will reign in righteousness. He'll simply do the right thing every time. And the wonderful part is, when we follow God's word today, He blesses us so much that people around us start asking, why? Before we get into the message, I had a chance to sit down with Pastor Jack and talk about it with him. So let's get into that. Pastor Jack, I got to admit, this has been a great series. And I've enjoyed every second of it. Can I throw something at you real quick? You close this whole series out saying, you know, the Billy Graham line, "A student gives God 5 minutes to strike him dead." And Graham asks, "Do you think you can exhaust the patience of God in 5 minutes? Where do you want to leave folks as this series wraps up?"
14: Well, you know, I would love for you to exit this series thinking that you've learned biblical truth and you have also learned to wean yourself from the wisdom of man. So it's the wisdom of man that says things like, "Well, if God is real, and if God is God, I will give him 5 minutes to strike me dead."
12: Yeah.
14: That is just incredibly ignorant, because Billy Graham recites that beautifully. Can you exhaust the patience of God in 5 minutes? What an answer. And so I would hope that we go away from this series with a greater appreciation for the Word of God and for the nature of Jesus Christ and for the fact that salvation is through Him and Him alone, plus nothing else. Friends, listen, God doesn't need your morality. He doesn't need your money. He doesn't need your good deeds to help Him save you and get you into heaven. Okay, that would be blasphemous if that's what you think.
12: Right.
14: So the series has been designed in a way to hopefully reveal more of who Jesus Christ truly is.
12: Love it. To wrap up our series, let's get on with Christ and His Millennial Rule.
13: Would you grab your Bible this morning, and we come to our last study in the series, in the life and times of Jesus Christ. Grabbing your Bible, if you'll go to Isaiah this morning, chapter 56, verse 1. Isaiah 56, verse 1. While you're turning there, we have been going through, if you're visiting for the first time, we have been going through a 16-week series, today being the last study of the series. And today we come to Christ and His Millennial Kingdom. In Isaiah chapter 56, verse 1, there Isaiah says, the Lord speaks through him, saying, "Thus saith the Lord, keep justice and do righteousness, for my salvation is about to come, and my righteousness to be revealed." What does that verse mean? In fact, what does Isaiah in this chapter speak about? Isaiah, Jeremiah, Ezekiel, Micah, Zephaniah, many of the Old Testament prophets spoke in bulk about this time called the millennium of God. It's a time that speaks about Christ after having returned in bodily form, listen, in bodily form to the earth in the second coming, not the rapture. In the second coming, when Christ returns, it will take him 45 days, according to the book of Daniel, chapter 12, verses 10, 11, and 12, to establish his throne from Jerusalem. Now, I don't know where some of you come from. Some of you are Christian or religious background, but depending upon what denomination you have come from, views this event in Scripture as something maybe symbolic. That is the ruling and reigning of Jesus Christ from Jerusalem bodily. Some denominations teach that it's simply a symbolic message. That's not true. In fact, listen very carefully. If Jesus Christ does not come back and establish his throne in Jerusalem for 1,000 years, then the Jesus of the Gospels, the Jesus of prophecy, the Jesus of the Bible that we read about is not the one that we know of who has been born in Bethlehem. He is not the one who was crucified in Jerusalem. Jesus Christ, to complete his prophetic messiahship, must sit upon the throne of David. That's in Jerusalem. Did you know right now in heaven, he's sitting upon his Father's throne? He is not seated, and he has not ever been seated upon the throne of David, which is an earthly reign that we call the millennial reign of Christ. It's 1,000 years long, thus the word millennium. And it is God's government on earth. God is going to let man's attempt at government expire. For me, sooner the better. I don't know who you are. You a Republican or a Democrat or an independent or an apathetic. I don't know what you might be. But as a Christian, I may vote a certain direction. I'll pray first and look at the candidates or the issues. I'll pray and I'll vote because I'm almost, though it's a privilege, forced to vote for the lesser of the evils that are there present before me. But I am a monarchist. I believe in a ruling, reigning king, and his name is Jesus of Nazareth, Jesus Christ. And so we look to the Bible and what the Bible says about that. Of course, in your note-taking, jot it down if you would. And that is very important to us, the fact that the book of Colossians, this is the last time you're going to hear it for a while. You've heard it for 16 weeks, huh? This theme verse. You got to memorize. You can say it backwards, I bet you. But Colossians chapter 2, verse 9 says, "For in Christ all the fullness of the Godhead dwells in bodily form." Now that's true of Jesus' coming. It's true of his post-resurrection appearances. It's true now, and it will be true when he comes for the church in the rapture. And it will be true when he comes at least some 7 years later at the end of the tribulation period in the great second coming. And it will ultimately be true as he sits in bodily form in Jerusalem upon the throne of David, as we'll see in Scripture this morning. Very, very important. You might want to jot down a few things that someone may ask you when you tell them what you've learned today at church, that Jesus is coming to establish his kingdom on earth. You might want to ask the question, why? Well, the first response to the question, why is Jesus coming back to establish his kingdom, is quite frankly very simple. The fact is, number one, he's the owner-builder of this universe. And the owner-builder is coming back home to check it out. In fact, Jesus talked about this in Luke chapter 20, verse 9. Jesus said, when he brought his disciples together, he told them the parable. And he said, a certain man planted a vineyard and leased it to the vine dressers, and he went into a far country for a long time. He went on to describe that the parable is about himself. He's the creator, let me use it this way, of this earth's vineyard, this earth, this universe. He has gone away, and he's coming back to take it for himself. He is both the owner of it all and builder. The Bible says, as we've gone through in our previous studies, that he's the creator. Well, the creator is coming back. But why must he sit upon the throne of David? Why is that important? Well, Jesus said that all Scripture must be fulfilled. It is important to the Lord that he complete and fulfill all Scripture. Jesus said himself, Matthew 5, verse 18, "Assuredly I say to you, till heaven and earth pass away, not one jot or one tittle," that is of the Hebrew language, "shall by no means pass away till all the law is fulfilled." Jesus Christ will fulfill, as he has to date, the written word of God. Matthew 1:1. This is another reason why Jesus Christ must come back to establish his earthly reign. Matthew 1:1. "The book of the genealogy of Jesus Christ, the son of David, the son of Abraham, according to the flesh." This is true. Both Joseph, his stepfather, and Mary, bloodline to the throne, both of them, Joseph and Mary, had rights to the throne of Israel, both legally and through their bloodlines. It had to be Joseph and Mary. But if you know your message well, you also know that according to the curse that was placed upon Jeconiah, whose bloodline flowed through Joseph, you know, of Joseph and Mary, none of Joseph's blood could have been in Jesus Christ, or else he would not have been allowed to take the throne of David. Well, gee, Jack, when did he take the throne of David? Well, that's my whole point. He hasn't taken the throne of David yet. He has to come back to take the throne of David, and that's in Jerusalem. Mary's lineage was not cursed. Joseph's was. But one operated through the legal right to the throne, the other through the DNA, literally, to the throne. Jesus is, in fact, the Savior of the world and legal heir to the throne that is to be established in Jerusalem. And so Stephen, the great early martyr of the church, even spoke to the nation Israel. It is this Jesus, he said, that shall sit upon the throne and that he is the son of David. And that throne of David is in Jerusalem. Jesus said this about himself in Matthew chapter 25, beginning at verse 31. Jesus said, when the Son of Man comes in his glory and all the holy angels with him, then he will sit upon the throne of his glory, and all the nations will be gathered to him, and he will separate them as one separates the sheep from the goats. And so we come now to the conclusion of our series, which is Christ and his millennial rule. Let me run through this very quickly. Take notes if you can. If not, we'll keep going without you. Listen, God created all that there is, put Adam and Eve in the garden. Adam and Eve rebelled against God and decided to take things upon themselves. God, through his works, attempts to redeem Israel. Israel is formed, is brought together as a nation under their care with Abraham, sold then because of rebellion into bondage, into Egypt. Israel becomes a great nation, though under bondage in Egypt, led out by the lawgiver Moses, and then coming out with the lawgiver Moses, led into the promised land through Joshua. There's a period of the kings being established, governors, so to speak, over Israel, and Israel then in their rejection of the coming Messiah, 2,000 years ago, Jesus Christ, according to the prophets, if they rejected him, they would be dispersed throughout all the nations of the world. That happened. Israel became a byword, as the prophets foretold. But in the last days, before God returns to the earth, he said he would bring Israel back into her own land. Once she's back into her own land, the rapture of the church could happen at any moment. Imminent regarding the Gentile bride of Christ, the church born 2,000 years ago on the day of Pentecost. But while Israel is a nation, the Bible talks about a European dominant ruler arising out of Europe, talks about Israel signing a peace treaty, a peace agreement for 7 years. And at the close of that 7 year period of time, when that treaty goes bad, by the way, halfway through, 3.5 year point, the conclusion of the great 7 year tribulation period is the Battle of Armageddon. At the Battle of Armageddon, Jesus Christ in Revelation 19 descends out of heaven with an angelic host and with the bride of Christ, the church, arrayed in fine apparel, riding upon white horses. The Bible says that there Christ will come and he will speak a word, and the Antichrist and the false prophet will be judged and cast into judgment. And then it says Michael will be dispatched. This ought to be an exciting thing to see. Michael will be dispatched from heaven with a chain. And he will bind Satan up for how long, everybody? 1,000 years. He will be incarcerated for 1,000 years. And Christ, according to Daniel chapter 12, will judge the nations at his coming for 45 days. At the conclusion of that time, Matthew chapter 25 is fulfilled, verse 31, where he separates the sheep from the goats. The millennial kingdom begins. And the Bible says that all those nations who were kind and considerate to Israel, those who survive will be brought into, or allowed, let me put it this way, allowed to live into the millennial kingdom, and they will begin to repopulate the earth, and Christ will restore the earth in a very, very dramatic and dynamic way.
15: 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And now, let's get back to today's message. Once again, here's Pastor Jack.
13: Having said that, let's look to our first point this morning, and that is God's will will reign on earth. Remember when Jesus said to his disciples when they said, Lord, teach us to pray? Remember he gave them the model or the structure of what prayer should be patterned after. That's not the prayer. It is not a prayer that you're supposed to recite on a repetitive type way. Our Father who art in heaven, hallowed be thy name, thy kingdom come. That's not why he gave it. You're supposed to pray using that as a structure to your prayer life. Well, one of those utterances is your will be done, what? On earth as it is in heaven. God's will is not being exercised yet in fullness on earth. Not yet. It will be when he comes, rules and reigns. That's yet forthcoming. So we look to it this morning. God's will shall reign on earth. How so? Number one, he will reign in righteousness. God will reign in righteousness. Genesis chapter 1, verse 27. You know the story. The Bible says there that God created man in his own image. And it says there that in the image God created man, both male and female, he created them. And then God blessed them, and God said to them, be fruitful and multiply, fill the earth and subdue it. Listen, have dominion over the fish of the sea and the birds of the air and everything that lives on the earth, everything that moves. Have dominion over it. In Genesis 3:8, God, I believe, announces and shows us that he wants to have a personal relationship with us after having created Adam and Eve. It says there in Genesis 3:8 that Adam and Eve heard the sound of God walking in the garden in the cool of the day. Can you imagine what that must have been like? We don't know anything more about that. That Adam and Eve were in the garden and they heard the sound of God walking in the garden at evening time. What was it like? It doesn't say. Did they communicate with each other? Yes. In fact, we know that God said after Adam had fallen in sin, both him and Eve, God says, Adam, where are you? And Adam simply responds back, we're here. And immediately there goes, you know, the famous dialogue that you've all heard about. God says, you know, what's the deal? Didn't I tell you not to eat of the fruit? And Adam says, you know, it's this woman you gave me. It's all your fault, God. You gave me a faulty woman. A lot of men say that today. It's not my fault, it's her fault. God, you gave me a faulty woman. That's wrong. Adam was wrong then, and the Adams are wrong today. And then God looks at Eve and says, Eve, what's up? You know, what'd you do? She goes, it's the snake. The snake did it. He deceived me, tricked me. God turns and he talks to the snake. And you know the snake, he didn't have a leg to stand on. He had nothing to say. He was in deep trouble. But God has always intended a personal relationship with his creation. And man quickly in the garden, we don't know the time frame, but man quickly on through Adam and Eve, ruined or defaulted that relationship into sin. Now, when Jesus Christ comes back to the earth, he will rule the earth in righteousness. Why? Because there will be people living in that wonderful age, the millennium, that wonderful time, having not been converted. I don't know how this is even possible, but the scripture makes it clear. Mortals will live into the kingdom age. They will have children. They will die. They will give birth. They will have life. They will work. They will live under the political reign of Jesus on the throne of David from Jerusalem. Man, every government, every king, prime minister, and ruler will have to submit to the lordship of Jesus Christ. If they don't, the Old Testament gives specific examples about what will become of that nation who does not seek to worship God. Isn't that interesting? There has to be a 7-year tribulation period. There has to be a 1,000-year reign of Jesus Christ. And then, read the Bible carefully, he's going to end this globe as we know it and bring in his eternal kingdom. Before that can happen, God's will shall reign upon the earth in righteousness. The word righteousness is an interesting word. It means to do correctly or to do rightly. In Hebrews chapter 1, verse 8, it says, your throne, O God, will last forever and ever, and righteousness will be the scepter of your kingdom. The word righteousness here is the word to exercise absolute equity, both in character and in action. You know, that's what our court system's supposed to do now. Of course, that's what's supposed to mark every true Christian, you know, is that we walk in righteousness, that is doing the right thing. A simple way to remember the word or the meaning of the word righteousness is to do the right thing. If you do the right thing, you are walking in righteousness. Do the right thing. Well, who picks and chooses what the right thing is? God has already revealed that in the Bible. You do what the Bible says, you'll do fine and you'll be blessed so much that your friends are going to say, why are you blessed so much? And they're going to want to hear righteousness. Micah chapter 4 verse 7 tells us that the Lord will reign from Mount Zion from there forever. Jesus Christ must reign from Jerusalem. He must reign from Zion. Why so? There must be the fulfillment of Revelation, jot it down, chapter 5 verses 1 through 5. Jesus must fulfill this prophetic command. Revelation 5:1. And I saw on the right hand of him who sat upon the throne a scroll written inside and on the backside, sealed with seven seals. Those of you who are in real estate, listen, because this is a title deed and escrow requirements. Then I saw a strong angel proclaiming with a loud voice, who is worthy to open the scroll and to loose its seals? And no one in heaven or on earth or under the earth was able to open the scroll, nor was anyone able to look upon it. So I wept much because of this. But one of the elders said to me, verse 5, do not weep. Behold, the Lion of the tribe of Judah, the root of David, that is the progeny of David, has prevailed to open the scroll and to loose the seven seals. The scroll is the title deed of the earth that Adam gave to Satan the day that they rebelled. Jesus not only first bought you spiritually and redeemed you with his blood, but he will also ultimately redeem the earth for his own glory. He's going to, so to speak, take it back. And those seven seals are seven requirements that Christ will accomplish in the prophetic scene. He will rule and reign in righteousness. The second thing that we see this morning is that he will reign in justice. Wow. He will be the perfect judge. The millennium will not be heaven. The millennium will be God's kingdom on earth. It's not heaven. Will there be sin during the millennium? Yes, absolutely. There'll be sin. There'll be mortal people living during that time. You might say, well, forget them. What about me? Well, I have to... No, you will be either... Well, first of all, I'm assuming this morning, if all of us are born-again Christians by the Spirit of God, you and I will have already been changed, raptured out of this planet, taken up into heaven, and we would have already come back with Christ in the second coming for this time to have happened regarding the millennium establishment of his kingdom. And you could read Revelation chapters 19 on to the close for that. But the fact of the matter is, he will rule and reign in justice.
16: 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Thank you so much for being with us today. You know, this message is part of Pastor Jack's series called The Life and Times of Jesus Christ. 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
14: Well, Father, as we come to the end of this week, we thank you for your faithfulness and all that you provided for us this last week now. And Father, as we look to the weekend that's ahead, we pray that we would give our time to you, dedicating our time to you in our leisure, in our fun. Maybe some of us have got to work this weekend. Well, Lord, whatever we do, we pray that we would do it all to your glory. And Father, just strengthen our families and bless us in whatever we endeavor. May we put you first in Jesus' name. And all of God's people said, amen.
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22: 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I'm Jerry Stewart, and that was One Moment in America.
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3: News this hour from Town Hall. I'm John Scott. The New York City Police Department is gearing up to protect residents on Friday for the September 11th 25-year commemoration ceremony and the start of the Jewish New Year. Correspondent Laura Winters.
4: New York City Police Commissioner Jessica Tisch holding a news conference alerting New Yorkers and tourists of the increase in patrols on Friday at the 9/11 25-year ceremony at Ground Zero. Then at sundown, beefed up patrols around synagogues as the start of the two-day Jewish New Year celebration begins at sundown.
6: Even as shootings and murders have fallen to historic lows, hate crimes are moving in the wrong direction. Through the first 8 months of this year, confirmed hate crimes citywide are up 16%, and anti-Semitic hate crimes are up 9%.
4: Laura Winters reporting.
3: In Dallas.
26: What a great country. What a great country we have. What a great country. I just want to thank everybody. This has been so amazing.
3: That is President Trump. He returned to the stage on the second and final night of the midterm convention in Dallas. He implored the crowd to go out and vote. There is a new tightened alliance between Canada and Ukraine. Ed Donahue.
27: Canadian Prime Minister Mark Carney met with Ukrainian President Volodymyr Zelensky in Alberta. The plan is for Canada to produce millions of drones over the next 2 years and send a third of them to Ukraine. The aerial drone battle between Russia and Ukraine has grown in scale.
28: Your drones costing a few hundred dollars have sunk warships worth hundreds of millions.
27: Zelensky says Ukraine needs to show strength leading up to negotiations with Russia.
29: At the end of September, we will have opportunity to meet, I think so, with American team in New York.
27: Audio from CTV. Zelensky says Russia has changed its tactics ahead of winter and Ukraine needs to adapt its defenses. I'm Ed Donahue.
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3: From the foreign desk, several people have died. Dozens are missing. That follows a fire on a ferry. It happened in the Philippines. Correspondent Karen Chumas has the update.
32: Dozens of people are missing and at least five people have died after a fire burnt on a passenger ferry off the western Philippines. Rescuers called out in panic as they witnessed the ferry alight in flames overnight. A Coast Guard spokesperson said 43 people had been rescued and efforts were ongoing on Thursday. After the fire was put out, tendrils of smoke still wafted over the charred vessel, which stayed afloat. The ferry MV June Astor had sailed from Manila and was near Coron in Palawan province when the fire started on Wednesday. The cause of the fire wasn't immediately clear. I'm Karen Chamas.
3: News and analysis at townhall.com. There's a new legal motion in the Lindsey Clancy case.
33: Lindsey Clancy's attorney, Kevin Reddington, is asking the judge in the trial to acquit Clancy of all charges and decide that she's not guilty by reason of insanity for the killing of her three children. 11 of 12 jurors were ready to clear Clancy of criminal responsibility last Friday, but their deadlock forced the judge to declare a mistrial, leaving the case unresolved. Reddington's motion asked the same judge to acquit Clancy, which would prevent a second trial. Prosecutors have yet to say whether they'll seek to put the 36-year-old former labor and delivery nurse on trial again. I'm Lisa Dwyer.
3: Top-ranked Ohio State and number 4 Texas play in the 3rd consecutive season game Saturday night in Austin. The duel featuring a pair of Heisman Trophy hopefuls.
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0: Churches often try to attract visitors by changing the music or offering new programs or amenities. John the Baptist offered none of that, not even seats. And yet vast crowds ventured into the desert to hear him preach. So what was the big attraction? Alistair Begg investigates that today on Truth for Life as we study Mark chapter 1.
1: Well, here we have his arrival in verse 4. We move from our first point, the promise of the messenger, to the arrival of the messenger. And so John came, verse 4. Baptizing in the desert region and preaching a baptism of repentance for the forgiveness of sins. Now, I would encourage you to read the comparative treatments of John, as you find them in Matthew and Luke, and also in the Gospel of John. And when you put the pieces together, because remember, the Gospels are a bit like newspaper reporters. They all report similar material. Sometimes they all report the exact same stuff, but they report it from their own vantage point and from their own perspective. But what you discover, without question, is that the arrival of this messenger was the arrival of a strange man. He was a strange man. He had a very interesting beginning. The details of his birth you can read in Luke chapter 1, verse 41 and following. He had a very strange beginning, but he was pretty strange by this point in his life. It's not usual for people to be identified by their clothes and their diet. Maybe the Old Testament prophets, but I can't think of many in the New Testament whose lifestyle is described for us in this way, and therefore it must be of note. And verse 6 we're told that he wore clothing made of camel's hair with a leather belt round his waist. Now, this is a kind of prophetic look that he had, if you like. People would have said, why are you dressing up like that? Do you think you're one of the Old Testament prophets? And he said, maybe. Because in one sense, he was. He was like the last of the Old Testament prophets. He bridged the gap over the intertestamental period and now stood at the end of the line and the beginning of the line before the one that he announced was to appear. He's not only a strange man, but he's in a strange place. And so John came, notice verse 4, baptizing in the desert region. The desert region. If you're going to start something, why wouldn't you start where the crowds are? Would make sense, wouldn't it? Why not go to the temple area? There are lots of people in the temple area. No, he goes to a desert region. One commentator describes it as a hot, uninhabitable depression. For the Jordan Valley started at a certain height below sea level and went down actually about 1,100 feet. And somewhere down in that Jordan Valley was where he had set up camp and where he was engaging in his ministry. In other words, when you think about the location, you say to yourself, no one will ever go there to hear him. I mean, shouldn't he be in a nice suburban location, visible from the freeway, with good access and plenty of parking? I mean, that's

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2: Actually looked at some of them and he said, "Hey, you brood of vipers, who warned you to come down here and flee from the coming wrath?" Wow. He said that? Yeah. Why? I don't know. I guess that he doesn't like religious formalism. I guess he doesn't like hucksters. I guess he doesn't like the exploitation of religion. Oh, there's some wisdom in that. But how was he with other people? Oh, he was nice with other people. But the religious folks, he doesn't have a lot of time for them. I think you should come down. Oh, well, I will come down. Then I'll come with you sometime. Certainly. And they go down, and what did they discover? That not only are the people coming in droves, but they're actually paying attention to what he's saying. And one after another is going down into the Jordan and is being baptized by John. They're going down and they're actually responding to his message. Now, what he was doing was essentially this. He was calling the people to return to God. Calling them to return to God. Calling them to get ready to welcome Messiah's reign. He was calling them to turn their backs on their selfishness and on their sin. And he was calling them to bear testimony to their willingness to do so by being baptized. He was clear that what was happening in the baptism was not efficacious. It simply pointed to that which would be accomplished in the work of the Messiah. But nevertheless, it was an important step. And so, as he continues to preach, and as he continues to urge them, he's absolutely straightforward. And so, in moving to our third point, let us just say that the strangeness of it all does not account for his impact. It's not as if we can explain this away in terms of there was a freak show in the desert, and people went down and they were excited about it for a little while. No, the effectiveness of the forerunning preparatory ministry of this character, John, can be found elsewhere. Where? Well, let me suggest to you, thirdly, in the message of the messenger. Or if you like, in the very characteristics of the way in which that message was conveyed by the messenger. Point number one, we have the promise of a messenger. Isaiah prophesied it all those years before. John does not jump out of nowhere. He is in fulfillment of the promises of God. Number two, his arrival is clear and straightforward. No one can mistake what he's saying. Religious people are offended by him and others are encouraged by him. And what was he saying? Notice in verse 7, "After me will come one more powerful than I, the thongs of whose sandals I'm not worthy to stoop down and untie. I will baptize you with water, but he will baptize you with the Holy Spirit." In other words, he knows his place. It's important to know your place, isn't it? If you've ever been a best man, I hope you remember to be the best man. You're not the groom. People are not really too interested in you. Don't turn it into the best man show. In fact, that's just a little word of caution to any of you who are about to be a best man for the first time. Let me warn you against thinking that this is your great moment to shine. Let everybody know how good you are with your jokes and all the stories you're able to tell. We're not remotely interested. We came to see the bride mainly and a little bit of the groom. But you're not even in the game. So I suggest you say as little as possible and get out as fast as you can. That's just for me, do with that what you choose. But anyway, I say that because John himself picks up that very picture in describing himself. He said, you know, I am not here as the groom. I am here as the best man. In fact, I am here and I have

0: significance in fulfilling the promises of God, but the one who comes after me is the significant one. I, says John, can only take you so far, but he will provide the very cleansing that is pictured in this baptism for repentance. The water that I am dealing with as you are plunged down into it is a symbol, the Holy Spirit who will be poured out upon you is the reality. And as he does this, nobody would be in any doubt concerning the integrity of John. His ministry was marked by integrity. It was marked by humility, When a little delegation was sent to him, John records, to inquire as to who he was, they came to him, and he did not fail to confess when they asked him who he was, but he confessed freely, "I am not the Christ. No, I know that you're looking for the Messiah, but I am not the Messiah." Well, then they asked him, "Then who are you? Are you Elijah?" Because the thought of Elijah being resurrected and reappearing was part of their thinking. No, he says, "I'm not Elijah." Well, they said, "Well, then are you the prophet?" Not a prophet, but the prophet. And he answered, "No." And finally they said, "Well, then who are you? Give us an answer to take back to those who send us. What do you say about yourself?" Which is a great, most preachers love that question. You know, what do you say about yourself? Oh, well, let's just sit down for a little while and let me answer that for you. I have a tremendous amount to say about myself. Well, he said, "I really don't have much to say about myself. I can tell you that I'm a voice called to shout. I am a finger called to point. Behold, here he comes, the Lamb of God who takes away the sin of the world. I am a light, but it's just like a very small flashlight. I'm a very small flashlight pointing into the darkness and saying, you know, in a moment or two will arrive one who is the very light of the world. Now, the one who comes after me is the one who is significant. My significance only lies in serving his appearing." His preaching is marked by humility. His preaching is marked by authority, And his authority lies in being commissioned to do what he does. John begins, "There was a man sent from God." There was a man sent from God. That is the basic authority out of which pulpit ministry emerges. That there have been countless people who have banged up against a box. Religious fellows speaking with emphasis and interested in doing a nice job for people in the community, that has happened time and time and time again, should not be confused with the nature of the call of God and the equipping of God to be a pastor teacher, to equip the saints and to evangelize those who as yet do not believe. And the reason that John could speak, for example, with such authority to the religious people was because he knew where he was and why he was where he was, and he knew who he wasn't. And it's because he knew who he wasn't that he could understand what he was. Until we understand what we're not, we cannot understand what we are. And his humility is ground into the nature of his authority. How could he possibly say that? Somebody would have said. How could he speak to those people like that? Those people are religious people. They are the ones that wear the gowns and the phylacteries on their heads. Did you hear what he said? "You brood of vipers, who warned you to come down here and try and run away from the wrath of God?" Where does he get that authority? But authority it is. And the authority of contemporary preaching is not the authority that is found in the personality of the preacher. It's not an authority that is found in the forcefulness of the ability to marshal language and to convey ideas. No, the only authority is right here in this book. This is the basis of authority. This is what we must listen to. This is what we must pay attention to. Why? Because of what we said at the beginning. That God, in a way that is both mysterious and marvelous, has committed to communicating through human language. And again, the Bible does not explicate that, but it makes it perfectly clear. And John understood that. hence his authority. Also, his preaching and his message were marked by clarity. Clarity. He was clear. He was in some ways like a mother who sees her two sons come home after they've been out rummaging around in the shrubbery and in the fields and doing whatever they do that boys like to do. And they just come back. They come in the back door and she takes one look at them and she says, shower. She doesn't say anything else. She just goes, shower or tub. It's a tub for you. And that's what John was doing. The people said, what do we do now? He said, tub. What? Yes, tub. All of you in the tub. Nobody could be in any doubt. Are we getting in or are we not getting in? His message was absolutely clear. I have a baptism for the forgiveness of sins. You know you have sins to be forgiven. Confess your sins, turn from them, and get in the tub. Clarity. People said, I'm not going in there. I'm not going down in that Jordan River. I know, I don't care who he is, and I don't care what his clothing is like. I'm heading back for Jerusalem as fast as I possibly can. And that's what happens every time the Bible is preached. There are those who say, I have to get out of here post-haste. I don't want to hear any more of this. I don't know who that character thinks he is. Trying to speak with such authority as if he had something special to say. Well, no, you see, the preacher understands. If he has a good wife, if he has children that will be honest with him and a couple of good friends, the preacher understands. And then the preacher understands, how could God ever use me? Why would God ever use me? At least, that's how it's supposed to be. So he was clear, absolutely clear, clear about the need for repentance, clear about the means of forgiveness, the Lamb of God was coming, and clear about the indwelling power of God. And finally, his message was marked by urgency, by urgency. In other words, he didn't have a kind of laissez-faire, take-it-or-leave-it approach to his preaching. Many of you are in sales. People always joke with me, they say, well, you're in sales as well, aren't you? I said, no, I'm not in sales. I'm giving the stuff away. If I was in sales, it would be different. No, I'm not trying to sell you anything. I'll give you stuff. I'm here to let you know that this is free. This is a gift. But if I were in sales, I'd give it a pretty good go. And I admire those of you who do. But if you don't know how to close the deal, you shouldn't be in sales. You know, if you fish, you're supposed to catch fish, right? I mean, you don't go home going, someone says, well, how did you do? You say, well, I didn't catch any, but I influenced a few. What possible good is that? Do you have fish in your bag or not? Don't tell me that you've got the finest product for roof treatments. And when I say to you, do I really need this treatment on my roof? You say, well, I don't know. I mean, maybe you do, maybe you don't. I say, well, let me tell you right now, I don't. So pack up your display and head up the driveway, please. But if you tell me, I'll tell you what. I can't imagine having a roof without this product on the roof. And last week I sold it to Mr. Jenkins, Mr. Williamson and Mr. Harrison, and if you want to give them a ring, they'll tell you, woo, do they love their roof. You can go and see it. In fact, I have pictures of it right here. If you look at that roof, look, and here's where it was before I put it on, and then look after we put it on. I mean, what does that look like? Well, I've got to admit, it looks pretty good. You ought to get yourself one of these roofs. Really? Absolutely. Do you realize why people walk in and out of church buildings going, I don't really know what went on there. And I'll tell you why. Because of an absence of integrity, an absence of humility, an absence of authority, an absence of clarity, and an absence of urgency. They walk out the door going, I don't think the guy really cares. I don't think he cares one way or another, whether I believe or whether I don't believe. I don't think he's passionate about it at all. Not John the Baptist. John the Baptist says, fellas, I don't want you leaving this hot, uninhabitable depression until you get down here in this Jordan with me. And I don't want any of you leaving Sunday by Sunday until you settle the matter of who Jesus is and why he came, until you recognize that what is an offer in the Bible is not a program for you to accept or a philosophy for you to adopt, but a person for you to love and to trust and to know. And that person is the one that John was announcing, and that person is the one that the Gospels announce, and that person is the one whose footsteps we will be following if God enables us in the coming weeks to walk down the pathway of Mark's gospel.
1: 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Alistair returns in just a moment. John the Baptist certainly didn't bother with clever stories or try to entertain his listeners to make them feel good about themselves. He simply presented God's message with authority, clarity, and urgency. And that same strategy is just as essential today. It's something that those of us in ministry need to constantly remember. It's also the reason Alistair began hosting the Basics Conference more than 20 years ago, and it's why I'm looking forward to attending this year's Basics Conference coming up in a couple of weeks. 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Now here's Alistair with a closing prayer.
0: Father, we thank you for the Bible, and we want to pause and acknowledge the mystery that is here when we take up this book. We're not in love with the Bible. We want to be in love with Jesus. We don't worship the Bible. We worship you, the living God. But we do recognize that in some amazing way you have chosen to use human language, both in its verbalized form and in its written form. And so as we begin these studies in the Gospel of Mark, studies in good news, as we reflect on the promise of this messenger, such a strange and striking individual, as we consider how he arrived and what that meant, and as we are caused to ponder the absolute clarity of his message, we pray that we, like many who listen to him preach, may also repent. May also find forgiveness. May also be prepared to bear fruit that befits our repentance. And that as we're baptized, pointing away from ourselves to Christ, the Lamb of God, who takes away the sin of the world. So we commend one another to you as we go into this day, asking for your grace in the relaxing times, in the times of responsibility with loved ones and with friends, in the burdens that we feel for our children and our elderly parents, in the sense of sadness we feel for the loss of loved ones, in the often lonely afternoons of singleness. We look away to you, such a wonderful friend. Surely there is no friend like this lowly Jesus. No, not one. And so may the love of the Lord Jesus draw us to him. May the joy of Jesus fill our hearts, put a spring in our step and a smile on our faces, even in sadness. And may the peace of the Lord Jesus guard and keep our hearts and minds when things threaten to undo us. And may grace, mercy, and peace from God the Father, the Son, and the Holy Spirit, rest upon and remain with each of you, now and forevermore. Amen.
1: 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Hope you enjoy the weekend and are able to worship with your local church. 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Why was it necessary? 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
4: Have you ever sat with someone who talks and talks and yet somehow never gets to the point? Someone convinced they hold the final word on everything. Job's already endured three friends who said far too much and helped far too little. And now a fourth voice chimes in, burning with things he simply must say. But buried in all his words lies a truth worth waiting for. One about who gets to have the last word in life and who doesn't. 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
5: Well, we're still in Job. We're going to be in Job till Jesus comes back. Not at this rate. I'm taking six chapters today, baby. We're going to get through this thing. That's why you call it a long-winded monologue. Job chapter 32 is the place we'll start reading a few of these verses, and then I'll just skip toward 37. Elihu is being introduced to us. He's the fourth friend of Job. Would that we all had friends like that, huh? 32:1, then these three men ceased answering Job, because he was righteous in his own eyes. But the anger of Elihu, the son of Barachel, the Buzite of the family of Ram, burned against Job. His anger burned because he justified himself before God. And his anger burned against his three friends because they had found no answer and yet had condemned Job. Now Elihu had waited to speak to Job because they were years older than he. And when Elihu saw that there was no answer in the mouth of the three men, his anger burned. So Elihu, the son of Barachel, the Buzite, spoke out and said, I'm young in years and you are old. Therefore, I was shy and afraid to tell you what I think. I thought age should speak and increased years should teach wisdom. But it is a spirit in man, and the breath of the Almighty gives him understanding. The abundant in years may not be wise, nor may elders understand justice. So I say, listen to me. I too will tell what I think. Look at verse 18 and smile, for I am full of words. So let's go to chapter 34. Amazing. 34, then Elihu continued and said, hear my words, you wise men, and listen to me, you who know, for the ear tests words as the palate tastes food. Let us choose for ourselves what is right. Let us know among ourselves what is good. Verse 7, what man is like Job, who drinks up derision like water, who goes in company with the workers of iniquity and walks with wicked men? For he has said, it profits a man nothing when he is pleased with God. Therefore, listen to me, you men of understanding. Far be it from God to do wickedness and from the Almighty to do wrong. Chapter 37. Do you wish you could do that in a sermon? Just jump right to the end and you've come to the end of it. 37:14. Listen to this, O Job. Stand and consider the wonders of God. Do you know how God establishes them and makes the lightning of his cloud to shine? Do you know about the layers of the thick clouds, the wonders of one perfect in knowledge? Verse 21. Now men do not see the light, which is bright in the skies, but the wind has passed and cleared them. Out of the north comes golden splendor. Around God is awesome majesty. The Almighty, we cannot find him. He is exalted in power, and he will not do violence to justice and abundant righteousness. Therefore, men, fear him. He does not regard any who are wise of heart.
6: 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Chuck titled today's message, Another Long-Winded Monologue.
5: Well, if you ask me, I think it's pretty gutsy for a pastor to put as his sermon title, Another Long-Winded Monologue. You who are visiting with us don't know this, but the rest of us do, that we have monitors, little television monitors out in the hallway wrapped around this worship center, and somebody decided to put my picture on there when the sermon title appears. And I want you to know I don't appreciate all the comments I heard when I... One man said to his wife, long-winded monologue. So what else is new? A teenage kid said to his mother, oh no, not again. In a day of 10 to 15 minute sermonettes, which by the way are for Christianettes, I believe my 40, 50 minute messages are probably a little outdated and tedious at times. Down through the years, people have fussed about long sermons. I was interested in reading a comment made by an older woman years ago when the Welsh preacher John Owen went on and on and on and on. She made the comment that he was so long setting the table in his introduction, she lost her appetite for the meal. Ronald Reagan, the great communicator while president, loved to tell the story of the young country preacher who had never before preached a message. And he came to this country church and he walked in, and to his amazement, there was one rancher present. The place was empty except for this one man sitting about halfway back on the hard bench. And young preacher walked back there and he said, well, what do you think I ought to do? And the rancher said, well, I don't rightly know, son. I'm just a cowpoke. But if I went out in my field and found only one steer, I'd feed it. That's all the young preacher needed to hear. And so he climbed up in the pulpit and he delivered a fiery sermon, and it went on and on and on and on. When he finally ended it, he walked back to the fellow in the pew and he said, well, what'd you think? Well, I don't rightly know, son. But I'll tell you this, if I went out in my field and found I only had one steer, I wouldn't feed him the whole load. Frankly, I'm encouraged that I'm in pretty good company when it comes to long-winded preachers. If you'll turn to Acts 20, you knew I'd find a text for this, didn't you? Acts chapter 20, verse 7. please take note of a man named Eutychus. Only time he's mentioned in the scriptures, Acts 20, verse 7. On the first day of the week, when we were gathered, Luke's writing, so it includes him, he was there. When we were gathered together to break bread, Paul began talking to them, intending to leave the next day, and he prolonged his message until midnight. I put in the margin of my Bible, bless his heart. There were many lamps in the upper room where we were gathered together, and there was a young man named Eutychus. You know what his name means? It means fortunate. Now keep reading. Eutychus was sitting on the windowsill, sinking into a deep sleep. Isn't that great the way it reads? He's just sinking into deep. I've seen that so many times in my... It's when they start to drool that you have to get worried about them. But so dear Eutychus is sinking into a deep sleep, and as Paul kept on talking, Eutychus was overcome by sleep and fell down from the third floor and was picked up dead. I love this story. But Paul went down and fell upon him, and after embracing him, he said, "Do not be troubled, for his life is in him." When he had gone back up and had broken the bread and eaten, he talked with them a long while until daybreak, and then left. This dear man, he just couldn't stay with it, and he finally sinks into sleep, falls backwards down three floors. The apostle raises him up. Spurgeon said, "Remember, if we go to sleep during the sermon and die today, there are no apostles to restore us." Oh, be warned. Having said all of that about preaching too long, you'll be relieved to know that the title has nothing to do with my message. It has everything to do with Elihu's long-winded monologue when you turn back to Job chapter 32. On top of Elihu's message to Job are three other friends who have taken far too long to say much too little to Job, who could have taught them all. And then Elihu, on the heels of everyone else, Eliphaz three times, Bildad three times, Zophar twice, and Job answering each one, you'll remember along the way, Elihu has waited, and then finally when he talks, you wonder why, honestly. Six chapters. Are you ready for this? The length of these chapters, longer than 12 other Old Testament books and 17 of the 27 New Testament books or letters. Longer than those. So this is a... he gave him the whole load, I guess we could say. Rather than getting bogged down into needless detail, let's sort of slide our way along with Elihu, with apologies. Here's my take on what he has to say. Let me give you several observations. First, he delivers four speeches, four of them. Two of them, I should say, two chapters cover the first speech, 32 and 33. The second speech is in 34. Third speech is in 35. Then the fourth speech is in 36 and 37. So 2, 1, 1, 2. Frankly, he's more effective at the beginning and the ending than he is in the middle. It gets a little dull and boring when he goes on and on this subject. Let me say, secondly, his message contains two very fine points. First, God disciplines a person to turn him from the error of his ways. God disciplines a person to turn him or to turn her from the error of their ways. Second, God governs justly. He's fair. And the major theme of all that Elihu has to say is a good theme. God is sovereign. He is not only good all the time, he is in control all the time. Even at times like, God is never shocked, God is never surprised, God is never out of control, and furthermore, God doesn't feel obligated to explain himself. I think if he tried, most of us wouldn't get it anyway, because he is so profound. And I don't mean that as an escape hatch. I really mean it. He is sovereign and he doesn't explain himself, nor should he feel obligated to. Third, neither Job nor his counselors answer Elihu at any point. These chapters run uninterrupted. There's no question and answer. There's no response. There's no dialogue. It's all a monologue. It's a long-winded monologue. Interestingly about Elihu, unlike the others, it says four times at the beginning of his talk that he's angry. In fact, it says that he's burning with anger. Did you catch that when I read that earlier? Verse 2, the anger of Elihu burned. Against Job, his anger burned. Verse 3, his anger burned against his three friends. Verse 5, his anger burned as he spoke. Remember when you've spoken and you were angry? All of us can remember. Almost without exception, we said things we wish we hadn't said. We said more than we wish we would have said. We regret things that fell from our lips, especially if we were burning with anger. It's kind of a momentary out of control verbal condition. And that's Elihu. We're told a little of his background. You can check it for yourself in verse 2 and verse 6. We're told where he's from and what family he's come from. And we're told he's younger. Did you get that? Verse 6. I am young in years, and you are old. Therefore, I was shy and afraid to tell you what I think. Ever been in that situation? Sure, most of us have. You're around those who are wiser, those who have more years on you. And we all have learned over the years that we need to respect those who are older. I think his words speak of intimidation. He's reluctant to speak. He's even, as he says, fearful. But he does make a good comment because he's listened to those other gray heads. And he says in verse 9, 32:9, the abundant in years may not be wise, nor may elders understand justice. True, huh? In other words, years may cause you to listen closely, but you may not necessarily hear great wisdom just because a person is older. Person can be old and foolish. Person can be much older than you and no less than you in wisdom. So years are no guarantee of wisdom. David Atkinson writes, Elihu is an enigma. He blusters on the stage as an angry young man, full of his own importance, offering to clarify the situation for Job and his friends, angry with the muddle they have got themselves into. In one respect, it's rather like a comic turn, for he manages to spend a lot of time not saying very much. I don't answer out loud, but have you ever been around a person who did that? And you had your hopes up that you were going to really get an insight on something, and you listen, and you keep listening, thinking, okay, he's going to make his point here in just a minute if I'm just willing to wait, or she'll make sense if I just hear her out on this. But they don't. That's Elihu. That's why I like the verse 18 of chapter 32. I'm full of words. He's also full of himself when you get to reading what he has to say. He's younger. He's rash. Let me suggest that he made four very real mistakes when he decided to talk. First, he took too long getting started. You know how we'll say to someone we know real well, like somebody in our family, get to the point. You know how you'll do that? Or what is it you're trying to say? Every person who has ever been an assistant of mine has heard me do that. I'm kind of notorious for what's the point? Or what? Get to the bottom line. You know, what is it? You want to say that to Elihu. Just about six verses into chapter 32. What is it? Say it. And then when he does, you go, sorry, I hurried you. Second, he comes across as pompous. He comes across as pompous. How do we come across as pompous? He leaves little room for response. He states his opinion with too much dogmatism. He sees himself as the final authority. He preaches. Let me give you a tip. It's helpful if you just leave the preaching to me. Okay? Let me take the hits. If it's one-on-one or one-on-a-few, don't preach. If it's with your kids, don't preach. If it's with your partner in life, don't preach. If it's with your boss or somebody who works for you, don't preach. Preaching isn't appropriate in small group settings. And he forgets that. The third thing, he states what Job already knew. He brought nothing new out. That's why Job never responds. And fourth mistake, he never acknowledges that he doesn't know for sure. There's something refreshing about someone who has the floor, who's willing to say, I really don't know all that I should know about this, but it's wonderful when you're around someone who has a wealth of knowledge, but you hear them say, I'm not the final word. Let me give you an example of that. A man who meant a great deal to me and means a great deal to me to this day, one of my mentors, is Bruce Waltke. Dr. Waltke is as fine a student of the Hebrew Bible as I have ever been around, ever. Well, I was pastoring a church near the seminary at the time, and I was in Proverbs 22, and I was doing something on the family, rearing children, and I came up with an interpretation that was a little bit of a maverick approach to rearing children. But I became increasingly more convinced of it. I thought, I need to run this by Waltke. I mean, I don't want to be out there on the limb and be way, you know, off base. So I made an appointment with him and came as an alumnus back to the school, and he was gracious to see me. Chuck, how are you? Fine, Dr. Waltke. Sit down. What's on your mind? I said, well, I'm doing some work in Proverbs 22. Oh, one of my favorite. So he turns to it in a Hebrew Bible. I'm trying to find in my English. So. And I said, you know, I've done some work in the text, and I want to be sure I'm not off base. And he listened and didn't interrupt, and I spent maybe 15, 20 minutes going over why I was teaching that and where I was going to go with it. And when I looked up, he was like this on his desk looking at me. And he said, I'll never forget this. He said, Chuck, there are no popes in the body of Christ. I'm not the final word on that. Looks fine to me. That's what the Lord's shown you. It's what you got to preach. I'm telling you, I could have flown out of there. It was like, this is crap. I probably walked out and he goes, oh, man. But he didn't. I'll never know. You know, I left. But I will never forget the comment, there are no popes in the body of Christ. I do not care what authority you are, how long you've studied in the field, how many initials are after your name, what degrees you have earned and worked hard for, you are not the final word. You are still a learner. And the most intelligent are the most teachable.
4: There's freedom in those words, isn't there? You are still a learner. None of us has arrived. None of us holds the final word. And the wisest among us are simply the ones still willing to listen, still willing to grow. Take a moment and sit with that today. Where might God be inviting you to stay teachable? Well, here at Insight for Living, we'd love to help you learn more. In fact, Chuck Swindoll and his team have prepared some wonderful study tools for you. At the top of the list is a book Chuck's written that ties in powerfully with his study on Job. It's called Finding God When the World's on Fire. Here's what Chuck wants you to know. Your story is not unlike Job's story. Your heartbreaks are real heartbreaks. They can't be dismissed as no big deal. But here's the best part. The God who met Job at the lowest points of his life is the same God who is present in yours. And that's the message Chuck reinforces in his book, Finding God When the World's on Fire. 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
10: Dr. Michael Youssef.
11: Don't just be curious about the end times. 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Because we find that the core of the problem that the book of Revelation addresses in the first century is the very core problem that the 21st century church is facing. It's one word: compromise.
10: Be challenged.
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13: Being forced to evacuate Philadelphia as the British had just won the Battle of Brandywine, forcing Washington's 10,000 troops to retreat. In this desperate
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15: News this hour from Town Hall. I'm John Scott. The New York City Police Department is gearing up to protect residents on Friday for the September 11th, 25-year commemoration ceremony, and the start of the Jewish New Year. Correspondent Laura Winters.
16: New York City Police Commissioner Jessica Tisch holding a news conference alerting New Yorkers and tourists of the increase in patrols on Friday at the 9/11 25-year ceremony at Ground Zero. Then at sundown, beefed up patrols around synagogues as the start of the two-day Jewish New Year celebration begins at sundown.
17: Even as shootings and murders have fallen to historic lows, hate crimes are moving in the wrong direction. Through the first 8 months of this year, confirmed hate crimes citywide are up 16% and anti-Semitic hate crimes are up 9%.
16: Laura Winters reporting.
15: In Dallas.
18: What a great country. What a great country we have. What a great country. I just want to thank everybody. This has been so amazing.
15: That is President Trump. He returned to the stage on the second and final night of the midterm convention in Dallas. He implored the crowd to go out and vote. There is a new tightened alliance between Canada and Ukraine. Ed Donahue.
19: Canadian Prime Minister Mark Carney met with Ukrainian President Volodymyr Zelensky in Alberta. The plan is for Canada to produce millions of drones over the next 2 years and send a third of them to Ukraine. The aerial drone battle between Russia and Ukraine has grown in scale.
20: Your drones costing a few hundred dollars have sunk warships worth hundreds of millions.
19: Zelensky says Ukraine needs to show strength leading up to negotiations with Russia.
21: At the end of September, we will have opportunity to meet, I think so, with American team in New York.
19: Audio from CTV. Zelensky says Russia has changed its tactics ahead of winter and Ukraine needs to adapt its defenses. I'm Ed Donahue.
15: More on these stories from townhall.com.
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15: From the foreign desk, several people have died. Dozens are missing. That follows a fire on a ferry. It happened in the Philippines. Correspondent Karen Chumas has the update.
24: Dozens of people are missing and at least five people have died after a fire burned on a passenger ferry off the western Philippines. Rescuers called out in panic as they witnessed the ferry alight in flames overnight. A Coast Guard spokesperson said 43 people had been rescued and efforts were ongoing on Thursday. After the fire was put out, tendrils of smoke still wafted over the charred vessel, which stayed afloat. The ferry MV June Astor had sailed from Manila and was near Coron in Palawan province when the fire started on Wednesday. The cause of the fire wasn't immediately clear. I'm Karen Chamas.
15: News and analysis at townhall.com. There's a new legal motion in the Lindsay Clancy case.
25: Lindsay Clancy's attorney, Kevin Reddington, is asking the judge in the trial to acquit Clancy of all charges and decide that she's not guilty by reason of insanity for the killing of her three children. 11 of 12 jurors were ready to clear Clancy of criminal responsibility last Friday, but their deadlock forced the judge to declare a mistrial, leaving the case unresolved. Reddington's motion asked the same judge to acquit Clancy, which would prevent a second trial. Prosecutors have yet to say whether they'll seek to put the 36-year-old former labor and delivery nurse on trial again. I'm Lisa Dwyer.
15: Top-ranked Ohio State and number 4 Texas play in the third consecutive season game Saturday night in Austin. The duel featuring a pair of Heisman Trophy hopefuls, quarterback Arch Manning of Texas and Buckeyes quarterback Julian Sain. More on these stories at townhall.com.
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0: everything you need to know about the top headlines of the day and a perspective that will give you some eternity to it. 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It's Kevin McCullough, Monday through Friday, on That Kevin Show. And now, from the Connors and Sullivan Broadcast Studios, the man who is not what he wants to be, but is way grateful that he's not who he used to be, here's That Kevin!
1: All right, friends, welcome in. It's That Kevin Show. It's the Thursday edition, and while we are winding our way back to our New York studios, still on the road for a little bit longer, coming to you from Nashville today, and very glad to be so. We've got a lot to get to, some very important thoughts as my week takes a significant turn in a different direction. For the last 2 days, we have just had the most invigorating, challenging, intellectually spurring us on broadcast where we're talking about the poetry and the beauty of language with people like Malcolm Guite, and how to do worship better for our churches with Jordan Coughlin, and understanding what some of the big issues are about with AI and other things with people like John Lennox and Wes Huff, and also Oz Guinness. And here we remove ourselves from the Sing 2026 arena and back into the muck and grind of every day. And it just hit me this morning. I was laying in my hotel bed about 3:30 Nashville time, and it just hit me that we are dealing with, at this point in time, three significant dates that are right in front of us. Today, September the 10th, September the 11th, tomorrow, and October 7th. They all fall within the next month. And I wish they had nothing to do with each other, but unfortunately, there's a thread that runs through them. It was a year ago today that I was at the New York State Broadcasters Association luncheon, accepting an award for our New York flagship station, and was in the Uber headed back home from that event. And I got a call from Alex Garrett, one of the producers of our show, from the studio, who said to me, "Kev, Charlie Kirk's been shot." And we were trying to do everything we could to get information and to get people that were listening updated on what was going on. But I began to get reports from people outside, just general news sources, that were telling me, "Kevin, it looks really bad." And by the midway point of the evening, actually by just before dinner, I remember the Fox News anchor looking into the camera and saying, I think it was Will Cain, and I think he said, "We have to report that Charlie Kirk has been confirmed as deceased." He didn't do anything different that morning. He got up and went to a college campus and did the stuff that he normally does. He was sitting under a tent, asking questions of people and letting them ask questions of him and having discussions and making the case and trying to persuade people who didn't agree with him. But then that bullet ended that conversation. Tomorrow is September 11th, 25 years to the day. I still don't know how that's possible. Nearly 3,000 people went to work that day, boarded airplanes, reported for duty, dropped kids at school, kissed spouses goodbye, started an ordinary Tuesday morning, and then 19 terrorists decided they wouldn't get to finish it. And less than a month from now, October 7th, Israel. Families are asleep in their homes. Young people are at a music festival, children, grandparents, entire families. Hamas, powered by Iran, so really it's Iran, comes across the border and slaughters them. Different killers, different places, different circumstances. More than 3,500 people, I believe, in terms of victims, which was actually more than the 2,977 that we lost on 9/11. And when you consider the match of that number against the population of Israel, it's strikingly higher in terms of percentage than the number of Americans we lost. But nevertheless,

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2: We can shoot the gunman. We can do DNA tests on the exercise bands. We can blow up the weapons depot. And when we can do those things, we should. But none of those things answer the question underneath all of it. What makes a human being decide someone else needs to die? Yeah, I guess the Lindsey Clancy case has been on my mind a lot, too. A prison can contain a murderer. It can't make him forgive or to ask for repentance. A government can watch a border, can't stand guard over a human heart. But the gospel goes there. Christians should too. And that's where I think we've failed. We've become very good at identifying what's wrong with the world. I'm certainly guilty of it. Turn on the show most afternoons, I'll give you a list. But identifying darkness isn't the same thing as bringing light to it. There are angry young men and women all over this country. Some are lonely. Some don't know their fathers. Some spend more time talking to strangers through a screen than sitting across a table from someone who cares about them. But what if the church got there first? What if somebody invited them to dinner? What if somebody told them about Jesus? Sometimes evil has to be confronted with force. But after 25 years, surely we've learned that killing an evil man and defeating the evil that made him evil are not the same thing. Charlie spent his last years telling young people that politics couldn't save them, but that Christ could. Maybe it should remind them living today what we're supposed to be doing. So remember September 10th and 11th and October 7th. And Charlie and the American victims and the Israeli victims and the Clancy children, remember the people who never come home. Have the argument without hating the person. Tell the truth. Forgive somebody. And do it again tomorrow and the day after that. We have to keep trying. Maybe it's long past time we got considerably more serious about making fewer hearts available to it. Evil isn't taking a day off to mourn what it's already done, and neither can we. 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
3: The midterms are almost here, and Republicans could be in deep trouble. Polls show Democrats leading in key races. Tonight, Rob Finnerty on Newsmax reveals the growing threat from the DSA and the radical left. With less than 60 days to go, Finnerty says it's time for the GOP to hit the panic button. The House may go, and control of the Senate is up for grabs. 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Tallarico, El Sayed, AOC, Bernie Sanders. Finnerty reveals President Trump's secret plan to fight back and what you can do to help him. Don't miss Finnerty tonight at 8 p.m. Eastern on Newsmax. 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
1: Welcome back, Kevin McCullough. Glad to have you with us. It's That Kevin Show, and we're asking you to help us send a Bible to someone who desperately wants one, but does not have the ability to get one for themselves. And there's lots of reasons why that's the case in various places around the world. The short answer is, for $5, you can supply one in their language, in their dialect, in their hands, in their home, in their heart, so that they can put it in their mind and live by it, teach their kids, impact the community by what happens there. It all starts with that $5 gift of making that Bible available. Will you make it? 800-937-9673, 1-800-YES-WORD, or go to thatkevinshow.com and click the banner at the top of the page. Michael Woolworth is back with us, and Michael, these Bibles really do change lives, and it's fun to hear story after story of not only what they mean, but how people react when they actually end up receiving one.
2: Yeah, you know, I mean, Kevin, I've been there. I've seen, you know, people sing, they've danced. You know, I think of a woman in the Middle East, Miriam, who just stood there clutching the Bible that will tell her about the God who loves her. And then to have them read their very first scripture. Kevin, that's one thing that we do when we travel. We have friends that fund those trips. But we say, listen, now that you've got a Bible, open it. We want to hear you read, you know, your favorite scripture if you have one. Let's hear you in your own native language read that scripture. A lot of times I have to have somebody translate. But Kevin, to be in that room, in that moment, when somebody who has waited, you know, like the story we just mentioned, waited 20 years, right, for a Bible, finally has the precious Word of God in their hands, and then to hear them read that, it's pretty special. And I'm so grateful that we get to join with listeners of That Kevin Show to kind of take a break from the headlines of the day, if you will, and be reminded that one of the big headlines is what? God's at work in His world through His Word. And again, for $5 a Bible, you get to be a part of this. Let me say thanks to Linda of Dallas, Texas, listening today. She said, I'm in for 20 Bibles. Keith of Hewitt, New Jersey said, Michael, Kevin, count me in. A $100 tax deductible gift today. Steve of St. Paul, Minnesota said, I'm in. Taking care of 15 Bibles today. And that's how we get there. About 20% of the need met. We want to do this for just north of 10,000 that we know by name at Bible League. We need to do it by the end of September. But Kevin, you and I have the opportunity today really to make much of our God. This is His work in His world, but also to invite listeners to be a part of this at $5 a Bible. You know, it's not enough to feel empathy. It's simple to feel empathy. When you hear of hardships and suffering, Christians being persecuted because they bear the name of Christ, or being forced out of their native countries into refugee camps, like the story I'll share next. It's easy to feel empathy for Christians, but to take that a step further is what we're praying happens today, and that we can fill the need for, again, just north of 10,000 Bibles needed around the world. I want to take you to Malawi, Africa. The story may sound familiar. I've shared this before. I do this in this hour by way of an update. And Kevin, Africa has the highest number of refugees in the world. There's about 50 million people displaced from their countries, likely to never return, right? Mm-hmm. And they end up in camps like the Zuleka refugee camp in Malawi. There's about 60,000 people packed into a place made for about 10,000. There's a terrible stench in this place because there's poor sanitation. People get sick. They die. There's people groups that absolutely hate each other. They've got them mixed into this place. There have been assaults, rapes, even murders. I saw a documentary on this. I think it was BBC that did this not too long ago. And it showed the chaos that defines the Zuleka refugee camp, right? But there was a pastor, a group of pastors in that area that said, you know, we've got to take the hope of the gospel into this place. They began to work with Bible League. And Kevin, without any charge, we made available Bible studies, our Project Phillips study. We give a name and a face to our global ministry, our strategy. And that is a weekly Bible study. People gather maybe one-on-one to begin, and then they're pulled into a group study. There may be 20 or 40 people gathering at a time, again, to explore who is Jesus? How is He both God and man? What's it mean to die to self and to put on Christ in the day-to-day? So this group began to work with us. We provided Bible studies in Kirundi, Swahili, and French, three of the most prominent languages spoken in the Zuleka refugee camp. Kevin, there have been 50 Bible studies started, some of those exclusive to men, some exclusive to women, normally about 40. in number. I can tell you today, by the grace of God and the gumption of this, these local churches going in and dealing with the chaos of the Zalika refugee camp, what I reported before was about 1,000 people have said yes to Jesus, but the gospel continues to roll forward. And what I'm telling you today is there's another 500 believers who have come to Christ in the last few months. Yeah, praise God for that, right? But one of the pastors, one of our partners, a dear man by the name of Greer, I've met him, Kevin, has this simple request on behalf of the children that they're serving in the Zalika refugee camp.
0: Into our church, we have more than 100 children, but because of lack of materials, other children, really, they want to be taught. Unfortunately, there are no more books or materials. So we are going to ask Bible League International if it can be possible to send us most of materials which can be helpful to our children. Thanks so much, and God bless you.
2: Yeah, a humble request. Kevin, notice what he's not praying for. He's not praying for a change in circumstances for those that find themselves in that camp. You know, many for them, you know, their futures are uncertain. I can think of a woman by the name of Miriam. Her husband died in that camp, leaving her a widow with three children, ages 3, 5, and 7. No one knows really what her future is, where she'll end up. She's a native of Burundi, Africa. But what she's praying for today is what? It's the precious Word of God is in the Kirundi language. She's a new believer. She's among those in the second wave of 500 that have said yes to Jesus. Kevin, I don't always wake up wonder what is God doing in this, you know, refugee camp half a world away in Malawi, Africa. But he is not forgotten. And from wherever he has you listening today, you get to be a part of this at only $5 a Bible.
3: 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Either one of those, however you choose to dial the number, you're going to get to the Bible League operator. If you get through online, it's just going to go to the landing page where you can give your gift. It shouldn't take more than about 2 minutes for either method to take place. So we're not looking to tie you up, you know, for long periods of time or anything like that. We want you to be able to give your gift. We want you to be able to thoughtfully have a second to pray about it and say, Lord, take my gift, take our money, convert it into Bibles for those that need it, and then put those Bibles into the right hands, the people that are asking for them, the people that want to know you better, the people that want to know you more. That's what this is about. And ultimately, friends, that's not where it ends, because when someone becomes a believer and they dig into discipleship and they dig into the Word and the Word starts impacting their life, they start living differently. And that living differently in places like the refugee camp in Malawi, the Zalika refugee camp, someone goes, hey, why are you being different now? Why are you living differently now? And they can say, because I have the hope of Jesus. I have the hope of the gospel in my life. Where did that come from? And it's an opportunity to do what we often talk about on this show in terms of casting your faith. Think about fishing, and we're supposed to be fishers of men, but if you go fishing, and I'm not a fisherman, but I've known a few, and they cast and they cast and they cast and they cast, hoping to catch that fish. Jesus says, be fisher of men. Constantly throw the gospel to people and say, hey, consider this, consider this, consider this. And what happens in a place like Zalika, people latch on and they say, there's something here that makes sense. It matters. It's different than anything I've heard of before. Tell me more. And then you see 500 more people come to faith in Christ from the original 1,000 that had come to faith in Christ. Michael, it's such an encouraging story. And yet it's Bible League Bibles that are used in the process of saying, hey, consider this, consider this, consider this. Every time, just think, every time you say, consider this, that's the fishing line being thrown out in that great attempt to be fishers of men. The Bible League Bible, the substance of that cast, if you will. 1-800-937-9673, or go to thatkevinshow.com and click the banner at the top of the page, 1-800-937-9673. And this reminder, right now, every gift being given right now is going to be doubled. So if you can give a $1,000 gift, and that's 200 Bibles, give it right now, and it's going to turn into 400 Bibles. 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You could have such a huge impact for the size of your gift. 1-800-937-9673. 1-800-937-9673. 1-800-YES-WORD, if that's easier to remember. 1-800-YES-WORD. 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

0: It's That Kevin Show, thatkevinshow.com. 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Michael Woolworth is back with us. And Michael, there's some question as to whether or not, you know, people really need Bibles on the planet. And you were part of Bible League was a part of a study that really did a conclusive amount of work on defining just how great that need was.
1: Yeah, yeah. You know, as we do that, take you to the Bible access list, let me say thanks to Linda of Dallas, Texas, listening today. She said, I'm in for 20 Bibles. Keith of Hewitt, New Jersey said, Michael, Kevin, count me in, a $100 tax-deductible gift for 20 Bibles. And then Steve, filling the waiting hands of believers all over the world from St. Paul, a gift of $75 for 15 Bibles today. Yeah, you know, we've always known that people need God's Word, right? The Bible access list, something that Bible League entered into a couple of years ago with other organizations you would recognize, Voice of the Martyrs, Open Doors. There's several others, again, that you would recognize, Biblica. We got together and we said, look, let's study 88 of the world's countries. Not every country is what we would call under-resourced, right? There are places where, you know, Bibles are in, you know, plentiful supply and easily accessible, right? But there's plenty of places where that's not true. And so, Kevin, we sought to do a couple things. Number one, identify where are the restrictions the greatest? Where is it the toughest for a Christian to find a Bible? And then secondly, where's places of opportunity today? Where are there the most Christians waiting for a Bible? If we had a Bible to give today, they would gladly take it, right? And so we partnered together with these organizations. We found out that Bible League serves in 24 of the top 25 countries where there's shortages. So again, it was great to find out that in God's providence, you know, we're not shooting in the dark. We're where we need to be as an organization. Let me have my colleague Toby speak to the restrictions. He's on the continent of Africa, the part of the world where Christianity is growing in the greatest numbers, but it's also the part of the world where there are an incredible number of restrictions, Kevin.
2: Yeah, Michael, one of the things that really became clear to us was just how huge the opportunity is that God's given us right now to get His Word into more people's hands and hearts. And that Toby, who works with our teams in Southern Africa, was telling us that again and again, he's having to tell the partners, slow down, you know, pace yourself on how you're doing the programs, because we can't get you the materials quickly enough to meet the need that you're seeing. And some of the other peers of his from South Asia and from East Africa nodded and said, yes, this is, we're having this exact same challenge of we can't get materials quickly enough. We can't get enough Bibles. We can't get enough Bible study booklets to meet the need and the demand that's there in our countries. With just the staff and the teams that we have today, we could do twice as many Bibles, twice as much material, maybe three times. And the others all agreed, yes, this is what we're seeing in country after country all around the world.
1: Yeah, my colleague Rob Bullock, you know, Rob met with some of our partners in Greece. They came together to find out, you know, where's the need? Is it to sort of hold back? No, it was what? We need more Bibles. If we had double the amount of Bibles in our possession today, we could meet the need for waiting believers all over the world. Hey, let me, while we're on the topic of restrictions, let me just tell you, the top countries where the restrictions are greatest. Number four is North Korea. Probably no secret there, right? Yemen, number three. Number two, Afghanistan. The most, the country with the greatest restrictions in the world falls on the continent where Christianity is growing in the greatest numbers, and that is Somalia. And then speaking of the shortage, Rob just addressed that. Again, the places where there's an incredible need, all of these have more than 10 million Christians waiting. Number five is China. Four is India. Three is Ethiopia. Two is Nigeria. Number one in the world with a significant number of Christians waiting for Bibles today, the Democratic Republic of the Congo. And so there's this myth, Kevin, that Bibles are available everywhere. The Bible access list tells us what? That is not true. And again, it tells us that we're not shooting in the dark. Bible League serving in 24 of those top 25 countries. And so there is an opportunity. Before we go to break, though, you've also got this clip from Toby that just talks about the incredible challenges with filling those empty waiting hands.
3: These men and women go through a lot to ensure that the gospel is being shared and people are being reached. In the past, experienced a lot of shipment delays due to some countries that intentionally frustrate scriptures getting in. And we covet your prayers for that.
0: They intentionally frustrate the process of getting the Bibles to them. Sounds like spiritual warfare to me. 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
5: The midterms are almost here, and Republicans could be in deep trouble. Polls show Democrats leading in key races. Tonight, Rob Finnerty on Newsmax reveals the growing threat from the DSA and the radical left. With less than 60 days to go, Finnerty says it's time for the GOP to hit the panic button. The House may go, and control of the Senate is up for grabs. 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Tallarico, El Sayed, AOC, Bernie Sanders. Finnerty reveals President Trump's secret plan to fight back and what you can do to help him. 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
9: Hi, I'm Pastor Ernie Sanders. 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

0: says from New York, that Kevin McCullough.
1: Welcome back. Kevin McCullough, glad to have you with us. 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Michael Woolworth is back with us, and Michael, Bible League was part of something recently that was rather significant in terms of kind of measuring access to the Bible around the world. Can you break that down for us a little bit?
2: Yeah. Let me talk about the Bible access list. As I do that, let me say thanks to William of Verona, Pennsylvania, said I'm in at 20 Bibles. Sherwin of Ridgefield Park, New Jersey, said, Michael, Kevin, count me in for 40 Bibles. And then Doreen of Glendale, Arizona, a $500 investment, enough to put Bibles into the waiting hands of 100 believers that we know by name at Bible League. Again, a Bible for Bible match. We've got about 8,000 Bibles to go before we reach the finish line. We need to do this by the end of September. And Kevin, as you say, there is, again, a great opportunity here. The Bible access list, we've known at Bible League for nearly 90 years that people need God's Word, right? What the Bible access list confirmed is the gut feeling that we've had, that the need is incredibly great. In fact, going into that, a coalition of several agencies you'd recognize, Open Doors, Biblica, One Hope, Voice of the Martyrs, we got together. We said, look, let's study 88 countries of the world where we know the need is incredibly great. Let's look at those and be able to give comfort to listeners when we're asking them to give. Two of the things that the Bible access list, by the way, you can find this at BibleLeague.org/letters B-A-L. So BibleLeague.org / B-A-L. We're part of this coalition. Again, it identified a couple things. Number one is restrictions. Where in the world are the restrictions greatest? Where there's laws that are stacked against the Christian community. There's religious extremists that do everything to stop the spread of the gospel. Where there's, again, criminals, drug cartels that rule the ports, if you will. There's poverty, remoteness, some other reasons. But, we basically identified, the top four, North Korea, three is Yemen, two is Afghanistan, and number one, the most restricted place in the world to get a Bible is where? It's Somalia in Africa, right? Somalia in Africa. But my colleague, Toby, ministering on that continent, Kevin, had this to say about the fierce opposition that comes to believers as we seek to engage people in the Word of God.
3: These men and women go through a lot to ensure that the gospel is being shared and people are being reached. In the past, experienced a lot of shipment delays due to some countries that intentionally frustrate scriptures getting in. And we covet your prayers for that.
2: Well, we're battling not against flesh and blood, but what? Principalities, right? It's a spiritual battle. And so, as Toby said, we cherish your prayers in this work to engage people in the precious Word of God. But the other side of this, Kevin, is the opportunity. My other colleague, Rob Bullock, met with some leaders around the world, partners of Bible League. And when he came back, we had a chance to sit down. I said, Rob, what are you hearing from our partners? Are they saying, hey, slow it down, the need is not as great? Or on the reverse of that, are you hearing something different? This is Rob Bullock with Bible League.
4: Yeah, Michael, one of the things that really became clear to us was just how huge the opportunity is that God's given us right now to get His Word into more people's hands and hearts. And that Toby, who works with our teams in Southern Africa, was telling us that again and again, he's having to tell the partners, slow down. pace yourself on how you're doing the programs, because we can't get you the materials quickly enough to meet the need that you're seeing. And some of the other peers of his from South Asia and from East Africa nodded and said, yes, we're having this exact same challenge of we can't get materials quickly enough. We can't get enough Bibles. We can't get enough Bible study booklets to meet the need and the demand that's there in our countries. With just the staff and the teams that we have today, we could do twice as many Bibles, twice as much material, maybe three times. And the others all agreed, yes, this is what we're seeing in country after country all around the world.
1: Wow.
2: Yeah, our involvement with the Bible access list confirmed to us, you know, Bible League is serving in 24 of the top 25 countries where shortages are greatest. Let me tell you what those are. Five is China, four is India, three is Ethiopia, Nigeria takes the number two spot, and the number one place in the world with more than 10 million Christians waiting for Bibles. I mean, Kevin, these are people that have come to saving faith. They've said yes to Jesus. More than 10 million right now, and the number one spot is the Democratic Republic of the Congo. As I said, Africa is the part of the world where Christianity is growing in the greatest numbers. And so, again, what an opportunity. You know, above all today, as I say, let today be an encouragement to you that God is at work in his world. How refreshing to take a little bit of a break from the, you know, the headlines of the day to be reminded that the headline of the day is what? God's at work, and from wherever he has you listening today, you get to be a part of this at only $5 a box. Bible.
1: Yeah. 1-800-937-9673. 1-800-937-9673. Our need is more than 8,000 Bibles, and we have the opportunity to close that gap very nicely because there's someone's coming alongside and says that for every Bible you give this hour, they're going to match Bible for Bible. 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
5: Culture is changing, truth isn't. In the Arena with Jason Warman is a podcast where faith meets today's biggest conversations. Hear from myself, other leaders, and pastors that are navigating the issues impacting our world right now. Check out this clip.
6: I heard again, you know, pastors shouldn't be political. My thought was, where is that in the Bible? There's no scripture that says, hey, pastors should only talk about X, right. Y, and Z. The narrative of, you know, Jesus wasn't political, which, you know, my line on that is, you don't get crucified for what you don't say. You know, you look at John the Baptist, who looked at Herod and said, hey, your marriage is wrong. The new Elijah calling the nation to repentance directly opposed political leaders, biblical immorality, and paid the price for it. And that was the forerunning of Jesus Christ.
5: That was a preview of In the Arena with Jason Warman. If you're looking for biblical truth, practical wisdom, and conversations to help you navigate today.
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11: History was made on today's date. Stay tuned for an American Minute with Bill Federer.
12: The date, September 11, 1777. The Continental Congress was being forced to evacuate Philadelphia as the British had just won the Battle of Brandywine, forcing Washington's 10,000 troops to retreat. In this desperate situation, Congress was made aware that there was a shortage of Bibles due to the interruption of trade with the king's printers. Congress voted to import Bibles from Scotland or Holland into the Union, stating, "The use of the Bible is so universal and its importance so great, it was resolved accordingly to direct said Committee of Commerce to import 20,000 copies of the Bible."
11: This has been an American Minute with Bill Federer. For a free transcript, call American Minute at 1-888-USA-WORD.

0: serving it up with a no-drink minimum. It's that Kevin Show.
1: Such a privilege and honor to know the Lord, and the Lord have chosen us to have time and to serve and to work with. We know how Bible value to us, because that's how we grow, because that's our spiritual food. Without a Bible, like without food.
2: It's like a Bible. It's like not having food. And Michael, I think I think Jesus said something similar to that, that man can't live on bread alone, but by every word that proceeds from the mouth of God.
3: Well, you've just heard from Inga in Europe, and she's saying what? Something very profound, right? No Bible, no food, right? You know, if we'd liken this to fighting human hunger, I mean, Kevin, eventually, if you don't eat, what happens? You starve to death, right? I don't think it's a stretch when you talk about believers who have come to saving faith, who are at the kind of the front end of their walk with the Lord. They need a Bible. To go without God's word means what? In a really, I think, a true sense, there's some spiritual malnutrition that's happening there. So again, we're grateful. People like Gregory of Bull Shoals, Arkansas, said I'm in at 20 Bibles. William of Verona, Pennsylvania, said, Michael, Kevin, count me in for 20 Bibles. Anthony of Sun City West, Arizona, said, I want to be a part of this. Again, another 20 Bible gift. We've seen just north of about 2,000 Bibles sent to this point, just north of 10,000. That's the numbers that we want to reach by the time we're done with this campaign at the end of September. So, Kevin, really, you and I are just going along. You know, it's 50 Bibles here, 500 there. You know, I had a chance to spend some time in Zimbabwe, Africa, not long ago. Our pastor there by the name of Anismo. I said, Anismo, you know, I've been in congregations where the pastor is the only one. Surely that's the exception, right? He said, no, Michael. He said, that really is the, that's the norm when you go from congregation to congregation. Oftentimes, because of the shortages, the pastor is the only one. But Anismo from Zimbabwe, Africa, has this profound statement to make about the need for God's word in his part of the world.
4: There is a huge Bible gap here in Zimbabwe. Some churches in the rural areas, you will find that you get to a church where there are about 200 members. And in that church, you only find one person with one Bible. So you can say in that church, the ratio is 1 to 200.
3: Yeah, you know, I know we've got pastors living, Kevin, or listening today. What's the goal of a lot of pastors? It's to do what Paul admonishes in, I believe it's Acts 19. He says what? The faithful Bereans. Those pastors were turning these people into faithful Bereans, right? You remember the text where he says they didn't merely take what they heard at face value. They used the scriptures they had available to them, verifying that, they were hearing the gospel truth. And so how do you turn, congregants into a faithful Bereans if they don't have Bibles? So again, what we're sharing today is that God is at work. And again, the only barrier right now to putting Bibles into these empty waiting hands is strictly what? It's financial. And again, so we're able to say what? Let's meet this goal, and then we can fire up the presses and say, look, we need Bibles in the Tsonga language. We need them in Swahili, right? Wherever God has these new believers planted, Bible League can meet the task today, and is simply we're asking this listening family, be a part of this today.
2: Well, and I was thinking, if you want to help Pastor Anismo, he could use 200 Bibles for his congregation. 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So another 1,000 Bibles would be given to another cause, or another 200 Bibles rather. 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These are the ones that need the Bibles. These are the ones that are going to get the Bibles. 1-800-YES-WORD, 1-800-YES-WORD, 1-800-YESWORD. If you need the numbers, it's 1-800-937-9673.

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1: News this hour from Town Hall. I'm John Scott. Speaking at the Republican midterm convention, President Biden says the Biden administration wrecked the U.S. economy, destroyed the border, and raised the national crime rate.
2: Joe Biden and the radical left Democrats created the worst inflation in American history. They gave us wide open borders with 25 million people pouring in from all over the globe. They turned our cities into scenes of death and misery, murder, poverty, and destruction, and made America a laughing stock. We were a laughing stock all over the world.
1: But President Trump says his administration has turned things around. He says he will be heavily involved in rallies ahead of the midterms. Conservatives across the country mourning the loss of Charlie Kirk, who was assassinated a year ago, as his organization continues to expand nationwide. Correspondent Laura Winters.
3: Today marks 1 year that conservative Charlie Kirk was assassinated while speaking at a Turning Point USA event on the campus of Utah Valley University. In a fact sheet, Turning Point says it saw unprecedented expansion in the 2025-26 school year, with over 1 million students who are now members continuing Charlie's legacy. Those students with chapters at more than 3,000 high school clubs and 1,500 college chapters. Laura Winters reporting.
1: On the economic front, wholesale inflation picked up last month. That's after cooling earlier this summer, as higher oil and gas prices stemming from the Iran war are keeping costs elevated. The Labor Department's producer price index rose 5.4% in August from a year ago. The Los Angeles Rams were stunned 27-7 by the division rival San Francisco 49ers, the NFL's first ever game in Australia. That game played in Melbourne. More on these stories from townhall.com.
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1: A fire sweeping through two schools in Bukavu, Eastern Congo, killing at least 26 students and injuring dozens more. Medical staff overwhelmed by the number of injured. The cause of the fire unknown, but the area is densely populated with wooden houses. There's a report North Korea's leader may have a son.
5: South Korea's spy agency has said it's still trying to find out if North Korean leader Kim Jong-un has a son. On Thursday, South Korea's National Intelligence Service said it's still not clear if the apparent heir to Kim's leadership, his daughter Kim Joo-ae, has an elder brother. But the agency said that under the current circumstances, he cannot be his father's heir even if he exists. Kim's daughter, Kim Joo-ae, is believed to be around 13 and appears to be in line to take over North Korea's leadership. I'm Karen Shamas.
1: News and analysis at townhall.com. The Seahawks get good news regarding the injury that took out their Super Bowl champion quarterback minutes into the team's first possession in game one.
6: Seahawks quarterback Sam Darnold received, quote, really, really good news, unquote, regarding his hip injury. Coach Mike McDonald said Thursday, but he is expected to miss next week's game against the Cardinals in Arizona, sources tell ESPN and the NFL Network. Darnold had an MRI on his right hip Thursday morning after he was injured on the opening possession of the Seahawks' season-opening win against the Patriots on Wednesday night. McDonald, during his weekly radio show on Seattle Sports 710 AM, said that Darnold's hip is intact and that it appears that the injury is muscular.
1: Michigan may have won that controversial game against Western Michigan, but lost most of its support in the AP college football poll. The Wolverines drop from number 16 to completely out of the rankings. More on these stories at townhall.com.
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0: 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It's Kevin McCullough, Monday through Friday, on That Kevin Show. And now, from the Connors and Sullivan Broadcast Studios, the man who is not what he wants to be, but is way grateful that he's not who he used to be, here's the
1: friends, welcome in. It's That Kevin Show. It's the Thursday edition, and while we are winding our way back to our New York studios, still on the road for a little bit longer, coming to you from Nashville today, and very glad to be so. We've got a lot to get to, some very important thoughts, as my week takes a significant turn in a different direction. For the last 2 days, we have just had the most invigorating, challenging, intellectually spurring us on a broadcast where we're talking about the poetry and the beauty of language with people like Malcolm Guite, and how to do worship better for our churches with Jordan Coughlin, and understanding what some of the big issues are about with AI and other things with people like John Lennox and Wes Huff, and also Oz Guinness. And here we remove ourselves from the Sing 2026 arena, and back into the muck and grind of every day. And it just hit me this morning. I was laying in my hotel bed about 3:30 Nashville time, and it just hit me that we are dealing with, at this point in time, three significant dates that are right in front of us. Today, September the 10th, September the 11th, tomorrow, and October 7th. They all fall within the next month. And I wish they had nothing to do with each other, but unfortunately, there's a thread that runs through them. It was a year ago today that I was at the New York State Broadcasters Association luncheon, accepting an award for our New York flagship station, and was in the Uber headed back home from that event. And I got a call from Alex Garrett, one of the producers of our show from the studio, who said to me, "Kev, Charlie Kirk's been shot." And we were trying to do everything we could to get information and to get people that were listening updated on what was going on. But I began to get reports from people outside, just general news sources, that were telling me, "Kevin, it looks really bad." And by the midway point of the evening, actually by just before dinner, I remember the Fox News anchor looking into the camera and saying, I think it was Will Kane, and I think he said, "We have to report that Charlie Kirk has been confirmed as deceased." He didn't do anything different that morning. He got up and went to a college campus and did the stuff that he normally does. He was sitting under a tent, asking questions of people and letting them ask questions of him, and having discussions and making the case and trying to persuade people who didn't agree with him. But then that bullet ended that conversation. Tomorrow is September 11th, 25 years to the day. I still don't know how that's possible. Nearly 3,000 people went to work that day, boarded airplanes, reported for duty, dropped kids at school, kissed spouses goodbye, started an ordinary Tuesday morning, and then 19 terrorists decided they wouldn't get to finish it. And less than a month from now, October 7th, Israel. Families are asleep in their homes. Young people are at a music festival. Children, grandparents, entire families. Hamas, powered by Iran, so really it's Iran, comes across the border and slaughters them. Different killers, different places, different circumstances. More than 3,500 people, I believe, in terms of victims, which was actually more than the 2,977 that we lost on 9/11. And when you consider the match of that number against the population of Israel, it's strikingly higher in terms of percentage than the number of Americans we lost, but nevertheless, a tragic, awful day. Different killers, different places, different circumstances, but the same appetite. In all three circumstances, hatred that wanted blood. And the thing I can't get away from as these three dates arrive almost on top of one another is that for 25 years, America and its allies have tried to defeat this kind of evil with armies and intelligence agencies and drones and special operators and sanctions and prisons and an astonishing amount of money.

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2: Guard over a human heart. But the gospel goes there. Christians should too. And that's where I think we've failed. We've become very good at identifying what's wrong with the world. I'm certainly guilty of it. Turn on the show most afternoons, I'll give you a list. But identifying darkness isn't the same thing as bringing light to it. There are angry young men and women all over this country. Some are lonely. Some don't know their fathers. Some spend more time talking to strangers through a screen than sitting across a table from someone who cares about them. But what if the church got there first? What if somebody invited them to dinner? What if somebody told them about Jesus? Sometimes evil has to be confronted with force. But after 25 years, surely we've learned that killing an evil man and defeating the evil that made him evil are not the same thing. Charlie spent his last years telling young people that politics couldn't save them, but that Christ could. Maybe it should remind them living today what we're supposed to be doing. So remember September 10th and 11th and October 7th. And Charlie and the American victims and the Israeli victims and the Clancy children, remember the people who never come home. Have the argument without hating the person. Tell the truth. Forgive somebody. And do it again tomorrow. And the day after that. We have to keep trying. Maybe it's long past time we got considerably more serious about making fewer hearts available to it. Evil isn't taking a day off to mourn what it's already done. And neither can we. Calvin McCullough coming back.
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1: You know, it's quite a thought to get on a ship and go anywhere, but to sail the Mediterranean is an immense opportunity. 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

0: glad to have you with us. It's That Kevin Show. ThatKevinShow.com is where you go to find all things related to it. If you want the TV show, the podcast, the column, all of it is there every day. None of it behind a paywall ever. We are day after the Sing Conference, still in Nashville. I haven't returned to New York yet, and very honored to be able to bring the show to you per normal anyway. Dr. Rich Freeman joins us. He is the Vice President of Church Ministries and Conferences and has a degree in ministry from Gordon Cromwell Theological Seminary. He serves as a practical theology professor at the Charles Feinberg Center for Messianic Jewish Studies and is here to discuss a sobering end to the week. If I celebrated the week beginning at the Sing Conference with the Gettys, talking about worship and talking about how to make worship more meaningful and more rich and doctrinally deep, we're putting it to the test as we go into September 10th, September 11th, and October the 7th, which hit me this morning as all falling in the next 30 days. We're talking about 30 days of the assassination of Charlie Kirk, the commemoration of 9/11 on the 25th commemoration of it, and the third commemoration of the attacks of October 7th. And to me, it is just one of the most sobering stretch of days that I think the calendar has. And Dr. Rich Freeman is here to discuss this. Dr. Freeman, thank you for being with us. We were going to speak with Mitch, but we talk with Mitch all the time, so it's fun to get to speak with you about this. But what are your thoughts as we are headed into this kind of stretch of real grief and real pain that I think is more spiritually rooted than any of us in the culture have admitted to?
1: Yeah, I agree with you, Kevin. This is a tough time of year. A lot to remember, which is one of the great themes of Rosh Hashanah is remembrance, and so yeah, this is a tough time. This is I share your burden that the things that have happened and the memorials that have happened in this time period are staggering.
0: A weird context for this year too, given that New York did elect its first openly devout Muslim adherent as mayor, and couple that with what he and his wife and other people have said about the 9/11 attacks and Islam in general. Like, it's not something that I see Christians going out of their way or Messianic believers going out of their way to bring up it. They're bringing stuff up that we don't ask about, and I think that puts a bit of a secondary pall over the whole thing.
1: Yeah, it's. I think the Jewish community is a bit shaken by the direction that New York City is going with Mayor Mondani. We're sort of waiting for the other shoe to drop, and he seems to be going in a setting a context for anti-Semitism in the city, and I think I think a lot of Jewish people are very concerned.
0: So in that, and for people that don't know what Chosen People Ministries is all about, set up the context of this special service that you have set up for the evening of 9/11 and what it's for and why we should be coming together.
1: Yeah, this is what's happened is that the era of Rosh Hashanah is falling on the exact same date as 9/11, and so we could not ignore the coincidence, if you will, of this happening, and wanted to remember 9/11 on Rosh Hashanah, and actually, again, it fits in with three of the four great themes of Rosh Hashanah, which one of the themes is remembrance. Remembering the faithfulness of God, remembering how he rescued us and took us through the wilderness and so forth, and so and how he's always been there for the people of Israel, and so we're remembering his faithfulness. We're remembering the struggles that our people have had for thousands of years, and we're remembering 9/11, and the tragedy, the horror of 9/11. And it fits right in with the themes of Rosh Hashanah.
0: Now, Chosen People, as I mentioned, is a messianic organization. For people that are listening to me in Miami and Anchorage and a lot of places outside the tri-state area, talk to us a little bit about what you guys do as an organization.
1: Sure. Yeah. We were founded in 1894 by Rabbi Leopold Cohen. He was a Hungarian a Jewish rabbi and came to America and was walking in the Lower East Side of Manhattan, heard the gospel being proclaimed in Yiddish. He goes in there and he says, what's this? You know, and here's the gospel in his own language and comes to faith in Yeshua and Jesus and the Lord gets a hold of his heart and he begins the Brownsville mission, which becomes the Williamsburg mission, which becomes the American Board of Missions of the Jews, which becomes Chosen People Ministries probably in about the mid 80s. Then the name changes to that, but so we're about 100, we're over 100 and 32 years old, you know, mission, and we're in about 20 different countries around the world. Of course, we're very big in North America and also in Israel, probably one of the largest mission agencies in Israel. We bring the gospel to the Jewish people. Our mission statement says that we are to pray for, evangelize, disciple, and serve the Jewish people everywhere, and lead others to do the same. So we go to the churches and we sort of that bridge between the church and the Jewish community. We explain the Jewish community to the church, and we explain the church to the Jewish community as well. So we sort of act as a bridge in that way, and also there are many wonderful believers out there that have a heart for Israel and the Jewish people, and so we're there to help them, to train them, you know, because there are Jewish people in their world, especially in a place like Manhattan. There are Jewish people in their world that we don't know, but they do, you know, and they can bring the good news about that the Jewish Messiah has come. We like to say we bring the Jewish gospel to the Jewish people in a Jewish way, because it's a Jewish message.
0: And for the special Rosh Hashanah service, it is September 11th, 7 o'clock at Redeemer Presbyterian Church, East Side. That's on East 91st Street if you're in New York. Again, a 7 p.m. start. Redeemer Pres Church on the East Side is where that's going to be held. It's 150 East 91st Street if you want to be there. Yeah. More information about the event, you can go to chosenpeople.com and click on the link that indicates the Rosh Hashanah service for 2026. It's easy to find, chosenpeople.com to do that. Final question, Rich, because this is something that I think my kids ask about this, and since we are not of Jewish lineage, I don't have a great answer. But what is the biggest barrier for Jewish people in 2026 to see Jesus as Messiah?
1: That's a great question, Kevin. I think one of the big issues is, as I grew up Jewish, I grew up in a traditional Jewish home and outside of Boston, Mass, you know, I would say that the issue of identity is extremely important to Jewish people. At least it was when I was growing up. You know, back in the olden days, that you felt the responsibility to remain Jewish. Jewish people have been told that believing in Jesus, you can't be Jewish anymore. We don't think that's true. That Jesus, if I say to my friends who say that to me. I say to my friends, if Jesus, Yeshua, is the Jewish Messiah, then I'm probably the best Jew you know. I think identity is a huge a block for Jewish people. They don't think they can remain Jewish and believe in the Jewish Messiah, Jesus, and that's not true. And so part of our job is to show them it's not true, that this is a Jewish message, you know, and it's meant for the Jewish people, and that believing in the Jewish Messiah is not a contradiction of your Jewishness. There's a lot of stuff that you have to deal with in working with Jewish people and trying to explain, you know, that just because people have done evil in Jesus' name doesn't mean that the message of the good news about the Messiah is not true. That's part of the issue. Isaiah 53, I think if you read it honestly and without read it as it is, and, you know, I think it really speaks to the identity of Messiah as being Jesus. I read it for the first time in my life over 46 years ago, and the first thing I said to myself when I read it was, what's Jesus doing in my Bible? And of course, Isaiah 53 was written 700 years before Jesus was born. Yeah.
0: And that's the thing. my Jewish want to say, nope, somebody else put that in there. It wasn't really there. So, again, another conversation for another time. But tomorrow night's very special Rosh Hashanah service, Redeemer Prez Church, east side of New York, 150th East 91st Street, starts at 7 p.m., and there will be a remembrance of 9/11 kicking off, kind of leading that service. And Dr. Rich Freeman will be leading that service directly. Rich, great to have you with us. Thank you for being here.
1: Kevin, can I say one thing? Just the doors open at 6:30, so people will know that they can get there by 6:30, and we'll let you in. And and it's for Jewish people of every background, messianic, traditional, whatever.
0: Sounds great. Thanks, Rich. It's Kevin McCullough. It's That Kevin Show.
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1: Welcome back. 800-937-9673. It's That Kevin Show. I am That Kevin. Kevin McCullough. Glad to have you with us. Michael Woolworth is back with us as well. And Michael, we need 8,800 Bibles. We need someone to say, yes, I will take 20 of them here, 30 of them there, 50 of them there. But in the culmination of those 8,800 Bibles, we're going to help more than 10,000 people receive a Bible. And then another, that times 12, are going to hear the gospel and probably give their life to Jesus as a result. But tell us how it all works.
2: Well, let me say thanks to a few folks who have gotten involved. Gregory of Bull Shoals, Arkansas, said I'm in at 20 Bibles. Rhonda of Brooklyn said, Michael, Kevin, count me in at 10 Bibles. Nita, listening in Louisiana, said, I want to be a part of this, a gift today of 2 Bibles. But, you know, if you love your Bible, you know, if God has worked powerfully through his word to grow you into the believer that you are today, you know, we're simply asking you, give that to new believers who yearn to read his precious promises every day, right? That's what we're all about at Bible League, engaging people in the Word of God. Again, you have the ability to not only be concerned where wherever you're listening today, the greater New York City area, you know, Colorado, Arkansas, some of the places we're mentioning, you have the ability to look abroad and say, you know what, those are members of my spiritual family. You've got a clip from this man, Ming, who's in his 70s. He's a former Zen Buddhist. Kevin, he's in Vietnam. He's in the communist-run country of Vietnam. Told me, he said, Michael, I lost 100 family members in the Vietnam War. Some of those were civilians, some of those were soldiers. But he said all of this happened right near where I met him, Kevin. That was Ho Chi Minh City, right? And this man has led about 100 people to Christ in his small remote village, again, in a communist country that recently opened its doors to the gospel. And I love what he says. He likens the Bible to a map, right? He says a map directs us places, right? In this case, the Bible directs us to all that's true, right? But to share this, and then I want to come back and talk more about this man, Ming. He is in Vietnam.
3: If they don't have Bible, how they can find the truth? Because the Bible like a map to bring them to find the truth. So if they don't have a map, they couldn't find any truth. So it is very a special opportunity that the Lord answer our prayer. Our country opened the door for the gospel, and many people, they are really hungry for the word of God, and then they need the Bible.
2: Yeah. Kevin, you in the last segment alluded to, you know, where do you go for comfort and direction, right? The Psalms, right? I mean, if we can ascertain that King David relied on the scriptures, right, to help him, kind of realign his perspective with the Lord's, we need that, don't we? In fact, well, you know, when I'm anxious, Kevin, I go to the Psalms, right? Psalm 4. It's in your peace that I will live, David writes. You know, when I'm tired, Isaiah 40 says what? He gives power to the weak and strength to the powerless. You know, when I'm lonely, it's Psalm 73, right? Lord, I belong to you and you hold my hand. When I need wisdom, right path, Lord. You know, if you're feeling unloved, you go to where? Zephaniah 3, you find out that what? God delights in you with gladness. He rejoices over you with joyful songs. And yet, Kevin, we're saying that the Christians that we're talking about in our times together have never been able to open a Bible to read those precious scriptures. But call by call, click by click, again, this listening family is doing it. Let me just give you three of those right now that are praying for Bibles today. Dorcas is a widowed mother of three, lives near Addis Ababa, Ethiopia. Sadly, her husband was murdered by the El Shabaab terrorist cell that absolutely hates Christianity. She received Christ after walking 2 hours each way to an evangelistic meeting that was led by Bible League, Kevin. And today she is praying for a Bible. Praveen is near New Delhi, India, was beaten by Hindu extremists after being led to Jesus by a pastor in his small village there in the country of India. He's married to Chandra. They have 3 children. They're praying for a Hindi language Bible to lead the family in the ways of the Lord. And then as it relates to us, I'm thinking of, you know, most of us know John 3:16, right? That's blowing in the end zones of, you know, college football games across the nation this time of the year. How many of us know 1 John 3:16? You know, John writes, he said, this is how we know what love is. Jesus laid down his life for us, and we ought to lay down our lives for our brothers and sisters. John goes on, if anyone with the means to help sees a brother or sister in need, but shows no pity on them, how can the love of God be in that person, John asked. So he says, dear children, let us love not with words or speech, but in truth and in action. And Kevin, I'm grateful I don't have to come and try to convict this listening family of giving. My goodness, we just talked about in more than 20 years of Kingdom Partnership, more than 500,000 waiting believers now have God's word. As I say, they're using those to make much of him, to point others to the hope of the gospel. But there you have two families, one on the continent of Africa, another in the region of Asia, not praying for our pity or for our protection today, but for what? It's the precious word of God.
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9: Foundations of Freedom. A look at America's founding principles and the leaders who shaped our nation.
10: Ronald Reagan understood that preserving liberty required more than defending it. It had to be taught. In his 1989 farewell address, Reagan warned America about the danger of losing its national memory. If we forget what we did, we won't know who we are. Reagan understood that a free nation cannot preserve principles its people no longer understand. Every generation must learn why America's freedoms matter, understand the sacrifices that secured them, and accept the responsibilities that come with self-government. Liberty cannot be simply inherited. It must be intentionally passed from one generation to the next. Because when we fail to teach the meaning of freedom, we eventually lose the will to preserve it. So, are we preparing the next generation merely to inherit liberty, or teaching them why it is worth preserving?
1: /Kevin

0: Welcome back. It's the Thursday edition of That Kevin Show. Still on the road, sort of. We were at the Scene Conference by the Getty Music Organization the last couple of days, but still trying to catch planes and do all that stuff as we get out of Nashville, so it's great to have you with us. I'm also glad to have David Fisher joining us, who normally joins us on Monday, but I'm hoping that you took the day off to enjoy some time with your family and to celebrate the very godly attribute of being good workers, good laborers, not just in our professions, but for the gospel as well. But David Fisher rejoins us. And David, the markets, it's a kind of a crazy week because it is the short week with the holiday, and then you've got 9/11. And I think that the market generally has just had indigestion the last two or three days. So what's going on? And we've got some breaking news with U.S. Treasuries, too. So just bring us up to speed for this Thursday.
1: Yeah, we had some indigestion on Monday. The Dow was down 500 points. Tuesday was down 350. So it's just kind of gone sideways since then. But the big why we've had indigestion is because of the Treasury market. And I've been talking about this on your program. And, you know, it all started about 5-6 years ago when countries started limiting as the amount of treasuries they're buying. And now they're kind of backing away from it. And then I said, we're going to have a problem with Japan. They would have to sell treasuries. And they did that in the fall last year because their currency was going down rapidly. It didn't work. They did it another time. And just last month, they sold $90 billion of U.S. treasuries. So just, you know, think with me, everybody. When a individual household gets into trouble financially, they got to start selling assets. Same thing with a company, and the same thing with a country. So Japan is in trouble financially. They're going into debt all these decades, thinking it's going to stimulate their economy, and it just didn't work. Sounds kind of familiar. That's what we're doing, the same path. They have about 10% of what they sold. The world's largest wealth fund has now announced they're going to dump government U.S. treasuries. They're dumping a whole bunch of things. I'm referring to Norway State Pension Fund. They're dumping Japanese bonds. They're dumping UK bonds. But the one that's getting hurt the worst is, unfortunately, the United States, where they're dumping the most. They're getting their assets from 34% down to 21%. It's a huge sell-off. It has not happened yet. Why are they doing this, first of all? Why is Japan doing this? Why are other countries backing away from treasuries? And how does that affect each one of us? Well, it's simple. Treasuries are so important for the United States. It's how we finance our debt. It's how we finance our paying our bills, excuse me. It's debt. And unfortunately, we're not paying them enough. The market is saying they don't get enough returns on their money to hold these treasuries. So who would want to hold something that you can't make good money on? And that's, unfortunately, the tide is turned in the treasury market, and that's what's going on. So when this happens, we've had our government, Scott Bessent, come and intervene in the treasury market. That's what he tried to do here recently last week. It didn't work. We saw yields go up on Monday, stocks go down. Same thing happened on Tuesday. I wish that was the end of the story. One more seller coming up, unfortunately, the biggest of all three that I just mentioned, and that's the Fed. The Fed holds about 50% of U.S. treasuries that are going to mature in 10 to 15 years. And in the next year, $500 billion of U.S. treasuries are going to be sold by the Federal Reserve. They're not rolling it over into more treasuries. They're shrinking their balance sheet, according to new Fed Chairman Kevin Warsh. So how does this affect us? Well, think of it this way. When treasuries get sold, the dollar goes down. That causes prices to go up. So you got to hedge yourself in gold, because that's the teeter-totter. That's the other side of this. Gold has been going up when these announcements come about with these bad news in the treasury market. So that's the correlation, and that's why we're in a big rally in gold.
0: The Trump administration wants to move to get our currency backed by gold. By taking this number of treasuries off the market, is this a move in that direction?
1: Well, it's not a move in getting closer to backing the currency by gold, but definitely President Trump is doing that. And if we put just a couple of the pieces of the puzzle together, when he signed the executive order 14241 of March of last year, that was a big feather in the cap for the gold market. That told us that President Trump says gold is a critical mineral for economic and national security. We've never had a president ever do this since Nixon took us off a gold standard in 1971. So he also wants to audit Fort Knox. And if you look at his administration, Scott Bessent, the Treasury Secretary, says we now have $1 trillion worth of gold. Well, that means they need to revalue gold, which means gold's going to go up when they revalue it, because last time they revalued gold was 1933, and it went up 70% overnight. The Treasury Secretary also said last week that gold, they might seize Iran's gold. So he's saying gold is equal to money. And where all this ties in closing, it's simple as this. Treasuries are held now less by central banks, and gold is held more. That's happened for the first time this last year, and it's never happened except for way back in the 70s when gold was rallying, when it went up 500% in 5 years. So that tells us the crystal ball, so to speak, I hate to use the term, but gold is in a massive rally moving forward because central banks are buying it aggressively. They see the numbers. We're not going to get our debt under control. And they possibly see the same thing that we're seeing. President Trump might be moving to back a currency by gold. So if the government buys it, gold's going to go up. You got to be a part of it.
0: Yeah. So for those of you listening, let me make this really simple. Gold is about to unleash a massive bull market. If you want to know how to best utilize that to back your portfolio, you need to call David. You need to call him today. You need to call him personally. 844-604-2575. 844-604-2575. And just say to whoever answers, hey, we're calling from That Kevin Show. We want to talk with David about gold and silver. But this is the time to position yourself, because it will be something that you will regret if you do not do it. 844-604-2575. 844-604-2575. David Fisher, always appreciate you. Thanks for checking in with us on this Thursday.
1: Thank you, Kevin.
0: Got it. Kevin McCullough coming right back from Nashville. As we continue, it's That Kevin Show.
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3: 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And I want to say thank you to Larry and Dan and everybody at Salem Surround and Digital for all the work they did on it. 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We have a VIP opportunity for you to meet her on the promotions page, so you can sign up for that there. So just go to thatkevinshow.com, sign up for the promotions you'd like a chance to win in, and then enjoy all the content and the videos and the columns and everything. It's all free. It's all for you. Thank you, thank you, thank you. Last personal plug here. Tonight at midnight, my songwriting collective called the T Collective, Truth Elevated Artistry, the T Collective, we will be releasing a brand new worship song that's never been sung in churches in America or anywhere else. 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But we've never been more excited about the launch of a song than this one, and we're going about it completely differently. We're not going to make a dime off this song. Anything that comes in from it, we're going to turn right back around and put it into other causes. We want this song to be holy God's, and we want people to sing it all over the world. So we are working on a variety of different styles of the song for churches who have different worship settings. So far, we've got a really hip contemporary version, and we've got a choral version that's nearly mastered and mixed and ready to be released. 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
12: News this hour from Town Hall. I'm John Scott. President Trump set to observe the 25th anniversary of the September 11th attacks. He will attend the Pentagon ceremony on Friday. This year marks a quarter century since the Al-Qaeda attacks that claimed nearly 3,000 lives. Vice President J.D. Vance will be attending the New York observance, while other officials will go to Shanksville, Pennsylvania. The president issued a proclamation marking Friday as Patriot Day 2026. The president says his administration has turned our country around.
13: We took that dark age of America and turned it into the golden age of America.
12: President Trump speaking in Dallas as he brings the Republican midterm convention to a close. Vice President J.D. Vance spoke earlier. Vance, who also serves as the Republican National Committee's finance chair, raising $2 million for the party earlier at a fundraiser in Dallas. A prosecutor investigating President Trump's foes says he's resigned.
14: An ally of President Donald Trump says he has resigned from his post leading a Justice Department investigation into whether former law enforcement and intelligence officials conspired against the Republican president. Joe DeGenova says it was an honor and a privilege to serve Trump and the Justice Department. The 81-year-old declined to comment on the circumstances of his departure just 5 months after he was brought back to the Justice Department in April and given the responsibility for an investigation aimed at trying to establish a conspiracy against Trump. I'm Lisa Dwyer.
12: Asian shares declining while tracking Wall Street losses. Oil prices have gained with Brent crude trading above $108 a gallon. On Thursday on Wall Street, all three major indexes recording losses. More on these stories from townhall.com.
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12: Correspondent Alex Vega with the latest on mortgage rates.
17: Mortgage buyer Freddie Mac says the average rate on a 30-year mortgage rose this week to 6.76%. That's the highest it's been in over 14 months. Just a year ago, the rate averaged 6.35%. When mortgage rates rise, they make home loans more expensive, reducing how much homebuyers can afford. Mortgage rates have been mostly climbing as the war with Iran has fueled expectations of higher inflation, a key factor that influences mortgage rates. The trend has weighed on U.S. home sales, especially in recent months. I'm Alex Vega.
12: Man's best friend getting some love from the Girl Scouts. Girl Scouts of the USA says its first cookies for pups will be going on sale in January. The blueberry muffin-flavored cookies were developed with bark. That's a New York-based seller of dog treats and toys. The cookies, dubbed Patch Pals, will only be sold online. News and analysis at townhall.com. New business numbers highlighting a sharp political split between two big American brands.
18: Steak and Shake and Nike are heading in opposite directions. Steak and Shake is posting strong sales after embracing MAGA and MAHA branding, switching to grass-fed beef and beef tallow fries, and creating a chief MAHA officer. Same-store sales rose 14% earlier this year. Nike stock is down nearly 80% from its 2021 high after years of political campaigns that began with Colin Kaepernick, and the company has been removed from the S&P 100. Supporters of the shift say customers are rewarding companies that reject woke branding. Willie Nelson, Washington.
12: Seattle Seahawks fans breathing a sigh of relief. Quarterback Sam Darnold's hip injury is apparently not serious. It appears to be muscle-related, and his status for next week's game at Arizona is as yet undetermined. Darnold was injured on Seattle's first series on Wednesday night's game against the New England Patriots. He did not return to that game. More on these stories at townhall.com.
19: Remember the words of the Lord Jesus when he said, it is more blessed to give than it is to receive.
20: The Bible says, in humility, value others above yourselves. But Pastor Greg Laurie says our culture is out of step with that principle.
19: We live in a time where everyone has so much expectation. They expect everything to revolve around them, everyone to cater to them. And the Bible teaches the opposite. Hey, if you want to be a happy person, think of others before yourself. This is

be a remarkable world if everyone tried to outgive one another? If we saw someone in need, we automatically took care of it. We were always looking for ways to help. But we don't live in a culture of givers. It seems like we live in a culture of takers. Well, today on A New Beginning, Pastor Greg Laurie helps us see how a spirit of generosity is part of the prescription for living a more meaningful life. We're considering the Apostle Paul's counsel about living in a way that honors

words to the elders or leaders of Ephesus. This is the last time he would ever speak to them. So he's giving to them his final message and sum up what really matters in life. And he also compares the Christian to five different categories of people or pursuits and what we need to be thinking about as followers of Jesus. So let's pick it up, Acts 20, verse 17. When we landed at Miletus, he sent a message to the elders of the church of Ephesus, asking them to come and meet him. When they arrived, he declared, "You know, from the day I set foot in this province of Asia until now, I have done the Lord's work humbly and with many tears. I have endured the trials that came to me from the plots of the Jews. I never shrank back from telling you what you needed to hear, either publicly or in your homes. I have had one message for Jews and Greeks alike, the necessity of repenting from sin and turning to God and having faith in our Lord Jesus Christ. Now I am bound by the Spirit to go to Jerusalem. I don't know what awaits me except that the Holy Spirit tells me in city after city that jail and suffering lay ahead. None of these things move me, nor do I count my life dear to myself, so that I may finish my race with joy and the ministry which I received from the Lord Jesus to testify to the gospel of the grace of God." Wow. Five categories Paul identifies that we are in, things that we're doing. First of all, Paul compares himself to a runner in a race. So I want to finish this race, he says, with joy. Not just finish the race, finish this with joy. So I've been running this race for over 50 years now. And I'm going to tell you a little secret. It is a joyful thing to serve God. I love it. Don't lose your joy. Number two, Paul compares himself to a steward. A steward. In verse 24, he says, "This ministry I've received from the Lord." So a steward owns little or nothing. They just serve their master. And it's very important to be reminded of the fact that everything you have has been given to you from God. Right? Everything. The ability to breathe, that's a gift from God. The beat of your heart, that too is a gift from God. Your family is a gift from God. All of your resources, the roof you live under, the clothes you wear, those are all a gift from God. 1 Corinthians 6:20 says, "You're not your own. You are bought with a price. So glorify God in your body and in your spirit, which belong to God." So it's all come to me from the Lord. I'm just a steward. Everything I have is on loan from God. So I want to use it for his glory. Number three, Paul compares himself to a witness. So he's a steward, now he's a witness. Verse 24, testifying of the grace of God. Testifying. So I'm a witness. So let's think about, maybe you see a fender bender and the police come and you're an eyewitness. So they interview you. What did you see? It's not my job to exaggerate or make stuff up or make it more interesting. And my job is actually just to tell the officer what I saw. And then if I'm called to give testimony in a court of law, it's very important that I tell the truth, because a person's future could be affected by what I say. So in the same way as a witness, an eyewitness, I'm testifying of what I have seen and what I know. It's interesting because it's implied in the original language to solemnly give witness. This is a serious thing. I am to declare God's truth to people even if it's not comfortable. And sometimes there are things we don't necessarily want to say, but we need to say because they're in the Bible, right? So we have to tell people the truth because we want them to get close to God and not be separated from him by some kind of sin. So we give testimony. John said, "That which we have seen and heard, we declare to you that you may have fellowship with God." So we've seen and heard these things. But then Paul compares himself to a herald. A herald. Verse 25, "You know, I've gone among you preaching the kingdom of God, and you'll see my face no more." So a witness talks about what has happened to him. In contrast, the herald
tells others what the king has told him to tell. So I'm an eyewitness, but I'm also to herald it, to broadcast it, to proclaim it to others, not just be a good example, you want to do that, but to tell others how they too can become a follower of Jesus. Now, Paul says in verse 27, I've not shunned to declare to you the whole counsel of God. The job of a pastor is to teach the word of God. It's to feed the flock of God for the equipping of the saints for the work of the ministry. So my job is to teach the Bible, and that's why we do that here, and we've done that for so many years. Finally, point number five, Paul compares himself to a watchman. Verse 26, I testify to you this day, I'm innocent of the blood of all men. What does it mean to be innocent of the blood of all men?

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2: Steve, and we live in a time where everyone has so much expectation. They expect everything to revolve around them, everyone to cater to them. And the Bible teaches the opposite. Hey, if you want to be a happy person, do the opposite. Think of others before yourself. We have three basic things we can all give to God. They are talent, treasure, and time. First, you give your talent to the Lord. Everybody has talent, some kind of talent. And everybody has treasure, some measure of treasure. Those are your finances. And then your time. Every day you have time that you can invest serving the Lord or not. So we want to give those things over to Him.
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2: So let's recap and close. We're runners in a race. As verse 24 told us, Paul wanted to finish his race with joy in the ministry he received. We run to win. Number two, we're stewards or servants. Our sole responsibility is to please and serve our master. Thirdly, we're witnesses, as in a court of law. We are to solemnly give witness, realizing the profound implications of our testimony. Fourthly, we're heralds. The herald, in contrast to a witness, tells the message the king has told him to declare. And finally, we're watchmen. We are to declare the truth of God to others. If you do these things, you will live a meaningful life. And the title of this message was How to Live a Meaningful Life. This was Paul's last message to these people. What if you were going to be giving your last message? What would you talk about? What would you focus on? I remember I asked Chuck Smith this question once. Chuck, if you were going to give one last message, what text would you speak on? He said, John 3:16. John 3:16, we all know that one, right? For God so loved the world, he gave his only begotten son. Whosoever believes in him shall not perish, but have everlasting life. So one day, you're going to give your final message. And I don't mean a sermon, but you'll say your final words. You'll declare to your family and loved ones that which mattered to you. One day you're going to have your final meal. One day you're going to have your final moment on planet Earth. What would your final message be? Billy Graham wrote a book called Nearing Home toward the end of his life. He was 94 when he wrote it. He went to heaven at the age of 99. We all thought he might make it to 100. He came just short of it. But in this interview for his book that he had written called Nearing Home, Billy said, quote, God doesn't want us to waste our latter years or spend them in superficial, meaningless pursuits. Instead, he wants us to use them in whatever ways we can to influence those that will come after us, end quote. Those are great words. Finish with joy. That's the idea. So we always want to run with joy because we don't know when it's going to be our last race or our last moment. So you run this race with joy. You run it to win it. I love the story of Caleb in the Old Testament. He was this old guy who initially went into the promised land with Joshua as spies. And so

So they kind of looked, checked out what was happening in this land of Canaan and what their challenges would be. And they went back and gave a report to Moses. And there were 12 that went in total. Joshua and Caleb were 2, and then the other 10. The 10 that went in, they were filled with unbelief. All these people are gigantic. We were like grasshoppers in their sight. If we go in, we'll all die. And Joshua and Caleb said, no, the Lord give us the strength. Let's go for it. Moses was swayed by the 10. They didn't quite make it in as soon as they should have. It took them 40 years, which should have taken them no more than 40 days. Meaning they were going around in circles. Well, now they're coming back into the promised land, and Caleb is in his 80s. And he says to Joshua, who is now in charge, I'm as strong this day as the day the Lord called me. Now give me this mountain. And he raised up his bony old man arm, maybe shook it a little bit. And everyone looked at him and said, yeah, he probably is. He's still a tough guy, still a strong man, but he had faith in God. To the very end. You can do that. We can all do that. But again, as I said earlier, you decide the evening of your life by the morning of it, the end by the beginning. So don't say, oh, you know, when I'm really old, like 50, I will really commit myself to Christ. But up until that point, I'm going to just live the way I want to live. Bad decision. Because number one, you don't have a guarantee you'll make it to 50 or 40 or 30. But then again, you can establish bad habit patterns that you will not break free from. So do it now. Serve the Lord in your youth. As Solomon said, remember the Creator in the days of your youth. I made my commitment to Christ at the age of 17. And I'm so glad I did. And there's not one thing that I feel I have missed as a result of doing that, but so many things I have gained. Because I followed Christ. So that's for you younger folks. Now you older folks, first of all, wake up. Because you may have dozed off. And let me say this to you. Now your objective is to finish this race with joy. Maybe you've slowed down a little bit. Maybe you've lost that joy. Maybe you've been sidetracked. Maybe you've just gotten tired and you're just talking about retirement all the time. And I just want to kick back and just retire. I just ordered my lazy boy. Well, it's time to get off your big, fat, lazy boy. And, wait, what did you think I was going to say? And serve the Lord. Because you've been called by God. Moses didn't really get started till he was like 80. He's a late bloomer for sure. Whatever your age is, young, old, somewhere in between, let's get back in this race. We're heralds, we're witnesses, we're runners. We want to run it with joy and finish it well. Listen, the greatest legacy you can pass on to your children and grandchildren is not your money. In fact, I've seen situations, as you have, where people who maybe are wealthy have passed those things on, and we've seen multiple generations of children, trust fund babies, we might call them, have their lives ruined. The greatest thing you can pass on to your children and grandchildren is not your money or other material things. The greatest legacy you can pass on to them is the legacy of your character and your faith. That's the thing we pass on. Because one day our most precious things will fit in a hospital drawer. And the only wealth that will endure is that which has been invested in others for the sake of Jesus Christ and his gospel. So if you were going to give your last message, what would it be? You need to be prepared. You never know when that moment will come. Just be prepared. And I don't say this to freak you out or depress you. Because Paul said, hey, to live is Christ and to die is gain. Okay? So I'm living for Christ in each and every day. If this is my last day, okay, great. I'll be in heaven. But until that day, I want to make every day count. Because heaven is a prepared place for prepared people. And the Bible says, prepare to meet your God. Are you prepared? In closing, let me ask you this question. Do you know with certainty that you will go to heaven when you die? If you don't know that, you can know it right now. Let me come back to that verse that
Pastor Chuck said he would base his last sermon on John 3:16. For God so loved the world, he gave his only begotten son, that whosoever believes in him should not perish, but have everlasting life. That's the good news in a nutshell. God loved you. He sent his son to die for you. If you will believe in him, you will not perish and be separated from God. You'll have everlasting life. It's a gift that God offers. And if any of you listening here, watching, or wherever you are, if you are not sure that Christ is living in your life, you can ask him to come and forgive you of your sin right here, right now. Let's pray. Father, I pray for any person who does not yet know you. Help them to see their need for you and help them to come to you, we ask.

0: 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You've got a list of the chapters in front of you.
1: Yes.
0: Which chapter do you think long-time Christians need the most, even if they never admit it?
1: I would say probably sharing the good news, and that's a section on sharing the gospel. You know, what I found, Dave, is young believers are the most excited about sharing their faith. And the problem is, as we grow in the Lord, as we've known the Lord for many years, we do that less and less. And actually, not only is it good for the people that you're sharing the gospel with, but it's good for you. You see, it is life-giving to share the gospel. And it's something that every believer needs to be engaged in. So in this section of sharing the gospel, we talk about how to bring in the catch, how to bait the hook, how to communicate effectively, and a whole lot more, just like how to do it and how to do it effectively. So, I mean, but, you know, honestly, I have a chapter on read the Bible, and there's so many believers that don't do that on a regular basis. The same can be said of being involved in your church. So many believers are not involved in their church as they ought to be. So there's something here for everyone, and I think that you'll find these truths in this book are biblical and practical and hopeful, really encouraging for you. So let us send you a copy of this new book, What Every Growing Christian Needs to Know, for your gift of any size.
0: Yeah, and we can help you take care of the details quickly when you call us at 1-800-821-3300. 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Or just go online to harvest.org. Well, Pastor Greg, you pointed out the importance of asking Jesus to forgive our sins a few moments ago.
1: Right.
0: Could you help those who want to do that very thing right now?
1: Yeah, you know, the Bible tells us that Jesus Christ stands at the door of our life and he knocks. And if any man will hear his voice and open the door, he will come in. Maybe as you've heard me speak today, well, you've heard another voice speaking to you. It's the voice of God. And you realize you need Christ in your life. You need your sin forgiven. You want the assurance that you will go to heaven when you die. Well, here's what you need to do. You need to pray. And I would like to lead you in a prayer right now where you will be saying to Jesus, Lord, come into my life. I choose to follow you. So if you want his forgiveness now, if you want Christ to come into your life, just stop what you're doing and pray this prayer after me. You might even pray it out loud. So let's pray. Lord Jesus, I know that I'm a sinner, but I thank you for dying on the cross for my sin. I turn from that sin now, and I put my faith in you. Be my Lord, my Savior, and my God, and my friend. I choose to follow you, Jesus, from this moment forward. Thank you for loving me and calling me and accepting me. In Jesus' name I pray. Amen. Listen, if you just prayed that prayer, I want you to know on the authority of Scripture that Christ himself has come into your life. The Bible says, these things we write to you that believe on the name of the Son of God, that you may know that you have eternal life. If you just prayed that prayer in a minute, you can know today you have eternal life. And may I be the first to say to you, welcome to the family of God.
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6: I have a question for you today. It's a rather personal question. Can you declare your pedigree as a Christian? Well, somebody said, well, I didn't know whether I could or not. Absolutely. You become a son of God by faith in Christ. There's no other way. I want to say to you, you can be born again by the blood of Christ and be in the family of God. And that's the only way. How can you make sure? Take God at His word. If you trust Christ, then you take God at His word. And He says that you're His son by trusting. Now are we the sons of God? Are you a son of God? You are if you've trusted Christ and you can believe God.
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Welcome to today's edition of Time in the Vineyard with pastor-teacher Jeff Toring. Today's broadcast is being brought to you from the pulpit of Liberty Valley Church, Northfield, Ohio.

We're finishing our series here and learning on the inheritance. We have learned of the key word that has been in our series for the inheritance. The key word thus far has been the seal that we read about in verse 13 of Ephesians 1. After that ye believed, you were sealed with that Holy Spirit of promise, that we have had an insignia given to us, a seal, a royal seal, that which enables us to be recipients of an inheritance. The inheritance is multifaceted, and we've already gone through several sermons teaching of the inheritance. But we learned last week more so that the inheritance was given by way of another sealed man called the Son of Man. Not a Son of Man necessarily, but the Son of Man, Jesus Christ, the heir to all things. And we learned that it wasn't as usual, that it isn't by way of death only that an inheritance is released. But for him, this Son of Man, the Jesus Christ, the heir of all things, it wasn't only death, but the release was given by way of death and then also resurrection. For it must be given to him in a body, the second Adam, the human, the Son of Man, the Emmanuel. And we see down in verse 20 that he wrought this power when he raised him from the dead and then set him at his own right hand in the heavenly places. And in verse 21, we further along our exposition, it says, he placed him in heavenly places far above all principality and power, might and dominion, and every name that is named, not only in this world, but also in that which is to come. The part of the inheritance comes to us now as a down payment, as a promissory note. The Holy Spirit lives within us, and we enjoy portions of our inheritance as we live on this earth. We gained eternal life when we got saved. We began to see things. Our eyes were opened. We see heavenly things happening around us. We see the fingerprints of God. We begin to enjoy just portions of our inheritance by way of the executor of the estate, which is the Holy Spirit. But here it says, not only in this world, but the inheritance is also in that which is to come. And we look at this, and we see in verse 22, it says, part of this power that was received when he was resurrected from the dead was, in verse 22, and he hath put all things under his feet. It's part of the dominion, part of the power, part of the might of Jesus Christ. He hath put all things under his feet and gave him to be head over all things to the church. Now the illustration that is put forth when we hear he has put all things under his feet is the picture of a king who has won. The victory, the triumph goes to the king. And many times during the wars and the days of the kings then would be stolen, they would be taken. We read of Zedekiah a few sermons ago, who made a run for it, and eventually he got to see the other opposing king eye to eye. So Zedekiah and Nebuchadnezzar, eyeball to eyeball, and then the decision was made to put the other one to death. And a lot of times what they would do is to put all things under his feet. Many times it was a public display by way of the opposing losing king laying down on the ground and the victorious king stepping upon his throat. It's showing sovereign power. He would let him live. He would let him squirm. He would put his, literally stand there with his foot upon the windpipe of the losing king under his feet. All things now are put under the victorious king's feet. And then he would proclaim whatever it is that he would like to proclaim. Whatever his punishment may be. If he were to allow him to live, then he would allow him first to squirm underneath his feet, showing the sovereign power of the victorious king. So this is what he says. Jesus was risen from the dead. Above all principalities and powers, above any kingdom, president, any queen, any monarchy whatsoever, because Jesus has risen from the dead as the heir, he has put all things under his feet. Now, what the question then should be to you and to me, does it look that way to you? Does it look, when we walk on our day-to-day path throughout the world, and we see the world system, and we see things happening, does it look as though a victorious, triumphant, risen from the dead king has this sovereign power? Of course not. It doesn't look that way to me. But it says,
He hath put all things under his feet. So what then is happening? Well, he repeats this. If you turn over to the right, just to Hebrews 1, he gives us some more light on this inheritance. Hebrews 1, we'll begin reading in verse 1. God, who at sundry times and in diverse manners spake in time past unto us by the prophets, hath in these last days spoken unto us by his Son. The Son is the heir. The Father owns it all. And the Son is the heir to everything. In these last days he hath spoken unto us by his Son, whom he hath appointed heir of all things, by whom also he made the worlds, who being the brightness of his glory, in the express image of his person, and upholding all things by the word of his power, when he had by himself purged our sins, sat down on the right hand of the majesty on God. Okay? Then, being made so much better than the angels, as he hath by inheritance obtained a more excellent name than they. Now that is a tricky verse, is it not? Because when you first read this, you say, okay, well, I understand what's being said so far. The Son, Jesus Christ, is the heir of all things. He is the Creator. He is the Almighty. By Him all things created, all the worlds. He's the brightness of His glory. He is the best. He is deity. There is no other. But then, if you look at this verse, it says, something happened because of inheritance. It says, by inheritance, he has obtained a more excellent name than they. By somehow, some way, by an inheritance, he's obtained a better name. At first you think, how does one become greater if you are greatness? And I have to tell you, this is a very challenging portion of Scripture. And I've struggled with this passage of Scripture many times. And I've consulted many, many people. And it is a difficult passage of Scripture. And we dealt with it when we preached through Hebrews several times. But I want you to turn over to Acts 13, and we'll come right back to Hebrews, because I want you to understand a little bit of what is exactly is happening that is now obtained by way of inheritance. So we look at the apostles' preaching over in Acts 13, and he tells us a few things. Acts 13, and we'll begin reading in verse 28. The apostles are waxing eloquent in preaching, and it says in verse 28, "And though they found no cause of death in him," talking of Jesus, "yet desired they Pilate that he should be slain. And when they had fulfilled all that was written of him, they took him down from the tree and laid him in a sepulchre. But God raised him from the dead. And he was seen many days of them which came up with him from Galilee to Jerusalem, who are his witnesses unto the people. And we declare unto you glad tidings, how that the promise which was made unto the fathers, God hath fulfilled the same unto us, their children, in that he hath raised up Jesus again. As it is also written in the second psalm, Thou art my Son, this day have I begotten Thee." Now, that has troubled me tremendously. Because when you consult people, you think, some people come right out and say, well, Jesus is not the eternal Son. And they may use this passage of Scripture and other passages of Scripture by saying, aha, look, it says right here, today have I begotten thee. It's repeated, he's quoting from the second Psalm. It's repeated in the book of Hebrews, talking about Jesus and how something has been bettered to him because of today have I begotten thee. And I look at this, and as you see this written out, it's not talking of his birth necessarily in Bethlehem, because the topic that is being spoken of is his resurrection. So what he is actually saying here is, Thou art my Son, this day have I begotten thee. Well, what happened about this day that they're talking about? He was born from the dead. So this day, was he resurrected from the dead? He was born from the dead. He was begotten from the dead this day. And so he becomes the victorious Son of Man. He becomes the heir. Now because he has defeated death, he is now the second Adam.
We have a bodily resurrection from the dead, the very first one, the first fruits. So the royal son now lives forever. He was sealed as the Son of Man as he walked the earth. But now this day have I begotten thee, it says, from the dead. And then in verse 34 it says, and as concerning that he raised him up from the dead, now no more to return to corruption, he said on this wise, then because you did this, because you were risen from the dead, I will give you the sure mercies of David. So what he is dealing with is the promise of the Davidic monarch. He's dealing with the Davidic covenant. That David would have a throne that would last forever. And it would go through his seed. But it says in verse 35 that, well, you know, David died. He saw corruption. Verse 36, for David, after he had served his own generation by the will of God, fell on asleep and was laid unto his fathers and saw corruption. But this Jesus, he whom God raised again, saw no corruption. He lives forever to serve forever. This human being, this God-man, the Son of Man, will now live forever because he was raised from the dead. So then when we come back to Hebrews chapter 1, verse 4, being made so much better than the angels, as he hath by inheritance obtained a more excellent name than they. How did he obtain that? Was it because he wasn't good from before? No, because now this is the very first Son of Man that was raised from the dead. So he's obtained, and by way of this inheritance, he obtained a more excellent name than they. Verse 5, for unto which of the angels he said at any time, thou art my son, this day have I begotten thee. None, no angels were ever raised from the dead. And again, I will be to him a father, and he shall be to me a son. He's a victorious king, risen from the dead, all things put under his feet, put his foot on the throat of all principalities and powers, just awaiting for it. So we come over to verse 7 of Hebrews 2, and he says, thou madest him a little lower than the angels, thou crownedest him with glory and honor, and didst set him over the works of thy hands. He's talking of the Son of Man. And then in verse 8, look at it. Thou hast put all things in subjection under his feet. Same thing, same picture. For in that he put all in subjection under him, he left nothing that is put under him. But now we see not yet all things put under him. All right, does that make sense to you? He has put all things under the feet of him because he has risen from the dead. He is the champion. He is the second Adam. But he says here, you know, clearly, but now we see not yet all things put under him. Well, then the question then would be, then, well, then when? Wouldn't it? Wouldn't that be your question then? If this is true and this is accomplished by way of inheritance, my question then would be when? Also, my question then would be, what is the wait? If you've won the war, how long are you going to stand there with your foot over the throat of the losing team? I mean, how long, God? Isn't that the question that is being raised throughout Scripture in Revelation? How long, O Lord? John the Apostle prays, even so, Lord Jesus, come quickly. Crush him. Crush him. Why? And what is the delay? Well, that's what we need to find out. So then we go back to Psalms, Psalm 2, because what's being quoted here is in fact Psalm 2. So let's go over to Psalm 2 and take a look. Psalm 2, we'll just begin reading in verse 1. Why do the heathen rage? And the people imagine a vain thing. Why is it that the heathen are raging? How do they get away with it and why? If Jesus Christ was risen from the dead and his foot is on the windpipe threatening and trampling, how and why do the heathen rage? That's the question that he's asking. The kings of the earth, now remember, he has set him on the right hand of the Father, above principalities and powers, above all kings and queens and presidents, above every name that is named. Yet,
Verse 2, the kings of the earth set themselves and the rulers take counsel together against the Lord and against his anointed, the Christ, the Son of Man. They come together against him, saying, let us break their bands asunder and cast away their cords. We don't want any restraints. We don't want any attachments to this person. Because they're from a different kingdom. But then look at it in verse 4. He says, he that sitteth in the heavens shall laugh. Why? That's part of it. Is the humiliation of the victorious king standing there with his chest out, with his foot upon the throat of the losing king, is humiliation. Thereby, the victorious king is receiving glory. Just from standing there, letting him squirm, letting him say things. And he says to himself, the king shall sit in the heavens and laugh at this. So then he also says, not only will he laugh, sit in the heavens and shall laugh, the Lord shall have them in derision. The word there for derision is a mockery. The Lord has them almost in a mocking state. The Hebrew word there is talking about how one person of one nationality will make fun of another person's speech of another nationality. So you see this, don't you, when you're little kids, when you see another little kid come from a different country, come to your elementary school, and he speaks broken English? And what do the other kids do? They begin to mock him. That's the derision. He sits in the heaven and laughs. He has them in derision. What he is doing is he's allowing them to squirm underneath his feet. But then, verse 5, then shall he speak unto him in his wrath and vex them in his sore displeasure. Yet have I set my king upon my holy hill of Zion? My king is in control. Although the heathen rage, although they squirm and fight and say, cast off the cords, let's break asunder the bands, yet have I set my king upon my holy hill of Zion. I will declare the decree. Here is the decree. The Lord hath said unto me, thou art my son. This is the heir. The Son of God, the Son of Man, the entitled heir. This day have I begotten thee. When did that take place? When he was risen from the dead. And at that day, when he rose from the dead, Satan was crushed. The opposing king was crushed, and he stands there with his feet upon his throat. But then you ask yourself, then, why the delay? Why are you waiting for 2,000 years? Well, he answers that in the next verse, verse 8, ask of me, says the Father, and I shall give thee the heathen for thine inheritance. So for 2,000 years, the Son, as he stands there victorious over the devil, with his foot upon his windpipe, is asking for names. And one of them was mine. He waited 2,000 years to ask for my name and yours. If you're saved right now, if you're born again, you've been adopted into the family, you are part of the inheritance. And 2,000 years, Jesus Christ, the King of Kings and Lord of Lords, has been waiting to crush the enemy beneath his feet because the Father said, ask of me and I will give thee the heathen, that's us, the heathen for thine inheritance. And the uttermost parts of the earth for thy possession. There's a human inheritance and there's a land inheritance. The Abrahamic covenant. I will give you this land and I will make of you a people that are more than the sand of the sea and the stars on the sky. A great land, a great people. We dealt with on Wednesday in Luke 13 as Jesus was ending his ministry. And he did his ministry as the King of Kings, as this triumphant one, going preaching the gospel like nobody ever could. And yet somebody asks him the question because there aren't a whole lot of people around. They ask Jesus, Lord, are there few that be saved? Only a few? And if you look at it, doesn't it seem that way today? There's 6 billion people on the planet.
Now, how many people do you know that are saved, born-again people? Very few. So in order to fulfill his promise, he's waiting thousands of years. And in so doing, the sand is being dumped soul by soul by soul by soul to outnumber the sand of the sea. So he says then, Jesus responds to this person, Lord, will only few be saved? Jesus said they're going to come from the north, and they're going to come from the south, and they're going to come from the west, and they're going to come from the east. And I will tell you that we will have an inheritance that outnumbers them all. Then, once the last person, the last heir, the last co-heir with Jesus Christ, then thou shalt break them with a rod of iron, thou shalt dash them in pieces like a potter's vessel, they shall be crushed beneath his feet. We will win the war. A checkmate has been announced. We are victorious and triumphant. But again you ask, well, how will this all pan out though? And for that, then we would look over to the prophecies of Daniel. Daniel chapter 7 gives us more of what's happening. Daniel 7 and verse 9. Daniel sees this vision, and all in the beginning of, if you were to go through, which you're not for sake of time, but Daniel is dealing with the Gentile dominion. He's dealing with the world history, and we've studied it in their secular schools. Babylon was the world empire. One of the seven wonders of the world was Babylon. And then after Babylon came the Medo-Persian Empire, and after the Persian Empire, the Greek Empire, and then after that, the Roman Empire. So he's dealing here in historical events that are concerning the putting down of principalities and powers. Everyone who thinks that they can raise their head and say we're above God, like the United States is doing right now. Daniel sees this vision, verse 9. I beheld till the thrones were cast down, and the Ancient of Days did sit, whose garment was white as snow, and the hair of his head like pure wool. His throne was like the fiery flame, and his wheels as a burning fire. We are getting a picture of what the Father looks like. But then you would say, well, that kind of looks like Jesus Christ. Yeah, because Jesus said, I and my Father are one. So we see both. They resemble each other very greatly. But the Ancient of Days is actually the Father. The Ancient of Days is his name. And then from his throne, verse 10, a fiery stream issued and came forth from before him. Thousands ministered unto him. 10,000 times 10,000 stood before him. The judgment was set and the books were opened. The Son of Man was sealed with the authority to open the sealed books. Verse 13, I saw in the night visions, and behold, one like who? The Son of Man. Jesus Christ, bodily risen from the dead, coming to rule, coming to reign. For you cannot inherit the inheritance, because flesh and blood cannot inherit the kingdom of God. So remember then, put all the things that you know into your mind as you put this puzzle together. Jesus Christ, after the resurrection, remember the apostles said, we go fishing. And so then Jesus calls out to them and says, have you caught anything? And they said, no. Then they realized who it was, remember? Then they came and Jesus had the fire ready for them, cooking fish and honeycomb. And what did he say? Take, eat. And he said exactly this. Touch me, because flesh and bone is not a spirit. He did not say flesh and blood. He said flesh and bone. The resurrected, glorified Christ, flesh and bone, not flesh and blood. For flesh and blood cannot inherit the kingdom of God. So we'll have this body, tangible body, that we must have in order to receive the inheritance. But it's not a corruptible body. It must be incorruptible. So behold, I show you a mystery. We shall not all sleep, but we shall all be changed. For this corruption must put on incorruption. We must be changed. Here we have it. Who is coming but our champion, not named as the Son of God, though he is, not named as the Son of David, though he is, but named here the Son of Man.

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1: This is Albert Moeller for townhall.com. The morning of September 11, 2001 was stunningly beautiful. It was a promising day as it started, and yet it would end as a day of horror that would be indelibly etched into the American psyche. Those beautiful skies carried mass murder and terror. Through those skies flew airliners turned into massive bombs, carrying human passengers who were exploded into dust. The sight of the airliners flown into the twin towers of the World Trade Center, smoke rising from the Pentagon, and then the towers burning and twisting and falling. All of it was shown on television screens over and over again. Americans were shocked and declared that the world would never look the same again. The 25th anniversary of 9/11 demands serious moral reflection. Sadly, the anniversary also underlines massive questions about America's role in the world, about the war on terror, and about the stark moral realities of our times. We know this. We need to pray. May God bless, guide, and protect the United States of America.
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4: Breaking news from townhall.com. I'm Bernie Bennett. President Donald Trump and his Vice President J.D. Vance teamed up to close out the second and final night of the Republican midterm convention in Dallas. They implored voters to stick together and to save the party's majorities in Congress. Vice President Vance called Democrats crazies.
5: They're not the party of FDR or JFK. They're not even the party of Bill Clinton anymore. The Democrats are the party of hatred. They're the party that despises America and the people who built it.
4: Republicans are counting on President Trump and Vice President Vance to rally voter enthusiasm. They're also setting the stage for what comes next in a post-Trump era. The party's House and Senate majorities are at stake this fall. Republicans are working to shrug off voter concerns about the economy, the war in Iran, and the direction of the country, and their warning of what's coming if Democrats do seize power. More details at townhall.com. President Donald Trump is set to commemorate and observe the 25th anniversary of the September 11th attacks.
6: The president will attend the Pentagon's ceremony Friday. This year marks a quarter century since the Al-Qaeda attacks that claimed nearly 3,000 lives and changed U.S. foreign policy. Vice President J.D. Vance will attend the New York observance, while other officials will go to Shanksville, Pennsylvania. The president issued a proclamation marking Friday as Patriot Day 2026. John Scott reporting.
4: Today's inflation report is shaping up to be among the most consequential in years. Oil and gas prices have spiked again on the back of renewed combat in the Middle East. The Federal Reserve is considering whether to lift its short-term interest rates next week, with some officials saying that today's report could swing them the other way. And long-term interest rate jumps on Thursday. More details at townhall.com.
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0: Welcome to Through the Bible. Today, our study of Exodus 12 with Dr. J. Vernon McGee is going to take us to one fateful night in Egypt. I'm Steve Schwetz. And before we get started, Greg and I have got a few minutes for an update on our partnership with Endure International to reach people in all places of Pakistan.
1: Yeah, this is a really cool story, Steve. So we talk a lot about our television, satellite television partner, Endure International. They do six of the major languages of the Muslim world. They do Turkish, Arabic, Urdu, Farsi, and Indonesian, many of these major, major languages. Well, one day I'm working at my computer and I got an email that they started some listening groups in Pakistan in a language called Marwari. And that is not a language that they had done any work for us in. And what we found out is that the local Urdu-speaking pastor was could also translate it into Marwari, and they basically had home groups. They didn't call them that. Okay?
0: Yeah.
1: And this is why we like to say the Holy Spirit is always a couple steps ahead of us, right?
0: Yep.
1: And the really cool thing was I said, Marwari, I think we have some audio in that language. And so essentially what happened was we were able to connect them with the audio that was produced in India for the home groups in the language of Marwari.
0: In India.
1: Yeah. Okay. And this is why, and you love to tell people this, why do we do all these obscure languages?
0: Yeah, because again, most of these people are already speaking Urdu. Why would that pastor take the time to translate it? And those of you that are like me, probably monolinguistic, you don't appreciate what a heart language is, what you learned at, you know, on your mother's knee, so to speak. And the lack of content in these smaller languages has people listen when they normally wouldn't listen, even if they're talking about Jesus Christ.
1: Yes.
0: And so it's just an exciting opportunity. The smaller the language, the higher the effectiveness that we find the ministry goes through or receives almost without exception.
1: Yes. And this is a very practical example of what Steve articulated is a philosophy, but it gets very practical when you realize that people's spiritual language is their mother tongue.
0: Yeah.
1: And that's why when you hear us talking about being in 250 languages or growing in the number of languages, we're not trying to get bragging rights. We want to literally reach more people in their mother tongues. And we found through this initiative, they had formed seven listening groups.
0: Yeah. And that's the other thing that I appreciate about the growth of Through the Bible as a ministry. When we started, we were a broadcast ministry. In fact, we used to have our logo was an open Bible with this big, massive radio tower on the top of it. And we would just fling the seed out and, gee, let's get some letters back. Now, completely different with these small groups, with the follow-up teams. In Pakistan, we've got people following up with these groups, and they are giving birth to local churches. People are being discipled, and it's really taking the ministry to the next level from a missionary outreach standpoint.
1: Yes, so exciting.
0: Greg, why don't you pray for us as we begin?
1: Father, we're just grateful to see your Spirit moving in powerful ways through our humble efforts. And we pray you continue to allow us to get into more of these smaller heart languages so that all of those wonderful things we just celebrated will continue to happen to your glory. In Jesus' name, amen.
0: Here's Dr. J. Vernon McGee with our study of Exodus 12 on Through the Bible.
2: Now, friends, we have come to a high point in the book of Exodus. It's the institution of the Passover, and we need to put down at the very beginning this statement where Paul says, Christ, our Passover, is offered for us. And that is important for us to see, by the way, that we're going to see Christ in this particular place here. Now let me read, beginning chapter 12, verse 1. And the Lord spake unto Moses and Aaron in the land of Egypt, saying, This month shall be unto you the beginning of months. It shall be the first month of the year to you. Now, this brings us to what I have called a brand new division of the book of Exodus. The first was a deliverer. Now it's the deliverance. And the deliverance is actually not by Moses. The deliverance is first by blood. That's the Passover feast, the death of the firstborn. And then we have in chapters 13 and 14, crossing the Red Sea and the destruction of the army of Egypt. And that's by power. God delivered them by blood and by power. and redemption, friends, today is by blood and by power. The blood that the Lord Jesus shed for us to pay the penalty for our sins. And then the power of the Holy Spirit in making this real and making it effectual in our sinful hearts. For it's not by might nor by power, but by my Spirit, saith the Lord. So it's the work of the Lord Jesus on the cross for us. It's the work of the Holy Spirit in us. And that is important to see here in the redemption. Now, we have here that God says this is the beginning of months for you. Actually, this is where it all begins. This is the birthday of the nation, actually. And yet, we'll see an emphasis not put upon the nation, but really upon the family. The emphasis is there. That was true, we saw in Genesis. But now Israel entered Egypt as a family, and they make their exit now as a nation overnight. But the interesting point for us to consider here, God did not place the emphasis on the nation, but on the family here. Now, the families were the building blocks out of which the nation was made. You remember Pharaoh forced them to make bricks without straw, but God had them make the bricks of the family for the building of a nation out of the straws of individuals. And we'll find that here. There is an old cliche, it's epigrammatic to say it, I know, but it's true. No nation is stronger than the families of that nation. Now we're going to watch God make bricks with plenty of straw. He has a lot of individuals, and the Passover is the oldest religious holiday known to man. It's not a national holiday in the sense that Yom Kippur is, the Day of Atonement, but it is a religious holiday, and it was a family affair. God redeemed the individual in the family. Now, this is to be, though, the birthday of the nation. This is the beginning of months, and the zero hour has come. Here is where the countdown begins for the exodus out of Egypt. And notice now what he says in verse 3. Speak ye unto all the congregation of Israel, saying, in the 10th day of this month, they shall take to them every man a lamb, according to the house of their fathers, a lamb for a house. Now, there are two prominent points of emphasis in this verse here. You can see it's a family celebration that we're going to have. First is the blood, and the second is the house or the family. The lamb speaks, of course, of the blood that'll be put on the doorpost. This is a great emphasis now God's putting on the family, though they've become a nation. And he'll deliver the nation, but he does it by families, and the families by individuals. Notice, every man a lamb according to the house of their fathers, a lamb for a house. You see, this is getting it right down to the family, to each house. Now listen to this verse, verse 4. And if the household be too little for the lamb, well, it doesn't say anything about the lamb being too little for the household. That wouldn't happen. The lamb is sufficient, friends. The way this is presented, the lamb is adequate. If the household be too little for the lamb, let him and his neighbor next unto his house take it according to the number of the souls. Every man according to his eating shall make your count for the lamb.

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2: You remember, we have the story, and this ought to throw light on many problems and many questions that come to us here. And one is, well, was the family of the Philippian jailer saved because the Philippian jailer believed? No, each member of his family had to have a transaction with the Lamb, had to partake of the Lamb. That was true here. Every member had to exhibit his faith in this way, or he was out, by the way. And so when we say that the Philippian jailer and his family were saved because of the faith of the Philippian jailer, you just didn't read that verse aright. Believe on the Lord Jesus Christ, and thou shalt be saved, and thy family. Well, somebody says, it says then, if you believe your family. No. Your family will have to believe on the Lord Jesus Christ, and they'll be saved. Here is the picture of our redemption, and let's look at the picture. Each member, every man according to his eating, shall make your count for the Lamb. Each one will have to participate and partake of it in order to come in under the blessing, you see, and the redemption of the blood that's out on the doorposts of the family. Now, this is a fateful night in Egypt, and it's the last of the plagues, by the way. And the land of Goshen, you remember, was spared during the last three plagues. God's people were delivered from judgment, but you see, they're not redeemed, and they have to now be redeemed and exhibit faith in the blood. That evening, Israel was doing a very odd thing. And if you go inside any of the homes that night where the blood was sprinkled on the doorpost, you'll notice something's taking place. Now let me read verse 5 now. Your lamb shall be without blemish. A male of the first year, ye shall take it from the sheep or from the goat. Now, this lamb is to speak of Christ, and the Israelite shall kill it. It's for the family. It's to be put on the doorpost, but each one will have to exhibit faith. Now, here is the thing that is amazing. Verse 6, and ye shall keep it up until the 14th day of the same month, and the whole assembly of the congregation of Israel shall kill it in the evening. Now, I'd like to call your attention to something here, friends. Israel shall kill it. Well, each family had a lamb. There must have been thousands of lambs slain that night. But when God talks about it, he says, Israel shall slay it in the evening. That lamb is speaking of another lamb. Christ, our Passover, is offered for us. And God looked at it as one lamb. You see, all of that pointing to the coming of the Lord Jesus Christ into the world. Now, will you notice here, there must be that evidence of faith in what they're doing. Faith in the adequacy of the blood. Verse 7, and they shall take of the blood, strike it on the two side posts and on the upper door posts of the houses wherein they shall eat it. Now, the children of Israel were to put the blood outside on the door, and the death angel will pass over. Now, I think that we have here a picture that will answer another question for us. Now, there are many people that have written in, and they say, at the time of the rapture, what about the little children of believers? What about them? Here are little ones that have not reached the age of accountability. You mean to say that the Lord would take mom and pop and go off and leave two little precious

0: children there? No, friends. God won't do that. Let's read this. They shall take of the blood and strike it on the two side posts and on the upper door posts of the houses wherein they shall eat it. And they eat the lamb on the inside, that is by faith, to partake of Christ. But the little one doesn't know what's taking place. Well, will the little one be left in the house when the children of Israel go out of the land of Egypt? If the little one happens to be just a little one, hasn't reached the age of accountability, will the little one be slain? Oh, no. No, friends. Blood covered it all. The death angel passed over all of them. And I assume from this picture that the children that have not reached the age of accountability in every home at the time of the rapture will be taken, covered by the blood, if you please. God would not leave them any more than he left them in the days when the children of Israel were redeemed and went out of the land of Egypt. Now, will you notice, it says, they shall eat the flesh in that night, roast with fire and unleavened bread, and with bitter herbs they shall eat it. Now, each one of these, of course, had a tremendous message and meaning in everything that they did. This speaks, of course, of the fellowship of the family. The family were together in this. Now, I want to make a statement now, and I'm sure I'll get reaction to this, but I don't mind it at all. We today, in our very highly organized Bible schools and in our church programs, we put the juniors here and the junior highs there and the high school over here. Can you well understand that Moses telling them to put all the children in the nursery over at the palace of Pharaoh, because that's where he was raised, and to take the juniors down to the volleyball court? May I say to you, there'd been a lot of children would have missed out that night on the Exodus. May I say, this is done by families. And I'm afraid that our churches today have been guilty of dividing families. We ought to have families together in church. I'm a square, I grant that. But you see, I started off as a young preacher up in Middle Tennessee, and I was pastor of a city church, however, but I used to go in the summer because I guess I'm a country boy. And I went up in Middle Tennessee and held meetings in those country churches and had the best time of my life. And I'd start preaching at night, and you'd see a mother sitting out there with a little one in her arms that may be restless. I learned how to talk them. My, if I can't out-talk a six-month-old child, well, something's radically wrong. So I learned to preach above them. And that little one go to sleep. The mother pick it up, take it to the back of the church. They had a pallet there, put the little one down. She'd come back down. She's sitting there with her husband and maybe two or three other children. And then here comes up another. It's just like popcorn all over the place. These little ones going to sleep. And they told me they'd had a preacher there the year before me. They had a meeting, and one night they put down about, like they did every night, about a dozen babies, and all of a sudden he stopped, and he said, you know, I'm a greater preacher than Paul the Apostle, and the people were amazed. He paused, and they all had the question in their mind, how in the world could he be greater than Paul the Apostle? He says, Paul preached to midnight and only put one to sleep. He says, I haven't preached but 30 minutes, and I put a dozen to sleep. On that basis, I did the same thing, my friends. You see, they did it by families. And I don't know, those little churches weren't very well organized, but they sure did have some wonderful saints of God. And they produced some very wonderful men and women that grew up in that area. In fact, it's out of areas like that in this land where the backbone of this nation was produced. I don't know where we're producing them today. But I'll be honest with you, I haven't very much confidence in the hippies. I'm very sorry that I don't, but I have no confidence in this revolutionary crowd that's on our campuses today. I think we've done it wrong, friends. Here's the pattern that was given. The family was to do it together. Now, we are told here they're to eat it roast with fire. Fire speaks of judgment. That must be the judgment of sin. And unleavened bread. You see, that speaks of Christ as the one we're to feed upon, and with bitter herbs they shall eat it. Now, there's different meanings that had been attached to the bitter herbs. May I say to you, I hear sometimes the idea given as if we are trying to sell something when we ask people to accept Christ. It won't always be sweet, friends. There are bitter herbs to go with it. And he says in verse 9, eat not of it raw. Raw, you see, there must be the judgment of sin in our lives. When we come to Christ, friends, we come as a sinner. He died for our sins. And that's where we begin with him, nor sodden at all with water. In other words, it must be just trusting him and him alone. And I'm afraid there's some people who trust water today. But roast with fire, there must be judgment. His head with his legs and with the pertinence thereof, all of it is to be roasted. And ye shall let nothing of it remain until the morning, and that which remaineth of it until the morning ye shall burn with fire. And thus shall ye eat it with your loins girded, your shoes on your feet, and your staff in your hand, and ye shall eat it in haste. It's the Lord's Passover. And friends, when you come to Christ, this speaks of Christ, our Passover offered to us. When we come to him, we should have our loins girded, ready to get out of the world and no longer involved with the world. I don't believe that you're converted and live a sinful life. We had a remarkable instance here of a woman who ran a liquor store in South Los Angeles, got converted. She called me up and she said, I'm getting out of the liquor business, and if you tell me to, I'll take a hammer in there and break every bottle. I told her, I said, you go sell it. And she got out of the liquor business. She was a wonderful Christian, by the way. May I say, you'll get out of Egypt if the blood's been put on the doorpost, because you're to eat it with your loins girded, ready to go, if you please. How tremendous this is. Verse 12, for I will pass through the land of Egypt this night. I'll smite all of the firstborn in the land of Egypt, both man and beast, and against all the gods of Egypt, I'll execute judgment. I'm the Lord. Now, all of these plagues have been directed at each idol individually. Now, all of them demanded the firstborn. God says, I'm now turning the guns against all the idols. Now will you notice, and the blood shall be to you for a token upon the houses where ye are. And when I see the blood, I'll pass over you, and the plague shall not be upon you to destroy you when I smite the land of Egypt. And God says that the people were not saved because they were seed of Abraham. Why, the Egyptians could have obeyed and they would have been saved. God says, when I see the blood. They were not saved because they were doing the best they could and paid their honest debts and because they were good people. God says, when I see the blood, I'll pass over. And they were not to run out during the night and look at the blood. They were to have confidence and faith in it. God says, when I see the blood. He didn't say when they saw it. And they were not saved because of their thoughts or their feelings, their experiences, not because they regarded the blood. God says, when I see the blood, I'll pass over. To them, it was just faith. Not saved because they went through the ceremony and were circumcised. God says, when I see the blood, I'll pass over. They were not saved because they belonged to the church. The death angel wasn't making a survey of the neighborhood. When I see the blood, God says, I'll pass over. They were not to open the window and tell the death angel how good they were and how much charity work they did. If a man had put his neck out of the window that night, he'd have died. God says, when I see the blood, nothing is to be added to it. Who was saved that night? Those who believed God, those where the blood was sprinkled, those that had trusted the blood. I say to you candidly, in closing, I do not understand it completely, but I set my seal that God is true, and today it's the shed blood of Christ that'll save you, nothing else, my friend. So until next time, may God bless you, my beloved.
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5: And now for your weather forecast. Clear sunny skies today, a high of 81 degrees. Tomorrow's calling for a high in the mid to upper 70s with a chance of afternoon rain. Sunday, we are once again in the 80s with mostly sunny skies. That's your weather forecast on AM 1220 The Word. I'm Chris Lively. Have a blessed weekend.
6: Have you ever sat with someone who talks and talks and yet somehow never gets to the point? Someone convinced they hold the final word on everything. Job's already endured three friends who said far too much and helped far too little. And now a fourth voice chimes in, burning with things he simply must say. But buried in all his words lies a truth worth waiting for. One about who gets to have the last word in life and who doesn't. Today on Insight for Living, Chuck Swindoll continues his comprehensive teaching series on Job.
7: Well, we're still in Job. We're going to be in Job till Jesus comes back. Not at this rate. I'm taking six chapters today, baby. We're going to get through this thing. That's why you call it a long-winded monologue. Job chapter 32 is the place we'll start reading a few of these verses, and then I'll just skip toward 37. Elihu is being introduced to us. He's the fourth friend of Job. Would that we all had friends like that, huh? 32:1, then these three men ceased answering Job, because he was righteous in his own eyes. But the anger of Elihu, the son of Barachel, the Buzite of the family of Ram, burned against Job. His anger burned because he justified himself before God. And his anger burned against his three friends because they had found no answer and yet had condemned Job. Now Elihu had waited to speak to Job because they were years older than he. And when Elihu saw that there was no answer in the mouth of the three men, his anger burned. So Elihu, the son of Barachel, the Buzite, spoke out and said, I'm young in years and you are old. Therefore, I was shy and afraid to tell you what I think. I thought age should speak and increased years should teach wisdom. But it is a spirit in man, and the breath of the Almighty gives him understanding. The abundant in years may not be wise, nor may elders understand justice. So I say, listen to me. I too will tell what I think. Look at verse 18 and smile, for I am full of words. So let's go to chapter 34. Amazing. 34, then Elihu continued and said, hear my words, you wise men, and listen to me, you who know, for the ear tests words as the palate tastes food. Let us choose for ourselves what is right. Let us know among ourselves what is good. Verse 7, what man is like Job who drinks up derision like water who goes in company with the workers of iniquity and walks with wicked men. For he has said, it profits a man nothing when he is pleased with God. Therefore, listen to me, you men of understanding. Far be it from God to do wickedness and from the Almighty to do wrong. Chapter 37. Do you wish you could do that in a sermon? Just jump right to the end and you've come to the end of it. 37:14. Listen to this, O Job. Stand and consider the wonders of God. Do you know how God establishes them and makes the lightning of his cloud to shine? Do you know about the layers of the thick clouds, the wonders of one perfect in knowledge? Verse 21. Now men do not see the light, which is bright in the skies, but the wind has passed and cleared them. Out of the north comes golden splendor. Around God is awesome majesty. The Almighty, we cannot find him. He is exalted in power, and he will not do violence to justice and abundant righteousness. Therefore, men, fear him. He does not regard any who are wise of heart.
6: 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Chuck titled today's message, Another Long-Winded Monologue.
7: Well, if you ask me, I think it's pretty gutsy for a pastor to put as his sermon title, Another Long-Winded Monologue. You who are visiting with us don't know this, but the rest of us do, that we have monitors, little television monitors out in the hallway wrapped around this worship center, and somebody decided to put my picture on there when the sermon title appears. And I want you to know I don't appreciate all the comments I heard when I... One man said to his wife, long-winded monologue, so what else is new? Teenage kid said to his mother, oh no, not again. In a day of 10 to 15 minute sermonettes, which by the way are for Christianettes, I believe my 40, 50 minute messages are probably a little outdated and tedious at times. Down through the years, people have fussed about long sermons. I was interested in reading a comment made by an older woman years ago when the Welsh preacher John Owen went on and on and on and on. She made the comment that he was so long setting the table in his introduction, she lost her appetite for the meal. Ronald Reagan, the great communicator while president, loved to tell the story of the young country preacher who had never before preached a message. And he came to this country church and he walked in, and to his amazement, there was one rancher present. The place was empty except for this one man sitting about halfway back on the hard bench. And young preacher walked back there and he said, well, what do you think I ought to do? And the rancher said, well, I don't rightly know, son. I'm just a cowpoke, but if I went out in my field and found only one steer, I'd feed it. That's all the young preacher needed to hear. And so he climbed up in the pulpit and he delivered a fiery sermon, and it went on and on and on and on. When he finally ended it, he walked back to the fellow in the pew and he said, well, what'd you think? Well, I don't rightly know, son. But I'll tell you this, if I went out in my field and found I only had one steer, I wouldn't feed him the whole load. Frankly, I'm encouraged that I'm in pretty good company when it comes to long-winded preachers. If you'll turn to Acts 20, you knew I'd find a text for this, didn't you? Acts chapter 20, verse 7. Please take note of a man named Eutychus. Only time he's mentioned in the scriptures, Acts 20, verse 7. On the first day of the week, when we were gathered, Luke's writing, so it includes him, he was there. When we were gathered together to break bread, Paul began talking to them, intending to leave the next day, and he prolonged his message until midnight. I put in the margin of my Bible, bless his heart. There were many lamps in the upper room where we were gathered together, and there was a young man named Eutychus. You know what his name means? It means fortunate. Now keep reading. Eutychus was sitting on the windowsill, sinking into a deep sleep. Isn't that great the way it reads? He's just sinking into deep. I've seen that so many times in my... It's when they start to drool that you have to get worried about them. But so dear Eutychus is sinking into a deep sleep, and as Paul kept on talking, Eutychus was overcome by sleep and fell down from the third floor and was picked up dead. I love this story. But Paul went down and fell upon him, and after embracing him, he said, "Do not be troubled, for his life is in him." When he had gone back up and had broken the bread and eaten, he talked with them a long while until daybreak, and then left. This dear man, he just couldn't stay with it, and he finally sinks into sleep, falls backwards down three floors. The apostle raises him up. Spurgeon said, "Remember, if we go to sleep during the sermon and die today, there are no apostles to restore us." Oh, be warned. Having said all of that about preaching too long, you'll be relieved to know that the title has nothing to do with my message. It has everything to do with Elihu's long-winded monologue when you turn back to Job chapter 32. On top of Elihu's message to Job are three other friends who have taken far too long to say much too little to Job, who could have taught them all. And then Elihu, on the heels of everyone else, Eliphaz three times, Bildad three times, Zophar twice, and Job answering each one, you'll remember along the way, Elihu has waited, and then finally when he talks, you wonder why, honestly. Six chapters. Are you ready for this? The length of these chapters, longer than 12 other Old Testament books and 17 of the 27 New Testament books or letters. Longer than those. So this is a... He gave him the whole load, I guess we could say. Rather than getting bogged down into needless detail, let's sort of slide our way along with Elihu, with apologies. Here's my take on what he has to say. Let me give you several observations. First, he delivers four speeches, four of them. Two of them, I should say, two chapters cover the first speech, 32 and 33. The second speech is in 34. Third speech is in 35. Then the fourth speech is in 36 and 37. So 2, 1, 1, 2. Frankly, he's more effective at the beginning and the ending than he is in the middle. It gets a little dull and boring when he goes on and on this subject. Let me say secondly, his message contains two very fine points. First, God disciplines a person to turn him from the error of his ways. God disciplines a person to turn him or to turn her from the error of their ways. Second, God governs justly. He's fair. And the major theme of all that Elihu has to say is a good theme. God is sovereign. He is not only good all the time, he is in control all the time. Even at times like God is never shocked, God is never surprised, God is never out of control, and furthermore, God doesn't feel obligated to explain himself. I think if he tried, most of us wouldn't get it anyway, because he is so profound. And I don't mean that as an escape hatch. I really mean it. He is sovereign and he doesn't explain himself, nor should he feel obligated to. Third, neither Job nor his counselors answer Elihu at any point. These chapters run uninterrupted. There's no question and answer. There's no response. There's no dialogue. It's all a monologue. It's a long-winded monologue. Interestingly about Elihu, unlike the others, it says four times at the beginning of his talk that he's angry. In fact, it says that he's burning with anger. Did you catch that when I read that earlier? Verse 2, the anger of Elihu burned. Against Job, his anger burned. Verse 3, his anger burned against his three friends. Verse 5, his anger burned as he spoke. Remember when you've spoken and you were angry? All of us can remember. Almost without exception, we said things we wish we hadn't said. We said more than we wish we would have said. We regret things that fell from our lips, especially if we were burning with anger. It's kind of a momentary out of control verbal condition. And that's Elihu. We're told a little of his background. You can check it for yourself. In verse 2 and verse 6, we're told where he's from and what family he's come from. And we're told he's younger. Did you get that? Verse 6, I am young in years, and you are old. Therefore, I was shy and afraid to tell you what I think. Ever been in that situation? Sure, most of us have. You're around those who are wiser, those who have more years on you. And we all have learned over the years that we need to respect those who are older. I think his words speak of intimidation. He's reluctant to speak. He's even, as he says, fearful. But he does make a good comment because he's listened to those other gray heads. And he says in verse 9, 32:9, the abundant in years may not be wise, nor may elders understand justice. True, huh? In other words, years may cause you to listen closely, but you may not necessarily hear great wisdom just because a person is older. Person can be old and foolish. Person can be much older than you and no less than you in wisdom. So years are no guarantee of wisdom. David Atkinson writes, Elihu is an enigma. He blusters on the stage as an angry young man, full of his own importance, offering to clarify the situation for Job and his friends, angry with the muddle they have got themselves into. In one respect, it's rather like a comic turn, for he manages to spend a lot of time not saying very much. I don't answer out loud, but have you ever been around a person who did that? And you had your hopes up that you were going to really get an insight on something, and you listen, and You keep listening, thinking, okay, he's going to make his point here in just a minute if I'm just willing to wait, or she'll make sense if I just hear her out on this. But they don't. That's Elihu. That's why I like the verse 18 of chapter 32. I'm full of words. He's also full of himself when you get to reading what he has to say. He's younger. He's rash. Let me suggest that he made four very real mistakes when he decided to talk. First, he took too long getting started. You know how we'll say to someone we know real well, like somebody in our family, get to the point. You know how you'll do that? Or what is it you're trying to say? Every person who has ever been an assistant of mine has heard me do that. I'm kind of notorious for what's the point? Or get to the bottom line. You know, what is it? You want to say that to Elihu just about six verses into chapter 32. What is it? Say it. And then when he does, you go, sorry, I hurried you. Second, he comes across as pompous. He comes across as pompous. How do we come across as pompous? He leaves little room for response. He states his opinion with too much dogmatism. He sees himself as the final authority. He preaches. Let me give you a tip. It's helpful if you just leave the preaching to me. Okay? Let me take the hits. If it's one-on-one or one-on-a-few, don't preach. If it's with your kids, don't preach. If it's with your partner in life, don't preach. If it's with your boss or somebody who works for, don't preach. Preaching isn't appropriate in small group settings. And he forgets that. The third thing, he states what Job already knew. He brought nothing new out. That's why Job never responds. And fourth mistake, he never acknowledges that he doesn't know for sure. There's something refreshing about someone who has the floor, who's willing to say, I really don't know all that I should know about this. But it's wonderful when you're around someone who has a wealth of knowledge, but you hear them say, I'm not the final word. Let me give you an example of that. A man who meant a great deal to me and means a great deal to me to this day, one of my mentors, is Bruce Waltke. Dr. Waltke is as fine a student of the Hebrew Bible as I have ever been around, ever. Well, I was pastoring a church near the seminary at the time, and I was in Proverbs 22, and I was doing something on the family, rearing children, and I came up with an interpretation that was a little bit of a maverick approach to rearing children. But I became increasingly more convinced of it. I thought, I need to run this by Waltke. I mean, I don't want to be out there on the limb and be way, you know, off base. So I made an appointment with him and came as an alumnus back to the school, and he was gracious to see me. Chuck, how are you? Fine, Dr. Waltke. Sit down. What's on your mind? I said, well, I'm doing some work in Proverbs 22. Oh, one of my favorite. So he turns to it in a Hebrew Bible. I'm trying to find in my English. So. And I said, you know, I've done some work in the text, and I want to be sure I'm not off base. And he listened and didn't interrupt, and I spent maybe 15, 20 minutes going over why I was teaching that and where I was going to go with it. And when I looked up, he was like this on his desk looking at me. And he said, I'll never forget this. He said, Chuck, there are no popes in the body of Christ. I'm not the final word on that. Looks fine to me. That's what the Lord's shown you. It's what you got to preach. Whew. I'm telling you, I could have flown out of there. I was like, this is crazy. I probably walked out. He goes, oh, man. But he did. I'll never know. You know, I left. But I will never forget the comment, there are no popes in the body of Christ. I do not care what authority you are, how long you've studied in the field, how many initials are after your name, what degrees you have earned and worked hard for. You are not the final word. You are still a learner. And the most intelligent are the most teachable.
6: There's freedom in those words, isn't there? You are still a learner. None of us has arrived. None of us holds the final word. And the wisest among us are simply the ones still willing to listen, still willing to grow. Take a moment and sit with that today. Where might God be inviting you to stay teachable? Well, here at Insight for Living, we'd love to help you learn more. 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It's called Finding God When the World's on Fire. 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Your story is not unlike Job's story. 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I'm Bill Meyer.
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14: With SRN News, I'm Bernie Bennett. The U.S. is commemorating the 25th anniversary of the 9/11 attacks that left nearly 3,000 people dead and the nation shaken. On Friday's anniversary, people will mark memorials by laying wreaths, flying flags, reading victims' names, and holding memorials that are moments of silence and vigils. President Donald Trump plans to attend a ceremony at the Pentagon. Other administration officials are expected at the observance at the National September 11th Memorial in New York and the Flight 93 National Memorial in Shanksville, Pennsylvania. In 2001, attackers took command of four commercial jets and rammed them into New York's World Trade Center, the Pentagon, and a field near Shanksville, Pennsylvania. President Trump and Vice President J.D. Vance teamed up to close out the second and final night of the Republicans' midterm conventions in Dallas. They implored voters to stick together to save the party's majority in Congress in November. More details at SRNnews.com.
5: And now for your weather forecast. Clear, sunny skies today, a high of 81 degrees. Tomorrow's calling for a high in the mid to upper 70s with a chance of afternoon rain. Sunday, we are once again in the 80s with mostly sunny skies. That's your weather forecast on AM 1220 The Word. I'm Chris Lively. Have a blessed weekend.
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16: 25 years ago today, terrorists from the Islamic extremist group Al-Qaeda hijacked four commercial airplanes and crashed them into high-value American targets, including the Pentagon in Washington, D.C., and the Twin Towers, located at the World Trade Center in New York City. As you may remember, one valiant group of passengers on hijacked Flight 93 heard about the other attacks, realized their jet would become a weapon, and fought back. And they stormed the cockpit, and their plane crashed in an open field in western Pennsylvania. All 44 people on board died. Today, we're going back to New York City to share the story of one man who started running for his life, like any of us would, when the first tower collapsed.
18: But the Lord stopped me in my tracks, because all I could hear is that blanket of debris suffocated all noise except for the cries and the screams of people in the darkness. Help me, I'm hurt. Help me, I can't see.
16: Thanks for joining us for this very special 9/11 edition of Focus on the Family with Jim Daly. I'm John Fuller.
15: John, we certainly have a hero's tale to share with everyone today. Our guest is Darren Kinder, a former Secret Service agent who served under five U.S. presidents. After 25 years in the Secret Service, Darren stepped away to become an author and speaker, founding an organization called Fierce Faith. Darren and his wife Heather live in Dallas and have four sons.
16: Here now is Darren Kinder speaking at a men's event at Peace Lutheran Church in Grand Island, Nebraska, on Focus on the Family with Jim Daly.
18: I was in New York City. I was assigned to New York City in the New York field office. At that time, it was the largest field office in the country. We were in 7 World Trade Center. It's the third tallest building of the complex. 7 World Trade Center was about 50 or so floors. It was directly across the street from Tower 1. That's the North Tower. Okay? Now, everyone knows Tower 1 and Tower 2, the big ones that dominated the complex and later came down that day. 7 World Trade Center, little known, about 5 o'clock or so in the afternoon, is the third and last building that collapsed on that day due to fire. Okay, it caught fire and the firefighters couldn't get to it. And that was my office building. So I was in the gym and I was just getting dressed. I just finished exercising, whatever. And I was putting on a clean suit. Okay, contrary to popular belief, Secret Service agents do not often wear suits. We hate it, in fact. Okay, we're not FBI agents, my goodness. Had to do it. Couldn't stop myself. But we had a big meeting that day, a big planning meeting for this huge event that was coming in a couple weeks to New York City. So we're all putting on our suits. And at that point, I felt a rumble, felt a little bit of shake, felt the lights flicker a little bit, thought nothing of it, continued to get dressed. And then we're being told to evacuate. Didn't know why, so I ran up one flight of stairs to my desk. Went to my desk, I grabbed every piece of equipment that I would not need that day. And I proceeded to leave every piece of equipment at my desk that I would need that day. But I was a young and dumb agent, okay? I was only about a year and a half on, about 26, 27 years old. You're going to see that theme a lot here today, young and dumb, okay? But we evacuate out, and we get to the, we're out on the street. And I'm looking here at the World Trade Center. I'm looking at it burn. Just one plane had hit at this point, and I was angry. Because I knew that wasn't an accident. Student of history, I knew 1993, Islamic radical terrorists had already tried to destroy the World Trade Center, and I knew that they promised to try again. Just didn't think I'd be there. And so we're looking at it, and we didn't know what to do. And so somebody says, hey, let's go grab our first aid trauma kits, these huge trauma kits that we have for work. Let's go grab some of them, because all the ambulances are marshaling over there. We'll just take our stuff over there, and we'll start doing first aid training. Okay? Simple, right, guys? I can do that. I was trained in that. I can do that. Nothing crazy, just standard first aid, first responder training. And so I want to leave you this little nugget right now. And that little nugget would be this. Hey, guys, sometimes the answer to the problem is just do the next thing. You hear me? You don't have to have the big answer. You don't have to know how it's all going to play out. You don't have to be a genius. Sometimes addressing a problem, addressing pain, addressing suffering is simply doing the simple thing that's in front of you. And you're going to see that throughout my story here, my experience. And what I would love to see is for you to apply that to your daily walk. Do the next thing. The next thing for the rest of us is grab some stupid first aid kits and start helping people. That's what we started doing, right? I'm working on this woman's arm. It was badly burned. Just working on her own, focused, smash. I don't know what happened, but a massive explosion just erupted ahead of me, above me. What just happened, clearly? The second plane just hit the second tower. And I'm going to say 70, 80 yards from the base of that tower. Maybe a football field. Crazy close. And if you remember, the second plane came in lower than the first. That's why the second tower was the first one to collapse that day, right? Remember that? I didn't see a plane. I didn't hear a plane because I was just so focused on what I was doing. All I know is now that chunks of metal and rock and steel and jet fuel that's burning is falling all around us, and we just all scatter like ants. And so I find shelter underneath this little portico, and I'm with two other agents, John and Tom. And Tom says, hey, we need to go. We should go across into the World Trade Center, into the lobby, and help people get out. Cool, check. Let's do that. What's that called? That's called doing the next thing. That's all we did. Ran across the street, played Frogger, got across the street. And we get into the lobby. We found a stairwell that was a steady stream of people that were evacuating out. It was an orderly evacuation. We found that. We started going up and they're coming down. Okay? That's what we're doing. Now, let me be clear. I didn't have the full picture of what was going on here. Let me be very honest. I did not know that two 737s had just slammed into these buildings. Had I known that, I might not have been doing what I did. So we need to understand that and keep that in perspective, okay? We're going up, they're coming down. We get to about to the 10th floor, and there was a woman in the corner, slumped over. She was spent. She was overweight. She was physically, you could tell she could not evacuate herself anymore down the steps. What are we going to do, guys? Just going to do the next thing. And there's a steady stream of people just going by her, not even looking at her. Stop. Take a breath. Look at the problem in the eye and do something about it. And so I said, hey, I told the two guys I was with, you guys keep going. Find somebody else. I'm going to grab her, take her down. That's what we did. They kept going. I picked her up. We got about two steps. I think about two steps I took her by myself, and I quickly realized this was a two-man job, right? And I literally grabbed another random dude by the collar and said, hey, you're helping me. And you know what? He snapped out of it. He's like, oh my gosh, of course I am, right? All he needed was one man with a little bit of vision and a little bit of compassion to bring him along. And so we carried her down the steps. We handed her off to a team of paramedics that was at the bottom. And then I decided I needed to go back up. I get up to about the 30th floor. And the door was open on this floor. So I said, oh, maybe somebody's in there. So I pop my head through the door. I look down the hall and I see something, man, I'll never forget. Gives me goosebumps right now. I see the men, the hallway lined up with New York City firefighters. Beaten and bloodied, and their face was dark with soot and everything. Like they had been in a fight. These men had answered the bell. Man, and I said to them, kind of funny now, I said, hey, y'all seen two Secret Service agents running around? And actually, they're like, yeah, we did, actually. I was like, oh my, are you kidding? Which way did they go? They said, I have no idea. All right, so I had a decision to make, right? Had no way to communicate with them. What am I going to do? I decided I was going back down, going to hike the 30 floors back. The towers, by the way, I think were 110 levels each. I said, I'm going back down. And so as I'm walking through that doorway to go down to the stairwell, I'll hear words I'll never forget. I hear their fire commander say this, boys, grab your gear, we're going back up. Grab your gear, we're going back up. Ding, time to answer the bell. Now, here's what makes those men so special. Here's what makes them better than me. They knew the situation. I was ignorant of the totality of it. They knew exactly what they were going into, and they went up anyway. God bless them. I will forever do everything I can to honor and respect the men and women of the fire department, the first responders, and law enforcement that day who die. I have no way of knowing. I can only assume those men are part of the 343 New York City firefighters who died that day. Men who answered the call, who ran to the guns, knowing the circumstances, and they answered the bell anyways. What's my excuse? What's your excuse? Right? Powerful men. But I was going back down. I get to the lobby. I said, you know what? I said to myself, I said, self, you know what a good idea? A good idea would be to call your wife right now. Why not? And so I saw a bank of payphones. You guys remember those? Remember those guys? If you're under the age of 20, Google that. Or ask the, not right now, it's rude, but or ask the man next, ask the guy with the beard next to you, what's a payphone, daddy? All right, anyway, I had a payphone. I called my wife. I called her Collect. Yeah. Yeah, again, Google that. I speak to high school kids sometimes, and they're like, what is he talking about? I called her Collect, and I said, hey, I'm in the lobby of the World Trade Center. I'm helping people get out. I am okay. I love you. I love you too. Goodbye. Now, she doesn't know that the second I hung up that phone, I decided to go outside the complex and look for my guys, look for another group of my guys. All she knows is that 13 minutes later, And I know from the phone records, the collect call, 13 minutes later, she's watching on live TV the tower collapse. And the last thing I told her was, I'm in the lobby of the World Trade Center. In that 13 minutes, she had called my parents and her parents, my brother and her brother, all of our friends, and they all watched me die

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2: 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Crazy.
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2: Within a few seconds later, I'm out of the danger zone. There's nothing falling around me, so I start to walk. And I see, praise God, I see the sunlight out of the corner of my left eye. I'm like, sweet, I am out of here. I'm going to go to the light. And so I walked across the street. I realized I'm looking north up of a very narrow alley. And at the end of that other alley is sunlight. Go out, right? But the Lord stopped me in my tracks, because all I could hear is that blanket of debris suffocated all noise except for the cries and the screams of people in the darkness. Help me. I'm hurt. Help me. I can't see. What are you going to do? And do the next thing. Answer the bell. And I just said, didn't know what I was doing. I just stood in the mouth of that alley, and I yelled at the top of my voice, follow the sound of my voice. Follow the sound of my voice. There's light this way. Come to the light. Come to the light. Follow the light, brothers. You see where I'm going. I wasn't thinking it at the time, but do you see this is the beautiful spiritual illustration that this is? And as they made their way to me, I would shoot them up the alley, go to the light, go to the light. I don't know, 10, 12, maybe 15 people made their way to me in that time. Eventually, I turn around. I see there's no more dark, there's no more light. I'm like, oh, what am I going to do now? A lot of crazy stuff happens. I'll skip through some of it. In between the two collapses of the towers, I picked up a woman whose femur was sticking out of her leg. A man brought a shopping cart to me. We put her in our shopping cart and took her to an ambulance. Just crazy, right? I saw a man stagger across the street and just get creamed by an ambulance that was trying to get to the scene quickly. Just madness. I don't know. I don't remember making the decision. Again, young and dumb. But I'm on the same corner, basically, of the same intersection where I was before. And I heard a high-pitched metal-on-metal screeching sound. And I said, no. I've heard that. I don't need to stop and look. I'm gone. And just seconds after I started running, I heard it again. Pancaking of the floors. And now I hear that freight train coming to get me, right? And I take a right, and I throw my shoulder into a revolving door. I land on my back. I'm in the middle of a bank, apparently, right as that cloud goes by. I'm breathing heavy. I'm looking up at the ceiling of this bank, and I hear someone say my last name. Kinder? What are you doing here? My guys. Right? Can you imagine the relief? I rolled over, I looked, and saw two dudes that I work with, two colleagues of mine, two different guys. Wind in my sails, guys. Wind in my sails. Got up, dusted myself off. We came up with a plan. We waited 10 minutes for that cloud to dissipate, and then we created a search party, and we went out back into that intersection. My whole experience happens in the

0: this one intersection of Church and Vesey Street. And we started looking for people to help. Unfortunately, all we found were bodies. That's just the truth. The Lord put me always on my knees in that intersection. I looked across the intersection at that fire truck. Remember that fire truck I was going to get under? Boom, completely obliterated, flat on the ground. The wheels were bent out. Then I turned the corner. I looked for that little coffee cart I was going to try to get under. Couldn't find it. There was so much destruction. In that intersection was one fire truck. And this is if it wasn't such an awful circumstance, it could be kind of funny, the image. Just think about it. There's one fire truck in the intersection that's not damaged. I have no idea how. And one of the knuckleheads I was with said, hey, we would do pretty good here if we could get the water coming out of that hose and start putting out all these fires around us. Because everything was on fire, guys. Gas tanks are popping off. Police cars burning up. There's office paper everywhere. It's all on fire. We don't know anything about fire hoses and fire trucks. Force multiplier, right? The other guy, the third guy says, well, I was a volunteer firefighter in high school. I bet I could remember. I said, okay, I'll hold this. You guys, yeah. Next thing, I mean, I'm serious. Within a minute, water's coming out of this hose. And they come join me. It's not as easy as it looks. There's any firefighters in here. They come join me. And for the next, it felt like an hour. I bet it was 20, 25 minutes. I don't know. We just dominated that intersection, putting out car fires. That's all we did. What's that called? Just doing the next thing. We weren't solving the world's problems, but we were bringing a little relief to that little sphere of our life, together with brothers. That's what we need to do. Now, people say, man, weren't you afraid? Weren't you terrified? Of course I was. Of course I was. How'd you do this? You're so brave and everything. Well, number one, did I mention young and dumb? And number two, you know what? I have found, and the Lord really revealed it to me that day, I have found the secret to fear. Love is greater than fear. Period. Jesus is where fear goes to die. Amen. All the other, we're sitting there fighting fires, and then I looked around and there were like professional firefighters everywhere now. Like they had finally made their way to the scene. From all over the city, the ones that were there initially were gone, right? And I'm like, ooh, guys, I think we're in the way. So we kind of shrunk back and we did some other things. But at the end of the day, we found out all of our office had relocated. They had been moved 3 times because all of our relocation points kept getting destroyed. So we found about 30 blocks north, we heard, okay, let's right on the Hudson River. And so we got in one guy's car. We had picked up another agent at this point, so there's 4 of us. We get there. Walk in, get some basic medical attention, right? Oxygen, they flushing everything out and everything, and cuts and bruises, whatever. Fast forward through a few things, quick little debrief, and then I end up getting on a police boat and riding a police boat back to Hoboken, New Jersey, right across the river. You walked out of my apartment and walked 2 blocks to the river, you can see the World Trade Center. That's where I lived. I ride a police boat across. The great exodus from Manhattan Island that day. Most of it was done by boat. And I get across, and I lost my keys at some point. And so I walk through town a little bit, and people are looking at me like I'm a zombie. And I walk up the flights of steps. I knock on the door, and my wife opens the door. Whew. You talk about an embrace. Let me go back in the story that I skipped on purpose. When we got up to the rendezvous point, we go in there. And I go in there, and we look awful. We look destroyed, right? And on one side, there's guys like me, they look like me. They look all torn up and beat up, and we're giving each other a nod, thumbs up, hey brother, all this kind of stuff, right? And then I looked, and I'll never forget it. I looked on the other side of the room, and I saw another group of coworkers, people that I've served with, people that I've worked with, in clean suits, shiny shoes, perfect hair. And they're looking across at this group, and I can tell they're looking at us going, where have you been? Right? And we're looking across at that group, and what are we thinking? Same question. Where have you been? You can answer the bell or you cannot answer the bell. But I decided that night, men, that I was not going to die in a clean suit. I decided that night when my days are done and my number's punched, boom. And we don't know when that's coming, by the way, again, on the house, free tip. I decided I wasn't punching out of this world in a clean suit. So there's my third challenge for you guys, if it's not up there already. Get your suit dirty. Find the valiant purpose that you were made for. Find the problem that you were made and created to address. Because trust me, you were. Getting your suit dirty is walking in the good works that God has placed before you beforehand. Each one of you are designed with unique skills, abilities, and talents to address a problem in this world. I want you to get your suit dirty doing it. You ain't here by accident. You are born, men in this room, you are born for this time, for this place, for action right now. Because He has a purpose for you. And there's no safer place to be. God's will is your purpose. I just want you to get your suit dirty doing it. It starts by being the man standing in the alley, pointing people to Jesus. We do it by being driven not by fear, but by love. And we spend the rest of our days getting our suit dirty.
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2: Wow, I mean, what an awesome illustration of how men of God should behave in a crisis by getting their suits dirty, as Darren said. And women, too. I know there are capable women in Secret Service as well. We all can be God's hands and feet in our troubled world today. And boy, does the world need us. And I hope Darren's message has inspired you to look for opportunities to be that kind of help. I should note that Darren earned the Secret Service Medal of Valor for his actions on 9/11. A day when nearly 3,000 people died, including over 400 first responders, 350 of which were New York City firefighters. God bless them and their families. And I can't imagine the tremendous vacuum those deaths left in that community. And in the 25 years since 9/11, more than 4,000 people have died from cancer and respiratory issues due to toxic exposure that occurred after the event, mostly at Ground Zero. And of course, the events of 9/11 led directly to the global war on terror and the invasion of Afghanistan in October 2001. So we also want to thank all of our military families for their service, sometimes making that ultimate sacrifice in the brutal years that followed. And if you need to talk to someone about this topic, maybe you've lost a loved one, please give us a call. We have a great team of caring Christian counselors who would be honored to call you back and listen to your story and provide help. I'd also recommend that you get a copy of Darren Kinder's book. It's called Bury Me in a Dirty Suit, Discovering Man's Valiant Purpose in the Aftermath of 9/11. 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The collection includes today's presentation from Darren. 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
6: Hi, this is Robert Jeffress, and I'm glad to study God's Word with you every day on this Bible teaching program. 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Number one, devote time to pray for them. Prayer changes things. Prayer changes people too. Secondly, don't argue with them. Thirdly, demonstrate compassion.
7: Welcome to Pathway to Victory with author and pastor Dr. Robert Jeffress. 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Today on Pathway to Victory, Dr. Robert Jeffress shows us that God's Word means exactly what it says. But first, let's take a moment to hear some important ministry updates.
6: Thanks, David, and welcome again to Pathway to Victory. Today, I want to talk with you about a sensitive topic. I titled today's message, What to Say to Those Who Are Gay. 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And we do it with gentleness, humility, and a longing to demonstrate the love of Jesus. 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David and I will share details about this exclusive offer a bit later in the program. But right now, let's open our Bibles together for today's study. I titled my message, What to Say to Those Who Are Gay. How can Christians especially afford to condone what God has so clearly condemned? Well, the answer is many people, believers and unbelievers alike, have bought into what I call seven myths about homosexuality. Remember myth number one? It's the myth that the only prohibitions against homosexuality are in the Old Testament and therefore not applicable today. Myth number two, and we continue to hear it, Jesus never condemned homosexuality, which leads to a third myth about homosexuality, and that is the Bible's condemnation of homosexuality is based on a misunderstanding of the text. A fourth myth that you've heard often is that science has proved that people are born gay. Have you heard that before? The argument goes this way. If indeed I have been wired to be a homosexual, if it is genetic, then how in the world could God condemn me for the way that He made me?
8: Now, such a myth deserves both a biological and a theological response. First of all, the biological response. Has indeed science proved that people are born gay? In 1993, and this is the key point, Dr. William Bine and Dr. Bruce Parsons, researchers at the New York State Psychiatric Institute, reviewed all of the evidence for the biological causation of homosexuality, and they concluded in the Archives of General Psychiatry that, quote, there is no evidence at the present to substantiate a biologic theory of sexual orientation. No, science has not yet proved a genetic link to homosexuality. But let's suppose at some future date, such a genetic link is proved. My response to that would be, so what if there is a genetic link to homosexuality? The fact is, there have been studies that have suggested there is a genetic link to alcoholism, a genetic link to violence. I was reading this week, some suppose there's a genetic link to adultery. But are we willing to excuse all of those behaviors on the basis of, my genes made me do it? I don't think so. I mean, when you think about it, doesn't the Bible teach that all sin is inherited? Myth number five, homosexuals enjoy the same kind of healthy, monogamous relationships as heterosexuals. Ladies and gentlemen, the idea of long-term monogamous homosexual relationships is a myth. Yes, there are some exceptions, but they are exceptions, not the rule. Here are the facts. While a high percentage of heterosexual married couples remain married for 20 years or longer, the vast majority of homosexual relationships are short-lived and transitory. According to a study in the Netherlands, one of the most gay-tolerant nations in the world, they discovered that the average duration of a homosexual relationship is 1.5 years. And while a high percentage of heterosexual married couples remain faithful to each other, homosexual couples, the same study revealed, engage in a high degree of promiscuity. This study concluded that among committed homosexual couples, not just transitory couples, but committed homosexual couples, among them, they had an average of 8 different sexual partners a year outside of their relationship. And by the way, this comes from the highly respected journal AIDS. And what kind of sexual activity do homosexuals engage in? Because we have a mixed group here today, and because there are some children who are present in the audience, I'm not going to give you a description of what homosexuals do. But let me tell you, if you think all they do is hold hands and kiss, or even try to just simply replicate the heterosexual act, you are very naive. What they do is so filthy, it is so degrading that it is beyond description. And it is their filthy behavior that explains why they are so much more prone to disease than heterosexuals. Now, what I'm going to read to you does not come from the Focus on the Family magazine, okay? This is coming from the Center for Disease Control, a government organization, on their website. Listen to this. Men who have sex with men are 5 to 6 times more likely to contract hepatitis B virus than heterosexuals. Men who have sex with men are twice as likely to contract hepatitis C. And although homosexuals are less than 3% of the population, according to a poll by New York's Hunter College, homosexuals account for 64% of all cases of syphilis. And by the way, don't let anyone mislead you. AIDS is primarily and predominantly a homosexual disease. Now, I made that comment last week, and I had some of the brethren here in a nice way challenge me on that. They said, oh, that's not true, Pastor. You need to check your facts, because it's just as much a heterosexual disease as a homosexual disease. Those poor souls, they have been brainwashed by the media into believing that. You want to hear what the facts are about the relationship between AIDS and homosexuality? First of all, when it was first labeled and discovered by the Center for Disease Control in 1982, you know what the original name for AIDS was? It was called gay-related immune deficiency syndrome, the GRIDS disease, gay-related immune deficiency syndrome, because it was so prevalent among homosexuals. Then later, the name was changed when it spread to the heterosexual community through blood transfusions and women who were having sex with bisexual men. And that is why the Center for Disease Control right now and the Federal Drug Administration both prohibit homosexual and bisexual men from donating blood. Listen again to the federal government's Center for Disease Control. Quote, men who have sex with men have an HIV prevalence 60 times higher than the general population, 800 times higher than the first-time blood donors, and 8,000 times than repeat drug users. By the way, I came across a press conference that featured Matt Foreman, who is the executive director for the National Gay and Lesbian Task Force. He said to his own convention, quote, with 70% of people living in this country with HIV being homosexual or bisexual, we cannot deny that HIV is a gay disease, end of quote. Did you hear that? 70% of the people in this country with HIV are homosexual or bisexual. According to one estimate, homosexuals account for 80% of all of the serious sexually transmitted diseases in this country. 80%. Why is there such a higher rate of hepatitis, AIDS, and other diseases among homosexuals? Why is that? It's because what they do with one another is unnatural. It is against nature. And nature has exacted its own penalty for the sin. It is a myth that homosexuals engage in the same kind of monogamous, healthy relationships as heterosexuals. And that leads to a sixth myth about homosexuality, and that is that 10% of the population is homosexual. Have you heard that before? 10% of the population is homosexual. Have you ever wondered where that comes from? It comes from a study back nearly 50 years ago by Dr. Alfred Kinsey. He released a study entitled Sexual Behavior in the Human Male, in which he claimed that 10% of the 5,300 men he surveyed were homosexual. Of course, it was later demonstrated that 25% of his sample came from the prison population. Everyone knows that in prison, men are more likely to commit homosexual acts, even if they are not oriented that way. A much more telling study comes from 1993. A survey of 3,321 men revealed that 2.3% of them had engaged in any kind of sexual conduct, homosexual conduct, within the last 10 years, and only 1% of that group claimed to be exclusively homosexual. Now, what's interesting is, privately, many homosexual advocates know that the 10% number is inflated. One advocate confesses, I think people probably have always known that the 10% figure was inflated, but it was a nice number that you could point to, that you could say 1 in 10, and it's a fairly good way to get people to visualize that we are here. Why do homosexuals want to perpetrate this myth of 10%? Well, one reason is it makes it seem more normal. If they can say, well, 10% of the population is homosexual, therefore it must be all right. But is that really logical when you think about it? Statistics show that 10 to 15% of Americans are alcoholics. But do we want to say alcoholism is okay or desirable because 10 to 15% are alcoholics? But there's a darker reason that homosexuals want to inflate their numbers. By inflating their numbers, it helps hide one of the darkest secrets about homosexuality, and that is its connection to pedophilia, sex with children. Now, whenever I've been in a debate with people, whenever I've talked about this subject, linking homosexuality and pedophilia, people said, that's unfair, because everybody knows that only 20 to 40% of sexual assaults against children are committed by homosexuals. And that's true. 20 to 40% of assaults against children are committed by homosexuals. But think about this. If homosexuals are only 2% of the population, and yet they account for 20 to 40% of all of the attacks against children, that means that a child is 10 to 20 times more likely to be assaulted by a homosexual than by a heterosexual. And even if you buy their myth of 10% of the population being gay, if 20 to 40% of all assaults are by homosexuals, if 10% of the population is gay, that still means a child is 2 to 4 times more likely to be assaulted by a homosexual than by a heterosexual. Amazingly, some gay activists don't even try to hide the link between homosexuality and pedophilia. There are some who right now are actively involved in trying to legalize sex between adults and children by lowering the age of consent or removing it altogether. In an article entitled "Pedophilia and the Gay Movement," published in the Journal of Homosexuality, author Theo Sanford chronicles the end to end what he calls, quote, "the oppression toward pedophilia," end of quote. He notes that in 1980, the largest Dutch gay organization, quote, adopted the position that the liberation of pedophilia must be viewed as a gay issue, and that ages of consent should therefore be abolished. By acknowledging the affinity between homosexuality and pedophilia, this organization has quite possibly made it easier for homosexual adults to become more sensitive to the erotic desires of younger members of their sex, thereby broadening gay identity. Now, in all fairness, it would be wrong to suggest that all homosexuals are pedophiles. It would be wrong to even suggest that the majority of homosexuals are pedophiles. But the truth, nevertheless, is there. There are a disproportionate amount of assaults against children by homosexuals than by heterosexuals. You can't deny that. And the reason is very clear. Homosexuality is perverse. It represents a degradation of a person's mind. And if a person will sink that low, and there are no restraints from God's law, there is no telling to what other sins he will commit as well. That leads to a seventh myth about homosexuality. And that is that homosexuality is a fixed desire and cannot be changed. Since the argument goes people are born gay, it is futile as well as cruel to try to get people to change their sexual orientation. It's just uncaring to tell people they need to change their sexual orientation. But people's sexual orientation is not nearly as fixed as you would be led to believe that it is. Again, going back to Dr. Kinsey, this time from the 1970, a study revealed that people's sexual preferences, it's very fluid. For example, 81% of homosexual men and 93% of lesbians had changed or shifted their sexual behavior after the age of 12. 58% of gay men, 77% of lesbians reported a second shift in their sexual preferences, and 31% of gays and 49% of lesbians reported a third shift in their sexual orientation. Dr. Irvine Biber, who is the director of the New York Center for Psychoanalytic Training, has treated over 100 homosexuals who desired to change their orientation. Dr. Biber's conclusion? A heterosexual shift is a possibility for all homosexuals who are strongly motivated to change. Furthermore, Dr. Biber said, the misinformation that homosexuality is fixed and cannot be changed results in, quote, incalculable harm to thousands of homosexuals. And that's the irony of this whole discussion. Those of us who proclaim God's truth about homosexuality, we're accused of being the ones who offer nothing but despair and desperation to homosexuals. But I want to suggest to you, it is the liberal, it is the person who rejects the truth of God's word, who is the one who has a message of despair. He is the one who says to a homosexual, you are the way you are and you can't change it no matter how hard you try. I've read a few of the blogs this week and last week on the gay websites and people who would write in, and some have written in and they have said, I dare him to stand up and say homosexuality is a choice. Why would he think it was a choice? Why would anybody choose this kind of depressing and degrading behavior? See, people who say that, they have bought into Satan's lie that they cannot change, that they are doomed to be that way forever. But ladies and gentlemen, those of us who are Christians and have the Word of God, we are the ones who have a message of hope for people. We're the ones who have the message. Yes, you may be inclined to this sin or this sin or this sin, but the good news of the gospel is Jesus Christ came and died for you and for me so that we don't have to stay the way we are. There is a way to life and freedom and forgiveness, and it is through the cross of Jesus Christ. We're the ones who have a message of hope for the world today. And that leads me to a consideration today. How do we deal? What do we say to friends or even family members who are involved in homosexuality? Let me briefly give you three suggestions. Number one, devote time to pray for them. Devote time to pray. Prayer changes things. Prayer changes people too. Secondly, don't argue with them. Don't argue with them. People have asked me the last several weeks, are you open to sitting down in a dialogue session with leaders from the homosexual community in order to build a bridge with them? I have spent years arguing with homosexual activists, and I've learned the hard way it is futile to sit down and talk with them. In their minds, the only way to build a bridge with them is to quit preaching that homosexuality is a sin. And they won't be satisfied with anything short of that. You see, the truth is, this issue is not an intellectual issue. It is a spiritual issue. And if someone will not listen to the Spirit of Almighty God, they're not going to listen to you, and they're not going to listen to me. So there's no reason to sit down and argue with them. On the other hand, when you have a homosexual friend or family member who is open to the truth, you share with them in a loving but firm way what God's word says, but only when they're interested in listening to you. Thirdly, demonstrate compassion. Demonstrate compassion, especially to those of you who have children who may be homosexual. I've seen through the years Christian parents who find out that their son or daughter is homosexual, and they think the best thing they can do is to cut that child off, to say, as long as you engage in that lifestyle, you're not welcome in our house. That is the biggest mistake you will ever make. No, you don't have to approve of what they're doing, but that son, that daughter needs to know they have a father, they have a mother who loves them. Now, I want my children to know, no matter what they do, I'm still their dad, and they're always still welcome at my house. And your children need to know that as well. Because there will come a day when that child, that son or daughter, will hit rock bottom just like the prodigal son did. And they are more likely to take that first step toward home if they know they're going to be welcomed when they're there. So you don't have to approve of what they're doing. You don't have to invite their homosexual lover into your home. But let that son or daughter always know that you love them. Demonstrate compassion to family members, to friends who are involved in homosexuality. Yes, homosexuality is a sin. It's a perversion of God's plan. But please hear me today. It is not a sin beyond God's forgiveness. The truth of the gospel applies to homosexuals. It applies to adulterers, to drunkards, to thieves, to all of us who have fallen short of God's plan. Jesus said, for God so loved the world, for God so loved you, that he gave his only son, that whoever believes in him will not perish, but will have eternal life.
6: Do you believe what Jesus said about our sin? There's no sin beyond God's forgiveness. So if you've been carrying shame, lay it down. And if you've been praying for someone you love, don't stop. That same love is reaching for them too. Since our very first program in 1996, 30 years ago, Pathway to Victory has refused to look away from the hard subjects, the ones that make us squirm a little. We've been doing this for 3 decades and we're only getting started, but a ministry like this doesn't run on its own. God works through His people to keep it going strong. So today, would you give a special 30th anniversary gift? When you do, I'll send you my brand new book. I can't wait for you to hold this in your hands because it's unlike anything we've ever published. 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And it's all drawn from God's Word. 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Here's David with all the details.
7: 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I'm David J. Mullins. 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That's coming up Monday on Pathway to Victory. 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
10: And now for your weather forecast. Clear, sunny skies today, a high of 81 degrees. Tomorrow's calling for a high in the mid to upper 70s with a chance of afternoon rain. Sunday, we are once again in the 80s with most...
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0: Churches often try to attract visitors by changing the music or offering new programs or amenities. John the Baptist offered none of that, not even seats. And yet vast crowds ventured into the desert to hear him preach. So what was the big attraction? Alistair Begg investigates that today on Truth for Life as we study Mark chapter 1.
1: Well, here we have his arrival in verse 4. We move from our first point, the promise of the messenger, to the arrival of the messenger. And so John came, verse 4. Baptizing in the desert region and preaching a baptism of repentance for the forgiveness of sins. Now, I would encourage you to read the comparative treatments of John, as you find them in Matthew and Luke, and also in the Gospel of John. And when you put the pieces together, because remember, the Gospels are a bit like newspaper reporters. They all report similar material. Sometimes they all report the exact same stuff, but they report it from their own vantage point and from their own perspective. But what you discover, without question, is that the arrival of this messenger was the arrival of a strange man. He was a strange man. He had a very interesting beginning. The details of his birth you can read in Luke chapter 1, verse 41 and following. He had a very strange beginning, but he was pretty strange by this point in his life. It's not usual for people to be identified by their clothes and their diet. Maybe the Old Testament prophets, but I can't think of many in the New Testament whose lifestyle is described for us in this way, and therefore it must be of note. And verse 6 we're told that he wore clothing made of camel's hair with a leather belt round his waist. Now, this is a kind of prophetic look that he had, if you like. People would have said, why are you dressing up like that? Do you think you're one of the Old Testament prophets? And he said, maybe. Because in one sense, he was. He was like the last of the Old Testament prophets. He bridged the gap over the intertestamental period and now stood at the end of the line and the beginning of the line before the one that he announced was to appear. He's not only a strange man, but he's in a strange place. And so John came, notice verse 4, baptizing in the desert region. The desert region. If you're going to start something, why wouldn't you start where the crowds are? Would make sense, wouldn't it? Why not go to the temple area? There are lots of people in the temple area. No, he goes to a desert region. One commentator describes it as a hot, uninhabitable depression. For the Jordan Valley started at a certain height below sea level and went down actually about 1,100 feet. And somewhere down in that Jordan Valley was where he had set up camp and where he was engaging in his ministry. In other words, when you think about the location, you say to yourself, no one will ever go there to hear him. I mean, shouldn't he be in a nice suburban location, visible from the freeway, with good access and plenty of parking? I mean, that's the only way you could get it going, isn't it? If he had any sense at all, if he is a forerunner, if he's an announcer, why wouldn't he go where there are people to announce to? What a strange place for such a strange man. And yet what we discover is that if numbers are anything to go by, he was the most successful preacher of his generation. In verse 5, we're told, and that even allowing for hyperbole, this is a dramatic statement. The whole Judean countryside and all the people of Jerusalem went out to him. They were all going. The word was going around. Hey, let's go down into that hot, uninhabitable depression. Why? Because John the Baptist is down there. Who's he? Well, he wears this outfit, man. You got to see it. And I think you should come. I'm going down. I've been down a few times, and I've invited a number of people to come. You should have been there the last time we were down, because some of the Pharisees came down. Boy, did he give them a ticking off. Really? Oh, yeah. You won't believe it. He actually looked at some of them and he said, hey, you brood of vipers, who warned you to come down here and flee from the coming wrath? Wow. He said that? Yeah. Why? I don't know. I guess he doesn't like religious formalism. I guess he doesn't like hucksters. I guess he doesn't like the exploitation of religion. Well, there's some wisdom in that. But how was he with other people? Oh, he was nice with other people. But the religious folks, he doesn't have a lot of time for them. I think you should come down. Oh, well, I will come down. Then I'll come with you sometime. Certainly. And they go down, and what did they discover? That not only are the people coming in droves, but they're actually paying attention to what he's saying. And one after another is going down into the Jordan and is being baptized by John. They're going down, and they're actually responding to his message. Now, what he was doing was essentially this. He was calling the people to return to God. Calling them to return to God, calling them to get ready to welcome Messiah's reign. He was calling them to turn their backs on their selfishness and on their sin. And he was calling them to bear testimony to their willingness to do so by being baptized. He was clear that what was happening in the baptism was not efficacious. It simply pointed to that which would be accomplished in the work of the Messiah. But nevertheless, it was an important step. And so, as he continues to preach and as he continues to urge them, he's absolutely straightforward. And so, in moving to our third point, let us just say that the strangeness of it all does not account for his impact. It's not as if we can explain this away in terms of there was a freak show in the desert and people went down and they were excited about it for a little while. No, the effectiveness of the forerunning preparatory ministry of this character, John, can be found elsewhere. Where? Well, let me suggest to you, thirdly, in the message of the messenger, or if you like, in the very characteristics of the way in which that message was conveyed by the messenger. Point number one, we have the promise of a messenger. Isaiah prophesied it all those years before. John does not jump out of nowhere. He is in fulfillment of the promises of God. Number two, his arrival is clear and straightforward. No one can mistake what he's saying. Religious people are offended by him, and others are encouraged by him. And what was he saying? Notice in verse 7. After me will come one more powerful than I, the thongs of whose sandals I'm not worthy to stoop down and untie. I will baptize you with water, but he will baptize you with the Holy Spirit. In other words, he knows his place. It's important to know your place, isn't it? If you've ever been a best man, I hope you remember to be the best man. You're not the groom. People are not really too interested in you. Don't turn it into the best man show. In fact, that's just a little word of caution to any of you who are about to be a best man for the first time. Let me warn you against thinking that this is your great moment to shine. Let everybody know how good you are with your jokes and all the stories you're able to tell. We're not remotely interested. We came to see the bride mainly and a little bit of the groom. But you're not even in the game. So I suggest you say as little as possible and get out as fast as you can. That's just for me, do with that what you choose. But anyway, I say that because John himself picks up that very picture in describing himself. He said, you know, I am not here as the groom. I am here as the best man. In fact, I am here and I have significance in fulfilling the promises of God, but the one who comes after me is the significant one. I, says John, can only take you so far, but he will provide the very cleansing that is pictured in this baptism for repentance. The water that I am dealing with as you are plunged down into it is a symbol. The Holy Spirit who will be poured out upon you is the reality. And as he does this, nobody would be in any doubt concerning the integrity of John. His ministry was marked by integrity. It was marked by humility. By humility. When a little delegation was sent to him, John records, to inquire as to who he was, They came to him, and he did not fail to confess when they asked him who he was, but he confessed freely, "I am not the Christ. No, I know that you're looking for the Messiah, but I am not the Messiah." Well, then they asked him, "Then who are you? Are you Elijah?" Because the thought of Elijah being resurrected and reappearing was part of their thinking. No, he says, "I'm not Elijah." Well, they said, "Well, then are you the prophet?" Not a prophet, but the prophet. And he answered, "No." And finally they said, "Well, then who are you? Give us an answer to take back to those who send us. What do you say about yourself?" Which is a great, which is, most preachers love that question. You know, what do you say about yourself? Oh, well, let's just sit down for a little while and let me answer that for you. I have a tremendous amount to say about myself. Well, he said, "I really don't have much to say about myself. I can tell you that I'm a voice called to shout. I am a finger called to point. Behold, here he comes, the Lamb of God who takes away the sin of the world. I am a light, but it's just like a very small flashlight. I'm a very small flashlight pointing into the darkness and saying, you know, in a moment or two will arrive one who is the very light of the world. Now, the one who comes after me is the one who is significant. My significance only lies in serving

into the nature of his authority. How could he possibly say that? Somebody would have said, how could he speak to those people like that? Those people are religious people. They are the ones that wear the gowns and the phylacteries on their heads. Did you hear what he said? You brood of vipers, who warned you to come down here and try and run away from the wrath of God? Where does he get that authority? But authority it is. And the authority of contemporary preaching is not the authority that is found in the personality of the preacher. It's not an authority that is found in the forcefulness of the ability to marshal language and to convey ideas. No, the only authority is right here in this book. This is the basis of authority. This is what we must listen to. This is what we must pay attention to. Why? Because of what we said at the beginning. That God, in a way that is both mysterious and marvelous, has committed to communicating through human language. Through human language. And again, the Bible does not explicate that, but it makes it perfectly clear. And John understood that, hence his authority. Also, his preaching and his message were marked by clarity. Clarity. He was clear. He was in some ways like a mother who sees her two sons come home after they've been out rummaging around in the shrubbery and in the fields and doing whatever they do that boys like to do. And they just come back. They come in the back door and she takes one look at them and she says, shower. She doesn't say anything else. She just goes, shower or tub. It's a tub for you. And that's what John was doing. The people said, what do we do now? He said, tub. What? Yes, tub. All of you in the tub. Nobody could be in any doubt. Are we getting in or are we not getting in? His message was absolutely clear. I have a baptism for the forgiveness of sins. You know you have sins to be forgiven. Confess your sins, turn from them, and get in the tub. Clarity. People said, I'm not going in there. I'm not going down in that Jordan River. I don't care who he is. And I don't care what his clothing is like. I'm heading back for Jerusalem as fast as I possibly can. And that's what happens every time the Bible is preached. There are those who say, I have to get out of here post-haste. I don't want to hear any more of this. I don't know who that character thinks he is. Trying to speak with such authority as if he had something special to say. Well, no, you see, the preacher understands. If he has a good wife, if he has children that will be honest with him and a couple of good friends, the preacher understands. And then the preacher understands, how could God ever use me? Why would God ever use me? At least, that's how it's supposed to be. So he was clear, absolutely clear, clear about the need for repentance, clear about the means of forgiveness, the Lamb of God was coming, and clear about the indwelling power of God. And finally, his message was marked by urgency, by urgency. In other words, he didn't have a kind of laissez-faire, take-it-or-leave-it approach to his preaching. Many of you are in sales. People always joke with me, they say, well, you're in sales as well, aren't you? I said, no, I'm not in sales, I'm giving the stuff away. If I was in sales, it would be different. No, I'm not trying to sell you anything, I'll give you stuff. I'm here to let you know that this is free. This is a gift. But if I were in sales, I'd give it a pretty good go. And I admire those of you who do. But if you don't know how to close the deal, you shouldn't be in sales. You know, if you fish, you're supposed to catch fish, right? I mean, you don't go home going, someone says, well, how did you do? You say, well, I didn't catch any, but I influenced a few. What possible good is that? Do you have fish in your bag or not? Don't tell me that you've got the finest product for roof treatments. And when I say to you, do I really need this treatment on my roof? You say, well, I don't know. I mean, maybe you do, maybe you don't. I say, well, let me tell you right now, I don't. So pack up your display and head up the driveway, please. But if you tell me, I'll tell you what. I can't imagine having a roof without this product on the roof. And last week I sold it to Mr. Jenkins,
Mr. Williamson and Mr. Harrison, and if you want to give them a ring, they'll tell you.

0: do they love their roof. They, you can go and see it. In fact, I have pictures of it right here. It's, if you look at that roof, look, and here's where it was before I put it on, and then look after we put it on. I mean, what does that look like? Well, I've got to admit, it looks pretty good. You ought to get yourself one of these roofs. Really? Absolutely. Do you realize why people walk in and out of church buildings going, I don't really know what went on there? I'll tell you why. Because of an absence of integrity, an absence of humility, an absence of authority, an absence of clarity, and an absence of urgency. They walk out the door going, I don't think the guy really cares. I don't think he cares one way or another, whether I believe or whether I don't believe. I don't think he's passionate about it at all. Not John the Baptist. John the Baptist says, fellas, I don't want you leaving this hot, uninhabitable depression until you get down here in this Jordan with me. And I don't want any of you leaving Sunday by Sunday until you settle the matter of who Jesus is and why he came. Until you recognize that what is an offer in the Bible is not a program for you to accept or a philosophy for you to adopt, but a person for you to love and to trust and to know. And that person is the one that John was announcing, and that person is the one that the Gospels announce. And that person is the one whose footsteps we will be following if God enables us in the coming weeks to walk down the pathway of Mark's gospel.
1: 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Alistair returns in just a moment. John the Baptist certainly didn't bother with clever stories or try to entertain his listeners to make them feel good about themselves. He simply presented God's message with authority, clarity, and urgency. And that same strategy is just as essential today. It's something that those of us in ministry need to constantly remember. It's also the reason Alistair began hosting the Basics Conference more than 20 years ago, and it's why I'm looking forward to attending this year's Basics Conference coming up in a couple of weeks. 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Now here's Alistair with a closing prayer.
0: Father, we thank you for the Bible, and we want to pause and acknowledge the mystery that is here when we take up this book. We're not in love with the Bible, we want to be in love with Jesus. We don't worship the Bible, we worship you, the living God. But we do recognize that in some amazing way you have chosen to use human language, both in its verbalized form and in its written form. And so as we begin these studies in the Gospel of Mark, studies in good news, as we reflect on the promise of this messenger, such a strange and striking individual, as we consider how he arrived and what that meant, and as we are caused to ponder the absolute clarity of his message, we pray that we, like many who listen to him preach, may also repent. May also find forgiveness. May also be prepared to bear fruit that befits our repentance. And that as we're baptized, pointing away from ourselves to Christ, the Lamb of God, who takes away the sin of the world. So we commend one another to you as we go into this day, asking for your grace in the relaxing times, in the times of responsibility with loved ones and with friends, in the burdens that we feel for our children and our elderly parents, in the sense of sadness we feel for the loss of loved ones, in the often lonely afternoons of singleness. We look away to you, such a wonderful friend. Surely there is no friend like this lowly Jesus. No, not one. And so may the love of the Lord Jesus draw us to him. May the joy of Jesus fill our hearts, put a spring in our step and a smile on our faces, even in sadness. And may the peace of the Lord Jesus guard and keep our hearts and minds when things threaten to undo us. And may grace, mercy, and peace from God the Father, the Son, and the Holy Spirit rest upon and remain with each of you, now and forevermore. Amen.
1: 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On Monday, we'll look at the baptism and temptation of Jesus. 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
3: With SRN News, I'm Bernie Bennett. On Thursday, President Donald Trump returned to the stage on the second and final night of the landmark GOP midterm convention in Dallas. Mr. Trump implored the crowd to go and vote. Republicans are counting on President Trump to rally voter enthusiasm. Giving the closing remarks at the convention, the president said backers need to pretend that he's running and back Republicans.
4: You got to do me the biggest favor you've ever done me. You've got to do this for me. You've got to pretend I'm on the ticket. I'm on the ticket. I'm on the ticket. He's on the ticket.
3: President Trump ended the convention by imploring Republicans to vote this November.
4: Go out and vote. Go out and vote. Thank you.
3: The Trump administration has designated 21 Latin American and Caribbean criminal groups as foreign terrorist organizations, with the latest, an Ecuadorian group added to the list on Wednesday. The announcement came during the U.S. Secretary of State Marco Rubio's visit to Colombia, Ecuador, and Peru, where he is focused on the U.S. strategy to combat drug trafficking in Latin America. More details at SRNNews.com. The U.S. is increasing pressure on the International Criminal Court, leading to more countries leaving the institution. Venezuela and Chad recently announced their departure, joining Burkina Faso, Mali, and Niger. The U.S. has been critical of the ICC, with Secretary of State Rubio launching a campaign against it in July. Chad specifically cited U.S. influence in its decision to leave. Some countries accuse the ICC of selective justice, particularly against African nations. Despite these challenges, the court continues its investigations and has welcomed new members like Ukraine, emphasizing its commitment to global justice. You can find more on these stories at srnnews.com.
5: And now for your weather forecast. Clear, sunny skies today, a high of 81 degrees. Tomorrow's calling for a high in the mid to upper 70s with a chance of afternoon rain. Sunday, we are once again in the 80s with mostly sunny skies. That's your weather forecast on AM 1220 The Word. I'm Chris Lively. Have a blessed weekend.
6: 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John Crist brings his hilarious stand-up to the Wayne County Fair Grandstand in Worcester, Monday, September 14th at 8 p.m. Tickets available at WayneCountyFairOhio.com. 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
7: I have been accepted in the Beloved. I am made acceptable in the eyes of God through His Son, Jesus Christ, and nothing that anybody on the face of this earth will ever be able to do will ever alter my true, total, genuine acceptance by God on the basis of who I am in Him, period. I don't have to perform. That frees me.
8: Even though all Christians have been freed from sin through faith in Jesus, many still live captive to old attitudes. Attitudes that limit their ability to experience the freedom that God intends. Today's message on In Touch, the teaching ministry of Dr. Charles Stanley, points us to a singular truth that can open the doors to help anyone who wants to live free at last.
7: Let me tell you what I believe. Most people could put on their tombstones when they die, they would be extremely accurate. Free at last. Because most people, even after they're saved, live in bondage most of their lives. They live in a bondage that they do not even understand. They live in a bondage they can't even identify. They just know that all of their life, most of their life, something wasn't ever quite right. There was something out there they never got a hold of, and so probably the most accurate thing they could put on their stone is free at last. I want you to turn to the 8th chapter of John, beginning in verse 28 and going through verse 36. Jesus therefore said, "When you lift up the Son of Man, then you will know that I am He, and I do nothing on my own initiative, but I speak these things as the Father taught me. And He who sent me is with me. He has not left me alone, for I always do the things that are pleasing to Him." Isn't that a tremendous thought? I always do the things that are pleasing to Him. As He spoke these things, many came to believe in Him. Jesus therefore was saying to those Jews who had believed Him, If you abide in my word, then you are truly disciples of mine, and you shall know the truth, and the truth shall make you free. They answered him, "We are Abraham's offspring, and have never yet been enslaved to anyone. How is it that you say, you shall become free?" Jesus answered them, "Truly, truly, I say to you, everyone who commits sin is the slave of sin. And the slave does not remain in the house forever. The son does remain forever. If therefore the Son shall make you free, you shall be free indeed." Now, if I were to ask you tonight, how many of you are in bondage? Some form of bondage. I wonder how many people, to be honest, would have to lift their hands and say, "Well, I am." Now, I'm talking primarily to believers, because more than likely most of you here tonight are saved. That is, you have already trusted Jesus Christ as your Savior. You know that you're saved. But you've never felt a real, genuine, true sense of freedom. It's like every time you want to have a liftoff, there's something that has a hold on you that's weighting you down. You've never truly been freed to become, to be, to enjoy, to do. There's just something there. Now, Jesus said, if you know the truth will set you free. Now, here's the danger about living in bondage. You can get so comfortable living in bondage that after a while, if somebody offers you a way out, you don't want it. You know why? Because you're not quite sure you can deal with that much freedom. Many people, when they're saved, here's what they do. They just leave one form of bondage and slip over into another form of bondage. That is, they leave the bondage of the world. The habits that they had, their attitudes, their fears, they had one form of bondage there. They leave that and they become a Christian. And you know what they do? They take upon themselves another form of bondage. Now I've got to live by the Ten Commandments. Now I've got to live by the Sermon on the Mount. Now I've got to pray so much. I've got to read the Bible so much. I've got to tithe my income. Now I've got to share my faith. Now I've got to do the following things. And so what they do is they move from one form of bondage into another. Friend, that's not freedom. Jesus said, when you know the truth will set you free. Now, the problem is, if you can't identify the bondage, how will you ever be set free? And there are multitudes of people, in fact, probably most Christians, sitting in churches week after week, or living in bondage, don't even know it, living a a what they call a normal Christian life that is totally normal Christian living. Because nobody's ever told them that you can be free from all of that. So number one, here's one form of bondage. One of the most subtle forms of bondage that Satan injects upon many people is a false sense of guilt. That is the feeling of being guilty. Notice I said the feeling of being guilty. Did you know that many people live all of their lives feeling guilty? If you should ask them, why do you feel guilty? They would struggle to come up with a legitimate reason for feeling guilty. Now, first of all, if they've been saved by the grace of God, the word justification means that they have been declared by Almighty God not guilty. Pardoned means not guilty, that is, set free. But when Satan tries to cloud your mind with a false sense of guilt, he says, well, look at you now. And so what does he do? He wants to cloud your whole life with a feeling of guilt. Now let me ask you, when a person feels guilty, what else do they automatically feel? If you feel guilty about something, what else are you, even if you can't identify it, if you feel guilty, how are you going to feel in your relationship to God? All right, condemned. That's right. Very insecure. Because if I feel guilty, then I'm not too sure what God may do next. So I've got to walk very carefully. And this is the way some people walk all the way through life. Very carefully. Because they feel guilty. Guilty about what? It's a false sense. There's a cloud they cannot grab, they cannot hold. It's just there. It is a terrible way to live your life. A second form of bondage is a poor self-image. Oh, I don't measure up. A poor self-image, in essence, is this. That is the way I see myself. Now, it doesn't make any difference the way other people may see me. It's the way I see myself. So the Bible says, as a man thinketh in his heart, what? So is it. That is, he's going to act out what he believes about himself. Listen, you can't change this. You're going to act out in life the way you see yourself. So, if you have been pre-programmed to think little of yourself, to think that you can't, you won't, God doesn't, other folks don't, and you live your life with a poor self-image, with a sense of rejection, and that's exactly what part of that's involved in that. If you live your life that way, then let's think about this. You'll always live your life in the negative case. Inadequate, insufficient, don't belong, unworthy. Jesus says, I've come to set you free, not to put you in another form of bondage. Poor self-image. Oh, you don't know about me. Listen, I don't know about you, but God does, and I know who God says you are. There's a third form of bondage that I think we have to deal with, and that is an unforgiving spirit. Friend, this has more people in bondage than you could ever imagine. An unforgiving spirit. Oh, but you don't know what he did to me. You don't know how she's treated me. You don't know the kind of raw deal they try to give, or if somebody treated you that way. You see, no matter who wrongs you and what the purpose is, listen, you're the one who chooses to be in bondage or not. Listen to me carefully. Nobody can put you in bondage unless you consent to be there. When somebody has wronged you and you hold it against them, you choose to put yourself in prison. You lock the door yourself. You put yourself in bondage. You are there out of your own making. It is a subtle form of bondage that Satan has more people in than you could ever dream of. Unforgiving spirit. It's terribly damaging to the emotions, damaging to the spirit, damaging to the body. Fourth form of bondage is sensuality. Sensuality isn't just a sin, it is a form of bondage. It may have begun in many, many ways, but it is a terrible form of bondage. Pornography is a key element, whether it's on the screen or whether it's on a piece of paper, is a key element in putting people in bondage to sensuality. And you and I are living in a sensual age, and we have to work at keeping from falling into the traps of sensuality. And that's why I've said to you, put on the whole armor of God every morning when you get up. Put it on. How many of you are putting it on? Say amen.
9: Amen.
7: All right, some of you are, some of you aren't. You're headed for trouble. But you see, it's a form of bondage. And listen, that form of bondage isn't just limited to young people, friend. Adults are just as open to those forms of bondage as young people. In fact, sometimes more so. Now think about this, what Jesus said. He said, ye shall know the truth, and the truth shall set you free. Now here's the question. What truth is this that sets me free? Well, I know the Ten Commandments. Does that set you free? No. Well, I know the Sermon on the Mount. You can quote that every day. Will that set you free? Not necessarily. Well, I can quote John 3:16. That set you free? No. There are many, many truths in the Word of God. There is one truth that sets men and women free. The truth is understanding and applying the truth of who I am in Christ, who He is in me, and, now watch this, and responding to life out of the truth of who I am. Now let me apply this. He said, now what do you mean by all that? Now let me tell you, you see, God didn't mean this to be complicated. He meant it to be very simple. You shall know the truth, and the truth shall set you free. What truth? The truth of who you are in your relationship to Jesus Christ, who He is in you in all of His power, who you are in Him with all of your security in Him. The truth that sets you free is knowing who you are in Him and who He is in you. Now, who are you in Him? You are saved. You are a saint. You are a child of God. You have been redeemed, bought from your sinful life, justified, declared righteous and no longer guilty, pardoned from your sin, sanctified, set apart unto Him. You are owned by Him. You are a possession of Almighty God. Your name is written in the Lamb's Book of Life. You're on your way to heaven. You have been forgiven of your sin. You have an inheritance waiting for you. We could go on and on and on. You are accepted in the Beloved, not by performance. Who am I? Who are you? I have been accepted in the Beloved. I am made acceptable in the eyes of God through His Son, Jesus Christ, and nothing that anybody on the face of this earth will ever be able to do will ever alter my true, total, genuine acceptance by God on the basis of who I am in Him, period. I don't have to perform. That frees me. You see, God didn't give you 25 things you had to in order to be set free. He just gave you one thing. When you recognize a form of bondage, begin to respond out of life to who you know you are in Him, accepted in the Beloved. You say, but now what about that sensuality part? What is the truth about you? The truth about you is, now listen, you see, it isn't that you can't be free. The question is, do you want to be free? The truth about you is this. You are indwelt by the sovereign God of this universe through the Holy Spirit. All power, Jesus says, is given unto me, and I give it unto you. You're indwelt by God. Who are you in Christ Jesus? You are totally secured in Him. The angel of the Lord encampeth round about you. You have everything in you that you will ever need to meet all of your needs in life, whatever they are. So Satan fires one of those fiery missiles, and here it comes. I mean, you see it coming. Flaming temptation coming your way. You say, oh, I'm in bondage. Listen, if you want to be set free of any form of sensuality, you must choose to respond to that temptation out of the truth of who you are. You are a child of the living God. Christ Jesus is your life. You can reject any form of temptation by simply resisting it in the name of Jesus Christ, and you do not have to yield. If you have to yield, I'm going to close the Bible and quit, because we don't have a message to a world in bondage if you have to yield. We fall into the bondage of sensuality out of choice and oftentimes out of ignorance. Who am I in Christ Jesus? Child of the living God, my very life is the life of Christ. When I respond to bondage out of the truth of who I am immediately set free. That's how simple Jesus made it. He said, if you know the truth will set you free. That is, in essence, the application by faith in a very practical, real way of who I am in Him and who He is in me. If that won't set you free, we are in bondage forever. And I'll tell you something else. There isn't anything else in the world that'll set you free but that. You can read the Bible for 100 years, 24 hours a day, and that won't necessarily set you free. You can pray 10 hours a day. You can get in bondage even to that. You can give till you give millions and you'll still be in bondage. You can win 1,000 people to Jesus Christ a year and still live in bondage. But when you begin to choose to walk into life on the basis of who you are in Christ Jesus, you're going to leave your bondage behind and you will be set free. Free. You know what Jesus is saying? Here's what He's saying. He says, look, I've already opened the doors of your prison. Man, walk out. Get out. We say, but, and we don't say this literally, but subconsciously, here's what we say. I've been here for years. This is all I know. And I'm going to tell you, I've been there. And I'm telling you, my friend, when you understand who you are in your relationship to Jesus Christ, you can step out of any and every form of bondage. It makes no difference. And if you sit there tonight and tell me, yeah, but you don't know my bondage, I want to tell you, you just confess you like it. Did you know you can get cozy and comfortable in your bondage? You've been there, it's warm, cuddly, you like it. But I want to tell you, my friends, you'll never be what God wants you to be till you break out of it. Did you know that you don't even have to walk the aisle to get free? In essence, the only thing you have to do tonight to be free is to choose in the name of Jesus Christ to start responding from this moment out of the truth of who you are in Him. And you're free. Now, this is not to say tomorrow morning Satan isn't going to absolutely avalanche you with bondage. But all you have to do is say, I want to thank you, Lord, who I am in Christ Jesus. I'm accepted. I know who I am. Nobody in the world may like me, but God, hallelujah, you do. I'm accepted in the Beloved. Hallelujah. Freed. Listen, you don't have to wait till you die to have somebody say about you, free at last. I'd rather write it on my heart and live a few years, brother, than to have somebody put it on my stone and I miss the whole freedom of life. Now I wonder, are you free tonight? Or if somebody had to draw you a picture of you, they'd have to draw it like that. Wonderful person, but in bondage. Responding to circumstances out of the truth of who you are in Christ will free you. I'll say one last thing. The next time Satan hits you, or the next time you become aware of bondage, you remember this. To stay in it, listen, to stay in your bondage is your choice. Not your problem, your choice. What I'm doing is offering you Jesus' invitation, friend, to get out, and to get out tonight.
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12: What is your opinion of yourself? I have seen people who had all kinds of ability, so full of negativism about themselves, so gifted by God, tremendous potential, but down on themselves. Do you see that's a subtle form of satanic bondage? Listen, Satan doesn't care about what else you do. If he can get you thinking badly enough about yourself, he knows you're not about to get involved in doing anything to the glory of God. And see, all these excuses, well, but you don't know my background. Listen, it's your foreground we're concerned about, what you're going to do, not where you've been. It makes no difference how bad the past has been. If you will listen to me tell you the truth, and you see, the truth is this. Jesus says, I've come to set you free, not to put you in another form of bondage. Poor self-image. Oh, you don't know about me. Listen, I don't know about you, but God does, and I know who God says you are. Some of you are down in the darkness of a poor self-image, and I want to tell you, Jesus died to get you out of that. And you can get so comfortable in bondage, you don't want to even see the light. Jesus said, when you know the truth, dear brother, you're going to get set free.
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5: And now for your weather forecast. Clear sunny skies today, a high of 81 degrees. Tomorrow's calling for a high in the mid to upper 70s with a chance of afternoon rain. Sunday, we are once again in the 80s with mostly sunny skies. That's your weather forecast on AM 1220 The Word. I'm Chris Lively. Have a blessed weekend.
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1: With SRN News, I'm Bernie Bennett. As we mark 25 years since 9/11, we remember one of the most iconic pieces of sound from the time in history, that time in our history. Laura Winter says this report.
2: Today across the country, we pause to remember the radical Islamic terrorist attack 25 years ago and remember all the innocent people killed and those still suffering from the health effects. We remember the most iconic piece of audio from that time. President George W. Bush standing on the pile a few days after the terrorist attack, using a megaphone and some in the crowd shouting they could not hear what he was saying. And to that, the former president said this.
3: I can hear you. The rest of the world hears you, and the people who knocked these buildings down will hear all of us soon.
2: Laura Winters reporting.
1: President Donald Trump plans to attend a ceremony at the Pentagon today. Other administration officials are expected to attend the observance at the National September 11th Memorial in New York. President Trump returned to the stage on the second and final night of the landmark GOP midterm conventions in Dallas. Mr. Trump implored the crowd to go and vote. Republicans are expecting him to rally voter enthusiasm. He said that the job market performance performed very well during his second term.
4: More Americans are working today than ever before. Your 401ks, by the way, are up $44,000 on average, $44,000, and most of you much higher than that.
1: Firefighters have found human remains inside of a ferry that caught fire in the Philippines, leaving 5 dead and 84 missing. The Coast Guard says that the fire was declared out on Friday. Rescuers earlier struggled to enter the burning vessel due to heat and smoke. More details at srnnews.com. Another look at religious persecution around the globe.
25: Many are killed, beaten, or jailed for their faith, but how many are forced into exile? The Pew Research Center has been adding up the numbers of people who have been driven from their homes because of their religious beliefs. In 2023, 58 countries saw some amount of displacement caused by persecution. It was the worst in the Middle East and North Africa, where 60% of countries saw displacements, 44% in the Asia-Pacific region. Michael Harrington reporting.
1: Australians will now be asked to reveal their so-called sexual orientation and whether they identify as a different gender in the latest census that occurs every 5 years. The 66-question census is the first under a center-left Labor Party government since 2011. The current government decided to allow the LGBT questions after having dropped them temporarily 2 years ago as divisive. This is SRNnews.com. Hong Kong court has sentenced three Tiananmen vigil organizers to prison in a national security case.
26: Elizabeth Tang, wife of convicted Lee Chuk-yan, who along with Chow Hang-tung and Albert Ho were sentenced for inciting subversion earlier this year, tells reporters, "I think many people are shocked and angry because there were thousands and thousands of citizens who participated in the candlelight vigils in Victoria Park. Even though some people may not attend the vigils in person, they were supportive. So this sentence is also a punishment to those people." The three defendants were charged in September 2021 and have been in custody for years. The case is widely seen as a barometer of Hong Kong's eroding freedoms as Beijing clamps down on dissent. I'm Charles Deledesma.
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8: On this anniversary of September 11th...
9: Hello, friends. Michael Youssef here with Leading the Way. And as we commemorate the death of our fellow citizens, I find my heart is full. Full of gratitude to God for the comfort He gave to the family, but also full of the feeling of responsibility of the task ahead of us. We had a wake-up call on that day. Sadly, many people turned the snooze button on and then they went back to sleep. We need an awakening in America to realize that our enemy is vicious and he wants to destroy America. Our culture was built on the logic of the cross, and they want to remove that. They want to destroy that. They want to replace it by mosques, and they want to replace it by training institutions that are totally opposed and at enmity with that cross. So I'm going to urge you to stand in memory of those people who have lost their lives, to stand firm for the cross of Christ. God bless you.
8: The early chapters of Revelation contain very personal words from Jesus to the churches of his time. Well, wouldn't you know it, his words also resonate with Christ followers in 2026. Thank you for making time in your listening day for Leading the Way with Dr. Michael Youssef. Up next, part two of his message, Seven Letters from the King. Get ready to be challenged. Here now is Dr. Michael Youssef to get you caught up.
10: The first message is to the church of Ephesus, chapter 2, verses 1 to 7. They were hard-working Christians. They've rejected false doctrine. They believed in accurate biblical interpretation. But the problem with the church in Ephesus is that they loved their accurate biblical interpretations more than they loved Jesus. And so the great physician's prescription to the Ephesians, he said, retrace your steps. Get back a little bit. Find out where you lost your first love. What is the thing that tricked you? What is the thing that tripped you? Find out. And he said, not only confess it, but turn away from it. If you do not act soon, and if you do not act decisively, Jesus said he will remove the lampstand. He's not talking about salvation, but he will remove the lampstand. He will snuff out the light of your witness. The light will no longer shine, even if you are going through the motions. Whatever passion you've got left for sharing Christ with others will die down. The second message is to the believers in Smyrna. That's chapter 2, verses 8 to 11. The word Smyrna is a Greek word which actually means myrrh. Myrrh is a fragrance that comes from breaking and crushing a thorn tree or a thorn bush. For the fragrance of the myrrh to be released, it has to be broken, it has to be crushed. Jesus' message to the church that has been crushed by persecution, that has been crushed for his sake, he said, I know your afflictions, I know your poverty. And let me tell you, God's word to the persecuted believer today is this: don't be afraid. You have it tough now. You have it difficult now. But the day of your glorification is coming. The third letter is to the church of Pergamum, chapter 2, verses 12 to 17. The population of Pergamum was awash with strange religious practices. And Jesus said to them, I know where you live, where Satan has his throne. What is Jesus talking about? Pergamum had the great altar dedicated to Zeus. And Zeus is the chief deity of the Greek Parthenon. And Jesus, referring to that altar of Zeus, when he was talking about Satan's throne. And so Jesus gives him a word of commendation. He said, you remain true to my name. You did not renounce your faith altogether in me. Oh, but Jesus immediately goes in with a word of condemnation, because they had one big, humongous sin that is creeping among them. You have people there in your church who hold to the teaching of Balaam. Balaam was a fortune teller. And so, before the people of God got into the promised land, a pagan king brought him in and he said, now Balaam, I want you to curse these people. And here is a bucket full of cash. I mean, he looks at that cash and he couldn't wait to go and curse God's people. There's a problem. While he got Satan on his side, the Israelites had Yahweh on their side. And so every time he tries to open his mouth to curse Israel, he blesses them. And the pagan king was frustrated. So he piles more cash and more cash. And Balaam sees the cash. So let me try again. He will try again. And every time I'd open his mouth to curse the people of God, he blesses them. And finally, he came up with a devilish idea. He couldn't curse the people of God, but he can get the people of God to curse themselves. Because that's his devilish attack. If he cannot get you straight ahead, he will work on your flesh to get you to cause yourself a curse. And so he goes to this pagan king. He said, you know, I can get these people curse themselves. Bring me out all you loose women. Just bring them out. And as soon as these Israelites men see your loose women, they're going to fall. And they did. And Satan says, mission accomplished. He succeeded, just like he is succeeding today when trying to get so many of God's people hooked on pornography, on infidelity to their marriage vows, homosexuality, and sexual perversions of all kinds. And then there are some preachers somewhere say, well, you know, just, well, you have needs. This is just the way you are. I mean, you can't help it. Well, these are the way things are today. It's okay. Hey, don't be narrow-minded. Surely, don't be a prude. Now, beloved, let me shoot straight with you. We are under obligation to love non-believers. We have no choice. We have no option but to love the non-believer, to minister to non-believer, to be available in every way. And I do that personally, as some of you know. We are under obligation to love sinners. We are under obligation in every way to be Christ to these people. But never, never, never, never at the expense of biblical truth. Never under the compulsion of having them join a church without repentance and without salvation. And that is why Jesus said to the church at Pergamum, repent. To him who overcomes, I will give some of the hidden manna. I will also give him a white stone. Remember in John chapter 6, Jesus said, I am the true manna that comes from heaven. He's going to have nothing less than Jesus himself. So what is that white stone? You see, in the Roman judicial system, they did not have a trial by jury. The judge tries, adjudicates, and pronounces judgment all at the same time. So the judge was so powerful. And if the man being tried is guilty, he hands him a black stone. But if he is innocent or guiltless, he hands him a white stone. And that's exactly what Jesus is saying here. When we seek to please him and him alone, he will declare us innocent and set us free. He wants to see a desire, at least a desire. The fourth message, the believers in Thyatira. Chapter 2, verses 18 to 29. This is the longest letter of all the seven, and probably the most troubling of all. As always, Jesus uses something positive, something good to say about every church. And he was praising them for some sterling qualities they have. Love, faith, service, and patient endurance. Something else Jesus said. The latter works exceed the first. Now look, growing in love and growing in faith and growing in

bucket here. But those growing churches have moral compromise, which is eating them from the inside. What did Jesus say? He said, you tolerate that woman, Jezebel. You know, she's a Phoenician. She's a Baal worshiper. But the king of Israel, Ahab, married her. Be very careful before you marry. Ask the Lord, are you unequally yoked? Because what she did only emasculate him. She actually became the symbol of all that is evil. She became a symbol of moral compromise of all sorts. And why does the Lord Jesus hate the spirit of Jezebel? Listen to me. Because moral compromise inevitably going to lead to apostasy altogether. It happens, and it happened before our eyes. And in the old days, it used to take so many generations to go from moral compromise to apostasy. Now, with the speed of everything, it takes half a generation. And doesn't matter how long it takes. When sexual sins are tolerated and quietly approved, it's a matter of time before the church to cease to be the church of Jesus Christ. As I said, some of us were in churches like that. I was in a church 30 plus years ago where they preached tolerance and grace and compassion and non-judgmentalism. Until, of course, now, it is no longer the church of Jesus Christ. Please, please hear me right. One of Satan's most effective weapons against us is our flesh, as we saw already in Balaam. Satan appeals to our flesh. He tempts us to satisfy the flesh. The temptation is to set our flesh on fire. And then Satan says, mission accomplished. Here's how the spirit of Jezebel works. Listen carefully, please. Well, nobody really believes this sexual purity anymore these days. It's not the thing people believe anymore. No one really keeps these old-fashioned values. The times have changed. How many times have you heard that? Even the laws are changed. Fornication, adultery, pornography, homosexuality, and all of these are open sesame to apostasy. That is the spirit of Jezebel, and Jesus hates it. Here's the bad news. I always tell you the good news. Here's the bad news. Most Christians in Thyatira, they knew it. They close their ears, close their eyes. Who am I to rock the boat? It was wrong. But they were so worried that if they took a stand, people would leave the church. And that's why Jesus said, repent of your false tolerance. Repent of your spineless attitude. Repent of thinking that a large crowd means success in God's eyes. Otherwise, you'll suffer Jezebel's fate. But if you repent and remain steadfast, I'll give you the morning star. Revelation 22:16 tells us that Jesus is the morning star. Who would rather you have, Jesus or the approval of culture and society? Ask yourself that question. The fifth message is to the church of Sardis, chapter 3, verses 1 to 6. I pray to God that not a single person would be like those folks in the church of Sardis. There is nothing good that Jesus could find to say about the church of Sardis. He said, I know your deeds, you have the reputation of being alive, but you're dead. One of the greatest tragedies is when a church's reputation exceeds its reality. What does it mean for the church to be alive? The first thing, a live church is must live under the authority of the Word of God. Must be determined to obey the Word of God. It doesn't mean we're perfect, but we live in obedience to the Word of God. And the second thing is the priority of prayer. The priority of prayer. And the third thing is that the Holy Spirit must be free to operate.

0: The Holy Spirit is your best friend. How can he be a friend of your best friend? You see, when the Holy Spirit is free to operate, he's going to convict. He's going to convert. Question. Can a dead church become alive again? Yes. That's what Jesus said. He gives him 5 steps to go from dead to life. Wake up and discover the reality of your spiritual death. Strengthen what remains. You say, what does that mean? Well, let me explain it this way. If the doctors are operating in the operating room, and then the patient's heart stops, what do? They stop everything, and they do everything possible to get the heart moving. That's strengthening what remains. Remember what you have received from God at the very beginning. Remember the time when you gave your life to Jesus Christ and you were thrilled and you were excited. You were so much in love with Jesus. Remember that. Go back to that. The truth that you knew from the very beginning. Guard it. Protect it. That's number 4. Protect what you originally received and heard and hold on to it. And fifthly, he said, change your ways. Change your direction. Respond now to his love. Respond to his invitation. 6 is the message to the church of Philadelphia. Chapter 3, verses 7 to 13. God is the one in charge of the door. Nobody else. He's got it right here. These are the words of him who's holy. What he opens, no one can shut. And what he shut, no one can open. He spells it out here. Why? He is the one. In fact, Jesus here is refuting these false teachers who say that in the last day, in the day of judgment, Jesus is going to feel sorry for the people who have rejected him and he's going to let them in. They're contradicting everything Jesus said here. In the day of judgment, he is the one who's going to shut that door and no one will be able to open it. But right now, he has that door wide open. Nobody can shut it, saying, come, come. Come, come, the door is open. Verse 8, Jesus is saying, I gave you every opportunity you have for ministry. Everything, every opportunity you have, Jesus gave you. Every opportunity he gave me. He says, I know you're weak by the world's standard, but I have given you opportunities for ministry. And if you use these opportunities, I'll bless you out of your socks. Now that's a use of translation, but you get the meaning. Let me ask you this. Did God bless you with time? Where are you spending it? Where are you spending it? Has God blessed you with influence? How are you using it? Did God bless you with wealth? Where are you investing it? On self or on the kingdom of God? Be faithful with what you have is Jesus' message to the church in Philadelphia. Finally, the 7th message is the message, the letter to the church of Laodicea. As I said, if my theologian friends who believe that these are periods of time and that we're living in the church of Laodicea time, that makes me weep uncontrollably. And trust me, sometimes I do. There's not a single positive word about the church of Laodicea. Condemnation, condemnation, condemnation. Why? Because if there's one thing that Jesus detests, is lukewarmness. He detests lukewarmness. And this is, beloved, is a picture of an average, normal, respected American evangelical church. And yet it's neither on fire for Christ nor deadly cold. What Jesus is saying to the Laodicean church, he says, I deserve better than this insipid response. I deserve more than this half-hearted commitment. I suffered and died for you. And all you do for me is you tip your hats for me for an hour on Sunday morning. I gave my life for you, and all you give back to me is a shrug of the shoulder. Come late and leave early and put a couple of bucks on the plate. And either love me with white hot intensity or drop dead. Let me plead with you. If your love for Jesus is lukewarm, you need to change it and change it today before you get to be spat out of his mouth. Here's what Jesus said, I counsel you to buy from me gold refined in fire so that you can become really rich. White clothes to wear so you can cover your shameful nakedness. Isn't that amazing how the Lord Jesus takes something that is unique to that town, to that city? See, the Laodicea was prosperous economically. It was a very rich city. So much so that in 61 AD, they had a horrible earthquake, nearly destroyed everything. But they built it back so fast without any federal dollars. They got no money from Rome. They built it themselves. They had so much money. They were so powerful. They were so rich. Laodicea was renowned for two products. They were exporting all over the world. Textile and a Phrygian powder that was used as an eye salve. Ironically, the Lord uses those two things that they're exporting to the whole world and they brag about locally as the very thing that they spiritually need from Jesus. The real white garment is to cover the nakedness of their sin, and it can only come from Jesus. The eye salve that can cure their spiritual blindness can only come from Jesus. Jesus alone is the source of salvation, beloved. Jesus alone is the source of righteousness. Jesus alone is the source of spiritual strength when we walk with him. And in verse 20, gives us a beautiful invitation. He said, I stand on the door and knock. Some of you might know this famous painting. It was painted by Warner Salmon, who actually went to be with the Lord a few years ago. And it's a great picture. It's a great painting where it shows Jesus standing knocking on a door. And there are thorns and thistles everywhere as a symbol of our sin. There's something else you notice in that painting. There is no doorknob on the outside. The only doorknob is from the inside. Beloved, if you refuse to let Jesus in, you must bear the consequences. You have the doorknob. Invite him in.
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3: And now for your weather forecast. Clear sunny skies today, a high of 81 degrees. Tomorrow's calling for a high in the mid to upper 70s with a chance of afternoon rain. Sunday, we are once again in the 80s with mostly sunny skies. That's your weather forecast on AM 1220 The Word. I'm Chris Lively. Have a blessed weekend.
4: It's popular to say that failure is not an option. But the truth is, failure is a fact of life. Even so, it doesn't have to destroy your life. Today on Turning Point, Dr. David Jeremiah returns to the book of Jonah and considers how God offers recovery and restoration to those who love and serve Him in the aftermath of failure. Listen as David introduces the conclusion of his message, The Second Chance.
5: You know, one of my friends in seminary was a man you probably heard of. His name is Erwin Lutzer. And Erwin wrote a book called Failure, The Back Door to Success. And if ever there was a term that describes Jonah, that's it. He failed, and his failure became the back door to his success. We are in the study of the book of Jonah in the third chapter, and today we're talking about the second chance, part two. This is the place where God said, and the word of the Lord came unto Jonah the second time, after he failed God miserably and deliberately and blatantly. God brought him back and set him up and sent him back to do what he asked him to do the first time. And Jonah went and conducted one of the great revivals in the history of the world. We'll get to all of that next week sometime, but today this is part two of The Second Chance, the third chapter of the book of Jonah. It reminds me to remind you, you can get all the material on the book of Jonah in the study guide. The Runaway Prophet Study Guide is available from Turning Point, along with audio and video presentations of the teaching of this when I taught this to our church here. If you get these resources, you'll be ready to conduct your own small group study, and you can be the facilitator. You can give all of your students a copy of the resource, the study guide, and you're ready to go to have a wonderful discussion on the book of Jonah. I hope you will do that. Now let's open our Bibles once again to the third chapter of this Old Testament book and conclude our discussion of the second chance. God is more willing to give people a second chance than most people are willing to give people a second chance. But second chances do not mean that sin has no consequence. Every one of these people paid a price. Still, God brought them to a place where He could use them again. I want you to notice the way He dealt with them all. First of all, Moses had to go through a period of separation. He put Moses out in the desert, away from his people, away from everything that he knew. Moses ended up raising his family out there, and he became a shepherd. Moses wasn't really called to be a shepherd. He was called to be a leader, but God separated him from everything and gave him a long season to think about his life. And then there's David. With David, God worked in a different way. The process he used was confrontation. You know, David had done all those terrible things we talked about. And he kept on living as if everything was fine. He never came clean. And then one day, God decided to deal with him and spoke to David's preacher. So God sent Nathan to David. He told David a story about a little lamb that was stolen. It was so powerful. And when David heard it, he was filled with anger, and he said, "Whoever did that deserves to die." Nathan stuck his bony finger in David's face and said, "Thou art the man." Oops, caught. Sometimes the second chance comes only after confrontation, because until you face what you've done, there can't be any new direction. If you keep going the way you're going, you're going to get where you don't want to be. God used confrontation on David. So Moses, his plan was separation. David was confrontation. The prodigal son was desperation. The prodigal took his money to the far country, spent it all on wild living, and when we finally see him, everything is gone. His money, his food, his friends. He's slopping around with the hogs, and suddenly he comes to himself and realizes what his choices have done to him, and he is desperate. And he says, "These servants have more than I have." And he decided to go home. And he went back and confessed. Sometimes God allows you to go down to zero, end up with nothing. Peter, I love this one. Peter, he got a demonstration. God put together an entire drama to deal with Peter. He set up the whole scenario ahead of time and even gave Peter an audio signal. Jesus said, before the night's over, you're going to hear the rooster crow after you've denied me. And Peter said, that ain't going to happen. And the Lord said, the rooster will tell you when it's done. Peter denied him, the rooster crowed, and Peter knew the jig was up. The Bible says he went out and wept bitterly. God used a demonstration to show Peter what he had done. And then there's John Mark. Remember, I told you he's not as famous as the others, but he was the friend of Paul's, and he turned his back on him. If God had used the same method on John Mark that he used on David or these others, he would have blown him out of the saddle. He would have never recovered. But you know what God did? He brought along a guy by the name of Barnabas. And Barnabas said to John Mark, come on, man. You're going with me. We're going to get you back on the right path. And sometimes people are so overwhelmed by failure that they need someone to believe in them again. And Barnabas did that. Some need a hard confrontation like David. Others need a gentle encouragement like John Mark. And then, of course, here's the star of our story, Jonah. Let me go back over this. Moses was separation. David was confrontation. The prodigal son was desperation. Peter was demonstration. John Mark was affirmation. And Jonah was isolation. God used isolation on him. He put him in the belly of a fish with no one to talk to. Nothing to distract him. Just time to think about what he had done. Every one of those people received a second chance, but not before God dealt with them in a personal way. Do you know that God might be dealing with some of you? Maybe he brought you here to hear this message, and he's dealing with you about your life. Maybe you've messed up, and you think that no one's going to help you, or there's no chance, but I'm here to tell you, God is the God of second chances. And he brought you here to deal with you, and you don't want to resist him because he wants you to come back. That's good. The door to that second chance involves something like this, something that brings you to a place of recognition and repentance. So we've looked at God's perspective on the second chance. Let's now look at our response. What do we do when we know that we've taken the wrong turn and we've gone down the detour instead of the main road? Recognition is the first thing. You have to accept what you've done. You say, well, Pastor, that's obvious. Well, it's not that obvious to most people. One thing I've realized more and more, especially when talking to people who get into trouble, is that many of them will not fully face what they've done. The human mind is very skilled at protecting us from painful truths about ourselves. We build explanations and mental defenses that shield us from guilt or shame. It is remarkable how people can live in a kind of false reality, seeing things not as they really are, but as they wish they were. Until you recognize the truth about your situation, it will not get better. In the Bible, when the prodigal son came to himself, it means he finally saw his life clearly. King David had a similar moment. After being confronted about his wrongdoing, he simply said this. He said, I have sinned against the Lord, 2 Samuel 12:13. That was his moment of truth. No excuses, no deflection. The Bible says, he who covers his sins will not prosper, but whoever confesses and forsakes them will have mercy. 1 John 1:8-9 says, if we say that we have no sin, we deceive ourselves, and the truth is not in us. If we confess our sins, he is faithful and just to forgive us and cleanse us from all unrighteousness. There is usually a moment like that for all of us, a moment of recognition. After everything that has happened, we finally admit that what we have really done is wrong, and we accept that truth. Then, after recognition, usually there's some remorse. Luke 22:62 says that Peter went out and he wept bitterly when he realized what he had done. That moment came after he denied even knowing Jesus. When it finally hit him, he broke down. I'm not saying that you have to shed a certain amount of tears to experience God's grace, but I am telling you that just about everybody I know who goes through this process reaches a point of deep sorrow. There comes a moment when the full weight of what has happened in their life settles on them. The excuses fade, the reality becomes clear, and they are filled with remorse. The Apostle Paul wrote, "Godly sorrow produces repentance, leading to salvation. Not to be regretted, but the sorrow of the world produces death." Recognition opens the door. Remorse usually walks through it. And then there's repentance. Let me talk about this because it's so misunderstood. Repentance is something deeper. It is facing what you have done, measuring it by God's standards, and saying, "I will not continue in this. I'm turning around." It is not just feeling bad. It is choosing a different direction. And in the Bible, the word translated repent literally means to turn or change direction. In the ancient world, if you were traveling on a road and you asked someone, "Am I going the right way?" they might say to you, "No, you need to repent. You need to turn around." That is the picture behind repentance. It means to stop going one way and begin going another way. Spiritually, repentance means coming to God and saying, "I have sinned, I ask for your forgiveness, and I am turning away from this sin and turning toward you." Acts 3:19 says, "Repent therefore and be converted, that your sins may be blotted out." It is a change of mind that results in a change of direction. Repentance is almost a lost word in our culture. We don't hear it very often. But there cannot be restoration without repentance. There is no real change until you admit that what you are doing is not acceptable to God and you commit yourself to go a different way. People sometimes ask me to pray for them while continuing in something they know is wrong. For example, someone might say, "Would you pray for me? I'm in a relationship that is not right." Sometimes it involves another person who is already married. I tell them, "I'm not going to pray for you. I'm not going to pray for you unless you repent." "What do you mean? Are you willing to end the relationship?" If the answer is no, then prayer isn't the issue. Prayer is not a substitute for repentance. Psalm 66:18 says, "If I regard iniquity in my heart, the Lord will not hear me." You cannot ask God to bless what you are unwilling to surrender. You can't keep doing what you know is wrong and say, "God, would you help me?" No, he's not going to help you do that. Repentance means you come to the place where you see clearly that what you have done is wrong and you turn from it toward God. That is what repentance means. Nothing more, nothing less. So there is recognition and there's often remorse and repentance. Sometimes that's followed by a time of reflection. If you study all of these illustrations from the Bible, you'll discover an interesting thing, that there usually is a parenthesis between the time of repentance and the time of restoration. It takes a while for the soul to heal, and the souls of those who have been hurt to heal, and for trust to be reestablished. And then finally, after recognition, remorse, repentance, and reflection comes reassignment. Do you remember what God said to Jonah after Jonah ran from God and experienced discipline? "And the word of the Lord came to Jonah the second time, and he said, 'Arise, go to Nineveh, that great city, and preach the message that I will tell you.'" Does that sound familiar? It should, because that's what he told him before, that he didn't do. God did not discard Jonah. He sent him again. And what did Jesus say to Peter? Listen to this. This is so encouraging. "And when they had eaten breakfast, Jesus said to Simon Peter, 'Simon, son of Jonah, do you love me more than these?' And he said, 'Yes, Lord, you know that I love you.' And he said, 'Feed my lambs.' And he said to him again the second time, 'Simon, son of Jonah, do you love me?' And he said to him, 'Yes, Lord, you know that I love you.' And he said to him, 'Tend my sheep.' And he said to him the third time, 'Simon, son of Jonah, do you love me?' And Peter was grieved because he said to him the third time, 'Do you love me?' And he said to him, 'Lord, you know all things. You know that I love you.' And Jesus said to him, 'Feed my sheep.'" Would you notice, Peter denied the Lord three times, and Jesus recommissioned him three times, just to make sure that he didn't lose the truth, that he wasn't done with him. There was restoration, there was responsibility. Peter was recommissioned, and he had another opportunity to serve God. As best I know how to say it, holding in balance God's grace and God's justice, the truth of Scripture is that God delights in giving people another opportunity to serve Him. Now, I'm not suggesting that consequences disappear or that every situation looks the same, but the principle throughout the Word of God is that God forgives and restores those who truly return to Him. Listen to the word of Jeremiah from the Old Testament. What a tremendous illustration this is. Jeremiah said, I went down to the potter's house, and there he was making something at the wheel. And the vessel that he made of clay was marred in the hand of the potter. So he made it again into another vessel as it seemed good to the potter to make. When the potter saw that the vessel was marred, he didn't throw the clay away. He reshaped it. He reworked it. He made it into something useful again. And that is the picture God gives to us of Himself. He does not discard us when we fail. He works with us. He reshapes us. He restores us so that we can be useful again in His hands. Some may misunderstand this. There is a tendency in our culture, even in the church, toward what some call easy beliefism. And that's the idea that you can knowingly do wrong and simply plan to ask for forgiveness later. I've actually had this happen to me as a pastor where people have told me, I know that what I'm doing is wrong, but I'm going to do it anyway, and I'll ask God to forgive me later. That's not repentance, that's presumption. And that is not what the Bible teaches we should ever do. The Bible says, what shall we say then? Shall we continue in sin that grace may abound? Certainly not. How shall we who died to sin live any longer in it? Grace is not permission to sin. Grace is the power to change. God gives second chances, but they are given to the repentant, not to those who plan their sin in advance. Let me give you one thought to bring all of this into perspective. It comes from Psalm 19. I want to read this passage and then explain it. Who can understand his errors? Cleanse me from secret faults. Keep back your servant from presumptuous sins. Let them not have dominion over me. Then I shall be blameless and I shall be innocent of great transgression. Most of us are encouraged by the truth that God restores. I mean, it's comforting to know that when we fall, when we fail, God offers restoring grace. But Psalm shows us that there are two sides to God's grace. And I want you to listen carefully. There is obviously restoring grace, what God gives after we have fallen and turned back to Him. It is His forgiveness. It is His willingness to reshape the marred vessel. But there's also restraining grace. Restraining grace is what keeps you from falling in the first place. The psalmist prays for both. He says, cleanse me from secret faults. That's restoring grace. And then he said, keep back your servant from presumptuous sin. That's restraining grace. He's saying, Lord, forgive the sins I am not even aware of, but also keep me from willfully stepping into sin because I know You are merciful. Presumption is a dangerous attitude. It says, God will forgive me so I can afford to disobey. Psalm 19 warns against that spirit. It asks God not only to forgive sin, but to prevent it from gaining control. Men and women, when I was growing up back in Ohio, we used to go to a camp right in the middle of Lake Erie. It was called Camp Patmos. It was on a place called Kelly's Island. I remember going there as a young man. Every year we'd go, and every Friday of the camp experience, everybody would gather around a big bonfire. Everybody would be given a little piece of wood. They'd walk up to the bonfire, give their testimony, and throw the wood on the fire. And usually what would happen is they would go up there and confess all the terrible things they'd done over the past year. It was really kind of an exciting moment to go to this campfire and find out what all your friends have been doing all year long. But I remember as a young man feeling kind of strange about that. I sure wasn't a perfect kid. I had my issues. But I grew up in a Christian home. Let me tell you something. My parents were the evidence of God's restraining grace. You got it? I was kept back from so much of the stuff they were exposed to. I mean, don't take this any place you don't want to take it, but I never saw alcohol in my home. I never saw tobacco in my home. I never heard cursing in my home. I grew up in a protected environment by two parents who loved God and wanted to make sure we grew up in an environment where God was central. So when it was my turn to give my testimony and throw my thing on the fire, I didn't know what to say. I was tempted sometimes to make some stuff up, you know? But then I realized, especially when I read this passage, how grateful we should all be for God's restraining grace. You know, it's wonderful to be forgiven of something. It's even more wonderful not to have to be forgiven of it. And when we think about how God restores us when we fail, we should also be thankful for how God protects us. You know, when we get to heaven, we may be able to look back and see how close we came to some areas of fault. I don't know if that'll be true before the tears are wiped away. But I know this, every one of us in this room who names the name of Christ, if you've had any godly influence in your life, you've experienced restraining grace. And tonight, before you lay your head on your pillow, I hope you'll thank God for it. Thank God that He restores you, but thank God that He restrains you. If you're walking with the Lord and you're serving Him and experiencing His blessing, then every day you ought to pray for restraining grace. Pray, God, help me not to presume upon your mercy. Help me to live in a way that I honor you and all that you have given me. That's the balance in Scripture. God protects. One last thought before we close our Bibles. When restoration comes, God does some remarkable things. Moses, after his time in the wilderness, delivered Israel from Egypt. He delivered God's law to God's people, which has been considered by historians to be the greatest piece of jurisprudence that's ever been created. Almost all the laws of the world have some foundation in Moses' law. And then he led Israel for 40 years. David was forgiven and changed, and he went on to write more than 70 Psalms and faithfully led Israel as king. When the prodigal returned, he was given a robe that restored his honor. He was given a ring that restored his authority, and he was given some shoes that restored his status. 7 weeks after Peter denied Jesus and then was forgiven, he preached at Pentecost, and the Bible says 3,000 people were converted. Acts 2:41. After a period of time estranged from the apostle, John Mark went on to write the Gospel of Mark. He reconciled with Paul and became a trusted partner in the gospel. And of course, there's Jonah, the star of our story. On his second chance, he preached in Nineveh. He preached and the city repented, and what some people have said, the greatest revival in the history of the world took place. All of them served and loved God powerfully after they had failed. All of them were given a second chance. And God does some good work with restored vessels. You may think, no, Pastor, you don't know what I've done. No, I don't. What God does, and I can tell you one thing I do know, His grace is sufficient for whatever you've done. If you allow Him to have that part in your life, if you'll ask Him to forgive you and repent, go a different way, God wants to do something great in your life. I hope you let Him do it. That's the book of Jonah right there, that plea to all of us to remember that God is a loving, forgiving God. Don't sell Him short. Give Him the opportunity to work in your life. He wants to use you, even if you failed Him in the past. We're going to take a break for the weekend. I'm so glad that you're with us for this study. Let me remind you again that one of the ways you can really take care of your soul is by being in church on the Lord's Day. It's one of the things you do to feed your soul and put yourself in a place where you can be victorious over the enemy. So don't disregard that. You say, well, I don't like some things. Listen, go to your church and find the things you like and camp on those things. Be a blessing to someone. And God will minister to you if you do that. But you can't get very far without the church. It's God's idea and it's His plan for your life. Make sure you make it a plan for your life this weekend. And we'll see you next week on Monday. Hope you'll be right here with us as we open our Bibles to Jonah once again. Have a good weekend.
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3: And now for your weather forecast. Clear sunny skies today, a high of 81 degrees. Tomorrow's calling for a high in the mid to upper 70s with a chance of afternoon rain. Sunday, we are once again in the 80s with mostly sunny skies. That's your weather forecast on AM 1220 The Word. I'm Chris Lively. 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
14: News this hour from Town Hall. I'm Bernie Bennett in Washington. President Trump returned to the stage for the second and final night of the landmark GOP midterm convention in Dallas last night. Mr. Trump implored the crowd to go and vote. Republicans are counting on the president to rally voter enthusiasm. He said the Biden administration wrecked the U.S. economy, destroyed the border, and raised the national crime rate.
15: Joe Biden and the radical left Democrats created the worst inflation in American history. They gave us wide open borders with 25 million people pouring in from all over the globe. They turned our cities into scenes of death and misery, murder, poverty, and destruction. and made America a laughing stock. We were a laughing stock all over the world.
14: The midterms will be held in November. Republicans are hoping to maintain their majority in both houses of Congress and many gubernatorial mansions across the country. Police say that five people have died and 40 others were injured in a Dutch tour bus crash in eastern Switzerland.
16: The bus carrying 45 people slammed into a roadside crash barrier and overturned on Thursday afternoon between the Swiss villages of Souche and Vernez. Three people remain in serious condition at the hospital. Prosecutors and police are investigating the incident, though no other vehicles are believed to be involved. OED, the travel agency behind the trip, expressed shock and devastation, while Swiss President Guy Parmelin has vowed a thorough investigation. Images show crews cutting into the overturned bus with power saws. I'm Charles de Ledesma.
14: In Cairo, officials say Yemen's Iranian-backed Houthi rebels have captured a strategic island at the southern entrance to the Red Sea. The capture opens up a new front on the Iran war and further threatens Saudi oil exports. More details at townhallnews.com.
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0: This is What's Right, What's Left with Pastor Ernie Sanders.
6: Good evening and welcome to another edition of What's Right, What's Left, the legendary voice of the Christian resistance on this September 10th, 2026. By the time we get off the air, it'll be 9/11.
7: Yes.
6: And there's things happening out there. There's some chatter. And, well, we need to keep that in prayer tomorrow, for 9/11, because there's some concern that our Muslims, friends, and the deathocrats might want to celebrate 9/11 with more death. But anyhow, tonight, our producer, our board op, and he's the board cop, is none other than Style.
8: Hey, Pastor.
6: There you go. And here, live in the studio, we got little Lisa Hickman.
7: Good evening, everyone.
6: And great big old Randy Barkley.
9: Good evening, everyone. Jesus is Lord.
6: And to be with us tonight, it's not Wednesday, but we don't even care because we're bold. Tonight, we have America's medicine marm, none other than Miss Wendy Wilson.
10: Oh, good evening to all. Glad to be with you.
6: We're glad to have you here with us tonight. We got a lot to talk about tonight, so we're going to get right into it. We're going to pick up where we left off on the Labor Day message and talking about laboring for the Lord. And we're going to pick it up where we left off, and that is in 1 Corinthians chapter 3 and verse 5. Who then is Paul, and who is Apollos, but ministers by whom you believed, even as the Lord God, every man? I have planted, Apollos watered, but God gave the increase. Let me ask you this. How many times have you heard people say, I saved that man? Or you heard people say, well, that preacher, he saved me, okay?
7: Mm-hmm. Yeah.
6: There ain't no preacher ever saved anybody.
9: Right.
6: And now we can lead them.
9: Yeah.
6: We can lead them to the Lord.
9: Yeah.
6: But and that's as far as we can. I remember hearing the story of D.L. Moody. And D.L. Moody once said that as he was walking down the sidewalk with a group of people from the church, there was a drunk laying on the sidewalk. And as he walked by, the drunk grabbed him by the pant leg and said, do you remember me, Pastor Moody? You saved me. And Moody told him, he said, well, I must have saved you, because if the Lord had saved you, you wouldn't be sitting there like that. And so, anyhow, so then neither is he that planteth anything, neither that he that watereth anything, but God that giveth the increase.
9: Mm-hmm.
6: And so we really got to understand that we don't have anything to be proud of. We have a lot to be thankful for.
9: Right.
6: And yes, like he says here, you know, all of those people that think they're, you know, Paul warns about thinking you're something when you're nothing.
9: Right.
7: Okay? Right.
6: And we're creator. We're the creation. Okay.
9: Right.
6: God gives the increase.
9: Mm-hmm.
6: Now he that planteth and he that watereth are one, and every man shall receive his own reward according to his own labor.
9: Mm.
6: We are laborers together with God.
9: Mm-hmm.
6: And you are the husbandman. You are God's building. According to the grace of God, which he giveth unto me as a wise master builder, I have laid the foundation, and another man buildeth thereupon. But let every man take heed on how he buildeth thereupon. So Paul referred to himself as a wise master builder.
9: Right.
6: And his wisdom was what? What do you think his wisdom was according to his works? And that these works were obedience to Christ.
9: Yeah, in life, yes.
6: And he was doing the ministry of a preacher, of a pastor. For other foundation can no man lay than that is laid, which is Jesus Christ.
9: Mm-hmm.
6: So in other words, he's talking about building your life on, standing your life on.
7: Yes.
6: And if it's anything other than the Lord, well, you're not going to go anywhere with it, are you?
9: No.
7: No.
6: He said, if any man build upon this foundation gold, silver, or precious stones, wood, hay, or stubble. So now, if you take gold, and you take silver, and you take diamonds, and you put them under a fire, what happens to them?
7: They get purified.
9: Yeah, just get refined.
6: Right. Yeah. So they get, so they're more valuable, aren't they?
7: Yes.
6: They become more valuable. Mm-hmm. But if you take wood, hay, and stubble, and you put it under,
9: that's going to burn up.
7: Yeah, it's
6: gone, right? Mm-hmm. It's just a vapor, right?
9: Right.
6: Mm-hmm. So let every man's work should be made manifest, for the day shall declare it, because it shall be revealed by fire, and the fire shall try every man's work of what sort it is.
9: Mm-hmm.
6: If you have any questions or comment, Wendy, just jump right in there. And
10: I do have a question. So for the wicked, do they go through this process with the fire, or do they just get condemned straight away?
6: Well, apart from Christ, none of their works matter. Mm-hmm. So they're condemned right from the word go. Mm-hmm. And so I think a very good example, see, today we misunderstand it. And I think one of these days I'm going to preach a message on this. Over in Romans 9, where the Lord says, did I not say Jacob I loved, but Esau I hated?
9: Mm-hmm.
6: Esau I hated. And people... they, you know, and then people, well, and Paul says, is God unrighteous then? God forbid. There was a reason in all of that. Now, for example, did he bless Esau? He blessed Jacob. But the two things that are happening here. One of the things you saw with Jacob was tried. The Lord tried Jacob. I mean, Jacob had one one hardship after the other hardship. I mean, the Lord himself touched the inside of his thigh and broke his leg.
7: Mm-hmm. Yes.
6: And so he had one hardship after the other hardship, okay? But here, whenever Jacob messed up, God chastised him for doing that.
7: Mm-hmm.
6: Now, with Esau, it wasn't quite the same. God blessed Esau. God blessed, made a mighty nation out of Esau, right?
7: Mm-hmm. Yes.
6: But he didn't chastise him.
7: Mm-hmm.
6: Now, if you go over to Hebrews chapter 12, go over to Hebrews chapter 12, Randy.
9: Mm-hmm.
6: And in Hebrews chapter 12, it's interesting.
9: Mm-hmm.
6: And this is really something where I probably should do a deeper message on this, because there's a lot to be said. But in Hebrews chapter 12,
9: mm-hmm.
6: and I want to get there myself. But
9: verse 16.
6: Okay, starting with verse.
9: Lest there be any fornicator.
6: Starting with verse 5.
9: Oh, 5. Oh, no, okay. And ye have forgotten the exhortation which speaketh unto you as unto children. My son, despise not thou the chastening of the Lord, nor faint when thou art rebuked of him.
6: Now Jacob got chastened by the Lord quite often.
7: Mm-hmm. Yes.
6: King David got chastened by the Lord quite often.
9: Mm-hmm. Mm-hmm.
6: And I can tell you who had an upcompetence, and that's the Apostle Paul.
7: Yes.
6: He saw the light, but it wasn't a pleasant experience, right?
7: Yeah, right.
6: Okay, but go ahead.
9: And then it says, my son, despise not thou the chastening of the Lord, nor faint when thou art rebuked of him. For whom the Lord loveth, he chasteneth, and scourgeth every son

0: Rick Warren promoting that cult. Then he finally ended up promoting Chrislam, and then the chastisement started coming, and then it did. What's happening? But here you take a look at people like, well, Hugh Hefner. Okay. Hugh Hefner, he lived it. He didn't get chastised. God allowed him. So when asked about that, why does God allow evil men to prosper? Remember over in Malachi where those fools were trying to tell God, look, we're hip to it. We figured it out. We know that you say one thing, but we know that you actually do another. We say, when you talk to us and you tell us how much you love the poor, but we see that you prosper the wicked. We see that you're prospering. But the answer to that is God allows them a little pleasure for a short season, because that's as good as it's ever going to get for them. When they leave this world, things go south in a big, big way, huh?
1: Absolutely.
0: And so, going back over to where we were there in 1 Corinthians chapter 3, does that answer your question, Wendy?
2: Yes, it does.
0: Okay. And so here he goes and he says, every man's work shall be made manifest, for the day shall declare it, because it shall be revealed by fire, and if the fire shall try every man's work of what sort it is. If any man's work abide, which he hath built thereupon, he shall receive a reward. When will he receive that reward?
3: Bema seat.
0: That's right. It's going to be the Bema Seat judgment. Now, if a man's work shall be burned, he shall suffer loss, but he himself shall be saved as yet by fire. What do you think that means, Randy? If any man's work shall be burned, he shall suffer loss, but he himself shall be saved yet so as by fire.
1: Well, you'd have to be talking about still the chastening of the Lord there, right?
0: Well, you're talking about what he's talking about here is that you can't lose your salvation. That you're going to be that your rewards. And why is it that you can't lose your salvation?
3: It's kept in heaven.
0: The reason you cannot lose your salvation is you don't have it. It's kept of God. It's sealed. It's sealed. Do you remember in the old days when the king put his seal, his wax ring,
1: Yeah,
0: and
1: that, yeah, signet.
0: anyone who broke that seal without permission would have to die? Okay. Now, if they could even break that king's seal, who can break God's seal?
1: Only God could do that.
3: Yeah, only
0: So
3: God.
0: now, Wendy, there are people that say, well, maybe you can't lose your salvation, but you can throw it away. What do you think of that?
2: No, I don't think you can rob it and wrestle it away from God. That's what you'd have to do, and that's impossible.
0: Absolutely. But what does God do with people? Now, we just read over there in Hebrews chapter 12, okay, that with people that are saved, if they are saved and they live a life in such a manner that brings dishonor and disrespect to God, how does God deal with them?
2: Well, I mean, if he loves them, he'll chasten them. If they're wicked and he hates them, he won't.
0: He'll chastise them until scourging. But there comes a point when, in other words, that word's used because that's a very, very severe punishment in times, okay? And that often means death. If you live in such a manner, I'm looking at this guy right now, the one, they're called the jelly donut, or was it jelly?
1: Jelly roll.
2: Jelly roll.
1: Jelly roll.
0: This guy, well, I tell you, I wouldn't want to be him right now. He's going one way, and all of a sudden he switched to turn around, and he's going in another, and you don't do that, okay?

0: You don't openly bring dishonor. I've seen people in the past that have done that. And God will, if they are saved, he will take them out for two reasons. First and foremost, for his own glory. God will do that for his own glory, but he will also remove them because to keep them in his mercy from losing any more rewards in heaven, okay? So he'll take them out, okay? And so
1: Pastor, off of the question that Wendy had asked about the wicked and them receiving their reward, how does that tie in with the scripture that talks about where the Lord says, many will say in that day, Lord, Lord, haven't we done all of these things? And he'll say to them, I know you're not thou worker of iniquity.
0: Right, because he never knew them. They did it for themselves and not for him. Their motives were not motives. They're not the right motives. They had. You have a lot of people out there today. I started this message out, if you remember, when I started this message, I talked about a friend of mine that we were good friends for years, and when we started in the business. He said to me, and he was a professing Christian. He attended church there. We attended church together at the time. But he said to me, I don't know why you waste your time out there on those streets trying to stop abortion. That's you're not responsible for that. That's not your responsibility. He said, all you're a good salesman. You could be making a lot of money, and you can donate to good causes. You don't have to go out there and save those babies. They're not your responsibility. I said, really? And he said, yeah. He says, besides that, look, all you have to do is get saved, and you'll get into heaven. That's all you got to do. You just ask, make that profession of faith, and ask the Lord to be your Lord, and then you'll get into heaven. That's all you have to do. And so he did the minimum. He went to church. He donated to some good causes. Now, does that sound like a man that's got the Holy Ghost dwelling within him?
2: No.
0: If the Holy Ghost is dwelling within you, are you going to have a burning desire to serve God?
2: Yes.
1: Oh, yeah.
0: That's what happens, you see. That's what the job of the Holy Ghost is to do that, is to do. And so here, when those people that he were talking to, they'll come and they did these things, okay? Like if I was to say, hey, Randy, I want you to come watch me as I witness to all these people. I want you to watch how many people I witnessed to today, Randy. Okay? So am I doing this to glorify God, or am I doing that to bring my glory to myself? Am I bringing, what am I doing?
1: Yeah, the way you are posing that, it could sound like you're doing it just to,
0: Well, you see, that's what Wendy, that's what the Lord was talking about. These people, they had a profession of faith, and a lot of them, they deceived themselves. They knew what they wanted to believe. They knew what they wanted to believe. And I had a man actually one time, when I he wanted me to hand out Rick Warren's 40 Days of Purpose Driven Life, rather, purpose books. And I told him those things are filled from cover to cover with errors. And not just errors, but they're cleverly crafted deception. And he didn't want to hear that because he had gotten all, he bought all these books and he wanted to hand them out. And he wanted to see people see him handing these books out like he was doing a good thing. And I says, look, I can show you, one after the other, after the other, after the other, the deceptions in this book here. And you know what he did? He put his hands over his ears. He said, I will not receive that. I know what I want to believe. I know what I want to believe. Now, that's not the smartest thing a man could do. Okay. So he goes on to say here, if any man's work shall be burned, he shall suffer loss, but he himself shall be saved, as yet by fire. Know you not that you are the temple of God, and that the Spirit of God dwelleth in you. If any man defile the temple of God, him shall God destroy. For the temple of God is holy, without which temple you are. You know, when I'm thinking of this, I was sitting there at the Geauga County Fair. By the way, I want to thank all of you folks that came out to see me at the fair. It just blessed me. It was a real blessing to have all you folks come out and see this poor old preacher sitting there at that booth. But it was really great meeting a lot of people. Some of those folks I hadn't seen in years and years. And so on the first day, it wasn't that great. I hardly seen anybody, actually.
2: Yes.
0: But after that, the next couple of days really went well. But anyhow, I said all that to say this. As I'm there, I couldn't believe here, if any man defile the temple of God, him shall God destroy. Mm-hmm. For the temple of God is holy, which temple you are. I could not believe to see how many tattoos these people had. I mean, I couldn't believe on some of them. I mean, complete arms.
2: Yes.
0: And the women, the women were actually worse than the men.
2: Yes.
0: They were actually, they even had tattoos, you know, on their neck and on their face. Okay.
2: Yeah, I remember.
0: Just unbelievable, you know, that somebody would spend so much time to disfigure themselves that way. Okay. Mm-hmm. It's an unbelievable. Here, so he says, if any man defile the temple of God, him shall God destroy, for the temple of God is holy, which temple you are. Now, what does that word destroy there mean, do you think?
2: Does that mean to kill?
0: It means a physical death, not a spiritual death.
2: That's what I was thinking of.
0: Okay, who is he speaking to here? Who is he talking to in this passage of Scripture? He's talking to the Christians, to the church in Corinth, okay? And so he's not talking about a spiritual death, but he's talking about Christians that do this, go ahead and just, you know, defile God's temple.
1: Mm-hmm.
0: He'll take them out.
1: Yeah.
2: Yes.
0: And we'll be back right after this.

0: Rhino Republicans, I'll remember in November. A whole lot of us will. Anyhow, I remember this Saturday, too. There's going to be a retirement this coming Saturday, September 12th, a flag retirement ceremony at the D. John Funeral Home here in Chesterland, Ohio, in Northeast Ohio. That's the D. John Funeral Home from 2 to 4 p.m. at 12811 Chillicothe Road. That's in Chesterland, and that's right where Route 306 and Route 322 come together. In fact, folks, the funeral home is right across from the big old post office. You can't miss it. And help us, my dear friend Wendy. We have another friend, Wendy. I have two. Well, actually, I have three good friends that are named Wendy. And you know what? They're all women, too. That's something, isn't it? But because nowadays you can't tell, right? Anyhow, help us honor our beautiful flag as we perform the posting of the colors. There's a rifle salute, there's taps, and a lowering and a folding of the flag, and it's going to be veteran resources. And Wendy over there, Wendy Lee at the funeral home over there, D. John's, she is really big in helping veterans, especially when it comes to at the end of life when they need to find a place to get buried. You know, we have that cemetery out here, and she really goes out of her way to help veterans who, you know, aren't, you know, can't afford much. And so she's there to help, and I want to praise the good Lord for that. So there's going to be a lot of that information for veterans resources, hot dogs, ice cream, and beverages available. And that's this coming Saturday from 2 to 4. Help us honor our beautiful flag as we perform the posting of the colors, the rifle salutes, taps, and the lowering and the folding of the flag. 2 to 4 p.m. We'll see you on Saturday. All right, very good. Now we'll go to the other Wendy. Well, I don't know. Are all the Wendy's good ones, Wendy? I mean, like, Wendy's aren't like Karen's at all, are they? Are you still there with us?
1: I'm here.
0: Oh, okay.
2: There we go.
0: Can you hear me very good?
1: Yeah, I can hear you.
0: Okay. So the question is, are all Wendy's good Wendy's?
1: Oh, I don't know. I guess they could be if they want to be.
0: Well, that might take some research, I guess. I don't know. Anyhow, at least you're a good Wendy. We know that.
3: Right. Yes, you are.
0: And anyhow, so, but I'll tell you what's not good, and that's cancer. Cancer is not good. Cancer is almost as bad as Deathocrats. Deathocrats are worse than cancer, but cancer is almost as bad. What do you think, Wendy? Tell us about what's happening out there in the world with cancer.
1: Yeah, I came across this research. Basically, we have an enormous global cancer surge going on. And one of the wealthiest nonprofit organizations that we have in the United States is the American Cancer Society. It has $725 million reported in annual revenue and $1.7 billion in assets. So money like that is not made when people are well. And with no cure in sight offered by our scientific medicine machine, the money is going to continue to flow there. So the reports lately do not really look good for modern medicine to successfully treat cancer conditions. And with health insurance keeping patients locked into the, quote, science-approved care, patients without extra funds have nowhere to go. So we're going to take a look at these reports and glean some information on this very important issue. So the statistics, according to the global reports, about 21 million people are diagnosed with some form of cancer and 9.8 million die from the disease. However, the estimates for the future are 1 in 5 people globally will get cancer in their lifetime, expecting cases to reach 67% of the world population, or 34 million, by 2050. So I expect those estimates are going to happen if scientific medicine does not develop a real non-toxic solution to cancer or acknowledge and permit that there are organic solutions to this issue. Now, there is also the instigator that science sees as the problem for this uptick in cancer cases, and they're citing two things, the growing populations and aging populations. What do you think of that as the culprit?
0: Say that again. Let me.
1: I know. So they're saying the instigator for our increase in cancer is because we have growing populations of the world and also aging populations. That's what they're attributing this increase in cancer to.
2: How about the COVID shot?
1: Well, I'm glad you said it. All this means is science does not look to things like our environment, our toxic chemicals in food, changing or re-engineering foods, modifying DNA in plants, animals, and humans, increased use of technology, and the list goes on, right? Therefore, in the mind of science, to curb our cancer rates would mean to address overpopulation and the elderly. And no surprise, there's this global push in countries to modify laws and encourage euthanasia, which you've covered on your show before, Pastor. So here's what the American Cancer Society said September 2026. Currently, about 1.9 men and 1.3 women are expected to die from cancer. They expect it. So ironically, this report was published by the American Cancer Society. It was also made available by the American Chemical Society and also the International Agency for Cancer Research and the WHO. So the information did get published in the Cancer Journal for Clinicians in September 2026. Therefore, our oncologists, our cancer experts, who read these reports do not foresee any negative changes to their income. However, science's answer is to come up with guides and controls for the public because cancer can be controlled or even avoided if you modify the risk factors with early detection and treatments. That's how they want to approach this cancer uptick is, you know, early detection and definitely get your treatments. So there's this global trend that we see. So the report is discussing the cancer rates covering 186 countries in which cancer was not affecting each country the same. So the cancer rates could be 4 to 5 times different across these regions. An example in the report said that Australia and New Zealand had much higher cancer rates compared to Africa and South Central Asia, which had the lowest rates. So the highest death rates were in the Eastern European males and in Malaysia, females, and that's in your Southwest Pacific region. So I'm not so sure about these stats, but that's what the report's saying. Now, they also said the number one cancer is lung cancer, still takes the first place in cancer deaths globally, being driven by absolute tobacco use, they say. About 13% of all the cancer cases in lung cancer and accounts for about 19% of the death rate. Number two is your breast cancer, takes second place with 694 annual deaths as the leading cancer for women. Number three is third place. It shares three different types of cancer, colorectal, liver, prostate. Colorectal claims 904,000 lives a year, liver 830,000, and the prostate 420. Number four, fourth place, it shares the spotlight with stomach cancer, cervical cancer, and pancreatic cancer. Stomach cancer claims 642,000 deaths a year, cervical 350,000, and pancreatic cancer 505,000.
0: You know, that's interesting because, you know, I've had, you know, many, many people that I know have died of cancer, and it seems like the majority of them died from pancreatic cancer, and they usually weren't fairly quick, too. It wasn't something that lasted two or three years.
1: Pancreatic cancer is a very aggressive type of cancer. It's the hardest for modern medicine to treat. They actually don't really save anybody. Pancreatic cancer, usually you're dead in 6 months of a diagnosis. Well, thyroid cancer is number five. It claims 959,000 deaths a year. So we've got a problem. you know, and but you know, the American Cancer Society has $1.7 billion in assets, and people are dying.
0: Well, you know, you've heard story after story after story where people seem to come up with a cure for cancer, not just a, you know, a treatment, but something that apparently really works, and all of a sudden, those people are room temperature. They're gone. They're out of there, okay? What do you think about that?
1: Well, I mean, the Heart Association, the cancer, you know, areas, Cancer Society, these are very, you know, it's money, okay? It's money. And it's like, why do you want to kill the golden goose, you know?
0: Yeah.
1: You know, well, people don't make them any money. So we got to face some facts. That's what we have to do. As bad as these death statistics are, we need to face the fact that the American Cancer Society offers pretty much a dog and pony show for dealing with cancer. They suggest early detection and toxic treatments to address the problem that has not lowered the numbers at all. And the seriously sad part is that science knows there are viable natural solutions for cancer that can't be patented and therefore are not talked about or even promoted. They're obviously, as you pointed out, are even suppressed. So this is evidence that scientific medicine is really not interested in cures, just profits. So countries that exhibit healthy lifestyles have the lowest cancer deaths. And so healthy lifestyle snapshot looks like this. They have low obesity rates. Diets are naturally low in red meat, but high in fish and vegetables. They have low sugar intake, low to moderate alcohol intake, regular exercise, and very little intervention by modern medicine. Isn't that interesting? So the real global areas that have low cancer, like heart disease and diabetes, these rates are in the Mediterranean area. And it's all how they conduct their lifestyle and what they're eating. And those areas of the world that have healthy lifestyles and no medical intervention also live past 100 years of age, like Brazil. We covered that topic on the people of Brazil. So the cancer rates will continue to soar when individuals don't take and make changes to make their lifestyle healthy and instead listen to medical science. So there's a way of dealing with this. I call it the cleanse and nourish approach. So this is very old. It's to clean up the lifestyle, remove the toxins, using herbs to do that, strengthen the immune system, and also use herbs that are designed by God to address particular concerns. Now, you should want to learn about herbs because it's going to empower you. So when you do, you're going to find that science has determined and proven but has not been able to patent the following, okay? Windsor Medical University, Quebec, Canada, 2012. Dr. Cimmerian Pandey, Dr. Carolyn Hamm, by accident discovered dandelion root kills all known cancer cells. Hmm. Okay. They also found milk thistle stops cancer from spreading. And astragalus root magnifies the power of the dandelion and also supports the immune system, which is very important to keep cancer in check. Also, ginseng root magnifies your power of your herbs in general. If you don't have astragalus, you can try that. Mullein herb will soothe glands. A lot of times glands are part of the problem when it comes to a lot of health challenges. Mullein also helps remove inflammation. They also discovered willow bark as a natural anti-inflammatory and pain reliever, and recently discovered it kills COVID viruses, any opened or closed-end cell viral structures. Think about that, viruses. And how many people are hearing about this? Are doctors reading about this? I mean, I read about it in scientific journal articles. And if I can find it, your doctors can find it. But they're licensed, and so they're kind of restricted, aren't they? So herbs science is countless. It's revealing countless benefits and blessings God has provided us with the medicinal plants. And if we follow a lifestyle the Bible also talks about, we'll be well. Herbs are non-toxic. They're affordable. They're free of side effects. Learn about your herbs and learn to live free of disease. That's what God wants for everybody.
0: Let me ask you a question. You know, all of those that you just mentioned, I have, except for the dandelion root. I did have a good sized bottle of that, but I gave it to a friend of mine who had cancer, and so prostate cancer, and he was cured of prostate cancer, and so
1: That was an interesting review from Windsor, and how that worked was Dr. Carolyn Hamm was in charge of the leukemia patients, and she just happened to notice on Tuesday all of her patients' blood work improved. So when she looked into what was different about Tuesday, the only thing that was different is they were served dandelion root tea. She took this information down to the lab to biochemist Dr. Cimmerian Pandey and asked him to look into it. So he had cells in the lab. He had healthy cells. He had cancer cells. And he used an extract of dandelion, much stronger than a tea. And in vitro, under the microscope, he noticed healthy cells ignore dandelion. But cancer cells are attracted to a protein marker inside the dandelion. And it binds to the cancer cell and kills it. So, but you know how it is. When you isolate certain chemical elements, alkaloids, amino acids, all these things, they don't work the same if you're isolating them and stripping them of the other buffer alkaloids. So this is their problem. They're trying to figure out a way to make a drug out of this, patent it, but, you know, they just haven't had any success with it working as it does in its normal state, its whole food state. And I look at it as, you know, God's little secrets. You know, he's got his little secrets, so.
0: Okay, now all these things you mentioned, one does one thing, another does another thing. You know, one is a booster, like the ginseng is a booster, or the, what do you call it?
1: Astragalus?
0: Yeah, astragalus.
1: Yeah, astragalus is, it's not as a strong immune support. Echinacea is really bold, and it stimulates antibody macrophages, and you only want to use that when you're sick, and it helps shorten duration of illness. It really helps support your natural immune response. Astragalus root doesn't overstimulate antibodies, so it's a milder support or helps you resist things better. And it also gives some sort of synergistic action, just like ginseng does to the other herbs, so they're just, you know, work more efficiently.
0: If you took these, Wendy, could I take all of those that you mentioned and make like a little herbal cocktail out of it? Could you mix them up and all in
1: it? Yeah, a lot of these herbs work very well together. I would stress also, anybody out there that has, you know, weak cardio, you know, congestive heart failure, stay away from your ginseng root because it's a bit of a cardio stimulant. So we don't want to use ginseng. We would rather use astragalus root.
0: Okay, well, that's good to know. All right, very good.
1: Yeah.
0: All right. Well, I'm going to tell you, you know, so now you say this cancer thing is spreading very rapidly across, it's really growing?
1: Yeah, I mean, their projection is, you know, by 2050, we're going to have 67% of the world population down with cancer.
0: I really can't see this world going to that by 2050. I really can't see that this world is going to be here.
3: Right.
0: I really truly believe that the Lord's got to come back before that.
1: Yeah, I hope so too. Well, I mean, and as you pointed out, you know, where in this mix has, you know, the COVID shot contributed to the cancer rate? I'm pretty sure it's in there, but they didn't discuss it in the report.
0: Well, yeah, we know that a number of people that have got the COVID shot, a great deal of them have ended up with cancer. And so, I mean, that's come out in a lot of different reports. Okay, so, but, you know, and, I mean, the COVID shot, I'm not sure how many, whether more people died from the shot or died from COVID.
2: Right.
0: You know, and I don't think they really care. And they're still pushing that out there today.
2: Mm-hmm.
1: Right, and so, you know, when you see these things, you know, in other words, what they're telling you is not matching up with what you're seeing and hearing, right?
0: Right.
1: And so this is where people have gotten more skeptical about what they're being told by scientific medicine. People are just, I've talked to several, and they're just scared to death to even step into a emergency room or even go to a general practitioner because they don't trust it anymore.
0: Yeah, you're right. And let me tell you, a lot of these MDs will tell you that exactly. They blame the whole COVID thing, Dr. Fauci, and the whole shooting match on that. Because of that, they've lost confidence in the medical association. They really have lost confidence, and for good reason. People, you know, they were pushing all these drugs, and these doctors, so many of them, you know, they just went with the flow. And so...
1: Well, you have to understand, it's a bit of an indoctrination when they go to medical school. One doctor said, his first year on campus, you know, they have all these policies at these medical schools that, you know, drug companies are not to be coming on campus and influencing the students in any way, shape, or form. But what they do is they look the other way, and the drug companies send people over there, and they're grooming the doctors outside of class, obviously, and they're actually giving them, the first year they're in medical school, prescription pads. They are not licensed to prescribe a thing at that point, but they're giving them a head trip on power, and they're also, you know, baiting them with, you know, gifts and things. So it's really an institution that's very corrupted from that regard. So when these doctors come out of school, they're already, you know, thinking along these lines. Like, I worked for a neurologist. I worked for neurosurgeons, and I've also worked for neurologists, and I want to say they're both crazy as loons. But they had these drug reps come in all the time with a suitcase full of, you know, free samples and such. And if the doctors prescribed the name brand instead of the generic, they would receive gifts from the drug companies in the form of, cruises,
0: yeah,
1: you know, vacations,
0: I know,
1: and things.
0: I remember sitting outside my doctor's office, and the door was open, and he had a salesman in there, and they told me, just he'll be right with you, just have a seat. And I was sitting just a couple of feet from the door with my back to the wall, and I could hear them, and that's exactly what was going on. Promising you, if you push so many of the pills, you get all of these different perks back there.
1: Yeah, but, and the thing that a lot of people don't know, unless you actually work in these places, but this is in the 90s when I was working for a neurology clinic, and they would, you know, have patients go over to the hospital and get an MRI or a CT scan, okay? And that's not unusual for a neurologist to ask for that. But what a lot of people don't know is, you know, doctors have to go through a privilege process with the hospitals, and all these doctors would, you know, all the hospitals in the Charlotte metro area, they would file for privileges, okay? So they can send their patients anywhere they'd like. And so you had the hospitals competing with regard to who the doctor's going to send to which hospital, okay? So in order for the hospitals to get, you know, the patients coming in the door for these expensive studies. Now, back in the 90s, the early 90s, I think those studies were like, you know, $800. Now they're like $5,000, okay? But back then, $800 was a lot of money for a CT or an MRI scan. And the doctors would get a kickback of $400 for each patient they recommended to go to their hospital. They could make six figures a year just on that kickback.
0: Well, I've got something here I want to read you and get your opinion on. And this is an article from Dr. McCullough.
1: Oh, yeah.
0: And so let me just go ahead and... I'm going to start because we're coming up to a fast break. The explosive diarrhea outbreak caused by a quickly spreading cyclosporine parasite infection seems to be growing every single day. Even worse, the state and federal healthcare bureaucracies seem to have no answers for this outbreak. The CDC has 12,000 employees and a $9 billion budget. The USDA and FDA are supposed to inspect imported produce. None of them caught this before people got sick. None of them got ahead of it even after the people got sick. McCullough's phrase, paralysis by analysis, captures the core problem. These agencies excel in holding meetings and issuing press releases days after the damage is done, but what they don't do is protect the American people. Mm-hmm. And so when McCullough is asked to tackle this question of whether or not Americans should stop eating lettuce or potentially infected produce, he responds with, no, but you should stop trusting the system to protect you.
1: Right.
0: Dr. McCullough does offer some specifics on what people can do to stay healthier. Wash produce thoroughly, but understand that with leafy greens that absorb water, washing has its limits. I'm coming up to a break. When we come back from the break, I'll just read you another couple paragraphs, and then we'll let you take it from there. Be right back after this with a whole lot more. Did you say one? Eight. We got to count. We're going down. Four, three, two, blast off.

0: 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What's Right, What's Left, hosted by Pastor Ernie Sanders. 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
4: With SR News, I'm Bernie Bennett in Washington. President Donald Trump observed Friday's 25th anniversary of the September 11th attacks by attending a ceremony at the Pentagon commemorating lives lost when Al-Qaeda militants hijacked planes and killed nearly 3,000 people in their location, in three locations, upending American foreign policy and national security. He spoke to the crowd gathered at the Pentagon.
5: A sergeant major was chatting with some colleagues he had hosted for a dinner party over the weekend. At 9:37 a.m., every single one of those people and every person at that sergeant major's party was murdered by terrorists who flew Flight 77 straight into this legendary building.
4: The president reminded those gathered about a promise that we all made.
5: Today we renew the sacred oath that we first swore in their names a quarter of a century ago. We will never, ever forget.
4: The president and first lady listened to the names of the 184 people killed at the Pentagon that day as they were read aloud at the start of the ceremony. It's the second year in a row for Mr. Trump to mark the day at the Pentagon. The president, who originally is from New York, last attended the Ground Zero ceremony there in 2024. U.S. inflation accelerated last month as gas prices spiked in the wake of renewed fighting in the Middle East, underscoring the affordability challenges that are at the top of the minds of many voters. The Labor Department said Friday that the Consumer Price Index rose 3.4% last month compared to a year ago. More details at srnnews.com. I'm Bernie Bennett in Washington.
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9: 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I'm telling you, God meets us in that step of obedience so that we can lead a new kind of life. And if you've never taken that step, let's go.
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9: I think we are too casual with the invitations of God, that we imagine them to be like an invitation from a friend. I'm having a gathering at my home, or I'm inviting some people to a dinner, and we think, well, if it's convenient, or I have time, or I can fit it into my calendar, then I'll participate. But if it's inconvenient, or I don't like the other people you've invited, I'll take a pass. And I think we bring a little bit of that casual attitude, sometimes a lot of that casual attitude, into our relationship with God. And I think we do so at significant forfeiture. I don't understand God's invitations to you or to myself to be casual at all. In fact, the word invitation may be too soft of a word. But God, the Spirit of God, does not force compliance. The Spirit of God will not dominate you or manipulate you or control you. If you see domination or manipulation or control in play, you can know for certain it isn't the Spirit of God. It's an unholy spirit. So the notion of an invitation to me is consistent with how I understand God has moved in my life. But to reject the invitations of God does not mean I can continue forward in the fullness of His blessings. The clearest biblical example I can think of is the Hebrew slaves that were delivered from Egyptian bondage. And God brought them in direct fashion towards the land that He'd promised them, in a land that flowed with milk and honey. And He said that He would help them occupy that land. It was going to require conflict and stress and challenge. And when they explored the land, their response was no. No, thank you. We'll take the deliverance from slavery for the most part, and we appreciate the manna, but we don't want to do that. And the Bible describes that they had an evil heart of unbelief, and that God accepted their decision. He didn't force them to occupy the promised land. In fact, that generation, with a couple of exceptions, perished in the wilderness. So with that,

0: I wanted to suggest to you that when you and I neglect or reject or appear to be disinterested or act as if we don't notice the invitations of God, I would submit it's more sobering than declining an invitation to dinner. I do not imagine that it's incumbent upon God to present to me the same invitation a second time. I'm very grateful that in His mercy and grace, He has frequently done that on my behalf. But I don't want to live in such a presumptive way that I can decline an invitation and imagine God will address me at my convenience. I think that is foolhardy. I want to live with a greater respect for God than that. And so we're going to explore that, but I want to do it in this session, at least, in the context of water baptism. Thank you for that enthusiastic response. I'm delighted to know how excited you are about the topic. I could tell that you moved to the edge of your seats. You immediately got your phones out and began to record. Good. Water baptism is a biblically directed component on our journey towards fulfilling what God created us for. It has little, if anything, to do with joining a congregation or formal religious services or denominational alignment. It has everything to do with your obedience to the Lord. And I'm going to do my best to at least unpack that in sort of an introductory way in this session. Baptism's beginning and why we talk about it. Is it something pastors dreamt up so that you had to get wet in public? Well, maybe it would be helpful to know that baptism really is not a Christian idea. It didn't start with a Christian church. That's why all the tags and labels and addendums that we've hung around it seems a bit nonsensical to me. It's an idea that we adapted from a practice that existed long before we could talk about the Christian church in play. I'm going to submit to you as we walk through this that in baptism, it isn't something that you do for God, which is kind of the attitude that I typically hear when we have these conversations. People go, well, you know, never been baptized, and I suppose I should do that. I kind of think God wants me to. And the theme of that seems to be that if I've gotten a pool of baptism, that all of heaven would be so relieved that now they could, you know, they'd made the quota. And in reality, at baptism, God does something for the believer. It's a very one-sided arrangement, as is almost everything in our relationship with God. But I want to start with baptism in the New Testament. Matthew chapter 3 and verse 5, the character you know well is John the Baptizer. He was not the founder of the Baptist Church. And I don't say that to diminish anybody. It's just John's public ministry was noted by his engagement in baptizing people. John set up not in the temple area in Jerusalem, the center of religious authority and political authority. John set up in the desert some 20 miles away at the Jordan River. Bizarre behavior. There were plenty of places in Jerusalem at the foot of the temple where baptisms could have taken place, some ritual purity. There were plenty of situations and circumstances created for that very purpose. But John set up in the wilderness, a difficult journey for people. There's not a lot of buses that run from Jerusalem to the Jordan River in the first century. It was a long walk into a difficult terrain, and the climb back to Jerusalem was not simple. And enormous crowds of people went to John so that he became known as John the Baptizer. We got a little window in Matthew 3 and verse 5. People went out to him from Jerusalem and all Judea and the whole region of the Jordan. Confessing their sins, they were baptized by him in the Jordan River. Now, John's ministry predates Jesus' ministry. He's the one to prepare the way for the coming of the Messiah. So we can't speak of John's baptism in the terms of Christianity at all. John's not participating in Christian baptism. He's inviting his first century audience to participate in a baptism of repentance. So very clearly, baptism exists long before we can talk about it in any context that relates to the Christian church or the Christian community. So the baptism, as we understand it, was something we inherited, we adapted, we put a theology around. But the practice of baptism predates the Christian faith. We have no story apart from our Hebrew Bible. and the faithfulness of those who preceded us. In Matthew chapter 3 and verse 11, this is John's testimony. He said, I baptize you with water for repentance, but after me will come one who is more powerful than I, whose sandals I'm not fit to carry. He'll baptize you with the Holy Spirit and with fire. There's not a record of Jesus baptizing individuals. His disciples did. That would follow through as the church emerged, so the baptism did not become about the individual that participated in it, but about the faithfulness and the obedience of the participants. But Jesus is introduced to us in all four Gospels, his introduction to us above other introductions as the one who will baptize us, not in water, but baptize us in the Holy Spirit. Amen. So we'll come back to that in a bit more detail. But from a high level, you know, this notion of being immersed in water, we understand it on a functional level, a fundamental level, as some connection to cleanliness. And it's true both physically, but it's also intended to remind us of our need to be spiritually clean. It's not unusual when we feel dirty on the inside that we will wash the outside. Pretty typical human behavior. Pilate, the Roman governor that condemned Jesus to death, when he wanted to express his innocence to the crowd to whom he just condemned Jesus, he washed his hands with water. Do you think that little bowl of water made Pilate clean? He had a powerful desire to symbolize his innocence, but a hand washing didn't do it. Often when someone behaves immorally, they take a bath, as if we can wash away our ungodliness. Baptism of repentance is the way I understand John's baptism. In Matthew 3 again, it says, confessing their sins, they were baptized by John in the Jordan River. And he saw many of the Pharisees and the Sadducees coming to where he was baptizing. And he said to them, you brood of vipers. For those of you that tell us that when we're following the direction of the Spirit of God, we're always kind and inclusive. John calls the religious leaders, they're religious experts. They are observant of the rules around their faith to the minutiae. And when John sees them having made the long journey to the Jordan River, he says, you're a bunch of snakes. Who warned you to flee from the coming wrath produced fruit in keeping with repentance. John was baptizing people into repentance. Repentance in Hebrew means a change of direction. In Greek, it means a change of mind. Repentance is a change of how you're living. These are the covenant people of God. They're not pagans. These aren't the non-Jewish community. These are the people who keep kosher and keep the holidays. They do their scripture readings in the synagogues on the Sabbath. They're engaged in much religious activity. But John says you are in need of repentance. I would submit to you that the challenges we face as a culture, the declining influence of our faith, the diminishing participation in church services, the increasing paganization that we see around us to the point that we're incapable of being willing to identify men and women, that we're allowing family to be redefined, that we won't protect our children. We'll allow them to be murdered up to the full term in pregnancy. I don't know if you saw the video this week. The governor of Massachusetts signed a bill that a child could be aborted up to full term, which is unsettling in the legal component, but the video they released was a room filled with supporters cheering and laughing as she signed the legislation. Unbelievable. The 10th state to do so. How does that kind of pagan behavior flourish in the midst of a nation that started with a Judeo-Christian worldview that was founded upon biblical principles? How do we arrive at that place? Because we've stepped so far away from repentance. Unsettling parallels with the first century audience when we look at them. And John said, you need to bring forth the evidence, the fruit of repentance. So he baptized people into repentance. You must be in repentance before you can be baptized in repentance. Your baptism is an expression of a decision you've already made.
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0: In the Sermon on the Mount, Jesus said a half a dozen times, do not worry. 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I have a question. 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It's really a

0: The same Word of God that tells us not to worry also reminds us of His faithfulness, His power, and His unfailing love. 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Now, let's get back to Pastor Allen with this message called Accepting God's Invitations, Baptism.
1: In almost every case in the New Testament, when we look at baptism, it's not a presentation of what we're doing for God. It's a discussion of what the Lord will do for His people. The emphasis is on the instrumental language. The New Testament doesn't treat baptism as a symbol, but an event. It speaks of what it's for and what it will achieve. We have cheapened it and diminished it. You see, we are not going to overcome a secular culture. We're not going to overcome the current expressions of the spirit of Antichrist with a theoretical faith. Evil will not yield to our theories about our God. It will require a demonstration of the power of God. And that doesn't begin in the hearts and the minds of the pagans. It begins in the hearts and minds of those of us who are Christ followers and recognizing that in our obedience, in our willingness to accept the invitations of God, we open the doors of opportunity for the power of God to be made evident in our generation. Moses' willingness to leave a burning bush and go back to see Pharaoh opened the doors for the plagues to be expressed, to give heart to a nation of people, to break a 400-year pattern of enslavement. We are in desperate need of a generation of people of faith that will accept the invitations of God to the point that the power of God can be put on display so that a secular culture can see that there is a God in heaven above and that He is worthy of our respect. Look in John 3 and verse 3. Jesus declared, He's talking to Nicodemus, a religious expert. He came to Jesus. He has a hunger to know the truth, but he comes at night because he's a little anxious about community and what will be said. Most of us carry a little bit of that. What will people say if I go that far? How much of our Christian experience has been defined by trying to decide where the middle of the road is and live there? I don't want to go too far. I don't get too emotional. I don't want to get too invested. I don't want to get too caught up. I want to maintain my balance. I live in Tennessee. The only thing that stays in the middle of the road long term, roadkill. In this part of the world, primarily possums, now the occasional armadillo. Folks, I don't want to stay in the middle of the road. I want to find the edge of this thing. I want to build a ramp, and I want to hit the ramp going full speed. I want to say yes to the Lord. I want to encourage you to do the same. This is not a time or a season for half measures. John 3, I was trying to get there. Jesus said, I tell you the truth. You know what's coming now is a truth bomb. When Jesus uses that phrase, what's coming next is so unexpected. The only way Jesus could introduce it is say, listen, I'm telling you the truth. Nicodemus, I tell you the truth. No one can see the kingdom of God unless he's born again. He can't believe that. It's about DNA. It's about kosher. It's about all these things. And Jesus is saying to him, I'm telling you the truth. No one can see the kingdom of God unless he's born again. And Nicodemus is legitimately puzzled. He's sincere. You can hear the sincerity in the dialogue. How could a man be born when he's old? He can't enter a second time into his mother's womb to be born. And Jesus said, I tell you the truth, no one can enter the kingdom of God unless he's born of water and of the Spirit. My opinion, you could disagree with me on this and we both go to heaven. I believe Nicodemus understood that Jesus was responding to him as a Pharisee for refusing John's baptism. What John did was not done in secret. It wasn't done in private. The tax collectors, the prostitutes, the most public of the sinners were changing their life pattern and their life habits.

0: habit and making a difficult journey down into the desert to the Jordan River to be baptized, willing to say they were changing their lives, that the trajectory of their lives had been inappropriate. And for the most part, the establishment would have nothing to do with it. And so when Jesus has this private meeting with Nicodemus, it seems most plausible to me that that current cultural trend is engaged in this dialogue they're having. In Acts chapter 2, on the day of Pentecost, when Peter responds to the crowd that is curious and then stirred by what he's said to them about Jesus, he replies and says, "Repent and be baptized, every one of you, in the name of Jesus, for the forgiveness of your sins. And you'll receive the gift of the Holy Spirit." Do you understand that a short time earlier in that city that a crowd, a mob had chanted in regard to Jesus, "Crucify him"? And now Peter is standing in that same city. This is not being done in secret. This is not some private faith. This is not some subtle Bible study where you gather with a few like-minded friends and share your latest theory on eschatology. Peter's standing in a public street in front of thousands of people saying, "Jesus of Nazareth was the Messiah and you crucified him." And my response, when you say, "What can we do?" Peter says to them, "Repent and be baptized." Change your thought and change your behavior. And now you be immersed in the name of Jesus. The dramatic change of behavior he's calling for. It's unacceptable, folks, to imagine a church that doesn't challenge culture. In a relatively short period of time after this message, Peter and his friends are arrested and threatened. Ultimately, they're going to suffer physically because of their advocacy for Jesus of Nazareth. In Acts chapter 22, Paul is giving his testimony about what happened when Ananias came to see him. You remember Paul's story? How am I doing? I got a minute and a half. We're golden. Paul, you know the Damascus story. He encounters Jesus on the road. He's left blind. He goes to Damascus. God sends Ananias. Well, in that chapter, we don't get as full of a report as Paul gives of himself later in his life when he's sharing his testimony. It's in your notes, Acts 22:15. This is what Ananias said to him: "You'll be a witness to all men of what you've seen and heard. And now what are you waiting for? Get up and be baptized. Wash your sins away, calling on his name." Saul of Tarsus hated Jesus' followers. Men or women, young or old, he thought they should be imprisoned. He celebrated while Stephen was stoned outside the walls of Jerusalem. And Ananias has the determination to stand in front of him and say to him, this is Paul's words, "Get up and be baptized and wash away your sins. Call on the name of the one you hated, the name of the one that you met on the road." Baptism has little to do with getting you out of hell. It has everything to do with getting you cleaned up. God is bringing us repentance and our faith to a point of consummation, not completion. We have to live that out. Jesus said we have to take up our cross daily. In the context of a penitent believer, the water is a means of grace. It will have a spiritual effect upon us, bringing about forgiveness and the cleansing with the break with their old life to a point of climax. When we celebrate baptism, we put the pools up and we invite people to those places. You know, we change our pattern of baptism from time to time, to be honest, because the behavior of the community becomes poor. If we know we're going to have a baptismal service, we stay home. Well, if there's not a message for me, if they're not going to minister to me, I'm not going to make the effort to be there. While people take a step of obedience and God meets them in that place, there's no place I would rather be in my life than be in the midst of people who are saying yes to the Lord. Amen. If you give me a choice of being in a place where people are taking steps of obedience towards the Lord or being in another study, and I love to learn, I'll go to the place where people are practicing obedience. Amen. I want to watch it I want to sense it. I want to experience it. I'll give them a hug. I'll say a prayer for them. Some of them I may know, and I'm thinking, wow. Makes me smile because I'm certain someone thinks that about me on a pretty regular basis. Folks, God meets us in baptism. You see, I believe we'll know revival is growing, not when the numbers of baptisms tick up, when behavior becomes so dramatically changed after those events that it changes cultural trends. When what's bought and sold and how celebrations take place on a college campus, it's better evidence of renewal and revival than just baptisms. And I'm not opposed to baptisms. I'm telling you, God meets us in that step of obedience so that we can lead a new kind of life. And if you've never taken that step, let's go. Let's go.
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3: And now for your weather forecast. Clear, sunny skies today, a high of 81 degrees. Tomorrow's calling for a high in the mid to upper 70s with a chance of afternoon rain. Sunday, we are once again in the 80s with mostly sunny skies. That's your weather forecast on AM 1220 The Word. I'm Chris Lively. Have a blessed weekend.
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6: 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Now, this series is all about who Jesus really is, not the Jesus of popular opinion, but the Jesus of the Bible, God Himself, who stepped into our world. And in this final message, we'll see the day when Jesus returns to rule and reign on this earth from Jerusalem. You see, one day the Lord Himself is going to set up His kingdom right here where we live.
8: every government, every ruler will bow to him. It's the answer to that prayer we've prayed so many times, your will be done on earth as it is in heaven. So today, Pastor Jack teaches us that Jesus will reign in righteousness. He'll simply do the right thing every time. And the wonderful part is, when we follow God's word today, he blesses us so much that people around us start asking, why? Before we get into the message, I had a chance to sit down with Pastor Jack and talk about it with him. So let's get into that. Pastor Jack, I got to admit, this has been a great series. And I've enjoyed every second of it. Can I throw something at you real quick? You close this whole series out saying, you know, the Billy Graham line, a student gives God 5 minutes to strike him dead. And Graham asks, do you think you can exhaust the patience of God in 5 minutes? Where do you want to leave folks as this series wraps up?
7: Well, you know, I would love for you to exit this series thinking that you've learned biblical truth and you have also learned to wean yourself from the wisdom of man. So it's the wisdom of man that says things like, well, if God is real, if God is God, I will give him 5 minutes to strike me dead.
8: Yeah.
7: That is just incredibly ignorant, because Billy Graham recites that beautifully. Can you exhaust the patience of God in 5 minutes? What an answer. And so I would hope that we go away from this series with a greater appreciation for the Word of God and for the nature of Jesus Christ and for the fact that salvation is through him and him alone, plus nothing else. Friends, listen, God doesn't need your morality. He doesn't need your money. He doesn't need your good deeds to help him save you and get you into heaven. Okay, that would be blasphemous.
8: Yeah.
7: If that's what you think.
8: Right.
7: So the series has been designed in a way to hopefully reveal more of who Jesus Christ truly is.
8: Love it. To wrap up our series, let's get on with Christ and his millennial rule.
7: So you grab your Bible this morning and we come to our last study in the series in the life and times of Jesus Christ. Grabbing your Bible, if you'll go to Isaiah this morning, chapter 56, verse 1. Isaiah 56, verse 1, while you're turning there, we have been going through, if you're visiting for the first time, we have been going through a 16-week series, today being the last study of the series, and today we come to Christ and his millennial kingdom. In Isaiah chapter 56, verse 1, there Isaiah says, the Lord speaks through him, saying, thus saith the Lord, keep justice and do righteousness, for my salvation is about to come, and my righteousness to be revealed. What does that verse mean? In fact, what does Isaiah in this chapter speak about? Isaiah, Jeremiah, Ezekiel, Micah, Zephaniah, many of the Old Testament prophets spoke in bulk about this time called the millennium of God. It's a time that speaks about Christ after having returned in bodily form. Listen. In bodily form to the earth in the second coming, not the rapture. In the second coming, when Christ returns, it will take him 45 days, according to the book of Daniel, chapter 12, verses 10, 11, and 12, to establish his throne from Jerusalem. Now, I don't know where some of you come from, some of your Christian or religious background, but depending upon what denomination you have come from, views this event in Scripture as something maybe symbolic, that is the ruling and reigning of Jesus Christ from Jerusalem bodily. Some denominations teach that it's simply a symbolic message. That's not true. In fact, listen very carefully. If Jesus Christ does not come back and establish his throne in Jerusalem for 1,000 years, then the Jesus of the Gospels, the Jesus of prophecy, the Jesus of the Bible that we read about is not the one that we know of who has been born in Bethlehem. He is not the one who was crucified in Jerusalem. Jesus Christ, to complete his prophetic messiahship, must sit upon the throne of David. That's in Jerusalem. Did you know right now in heaven, he's sitting upon his Father's throne? He is not seated, and he has not ever been seated upon the throne of David, which is an earthly reign that we call the millennial reign of Christ. It's 1,000 years long, thus the word millennium. And it is God's government on earth. God is going to let man's attempt at government expire. For me, sooner the better. I don't know who you are. Are you a Republican or a Democrat or an independent or an apathetic? I don't know what you might be. But as a Christian, I may vote a certain direction. I'll pray first and look at the candidates or the issues. I'll pray and I'll vote because I'm almost, though it's a privilege, forced to vote for the lesser of the evils that are there present before me. But I am a monarchist. I believe in a ruling, reigning king, and his name is Jesus of Nazareth, Jesus Christ. And so we look to the Bible and what the Bible says about that. Of course, in your note-taking, jot it down if you would. And that is very important to us, the fact that the book of Colossians, this is the last time you're going to hear it for a while. You've heard it for 16 weeks. This theme verse. You got to memorize. You can say it backwards, I bet you. But Colossians chapter 2, verse 9 says, "For in Christ all the fullness of the Godhead dwells in bodily form." Now that's true of Jesus' coming. It's true of his post-resurrection appearances. It's true now, and it will be true when he comes for the church in the rapture. And it will be true when he comes at least some 7 years later at the end of the tribulation period in the great second coming. And it will ultimately be true as he sits in bodily form in Jerusalem upon the throne of David, as we'll see in Scripture this morning. Very, very important. You might want to jot down a few things that someone may ask you when you tell them what you've learned today at church, that Jesus is coming to establish his kingdom on earth. You might want to ask the question, why? Well, the first response to the question, why is Jesus coming back to establish his kingdom, is quite frankly very simple. The fact is, number one, he's the owner-builder of this universe. And the owner-builder is coming back home to check it out. In fact, Jesus talked about this in Luke chapter 20, verse 9. Jesus said, when he brought his disciples together, he told them the parable. And he said, "A certain man planted a vineyard and leased it to the vine dressers, and he went into a far country for a long time." He went on to describe that the parable is about himself. He's the creator, let me use it this way, of this earth's vineyard, this earth, this universe. He has gone away, and he's coming back to take it for himself. He is both the owner of it all and builder. The Bible says, as we've gone through in our previous studies, that he's the creator. Well, the creator is coming back. But why must he sit upon the throne of David? Why is that important? Well, Jesus said that all scripture must be fulfilled. It is important to the Lord that he complete and fulfill all scripture. Jesus said himself, Matthew 5, verse 18, "Assuredly I say to you, till heaven and earth pass away, not one jot or one tittle," that is of the Hebrew language, "shall by no means pass away till all the law is fulfilled." Jesus Christ will fulfill, as he has to date, the written word of God. Matthew 1:1. This is another reason why Jesus Christ must come back to establish his earthly reign. Matthew 1:1. "The book of the genealogy of Jesus Christ, the son of David, the son of Abraham, according to the flesh." This is true. "Both Joseph, his stepfather, and Mary, bloodline to the throne, both of them," Joseph and Mary, "had rights to the throne of Israel, both legally and through their bloodlines." It had to be Joseph and Mary. But if you know your message well, you also know that according to the curse that was placed upon Jeconiah, whose bloodline flowed through Joseph, you know of Joseph and Mary? None of Joseph's blood could have been in Jesus Christ, or else he would not have been allowed to take the throne of David. Well, gee, Jack, when did he take the throne of David? Well, that's my whole point. He hasn't taken the throne of David yet. He has to come back to take the throne of David, and that's in Jerusalem. Mary's lineage was not cursed. Joseph's was. But one operated through the legal right to the throne, the other through the DNA, literally, to the throne. Jesus is in fact the Savior of the world and legal heir to the throne that is to be established in Jerusalem. And so Stephen, the great early martyr of the church, even spoke to the nation Israel. It is this Jesus, he said, that shall sit upon the throne, and that he is the son of David. And that throne of David is in Jerusalem. Jesus said this about himself in Matthew chapter 25, beginning at verse 31. Jesus said, when the Son of Man comes in his glory and all the holy angels with him, then he will sit upon the throne of his glory, and all the nations will be gathered to him, and he will separate them as one separates the sheep from the goats. And so we come now to the conclusion of our series, which is Christ and his millennial rule. Let me run through this very quickly. Take notes if you can. If not, we'll keep going without you. Listen, God created all that there is, put Adam and Eve in the garden. Adam and Eve rebelled against God and decided to take things upon themselves. God, through his works, attempts to redeem Israel. Israel is formed, is brought together as a nation under their care with Abraham, sold then because of rebellion into bondage, into Egypt. Israel is becomes a great nation, though under bondage in Egypt, led out by the lawgiver Moses. And then coming out with the lawgiver Moses, led into the promised land through Joshua. There's a period of the kings being established, governors, so to speak, over Israel. And Israel then, in their rejection of the coming Messiah, 2,000 years ago, Jesus Christ, according to the prophets, if they rejected him, they would be dispersed throughout all the nations of the world. That happened. Israel became a byword, as the prophets foretold. But in the last days, before God returns to the earth, he said he would bring Israel back into her own land. Once she's back into her own land, the rapture of the church could happen at any moment. Imminent regarding the Gentile bride of Christ, the church born 2,000 years ago on the day of Pentecost. But while Israel is a nation, the Bible talks about a European dominant ruler arising out of Europe, talks about Israel signing a peace treaty, a peace agreement for 7 years. And at the close of that 7 year period of time, when that treaty goes bad, by the way, halfway through, 3.5 year point, the conclusion of the great 7 year tribulation period is the Battle of Armageddon. At the Battle of Armageddon, Jesus Christ in Revelation 19 descends out of heaven with an angelic host and with the bride of Christ, the church, arrayed in fine apparel, riding upon white horses. The Bible says that there the Christ will come and he will speak a word, and the Antichrist and the false prophet will be judged and cast into judgment. And then it says Michael will be dispatched. This ought to be an exciting thing to see. Michael will be dispatched from heaven with a chain. And he will bind Satan up for how long, everybody? 1,000 years. He will be incarcerated for 1,000 years. And Christ, according to Daniel chapter 12, will judge the nations at his coming for 45 days. At the conclusion of that time, Matthew chapter 25 is fulfilled, verse 31, where he separates the sheep from the goats. The millennial kingdom begins. And the Bible says that all those nations who were kind and considerate to Israel, those who survive will be brought into, or allowed, let me put it this way, allowed to live into the millennial kingdom, and they will begin to repopulate the earth, and Christ will restore the earth in a very, very dramatic and dynamic way.
9: 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And now, let's get back to today's message. Once again, here's Pastor Jack.
7: Having said that, let's look to our first point this morning, and that is God's will will reign on earth. Remember when Jesus said to his disciples, when they said, Lord, teach us to pray. Remember he gave them the model or the structure of what prayer should be patterned after. That's not the prayer. It is not a prayer that you're supposed to recite on a repetitive type way. Our Father, which art in heaven, hallowed be thy name, thy kingdom come. That's not why he gave it. You're supposed to pray using that as a structure to your prayer life. Well, one of those utterances is, your will be done, what? On earth as it is in heaven. God's will is not being exercised yet in fullness on earth. Not yet. It will be when he comes, rules and reigns. That's yet forthcoming. So we look to it this morning. God's will shall reign on earth. How so? Number one, he will reign in righteousness. God will reign in righteousness. Genesis chapter 1, verse 27. You know the story. The Bible says there that God created man in his own image. And it says there that in the image God created man, both male and female, he created them. And then God blessed them, and God said to them, be fruitful and multiply, fill the earth and subdue it. Listen, have dominion over the fish of the sea and the birds of the air and everything that lives on the earth, everything that moves, have dominion over it. In Genesis 3:8, God, I believe, announces and shows us that he wants to have a personal relationship with us after having created Adam and Eve. It says there in Genesis 3:8 that Adam and Eve heard the sound of God walking in the garden in the cool of the day. Can you imagine what that must have been like? We don't know anything more about that. That Adam and Eve were in the garden and they heard the sound of God walking in the garden at evening time. What was it like? It doesn't say. Did they communicate with each other? Yes. In fact, we know that God said after Adam had fallen in sin, both him and Eve, God says, Adam, where are you? And Adam simply responds back, we're here. And immediately there goes, you know, the famous dialogue that you've all heard about. God says, you know, what's the deal? Didn't I tell you to eat of the, not to eat of the fruit? And Adam says, you know, it's this woman you gave me. It's all your fault, God. You gave me a faulty woman. A lot of men say that today. It's not my fault, it's her fault. God, you gave me a faulty woman. That's wrong. Adam was wrong then, and the Adams are wrong today. And then God looks at Eve and says, Eve, what's up? You know, what'd you do? She goes, it's a snake. The snake did it. He deceived me, tricked me. God turns and he talks to the snake. And you know the snake, he didn't have a leg to stand on. He had nothing to say. He was in deep trouble. But God has always intended a personal relationship with his creation. And man quickly in the garden, we don't know the time frame, but man quickly on through Adam and Eve ruined or defaulted that relationship into sin. Now, when Jesus Christ comes back to the earth, he will rule the earth in righteousness. Why? Because there will be people living in that wonderful age, the millennium, that wonderful time, having not been converted. I don't know how this is even possible, but the scripture makes it clear. Mortals will live into the kingdom age. They will have children, they will die, they will give birth, they will have life, they will work, they will live under the political reign of Jesus on the throne of David from Jerusalem. Man, every government, every king, prime minister, and ruler will have to submit to the lordship of Jesus Christ. If they don't, the Old Testament gives specific examples about what will become of that nation who does not seek to worship God. Isn't that interesting? There has to be a 7-year tribulation period. There has to be a 1,000-year reign of Jesus Christ. And then, read the Bible carefully, he's going to end this globe as we know it and bring in his eternal kingdom. Before that can happen, God's will shall reign upon the earth in righteousness. The word righteousness is an interesting word. It means to do correctly or to do rightly. In Hebrews chapter 1, verse 8, it says, your throne, O God, will last forever and ever, and righteousness will be the scepter of your kingdom. The word righteousness here is the word to exercise absolute equity, both in character and in action. You know, that's what our court system's supposed to do now. Of course, that's what's supposed to mark every true Christian, you know, is that we walk in righteousness, that is doing the right thing. A simple way to remember the word or the meaning of the word righteousness is to do the right thing. If you do the right thing, you are walking in righteousness. Do the right thing. Well, who picks and chooses what the right thing is? God has already revealed that in the Bible. You do what the Bible says, you'll do fine and you'll be blessed so much that your friends are going to say, why are you blessed so much? And they're going to want to hear righteousness. Micah chapter 4, verse 7 tells us that the Lord will reign from Mount Zion from there forever. Jesus Christ must reign from Jerusalem. He must reign from Zion. Why so? There must be the fulfillment of Revelation, jot it down, chapter 5, verses 1 through 5. Jesus must fulfill this prophetic command. Revelation 5:1. And I saw on the right hand of him who sat upon the throne a scroll written inside and on the backside, sealed with seven seals. Those of you who are in real estate, listen, because this is a title deed and escrow requirements. Then I saw a strong angel proclaiming with a loud voice, "Who is worthy to open the scroll and to loose its seals?" And no one in heaven or on earth or under the earth was able to open the scroll, nor was anyone able to look upon it. So I wept much because of this. But one of the elders said to me, verse 5, "Do not weep. Behold, the Lion of the tribe of Judah, the root of David," that is the progeny of David, "has prevailed to open the scroll and to loose the seven seals." The scroll is the title deed of the earth that Adam gave to Satan the day that they rebelled. Jesus not only first bought you spiritually and redeemed you with his blood, but he will also ultimately redeem the earth for his own glory. He's going to, so to speak, take it back. And those seven seals are seven requirements that Christ will accomplish in the prophetic scene. He will rule and reign in righteousness. The second thing that we see this morning is that he will reign in justice. Wow. He will be the perfect judge. The millennium will not be heaven. The millennium will be God's kingdom on earth. It's not heaven. Will there be sin during the millennium? Yes, absolutely. There'll be sin. There'll be mortal people living during that time. You might say, well, forget them. What about me? Well, I have to... No, you will be either... Well, first of all, I'm assuming this morning, if all of us are born-again Christians by the Spirit of God, you and I will have already been changed, raptured out of this planet, taken up into heaven, and we would have already come back with Christ in the second coming for this time to have happened regarding the millennium establishment of his kingdom. And you could read Revelation chapters 19 on to the close for that. But the fact of the matter is, he will rule and reign in justice.
8: 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Thank you so much for being with us today. You know, this message is part of Pastor Jack's series called The Life and Times of Jesus Christ. It's a series about the real Jesus of the Bible, God in the flesh, and why knowing Him more deeply changes everything. And we'll continue on the next edition of Real Life Radio.
10: Well, Father, as we come to the end of this week, we thank you for your faithfulness and all that you provided for us this last week now. And Father, as we look to the weekend that's ahead, we pray that we would give our time to you, dedicating our time to you in our leisure, in our fun. Maybe some of us have got to work this weekend. Well, Lord, whatever we do, we pray that we would do it all to your glory. And Father, just strengthen our families and bless us in whatever we endeavor. May we put you first in Jesus' name. And all of God's people said, amen. 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
3: And now for your weather forecast. clear sunny skies today, a high of 81 degrees. Tomorrow's calling for a high in the mid to upper 70s with a chance of afternoon rain. Sunday, we are once again in the 80s with mostly sunny skies. That's your weather forecast on AM 1220 The Word. I'm Chris Lively. Have a blessed weekend.
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19: 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Of course, we cannot skip today and not talk about the 25th anniversary of the September 11th terrorist attack as we honor those who were fallen, and also not only look back, but look forward and think about, sure, the subject of never forgetting what happened on September 11th seems to ring very true. But on this year, it seems even heavier than usual, because it does feel like we've now had a generation grow up that maybe wasn't there. If you're a 25-year-old right now, you weren't even born when September 11th happened. And at this point, we have to have that conversation of what have we forgotten? What are those lessons we need to have learned? What lessons did we learn, and what lessons have, again, we forgotten? Let's continue on this conversation, though, throughout this show, and I'd love to hear your thoughts on that as well. 1-800-684-3110. We got a lot of special video presentations that we're going to play for you that we have created throughout the many years. We are live, though, doing this show right now. Later on, we're going to be joined by John Androsik from Five for Fighting. You may remember him and his song, Superman, that became a real anthem during the September 11th attacks. He's actually going to be, or following the September 11th attacks, he's going to be performing that, I believe, later this evening on a Disney special. There's a lot going on with that. We talk a little about how music played a big role in the healing of our nation. But once again, we're going to have a lot of interesting videos for you to watch, to look back. But I want to talk about looking forward as well, Will, because I think we can easily look at society as a whole and see, you know, where things have fallen apart.
0: Well, and once again, as we talk about even the rhetoric, even we talked this week about how shocking it was that John Fetterman would have something nice to say about a colleague across the aisle, the other senator from the state of Pennsylvania, Commonwealth of Pennsylvania, seems like that's our reality. And we think about what the post 9/11 world was. It was a lot less hostile to each other. It was a lot more unified, and just the ability to think back at those times, sometimes it gets lost on us as we look at how divided and vitriolic much of our politics has become.
19: Yeah, I think all of us who were there can easily, you know, put your mindset very quickly back. I mean, I was 15 years old. Now I am 40. I mean, you got to think about that. That's how time has moved. We talked about when the 50th rolls around, you know, we'll be 65 years old. This is how much time is moving and how quick time is moving. So we have to be thinking about that. You know, I taught at a college a couple years back, 3 years back. None of my students, none of them were alive during the September 11th attacks. So we have to do our job in educating it, and not just it becoming a piece of something you read in a history book and you don't take as something that really did happen. I think we can all say that. When you didn't live through something, we didn't live through Pearl Harbor. We've heard the story over and over again, but I'm sure it's a much different experience for those that were living through it. Let's talk about that. Phone lines are open for you at 1-800-6-3110. Again, our team has put together some great video packages for you to watch, hopefully for you to remember, and also to inspire some hope in where we're headed. With that being said, once again, 1-800-684-3110. It really was the tide turn for the ACLJ at 9/11, when all of a sudden we got thrust into the world of politics in a way that we had not been involved with before then. But with the George W. Bush administration really being the first time the ACLJ was invited into that room to be part of the White House, to be part of what was happening in that world. So we can kind of easily mark that also as what became the even current chapter.
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19: Welcome back to Seculo. Yes, we are still talking, of course, about the September 11th attacks, looking back on 25 years. Look, last year, we were talking about our kids and how, you know, my kids are in their early teens and, you know, tweens, and they do talk about it quite a bit. Last year, my son did the stair walk where they matched the flights of stairs that the towers were, that the firefighters would have had to run up. So there are still these things happening in society, but we even talked about how it gets a little lumped together as ancient history.
0: That's right. I mean, I was driving my daughter to school this morning and we were talking through our days, and I brought up the fact that it is the 25th anniversary of 9/11. And there's a series of books that are very popular with kids, and it's of historic events, and it's called the I Survive series. And she's read quite a few of these, gets these at the library at school. But in her mind, the 9/11 terror attacks are kind of on the same playing field as the sinking of the Titanic, because that's what this series is. There's a book, I Survived the Sinking of the Titanic. There's a I Survived the Attacks of September 11, 2001. That in a child's mind, they're ancient history to some degree. And in talking through that, I'm like, you've read that one book. I was alive and lived through that experience with everyone else in this country. And you think of just the generational change of now this event that's 25 years ago. There are adults that are in the workforce that are policymakers.
19: People working on this show.
0: Were not born when these terror attacks happened.
19: Yeah. And look, there's going to be a lot of people talking. Obviously today, they're still reading the list. They're going through that. President Trump spoke this morning from Washington, D.C. We have seen a lot of different tributes tonight. As I said, later on in the show, we're going to have on John Androsic from Five for Fighting tonight on Disney Plus. They're doing a big hour long special. He'll perform with Lainey Wilson, the song Superman, I believe, at the base of where the beams are for the September 11th memorial. We're going to chat about that. And you're not going to want to miss that conversation with him a little bit later. But our team did put together a video. If it does feel fuzzy in your mind, or maybe you weren't there, maybe you're one of the younger people watching. Even if you were under 10 years old, let's say, when it happened, you know, that may have been something you were shielded from in some ways. I think we need to look back. This is something our team put together, a special video presentation.
22: The entire building has just collapsed. Listen to these old buildings. It pulled it down on itself, and it is not there anymore.
19: 25 years ago, the world stopped.
23: Save in this terrible, terrible situation.
19: It began as an ordinary Tuesday morning. By day's end, our nation would never be the same. 2,970 innocent lives were lost. Thousands more were left bearing the scars. Families were forever changed.
24: Firefighters climbed the towers. Police officers ran towards danger. First responders answered the call, knowing they might never come home.
22: It does not appear that there's any kind of
25: That looks like a second plane.
19: Over 4,000 first responders and survivors have since perished from toxic exposure at Ground Zero. Yet even in our darkest hour, America stood together.
26: I want you all to know that America today
21: America today is on bended knee.
24: We prayed together. We grieved together. We stood as one nation.
21: I can hear you. I can hear you. The rest of the world hears you. And the people who knocked these buildings down will hear all of us soon.
19: Though 25 years has passed, the memory remains. The gratitude endures. We remember those we lost. We honor those who answered the call. And we give thanks for the heroes who showed the world the strength of the American spirit. 25 years later, we still remember. We still honor. And we will never forget. All right, again, incredible work from our team putting these video packages together. Even in the next segment, you're going to see a portion of the film we did, what we thought was, again, at the 10th anniversary of the September 11th attack. So that's even now 15 years ago. So we'll have some clips on that where we look back on the 10 years that came beyond the September 11th attack and what the world looked like 15 years ago. And I think you'll even see there's some major differences today in whether that's in New York City, Washington, D.C., or anywhere in this country. But of course, the changes that we saw were drastic, and they were changes that a lot of them became ingrained in us. And we look at the way airports run, everything like that. Those daily changes, a lot of them stuck, and they have been in this process for the last 25 years. We don't even think about them anymore, that this is really that moment. Like I said earlier, with the ACLJ, you could even easily look at the work that we were doing pre-9/11 and right after 9/11 and how that shifted dramatically from not just our work that was traditional religious freedom, but then how that shifted to being something much, much larger worldwide. And again, our involvement where we were welcomed into the room that would be the Oval Office, into the White House under the Bush administration, George W. Bush. And then later on, obviously, how that would then bleed into the Trump administration as well. So to say that it changed everyone's lives, I think we can look at even little simple things, like, again, like how you go about travel and how you go about almost every part of your life shifted in that moment, and some of them have not returned to what they were before.
0: That's right. And even thinking back, and I know we have a caller that's calling in about where she was on that day. You think back, I remember exactly where I was. I was in geometry class, right? I was in high school, and I remember there being an announcement over the intercom that was cryptic, and our teacher went and locked the door. Our school was in a lockdown at that point. She immediately called the front office, and then shortly after, we found out what was going on. But this was in Orlando, Florida. You know, this wasn't in New York. It wasn't in Washington, D.C., but our school went under lockdown, not knowing what was going on. That fear, that was a collective fear across the country, and even the days after, you know, the anomalies that were seen across the country as people lived in this sphere of it, what's coming next? What could our town, could our little community be affected by this in a different way? There was that uncertainty, but everyone knew they were in it together as well. Yeah. So let's take Diane's call here on line one from Maryland. Diane, you're on Seculo.
4: Hello. I just wanted you to know that on 9/11, I'm a school teacher in PG County, and I was teaching fourth grade, and I was on second floor in a school building that you could look out across and see the Pentagon. And we got a notice from the office to take a moment of silence, right? And so I told the children, I said, you know, there's some scary things that are happening out there, but you're okay. You're going to be okay. And what we're going to do is take our principal's suggestion that we go to prayer. They said, she said, one moment of silence, right? And the kids said, but that's not long enough. And they said, I said, let's go to prayer. And the little boy said, can we get on our knees? Can we get on our knees and pray? I said, of course you can. And the principal came back on. She said, okay, the time is up. And I said, and some little voices, I'm not done. And I said, well, I tell you what, I think it's okay that we let you continue. So I looked at all of them and I said, all may continue. Do it again in a week, again in a week.
0: Diane, I think your students were blessed to have you in that moment, as no one knew what to do, right? But being able to pray, being able to seek

0: 800-684-3110. In the second half of the show, being joined by John Androsik from Five for Fighting. He'll be performing tonight and all over the world on Disney Plus and a lot of other things happening. We'll chat about that, how music really helped heal our country as well at the time. All right, when we get back, we're going to take your calls, 1-800-684-3110. 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You can become a champion if you'd like. We appreciate it. Thanks. Be right back.
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0: And when we get back from this clip, I'm able to take some calls because some of you are calling in right now. This is from a special video presentation we made, almost 15 years ago now, but this is just some highlights from it. Again, this was marking the 10th anniversary of the September 11th attacks from a film the ACLJ team put together called Forever Changed. And it was, again, marking 10 years. And here we are, marking 15 years since then. So how the world has shifted, how the world has even moved since then. So this gives you even a look back to the, you know, to 2011, when things were still pretty fresh. Take a look.
7: He was working in the World Trade Center. He was working on the 105th floor. I was working on the 77th floor. And we went into work together like we did every day. And I got down to the train depot, and the first train we took, and I said to him, Todd, why don't we take the ferry over the Hudson? And he said, no, I'm going to take the train. I said, Todd, it's a beautiful day. It's a beautiful Tuesday. Come with Daddy, you know, we'll take... No. It's too cold. He just was lazy, I said to him. He didn't want to take the ferry because it's a little longer walk. But in any event, I said to him, have a great day, sweetheart.
8: Christopher saw the world in a very simple way, and he wanted to be a firefighter from the time he was a little boy. Al was in the fire department for over 40 years, and I know that had something to do with it. He was the spark in our family.
9: My son used to, you know, he was only on the job for a short time, and he would constantly say, oh, we didn't catch any work yet, we haven't had a good job, and I said, you know, relax, you'll get some work, don't worry.
10: I was a firefighter detailed into the mayor's office of emergency management. So basically I wasn't really wearing the helmet anymore, I was wearing a tie. And helping represent the Mayor Giuliani at the scene of major emergencies in New York City. Everybody remembers how beautiful the day was. Beautiful fall day.

0: just spectacular. And I went to work at 7 World Trade Center, which was my office, just like a normal day. And I was having breakfast around 8 a.m., 8:30 in our cafeteria. And I was just sitting there reading the paper.
1: I was 19 years old. I was at George Washington University as a student, and had an early morning class. So I was in our political science building at GW. And for people that don't know, it's right in the middle of the city. It's actually right next to the State Department and just across the bridge from the Pentagon. On September 10th, 2001, I started interning at the Department of Justice. So in the public affairs. So Ashcroft was the Attorney General.
2: I was destined for Milwaukee, Wisconsin, again dispatched by the president, as other cabinet members were, to be reading with students that day.
3: I basically worked for NYPD Emergency Service Unit. We did heavy rescue and SWAT. We came in, we got our equipment for the day, our assignments for the day. I was doing a sector in Queens. We were going to get ready to get something to eat.
4: That day I was taking my daughter to the bus stop to pick up the bus to go to school. She was in middle school at the time.
5: I remember sitting in a three-seater behind my bus driver and saying to myself, today feels like this is going to be a day I'm never ever going to forget. And I didn't understand why I felt that.
6: For me, it was my first day of retirement. I had decided to retire in July of 2001, and this was the first day of school. So it was my first day of real retirement, and I expected the day to play out very differently.
7: Good morning, America. I'm Charles Gibson.
8: I'm Diane Sawyer, and it's Tuesday, September 11th, 2001.
9: Former presidential candidate Elizabeth Dole is ready to hit the campaign trail.
10: I can tell you what's the news down here in Washington, and it is Michael Jordan, probably the news all over the nation.
11: Take a look at the highlights for today. New York City, beautiful day here, 80 degrees today.
12: It is beautiful outside, perfect September day with lots of sunshine.
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14: Nice as it could be across the Northeast. Rough seas still from the chop from that hurricane, but other than that, it's kind of quiet around the country. We like quiet. It's quiet. It's too quiet.
15: At about 8:46 on that morning, I was in my office, I was on the phone, and the building shook, boom! And it moved, and a glass case in my office exploded.
16: It's 8:52 here in New York. I'm Bryant Gumbel. We understand that there has been a plane crash on the southern tip of Manhattan. You're looking at the World Trade Center. We understand that a plane has crashed into the World Trade Center. We don't know anything more than that.
0: I remember the lights went out. And this is a new newer high-rise building, so for the power to go out, it's pretty unusual. So it went out, and 7 seconds later, it just came back on. And I knew from my experience that meant that we lost a feeder cable. Something major happened, we lost a feeder cable, and the power came back on through another feeder cable. So I knew something fairly serious had occurred. And then the people that were sitting on the windows that looked at Tower One all got up and started running, screaming toward me.
3: And the radio started going off that a plane had crashed into one of the towers downtown.
12: This just in, you were looking at obviously a very disturbing live shot there. That is the World Trade Center, and we have unconfirmed reports this morning that a plane has crashed into one of the towers of the World Trade Center. Clearly something relatively devastating happening this morning there, the south end of the island of Manhattan. That is, once again, a picture of one of the towers of the World Trade Center.
15: Cynthia ran into my office, one of the women that works there. Mr. Ueda, what are we going to do? We were fortunate, not that many people were there yet. It would be before 9 o'clock. And I said, Cynthia, follow me. Now, the World Trade Center at that time, if you know it, it was broken up into express and local floors, just like any building. But they called them sky lobbies. There was the first floor when you walked in, then there was the 44th floor, which was the first sky lobby, and then there was the 78th floor, which is the second sky lobby. Theirs were express. You can go right to 78, you can go right to 44. I had been in the building on February 26, 1993, when the truck exploded. So when this happened, I knew, leave. Don't hesitate. Leave. Unfortunately, many people didn't follow that advice.
17: Were there any people hurt, do you know?
18: Ran, and everyone in the past train just ran. I don't know if anyone was hurt, but I assume they were because the windows were all blown out.
19: Again, we're about to head to break, but that was a special video presentation from our film Forever Change that, again, came out on the 10th anniversary of September 11th. That's what we were talking about in 2011. And now here we are, 2026, discussing the 25th anniversary. With that, I do want to take some phone calls coming up in the next segment, if possible. So if you do want to call in, you can. That's at 1-800-684-3110. Again, 1-800-684-3110. Then just a little bit later, the second half hour of this show that's about to start, we'll be joined by John Andrasik from Five for Fighting, talking about his song Superman, which became one of the many songs, but really one of the highlight songs that helped us get through that era. And he'll be performing tonight, I believe, on Disney Plus with Lainey Wilson, where the towers, the beams of light towers are being shown. So that's going to be airing, I believe, this evening on, I think, ABC also, but then also through that. So we're going to talk to him. And I want to hear from you, though. What do you feel like? And, of course, he had a big connection to what's been going on in Israel as well. That's at 1-800-684-3110. That's 1-800-684-3110 to have your voice heard on the air today. 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That's on YouTube, Rumble. Just go to ACLJ.org. We'll be right back.
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23: Remember the words of the Lord Jesus when he said, "It is more blessed to give than it is to receive."
24: The Bible says, "In humility, value others above yourselves." But Pastor Greg Laurie says our culture is out of step with that principle.
23: We live in a time where everyone has so much expectation. They expect everything to revolve around them, everyone to cater to them. And the Bible teaches the opposite. Hey, if you want to be a happy person, think of others before yourself. This

be a remarkable world if everyone tried to outgive one another. If we saw someone in need, we automatically took care of it. We were always looking for ways to help. But we don't live in a culture of givers. It seems like we live in a culture of takers. Well, today on A New Beginning, Pastor Greg Laurie helps us see how a spirit of generosity is part of the prescription for living a more meaningful life. We're considering the Apostle Paul's counsel about living in a way that honors

0: God's words to the elders or leaders of Ephesus. This is the last time he would ever speak to them. So he's giving to them his final message and sum up what really matters in life. And he also compares the Christian to five different categories of people or pursuits and what we need to be thinking about as followers of Jesus. So let's pick it up, Acts 20, verse 17. When we landed at Miletus, he sent a message to the elders of the church of Ephesus, asking them to come and meet him. When they arrived, he declared, "You know, from the day I set foot in this province of Asia until now, I have done the Lord's work humbly and with many tears. I have endured the trials that came to me from the plots of the Jews. I never shrank back from telling you what you needed to hear, either publicly or in your homes. I have had one message for Jews and Greeks alike, the necessity of repenting from sin and turning to God and having faith in our Lord Jesus Christ. Now I am bound by the Spirit to go to Jerusalem. I don't know what awaits me except that the Holy Spirit tells me in city after city that jail and suffering lay ahead. None of these things move me, nor do I count my life dear to myself, so that I may finish my race with joy and the ministry which I received from the Lord Jesus to testify to the gospel of the grace of God." Wow. Five categories Paul identifies that we are in, things that we're doing. First of all, Paul compares himself to a runner in a race. So I want to finish this race, he says, with joy. Not just finish the race, finish this with joy. So I've been running this race for over 50 years now. And I'm going to tell you a little secret. It is a joyful thing to serve God. I love it. Don't lose your joy. Number two, Paul compares himself to a steward. A steward. In verse 24, he says, "This ministry I've received from the Lord." So a steward owns little or nothing. They just serve their master. And it's very important to be reminded of the fact that everything you have has been given to you from God. Right? Everything. The ability to breathe, that's a gift from God. The beat of your heart, that too is a gift from God. Your family is a gift from God. All of your resources, the roof you live under, the clothes you wear, those are all a gift from God. 1 Corinthians 6:20 says, "You're not your own. You are bought with a price. So glorify God in your body and in your spirit, which belong to God." So it's all come to me from the Lord. I'm just a steward. Everything I have is on loan from God. So I want to use it for his glory. Number three, Paul compares himself to a witness. So he's a steward, now he's a witness. Verse 24, testifying of the grace of God. Testifying. So I'm a witness. So let's think about, maybe you see a fender bender and the police come and you're an eyewitness. So they interview you. What did you see? It's not my job to exaggerate or make stuff up or make it more interesting. And my job is actually just to tell the officer what I saw. And then if I'm called to give testimony in a court of law, it's very important that I tell the truth because a person's future could be affected by what I say. So in the same way as a witness, an eyewitness, I'm testifying of what I have seen and what I know. It's interesting because it's implied in the original language to solemnly give witness. This is a serious thing. I am to declare God's truth to people even if it's not comfortable. And sometimes there are things we don't necessarily want to say, but we need to say because they're in the Bible, right? So we have to tell people the truth because we want them to get close to God, not be separated from him by some kind of sin. So we give testimony. John said, "That which we have seen and heard, we declare to you that you may have fellowship with God." So we've seen and heard these things. But then Paul compares himself to a herald. A herald. Verse 25, "You know, I've gone among you preaching the kingdom of God and you'll see my face no more." So a witness talks about what has happened to him. In contrast, the herald tells others what the king has told him to tell. So I'm an eyewitness, but I'm also to herald it, to broadcast it, to proclaim it to others, not just be a good example, you want to do that, but to tell others how they too can become a follower of Jesus. Now, Paul says in verse 27, I've not shunned to declare to you the whole counsel of God. The job of a pastor is to teach the word of God. It's to feed the flock of God for the equipping of the saints for the work of the ministry. So my job is to teach the Bible, and that's why we do that here, and we've done that for so many years. Finally, point number five, Paul compares himself to a watchman. Verse 26, I testify to you this day, I'm innocent of the blood of all men. What does it mean to be innocent of the blood of all men? Well, over in the book of Ezekiel, chapter 3, the Lord speaks to the prophet, and he says, I've appointed you as a watchman for Israel, same word, watchman. And when you receive a message from me, pass it on to the people immediately. If I warn the wicked, saying you're under the penalty of death, but if you fail to deliver this warning, they will die in their sins, and I will hold you responsible, demanding your blood for theirs. So when Paul says, I am innocent of the blood of all men, it simply means I've delivered the message as I've been told to. I've done the job God has given me to do. Now Paul gives us the motivation for doing all these things in verse 35 of Acts 20. Remember the words of the Lord Jesus when he said, it is more blessed to give than it is to receive. Oh, that's so true. You know, when you learn to be a generous person with everything that God gives you, God will bless you for it. This word blessed could also be translated happy. So another way to translate this is, you'll be a happier person if you give instead of always wanting to receive. And we live in a time where everyone has so much expectation. They expect everything to revolve around them, everyone to cater to them. And the Bible teaches the opposite. Hey, if you want to be a happy person, do the opposite. Think of others before yourself. We have three basic things we can all give to God. They are talent, treasure, and time. First, you give your talent to the Lord. Everybody has talent. Some kind of talent. And everybody has treasure, some measure of treasure. Those are your finances. And then your time. Every day you have time that you can invest serving the Lord or not. So we want to give those things over to him.
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0: So let's recap and close. We're runners in a race. As verse 24 told us, Paul wanted to finish his race with joy in the ministry he received. We run to win. Number two, we're stewards or servants. Our sole responsibility is to please and serve our master. Thirdly, we're witnesses, as in a court of law. We are to solemnly give witness, realizing the profound implications of our testimony. Fourthly, we're heralds. The herald, in contrast to a witness, tells the message the king has told him to declare. And finally, we're watchmen. We are to declare the truth of God to others. If you do these things, you will live a meaningful life. And the title of this message was How to Live a Meaningful Life. This was Paul's last message to these people. What if you were going to be giving your last message? What would you talk about? What would you focus on? I remember I asked Chuck Smith this question once. Chuck, if you were going to give one last message, what text would you speak on? He said John 3:16. John 3:16, we all know that one, right? For God so loved the world, he gave his only begotten son. Whosoever believes in him shall not perish, but have everlasting life. So one day you're going to give your final message. And I don't mean a sermon, but you'll say your final words. You'll declare to your family and loved ones that which mattered to you. One day you're going to have your final meal. One day you're going to have your final moment on planet Earth. What would your final message be? Billy Graham wrote a book called Nearing Home toward the end of his life. He was 94 when he wrote it. He went to heaven at the age of 99. We all thought he might make it to 100. He came just short of it. But in this interview for his book that he had written called Nearing Home, Billy said, quote, God doesn't want us to waste our latter years or spend them in superficial, meaningless pursuits. Instead, he wants us to use them in whatever ways we can to influence those that will come after us, end quote. Those are great words. Finish with joy. That's the idea. So we always want to run with joy because we don't know when it's going to be our last race or our last moment. So you run this race with joy. You run it to win it. I love the story of Caleb in the Old Testament. He was this old guy who initially went into the promised land with Joshua as spies. And so they kind of looked, checked out what was happening in this land of Canaan and what their challenges would be. And they went back and gave a report to Moses. And there were 12 that went in total. Joshua and Caleb were two, and then the other 10. The 10 that went in, they were filled with unbelief. All these people are gigantic. We were like grasshoppers in their sight. If we go in, we'll all die. And Joshua and Caleb said, no, the Lord give us the strength. Let's go for it. Moses was swayed by the 10. They didn't quite make it in as soon as they should have. It took them 40 years, which should have taken them no more than 40 days. Meaning they were going around in circles. Well, now they're coming back into the promised land, and Caleb is in his 80s. And he says to Joshua, who is now in charge, I'm as strong this day as the day the Lord called me. Now give me this mountain. And he raised up his bony old man arm, maybe shook it a little bit. And everyone looked at him and said, yeah, he probably is. He's still a tough guy, still a strong man, but he had faith in God. To the very end. You can do that. We can all do that. But again, as I said earlier, you decide the evening of your life by the morning of it, the end by the beginning. So don't say, oh, you know, when I'm really old, like 50, I will really commit myself to Christ. But up until that point, I'm going to just live the way I want to live. Bad decision. Because number one, you don't have a guarantee you'll make it to 50 or 40 or 30. But then again, you can establish bad habit patterns that you will not break free from. So do it now. Serve the Lord in your youth. As Solomon said, remember the Creator in the days of your youth. I made my commitment to Christ at the age of 17. And I'm so glad I did. And there's not one thing that I feel I have missed as a result of doing that, but so many things I have gained. Because I followed Christ. So that's for you younger folks. Now you older folks, first of all, wake up. Because you may have dozed off. And let me say this to you. Now your objective is to finish this race with joy. Maybe you've slowed down a little bit. Maybe you've lost that joy. Maybe you've been sidetracked. Maybe you've just gotten tired and you're just talking about retirement all the time. And I just want to kick back and just retire. I just ordered my lazy boy. Well, it's time to get off your big, fat, lazy boy. And, wait, what did you think I was going to say? And serve the Lord. Because you've been called by God. Moses didn't really get started till he was like 80. He's a late bloomer for sure. Whatever your age is, young, old, somewhere in between, let's get back in this race. We're heralds, we're witnesses, we're runners. We want to run it with joy and finish it well. Listen, the greatest legacy you can pass on to your children and grandchildren is not your money. In fact, I've seen situations, as you have, where people who maybe are wealthy have passed those things on, and we've seen multiple generations of children, trust fund babies, we might call them, have their lives ruined. The greatest thing you can pass on to your children and grandchildren is not your money or other material things. The greatest legacy you can pass on to them is the legacy of your character and your faith. That's the thing we pass on. Because one day our most precious things will fit in a hospital drawer. And the only wealth that will endure is that which has been invested in others for the sake of Jesus Christ and his gospel. So if you were going to give your last message, what would it be? You need to be prepared. You never know when that moment will come. Just be prepared. And I don't say this to freak you out or depress you, because Paul said, hey, to live is Christ and to die is gain. Okay? So I'm living for Christ in each and every day. If this is my last day, okay, great. I'll be in heaven. But until that day, I want to make every day count. Because heaven is a prepared place for prepared people. And the Bible says, prepare to meet your God. Are you prepared? In closing, let me ask you this question. Do you know with certainty that you will go to heaven when you die? If you don't know that, you can know it right now. Let me come back to that verse that Pastor Chuck said he would base his last sermon on, John 3:16. For God so loved the world, he gave his only begotten Son, that whosoever believes in him should not perish, but have everlasting life. That's the good news in a nutshell. God loved you. He sent his Son to die for you. If you will believe in him, you will not perish and be separated from God. You'll have everlasting life. It's a gift that God offers. And if any of you listening here, watching, or wherever you are, if you are not sure that Christ is living in your life, you can ask him to come and forgive you of your sin right here, right now. Let's pray. Father, I pray for any person who does not yet know you. Help them to see their need for you, and help them to come to you, we ask.

0: 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You've got a list of the chapters in front of you.
1: Yes.
0: Which chapter do you think long-time Christians need the most, even if they never admit it?
1: I would say probably sharing the good news, and that's a section on sharing the gospel. You know, what I found, Dave, is young believers are the most excited about sharing their faith. And the problem is, as we grow in the Lord, as we've known the Lord for many years, we do that less and less. And actually, not only is it good for the people that you're sharing the gospel with, but it's good for you. You see, it is life-giving to share the gospel. And it's something that every believer needs to be engaged in. So in this section of sharing the gospel, we talk about how to bring in the catch, how to bait the hook, how to communicate effectively, and a whole lot more, just like how to do it. And how to do it effectively. So, I mean, but, you know, honestly, I have a chapter on read the Bible, and there's so many believers that don't do that on a regular basis. The same can be said of being involved in your church. So many believers are not involved in their church as they ought to be. So there's something here for everyone. And I think that you'll find these truths in this book are biblical and practical and hopeful, really encouraging for you. So let us send you a copy of this new book, What Every Growing Christian Needs to Know, for your gift of any size.
0: Yeah, and we can help you take care of the details quickly when you call us at 1-800-821-3300. 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Or just go online to harvest.org. Well, Pastor Greg, you pointed out the importance of asking Jesus to forgive our sins a few moments ago.
1: Right.
0: Could you help those who want to do that very thing right now?
1: Yeah, you know, the Bible tells us that Jesus Christ stands at the door of our life and he knocks. And if any man will hear his voice and open the door, he will come in. Maybe as you've heard me speak today, well, you've heard another voice speaking to you. It's the voice of God. And you realize you need Christ in your life. You need your sin forgiven. You want the assurance that you will go to heaven when you die. Well, here's what you need to do. You need to pray. And I would like to lead you in a prayer right now where you will be saying to Jesus, Lord, come into my life. I choose to follow you. So if you want his forgiveness now, if you want Christ to come into your life, just stop what you're doing and pray this prayer after me. You might even pray it out loud. So let's pray. Lord Jesus, I know that I'm a sinner, but I thank you for dying on the cross for my sin. I turn from that sin now, and I put my faith in you. Be my Lord, my Savior, and my God, and my friend. I choose to follow you, Jesus, from this moment forward. Thank you for loving me and calling me and accepting me. In Jesus' name I pray. Amen. Listen, if you just prayed that prayer, I want you to know on the authority of Scripture that Christ himself has come into your life. The Bible says, these things we write to you that believe on the name of the Son of God, that you may know that you have eternal life. If you just prayed that prayer in a minute, you can know today you have eternal life. And may I be the first to say to you, welcome to the family of God.
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14: Well, good afternoon. Welcome to our broadcast today. We are so thankful that you are with us, and we are so thankful to be with you here on this Patriot Day, this anniversary of the 25th anniversary of September 11th. We're going to talk a little bit about that today. But as always, I'm joined in studio with Tom Taylor. Tom, good to have you with us again today.
15: Thank you, Pastor. 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
15: 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He's a wonderful speaker and a wonderful message, and has the Fellowship Track League makes hundreds of tracks that are fantastic. As a matter of fact, I brought one today, and it's titled "What If You Had Been Here," September 11th, 2001.
14: Yeah, yeah.
15: Got a picture of the Twin Towers burning, so it's a fantastic track that gives the gospel and gives the plan of salvation.
14: Yeah.
15: If you can check out the live stream of our services on our YouTube page at North Coast Baptist Church. If you'd like to contact us, go to our website, northcoastbaptist.org, or call and leave a message at 216-521-3800. And this weekend is the 38th annual Lakewood Community Festival at Madison Park in Lakewood, just down the street from the church. It's from 11 to 5. On Saturday, so we invite everyone to come down and visit us at our booth. We have the first booth off of Madison as you enter. You cannot miss us.
14: Although people try.
15: People try, but it's a wonderful time. We talk to everyone we can about the Lord, and usually have a good turnout, and we pass out, 200 or so?
14: Yeah, 200 or 300, depends on the year.
15: Yeah, on gift bags, and this year we've put in a constitution and some of the things we normally put in, gospel tracts and everything. So please join us if you can tomorrow, Saturday,

0: Madison Park in Lakewood from 11 to 5.
1: Yeah, pray for some good weather. There's rain in the forecast, but that's kind of par for the course. Usually, there's only been a couple of years we haven't had a sprinkle of rain somewhere. So it's kind of, like I said, par for the course of the time of year. But we'll be there. It's a rain or shine event.
0: Right.
1: We've been in some downpours before. thankfully, the downpours have always been at the end of the day, so people close up a little early. But it should be a beautiful day. You come on out. Love to meet you, and love to know that you're listening continually. You know, this track you were talking about, Tom, I got a phone call. We passed these out in Lakewood, and as well as all the other ones. And I got a call. Boy, there was a parent that was hot because his son, I don't know, 10 or 11-year-old son, found this. Okay. And he was so upset. Why would we put something here to make his son think about death and think about, you know, something as often? He said, we traumatized his kid by putting this gospel track here. And so really, as a father, you would say, well, let's talk about this. And because this is a reality, because 10-year-old boys die all the time.
0: Yes.
1: As well as, 70-year-old men and women. So it is very provocative. We pass this one out all over the place because sometimes people just go through life. They don't think about it. In the purpose of a gospel track, the purpose of the gospel, the purpose of a funeral, purpose of doing what we do is to provoke thought towards those things that you don't think about in life.
0: Right.
1: But death is a part of life. And I hope that if you're listening and you've never thought about it, what if you'd been there? What if you were on that floor where the plane came through or above it when you knew help? I mean, they didn't know they weren't going to get rescued, but they couldn't. And what if today were your last day? It is the most important question. It is more important than anything else in
0: Absolutely.
1: Your life is to answer the question, where will I go when I die?
0: Yes.
1: It's not a matter of if, because we will all die if the Lord tarries his coming. We will all die at some point. And so what matters is, have we made preparations for death? And sadly, many make preparation for death through religion. And they think, well, if I go to church, if I do some good works, if I try to be a good person, I don't do as many bad things as I used to do, that somehow that's going to earn me enough favor in the eyes of God. But really, there isn't anything you can do because all of our righteousnesses are as filthy rags in the sight of God.
0: Yes.
1: And so that's why we need the Lord. The Lord became sin for us, that we might be made the righteousness of God in him. And so you can find salvation through the Lord Jesus Christ. He died according to the scriptures. He was buried and he rose again the third day according to the scriptures. That's a very, very important phrase.
0: Yes.
1: You do not get saved because of experience. You get saved because of belief, because of faith. You believe the word of God. We met a gentleman this week that I was with for some time, and he told me he was agnostic. And so we had a good time talking together as we were walking a little bit around the course, you know what I mean, the golf course. And we had a great discussion. And I told him, you know, I've never met an agnostic who wasn't trained by some other, you know, religious denomination. Some of the things that he said revealed, he actually used the word of God, saying that Jesus was the word of God in that. And to me, that reveals that that truth is there.
0: Yes.
1: He just chose not to believe it.
0: Right.
1: I remember talking to an atheist one time, and I said, he's telling me all the reasons why he doesn't believe and all this. And they all have the same thing. Well, look at all the evil in the world. Look at all this. And I got it. Which you're looking from the wrong end of the microscope. You know, you got to flip it around and look at the right way. And you'll see it's man that's the cause of that, not God. But I remember the atheist said, after about 10 minutes talking to him, I said, let's boil it down, sir. What it really is you don't believe the word of God. And he says, well, I've read the Bible a couple times. You're right. I don't believe it. And that's the only difference between an atheist and an agnostic and a believer is we believe the word of God. Faith cometh by hearing, hearing by the word of God. It's not because you went to some service and, man, some guy prayed over you and you had this rush of feeling in you. That's nonsense. That is an unreliable source. Because you have to be saved and can only be saved by the word of God, and that's Jesus himself. This is why, I think we talked about this a few weeks ago, Jesus said, they came to him and said, show us a sign.
0: Right.
1: And he said, there shall be no sign unto this generation except the sign of Jonas, who was in the whale's belly for 3 days and three nights, and so shall the Son of Man be in the heart of the earth 3 days and three nights. And so the only sign that God gives today, we have to look back to 2,000 years ago when Jesus rose from the dead. That was the sign. Because Jonah preached after he got out of the whale.
0: Right.
1: He was alive after he got out of the whale. So he says it's the resurrection. And so how do you and I know about the resurrection? Because God's preserved his words, and we have chosen to believe the words, not the experience. Right. It's not your resurrection. It's not your reformation. It's not you going through your 12 steps and coming out, you know, I'm glad you're doing better in life. It has nothing to do with that. It has everything to do with the very word of God, which is incorruptible, which, by the way, we are born again by the incorruptible seed of the word of God.
0: Yes.
1: And so so that's what it comes down to. And so, boy, you better wrestle with it. You better think about it. Because as we were reminded in 2001, 25 years ago, life on this earth could be gone in a moment. Nobody went to work that morning thinking a plane's going to come through the window that I on the floor that I work at. Or no firefighter thought they were going to start that morning off with 343 firefighters who were very grateful that they ran into it. That's what firefighters do.
0: Right.
1: That's why it's such a special honor to be in safety services that way. Police and fire, you and I run away from to find safety. They run to the problem. And I thank God for them. And we honor them for that sacrifice that they made trying to help other Americans. But the reality is, nobody got up that morning thinking they're going to die.
0: Right, right.
1: But they did. And the reality is we have no idea how many of them were really born-again believers or just religious or agnostic or atheist. But we all know they're believers today.
0: Yes.
1: Anybody who dies is a believer in eternity. But believing in eternity is too late. You got to believe now. And so... what a tragic day that was. Where were you at, Tom? When I
0: worked at Cleveland Hopkins Airport.
1: Did you really?
0: Yes. The company I worked for, we ran the garage and then a couple off airs, and I was actually managing the employee shuttle parking lot, which was on Brook Park Road.
1: Oh yeah.
0: So I had a trailer for the office, and the manager before, I don't remember how it got there, but there was a TV.
1: Yeah,
0: and I usually watched the Today Show, you know, around that time, and had the Today Show on, and it's like, wow. So I sat there and watched it.
1: Yeah,
0: and the effect. I mean, there's a lot of things I don't remember, but you know, after it happened, well, Flight 93 actually turned around over Hopkins,
1: yeah, right.
0: And then went back and crashed in Shanksville, and that was you know around 9:30 or so in the morning, and then. They brought all the planes down, which was a miracle in itself, and there was no civilian traffic except for emergency for 3 days. So, and of course, there's a great effect on our job and the people we had and the airport, and everything changed from flying after that. But it was it was a day like today. It was beautiful, cloudless sky, and I will say this, for the 25 years since then, most September 11ths are days like today.
1: Really?
0: They're clear, and again, you're not expecting it to happen.
1: Yeah.
0: And another thing that the Bible tells us is that the moment you die, you will be in heaven or in hell.
1: Yeah, that's right.
0: So don't think otherwise. Don't believe anything other than the word of God. And I also, like we were talking... First plane hit at 8:46 at the North Tower.
1: Yeah.
0: And the other three planes hit, the other three planes.
1: Yeah, the Pennsylvania
0: in the south.
1: Yeah.
0: And then the North Tower collapsed at 10:28. So within 2 hours, it was all over.
1: Yeah.
0: And the final death toll was 2,977, with most people being in New York City. But a lot of these people did have time to think. I mean, the towers maybe not, but the planes, they were all in the plane and they knew, but there were some people who had time to think and hopefully they made a decision that put them in heaven. But a lot of people, you know, they were, you know, just it,
1: yeah.
0: Like I said, no one expected to pass, but it was just 2 hours. And
1: yeah.
0: That destruction that happened in 2 hours. So
1: yeah.
0: It was truly, especially working at the airport. It was.
1: Yeah, that's interesting. Yeah, you were there. Yeah.
0: And the time after that was, you know, just.
1: My dad was on a plane the entire administration at his work, the entire executive staff was going down to Florida to look at another building or another business to purchase down there. And they got grounded in Tennessee. They got the last rental car out of Tennessee, but they got grounded
0: in
1: Tennessee.
0: Oh, so they were in flight.
1: They were
0: got
1: in
0: grounded.
1: Flight at that time. They were in flight, and they had to land in Tennessee, and they got the last car to be able to get back up, and they drove back up. You know, but I don't even remember knowing that he was flying that day. I called my mom, you know, what's going on? And she goes, I haven't heard from your father. And I'm like,
0: okay.
1: What do you mean? You know, and I'm like, wow. So I had no idea, but thank the Lord, you know, that he was not on one of those planes, but it certainly was devastating. I was at the car dealership over at Sunnyside. I worked at Sunnyside Automotive with, Saturn over in North Olmsted. And, all I remember is after that second one, all the technicians were just they just left. You know, they were going to get their kids out of school.
0: Right.
1: I mean, everything just shut down. And, you know, certainly in our day, you know, in my life, one of the most catastrophic things, if not the most catastrophic that we've gone through. But in it, there were some, you know, shining moments. And one of them, the Pennsylvania one, we think of that Todd Beamer.
0: Yes.
1: Where that whole let's roll,
0: right.
1: You know. And, you know, the amount of courage that, you know, you resign your fate. This is what's going to happen. And we need to help now to save other people
0: right.
1: Knowing that we're going to die in this commission of it. There's no way out. This is what's going to happen.
0: Right.
1: We are going to stop this to the best, or we're going to die trying.
0: Right. They were in communication with someone who on the phone who told them what had happened. So they knew that this was it, and there was no.
1: Yeah.
0: That was going to happen, and then they made their decision to do what they did because they had been told probably the White House or the Capitol. So did you hear about the story? I mean, 40 people, they voted on it. It was like they voted to what to do.
1: Oh, on the plane.
0: On the plane.
1: Yeah,
0: on the plane. Yeah.
1: That.
0: So
1: yeah.
0: You know, they voted on what to do, and then I think three men, and there was a couple of the people, the airline attendants, they helped. So they went in, one of the women boiled water, they said, to, you know, so they went in and did what was right.
1: Yeah. And you know, we're going to talk a little bit because today's called Patriot Day, you know, and rightfully so. I mean, it was very patriotic. Certainly 9/12 was one of the most unifying days in our country in modern history.
0: Right.
1: When the country was unified, and certainly we're not now.
0: No.
1: Certainly we're back, and some would say maybe even in a worse position now. And certainly with the infiltration of the Muslims all over this country, you know, to the, I mean, 25 years it took for them to take down towers, and then you have, you know, a Muslim as mayor.
0: Mayor, right.
1: And it really shows. I think everybody's walking on eggshells. What's he going to say? They didn't even want to include him, you know?
0: Right.
1: I mean, it's just very tragic. But in those moments, there was some very patriotic dedication. And what's a patriot? Somebody who's really, you know, he loves his country, zealously supports, defends it, its interests. And there were some that did that. And, you know, when I think about the Lord himself, you know, being a patriot. So how was he a patriot? Well, he was the patriot of a holy nation, right?
0: Right.
1: You and I are a part. If you're saved, you are already promised a holy nation, a holy city, a holy country. That's what Hebrews talks about, that the old-time saints were looking for the city to come. Abraham was looking for a city whose maker and builder was God. And so we have the promise of a holy city and a holy country that we're going to be a part of. And we certainly ought to be very patriotic to that spiritual nation as it is now.
0: Right.
1: Just as we've watched over generations, soldiers and citizens that have exercised the ultimate sacrifice of love of country, and that is to die in service of protecting.
0: Right.

0: a lot of lives that day. And so when you start thinking about it, 1 Peter chapter 2, verses 21 to 25, we'll go ahead and read it. Tom, why don't you go ahead and read those five verses for us?
1: For even hereunto we ye called, because Christ also suffered for us, leaving us an example that we should follow his steps, who did no sin, neither was guile found in his mouth, who, when he was reviled, reviled not again. When he suffered, he threatened not, but committed himself to him that judgeth righteously, who his own self bare our sins in his own body on the tree, that we, being dead to sin, should live unto righteousness, by whose stripes ye were healed. For ye were as sheep going astray, but are now returned unto the shepherd and bishop of your souls.
0: So when you look at this, and you see this I would call it spiritual patriotism,
1: yes,
0: just for the topic today. there are some things that jump out that are indicative of a patriot, and as the example that Christ left. And the first thing I would say, I'll give you five things very quickly. We don't have a tremendous amount of time, but there's five things that jump out. Number one, you see that a patriot looks to leave behind him a good example to follow. Certainly, there's no greater example than the Lord. He is the pattern we're following after, right?
1: Yes.
0: He is grace. He is truth. He is mercy. He is love. He is all of these things. And we are patterning ourselves following after him in that. And so a patriot looks to leave behind a good example. By the way, this doesn't happen without intention. This isn't just not going to fall into this. This takes intentional decision-making, purpose, to be a good example. As a father, I want to be a good example. As a pastor, I want to be a good example. As a brother, I want to be a good example. And you want to be a good example to follow, specifically when you're talking about a spiritual nation. We want to be the right example to follow, and that's a patriot of a holy nation. And that's Jesus taught us how to abstain from fleshly lust. He taught us how to submit ourselves to human government. He taught us how to be a servant of God. He taught us how to suffer in an acceptable way with God. And those are in the earlier verses there. He teaches us those things. And so a patriot can be looked at and say, somebody who leaves a good example. Use Todd Beamer again.
1: Right.
0: He left a good example, and that's, we know about him because of the release of audio and those type of things. But there were many others on there. But he clearly, that's a good example to follow. When you resolve to say, we're going to save lives by doing this, and so the Lord in a greater way is that same way. He came to die,
1: yes,
0: so that we could live. And so he left a good example on how to follow. Patriot commits himself to him that judgeth righteously. He understands that there is right and wrong, and he wants to be on the side of right. He wants to do what's right because he knows that God ultimately is in control. And he thrusts his life in the Father's hands. He trusts God's authority and his ability and God's accounting over his life, that he knows he's going to stand before God. So he commits himself to him. It's a commitment. It's something to say, I'm going to honor God because God will work these things out. And God is always on the side of right.
1: He
0: is always on the side of good. He is always on the side of justice. He is always on that side. And so we commit ourselves to him that judgeth righteously because we know we're doing the right thing. It's like David said. David, in his prayer of repentance in Psalm 51, he says, judge me in a way that people know you're not a liar, God, because if you don't judge me for my sin, you're going to be seen as a liar. And that's an injustice because you are just and you are fair and you're right. He's like, I'm the one that's done wrong and you're the one that's done right. So treat me in a way that reveals your goodness and my sinfulness. And so that's what committing himself to judge it righteously. Number three, a patriot is willing to sacrifice himself for others to know freedom, to be able to live, to know. And certainly that's what Christ did for us, who his own self bore our sins on the tree. And he was willing to sacrifice himself because he loved his country. He loved the holy nation. Here's the fourth one. A patriot strives to live righteously before God and man. It says that we should live. Yeah. Christ did what he did so that you and I could live under righteousness.
1: Yeah.

0: And so we do the right thing so that others would live under righteousness, that it would so affect them. Charlie Kirk's another good one, doing what's right. And now there is a group of millions of people trying to live right because he left a pattern to follow. And then Jesus did the same thing with the spiritual nation.
1: Yes.
0: And the other thing a patriot does, he seeks to bring about healing, not hurt. It says, by stripes you are healed. The cause is to heal, to bring peace. Though many had to die in certain aspects, it brought peace to other people's lives. Jesus died so that we could have peace. Being justified, therefore, by faith, we now have peace with God. And so Jesus did that, and he is the ultimate patriot. He brought about our healing. He took the stripes. He took the death so that you and I might live. We were dead in trespasses and sins, but God, who is rich in mercy, loved us. And he loved us by sending his only begotten Son to be saved, the greatest patriot of the greatest nation that ever will be, his kingdom. There's patriots all around us. Choose to be a spiritual patriot today. Honor God, live for him, and live for the sake, and be willing to die that others may live. Thanks for listening. Stay tuned. Pastor Al is coming up next. God bless.
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1: We honor the fallen of that day 25 years ago by living worthy of their legacy today and for 250 more years. We have faith in our warriors, but we also have faith that there is one who keeps watch over us. And Scripture tells us that the Lord is our fortress and our shield. The Lord trains our arms for war and our hands for battle. Strengthened by faith in Almighty God, we will continue to defeat our enemies and protect this republic, just as the heroes and the warriors of 9/11 did. Because in this nation, in God we trust. In this land, in this place, on that day, and still today. And amen.
2: And amen. You're listening to Live with Pastor Al this afternoon on this 25th remembrance of the September 11, 2001 terror attacks upon the United States of America. And if you've been watching some of the things on TV or perhaps listening to some of the things on the radio today, no doubt stirring up a lot of memories, a lot of things that took place here on this day 25 years ago today. And so led off with that clip. That was Secretary of War Pete Hegseth this morning at the 9/11 remembrance at the Pentagon today. And of course, most people think of 9/11. They think of New York City and the Twin Towers, but it was much more than just the Twin Towers. Of course, we also had the attack at the Pentagon, and then of course the flight that went down in Pennsylvania there. And it's a day that for those of us who were old enough to remember what was happening that day, it was a day that's probably etched in your memory. And I know I am very much aware of what I was doing, what was happening on that day. I remember when my wife called. She had gone to work, and she called and said, do you have the TV on? And I said, no. She said, turn it on. I said, what channel? She said, it doesn't matter. And usually when somebody says something along those lines, it doesn't matter. You know that it's important. It's important. And of course, all of the television stations were talking about it and carrying live feeds. And my wife had been taking care. She was working in a long-term care. TV was on, I think, in the room, she said, and she saw when the first plane hit, and then, of course, the second. And, of course, the first plane, people, you know, were still wondering what was going on and thinking some kind of tragic accident. I know a number of people thought initially that it was perhaps one of those tourist aircraft or something, because, you know, there's various ones that fly around in New York City for tourism, or at least there was at the time, that had perhaps crashed into one of the buildings. And that has happened before. Then when the second one hit, of course, it was certainly known at that time that America was under attack. And, you know, speaking as an Air Force veteran myself, I was out of the Air Force by then, but having spent my time in the Air Force in the 1980s, where I was stationed in England and the things that our base did, I was intimately aware of a number of things that had happened in regards to terror attacks, many things that did not make it into the news, and some just a small amount of it, but it was something that I was aware of. And it was, to me, it was It was shocking, but yet at the same time, it was kind of amazing that nothing like that had happened earlier. I still remember the 93 attempted bombings. Remember, they blew up a truck bomb inside the parking deck down in the lower levels of the World Trade Center. The goal was to topple the one tower into the other. And so this was something that they had in the works. And there's a lot that's been going on. And the thing of it is, it's still happening today. We are still very much in a spiritual battle. And so we want to talk about that today. In fact, I was going to say, I was at an event in Portage County last night with Bob France and General Michael Flynn. And one of the things that I appreciate General Flynn talking about was the fact that we are in a spiritual battle here today, a battle against good and evil, a battle where we need to pray and we need to be invoking God and looking to God. And that goes all the way back to the beginning of our country, if you think about it. And so there's much to think about on a day like today as we take the time to remember and to remember honor the memory of those that gave their lives, not just those that died immediately on 9/11, but those that succumbed. I heard something one time recently saying that more police and fire died from health effects after 9/11 than died on 9/11. And they were no less victims than anybody else, and all the families and things that were impacted by that. I believe I'm joined right now by my good friend Chris Long, President of Ohio Christian Alliance. Chris Long, are you there with us today?
3: I'm here, Pastor Al. How are you today?
2: Yes, I am doing well. It's always kind of a somber day when you think about it, especially today being the 25th anniversary. And I don't know if you heard it, but I led with a clip from Secretary of War Pete Hegseth as he was speaking at the Pentagon Memorial today, and he was talking about looking to God and some of the things in his message just before the president spoke. And it's good that we have people in positions of power authority in our nation that look to God. Secretary Hegseth, of course, President Trump, and many others, Speaker of the House Mike Johnson, many others in our government that are looking to God and invoking God and seeking His guidance. And so as we're looking at this today, we're faced in a battle today, aren't we?
3: Well, that's right. Yes, we're in a spiritual battle in our country at all times. Christians must be on the vigilance to pray and intercede for those who serve in government, and also pray for our nation that they would turn back to God. We are seeing elements of a younger generation that is making spiritual, moves towards the Lord, and that's very encouraging. We're seeing it in our ranks at the Ohio Christian Alliance with more and more young people being involved, but more importantly, making commitments to Jesus. And so that's what we really rejoice about. We'd love to see even more of these mass meetings at the universities where there's public preaching, open baptism, and confessions for Christ. There was an event a couple weeks ago at Ohio State University, and so we'd like to see a lot more of that in this current generation that seems to be turning back to the Lord. But we really do need that in this country today, because we do have, because of the immigration, reckless immigration over the last 25 years, we see an element of Islam that is raising its ugly head. I mean, radical Islam. I mean, we talk about recognizing the 25th anniversary of the attacks on 9/11. But quite honestly, this has been going on for some time, even leading up to September 11, 2001. It was during Bill Clinton's reign that Osama bin Laden was threatening the United States, and actually special forces, folks forget because it's 27 years ago, during his last term, they had opportunity, told the commander-in-chief, we had an opportunity, we can nab this guy, and he waved off the attack. Think about that. It may have actually prevented 9/11. Now, radical Islam is at war with the United States, with Israel, and the Christian West, And actually, we have on our website at the Ohio Christian Alliance Facebook page a post by Bill Fetter, September 11th, Political Islam's Long War on the West. But see, why did they choose September 11th? Because that is a date on the calendar that sticks in their craw. Because the Battle of Vienna, which defeated the Muslim invaders to the Europe in 1682, were turned back at the Battle of Vienna. Then there was the Battle of Zenta. That was also on September 11th, 1697. And this repulsing them on the little Christian island of Malta. That was the island that Paul landed on after his shipwreck. When he was making his way to Rome. All these were the Christians that were defending against the Muslim hordes. And basically, what is Islam? Islam is an amalgamation of some Judaism, some Christianity, some of the nomadic tribes and tribalism. And it's just, you know, I just hate to say it, but it is a bastardized religion of just a throw together. And of course it's a cult. It's not anything that is a religion, because it also has a political arm and a military arm. And so that's what attacked us on 9/11. People need to be reminded of that. I mean, look, Pastor Al, you and I are older. The listeners are older. The fact is if a younger generation is not educated on these things, what heartened myself this morning was seeing younger people read the names on Ground Zero. And when they read those names, I thought, there it is. There's the carrying forth the torch of remembering of what attacked us on 9/11, even as the backdrop in New York City, because of lots of New Yorkers moved away after 9/11, many of them traumatized. We've met some of those people that they lived in New York all their lives, and it was very much of a trauma to them, and they moved away. What replaced them? The immigration policies under Obama and under Biden. And even Trump's first term, he probably didn't, you know, he was, remember, running from pillar to post, running away from the impeachments, and the deep state was after him, and he wasn't able to get done a lot of what he wanted to do in the first term. And immigration recklessness continued under those years as well. Not as much, but it continued. And so you have a lot of Islamists who have made America their home in New York and up in Michigan and other places in the country. And that's what we call the Red-Green Alliance. And that's going to be a real problem. We're talking about Islam and communism. And we're seeing that politically play out in the Democratic side. But folks, look. This is a real threat. And the next generation, look, Al, it's not going to be you and me that does this. The next generation, the younger people, we can mentor them. We can instruct them. We can teach them. That's what you do on this radio program. And that will basically turn the tide with them going forward. I mean, that, you know, they don't need a couple of old geezers like us out there on some crazy crusade. What we need to do is to, one, we don't have the strength or time to do it. So we need to actually encourage the younger generation. The good news is we have 30 college students coming the Freedom Banquet next week from Ashland University, from OSU, from Capital University, other colleges around the state. And these are young conservatives. They're the ones that are going to carry the torch of freedom forward.
2: You know, you're talking about the things and passing the torch. I was thinking of something, and before I forget, also I was going to add, it's no longer really the Red-Green Alliance, communism for the red and green for the Islam. It's the Red-Green-Blue Alliance, and you mentioned it, the Democrats-Socialists, which probably be better off stated as Socialist Democrats, but you have the Democrat Party is signing on to this largely now, which is why the elections coming up this November are so important, and God's people need to get out. If Christians would get out and vote, we would make a difference. But I wanted to mention one of the things that makes days like today important. You know, you look in the Bible, God instituted a series of holy days in the book of Leviticus, and there's seven in particular, starting with Passover and running through finally the, I believe it's the Day of Atonement there as you get to the seventh one. And what was the purpose of the holy days? It was so that they would remember things that God had done. And of course, there's other days that have been established, like Purim. You look at the book of Esther, and also Hanukkah, the Festival of Lights, from the Maccabean rebellion against when they sacrificed and defiled sacrificed the pig and defiled the Second Temple. But what I was going to say is, when we look at this, and I was actually looking at things that took place during this particular half hour, 25 years ago today, was when President Bush left Barksdale Air Force Base, headed for Offutt Air Force Base. I've actually been to Offutt, and headed to Offutt Air Force Base in Nebraska, the home of the Strategic Air Command at that time, and he was going into their underground bunker. And, of course, at the same time, Vice President had been sent down into the bunker there under the White House, and they also dispatched two aircraft carriers, the USS George Washington and the USS John F. Kennedy, along with some guided missile cruisers to the waters off New York City and Washington, D.C., to provide air defense and support. That was a brand new thing. Hadn't seen that before. And just many other things that were going on. And by having a day like today, this is where we pass down to the younger generation. You know, what's the line from the Passover celebration where they say, "Father, why is this day different than others?" That's the child, the younger generation, asking the older generation, "Why is this day important?" And we think about that. And as you said, with these young people coming, college students coming out to the Freedom Banquet, it's a time for the older generation to pass down to the younger generation why this day is important, why it's different than others, why the world changed on a day like today. And not just 9/11, but we think of other days. We just, of course, celebrated our nation's 250th anniversary on the 4th of July. We've got the anniversary of the United States Constitution coming up next week, I believe on the 17th. And these are days that are filled with historical importance, days that change the world, and we need to pass that information on, just as we pass on critical information from the Bible through our holy days like Christmas and Easter, and of course, in the Old Testament, Passover and Pentecost and all the others that they have. Your thoughts?
3: Well, that's right. The next generation is the hope, and we need to be praying for them and available to them to answer questions. And the good news is Generation Z, and I'm talking about those in their mid-30s and younger and in their 20s, mm-hmm. These are young people that are actually asking questions. Their predecessors, who were the millennials and the Xers, they actually had somewhat of an arrogance about them that continues, and there's not been really a spiritual stirring among that age group of Xers and millennials in their like young 50s and 40s and older 30s. That group has been difficult. And that's, I know it's people say, well, that's kind of a broad statement. Well, yes, and it is accurate. Now, a lot of our age children, they're all serving the Lord, and we raise them up in the way in which they should go. And the Bible says, and when they're old, they won't depart. And so our children are still serving the Lord, and they span all those generations, X, millennial, Z. But the fact is that what we are seeing is a spiritual stirring in Generation Z. And these are young people asking questions. And that's what's great, because their predecessors, they didn't think that you and I, Pastor Al, and some of the listeners had anything to say. And, you know, I'm in my senior years, I'm asking questions. I like to learn. I like what mm-hmm. my professor said in college. I want on my tombstone, "He died learning." And I know that you do that as well, Pastor. Yeah. You put together the sermons every week. You're studying all the time to present the Word of God with some knowledge and background and making applicable to today's world. And so that's what's important as we see this younger generation having a spiritual hunger. And I believe that truly is the hope of America.
2: Absolutely. And of course, when we talk about that hope of America, I think you identified it quite well. It's that the younger generation has a spiritual hunger. I had a longer clip, which I'm not going to play today, maybe on Sunday, of President Trump also at the Pentagon remembrance this morning. And he was talking a bit about the strength of America and the strength of our military and all that. But, you know, it's only strong as long as we look to the Lord. You know, blessed is the nation whose God is, who's the Bible say? The Lord.
3: The Lord.
2: Exactly. And we are encouraged when we see young people starting to turn back to the Lord and having an interest in that. And so when we think about this, there's many things that you and I can do and those listening can do, certainly to encourage young people. One of the things certainly is to pray for them, but we can put feet to our prayer by inviting them to church, inviting them to things such as the Freedom Banquet, where they can learn and hear and meet people and ask questions. One of the things we hope that we can accomplish with the radio program and different things and online, of course, our generation somewhat technologically challenged when putting together things online on websites and things like that compared to the younger generations, but still, we need to make ourselves available and pray that God will work in the hearts of young people today.
3: Absolutely. And we have a very important election coming up, Pastor, of course, in November. And the time is quickly approaching as early voting begins October 6th. And I want to announce today on your program that we have a new standalone website for the OCA Voter Guide. And it's just simply that, OCAVoterGuide.com. Make a note of that, folks, OCAVoterGuide.com. And that link will also be on our main page of the Ohio Christian Alliance. But if you go to OCAVoterGuide.com, that voter guide in the full form will be available on October 5th, the day before early voting begins. And if you go there now, you can see our landing page. And, of course, the governor's race of Vivek Ramaswamy and Amy Acton, the Senate race with John Husted and Sherrod Brown, and then, of course, the Ohio House, the Ohio Senate, our statewides of AG, Secretary of State, Auditor. All that information will be on the Ohio Christian Alliance Voter Guide, and just go to OCAVoterGuide.com, and that's going to be an easy-to-use voter guide, easy to view on your cell phone, but also your desktop and laptop. You'll be able to share that with others, and there'll be a QR code that you can share with other people as well and text it to them. You know, Pastor Al, we don't print the voter guide like we did before. We'll have some church bulletin inserts with the information of the voter guide and the QR code so folks can view the whole thing on either their mobile device or their home desk computer. But that's pretty much how we disseminate the voter guide these days, and it's a great help to people. We've surveyed the candidates on the life issue, on religious liberty, on taxes and on the military and national security, data centers, real estate taxes. All that information will be on the OCA Voter Guide. And again, just go to OCAVoterGuide.com.
2: And, of course, that's always been a great resource down through the years. And we've just got about a couple of minutes left. We're quickly running out of time here. The Ohio Christian Alliance Freedom Banquet that you mentioned is going to be down in Columbus next week. And who all is going to be there?
3: Well, we have Vivek Ramaswamy, and we have Keith Faber running for Attorney General, Robert Sprague running for Secretary of State, Frank LaRose running for State Auditor, Aidan Haggard of Ashland University will be giving a speech on the Constitution. We have Pastor David Forbes, Pastor Nate Harmon will be leading us in the National Anthem. Jack Windsor, the investigative reporter, will be helping me MC the event. 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That's ohioca.org, or just search Ohio Christian Alliance. 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Tickets are only $80, and you can make your way down to Columbus. 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We're really looking forward to a great time.
2: All right. 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
2: All right. 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We're out of time today. I hope you'll think about joining us tonight at our Friday night Bible study at 7 o'clock at the Richfield Bible Baptist Church. 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Thank you, and God bless.
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16: Everyone, let's take out your Bibles. Let's start in John chapter 14, verse 11, and then we'll also be in Proverbs 14, 15. So John 14, then also in the Old Testament in Proverbs chapter 14. This morning, I wanted a real basic message that is not for those who are Christians, mainly for those who are not Christians and considering maybe who to believe, considering who to believe, what to believe. And although I'm going to use some Bible verses showing some principles, of course, it's more of a common sense kind of message this morning. Just thinking about it using common sense and logic. And by the way, this is one of my points, is that the Bible and the God of the Bible is a common sense, logical God. It makes sense. He's not some mystical figure that you have to kind of understand in your feelings and your thoughts and your impressions. No, it's very objective. His word is written down here in a book. Very easy to figure out. Very easy to find. There's a lot of people get into some mystical stuff. And they say, well, God was speaking my heart and God was doing this. And I had this dream and vision from the Lord. And be careful of those kind of things. We have a written revelation from the Lord. It's objective, it's not subjective. And that's an important distinction. Now, how to know who to believe, how to know what to believe? We hear all kinds of contrasting things, don't we? You hear one thing at church, you hear something else out in the world. You read what the Bible says, then you read what other people say, other philosophies and ideas and philosophers and even other religions. You might hear someone say, once you're dead, you're dead. That's all there is to it. But then you look at the Bible and you go to church and they tell you that once you're dead, if you haven't believed in the Lord Jesus Christ, you wake up in eternity in flames, burning forever. And the suffering and the torment goes on forever and ever and ever. In eternal hell. That's quite a difference. That's quite a difference. Who are you going to believe? What are you going to believe? And why are you going to believe one over the other? John chapter 14, verse 11. Now the Lord is going to give some ways, some evidences to know who to believe and what to believe and why to believe it. John chapter 14, verse 11. Jesus Christ says here, believe me. And now he's going to give you reasons why. Believe me that I am in the Father and the Father in me, or else believe me for my very work's sake. He says, I want you to believe me, and I'm going to give you some evidence why to believe me. Because of the things I've done. See, God does not leave us with blind faith. He does not say, just believe something that you can't see or there's no evidence of it. There's evidences of biblical faith. Yeah, another time he talked about the miracles. You saw the miracles. Believe the miracles. So when we decide who we're going to believe and what we're going to believe and why believe them, there's ways we can arrive at that place. Because there's so many conflicting ideas and thoughts and philosophies in this world, and they all can't be right. That means some are wrong and some are right. How to know who to believe? Proverbs chapter 14, verse 15. It talks about those that believe too much. Can you believe too much? Oh, you can believe too much. Proverbs chapter 14, verse 15 says, the simple believeth every word. Certain kinds of people believe everything. Don't do that. That's a simple person. They're gullible. They're vulnerable. They'll believe a lie. The simple believeth every word. But the prudent man looketh well to his going. He looks into matters well. He doesn't just accept things at surface or face value. He really looks deeper into things. So don't believe everybody that comes along the pike. Don't be simple-minded in this matter. Look well into matters. Proverbs chapter 16 now, verse 25. Here's another reason why you need to look into it. There is a way that seemeth right unto a man, but the end thereof are the ways of death. So we also look at the end result. That's one of my points this morning, so I'm not going to say a lot about that right now. But it says here in verse 25, there is a certain way, a certain logic, a certain way of looking at life and ideas about who's right and who's wrong. There's a certain way that seemeth right. It seems like it's right, but it's wrong. It seems right, but it's wrong. You don't want to fall into that trap. Now, Proverbs chapter 26, verse 24. He that hateth dissembleth with his lips and layeth up deceit within him. When he speaketh fair, believe him not. For there are seven abominations in his heart. Here's a person that has seven abominations in his heart. Friends, you don't even need to know what that means. You just know that's a bad thing. To have seven abominations in his heart. But look at the first part of verse 25. When he speaks fair. Even liars can speak good words. Be careful of that. Again, don't listen to what they say. Watch how they live. He that speaketh fair, believe him not. There's a warning in the Bible. Be careful there. You need to only believe and understand the right things. And be careful who you listen to. Don't listen to somebody. Don't believe somebody that has seven abominations in his heart. That's not somebody I'd want to believe. All right, let's get into the seven thoughts I have this morning about how to know who to believe and what to believe. Number one, to find the truth, it takes time and effort to sincerely seek answers. The Bible says in Jeremiah, and ye shall seek me and find me when you search for me with all your heart. A lot of people have given up too soon. They've not really searched the Word of God. They've not really agonized over what is right and what is wrong about spiritual things. They've not really looked at the world in a realistic way. And they see even different religions that disagree with each other. And they figure, why is that? Why does one church teach this and another church teach something completely different from that? Friends, it takes more than going to church one time to find the answer. I've known people that have been, as they call it, being in the anxious state. For even over a year, they were worried about, are they saved? Are they not saved? Are they going to heaven? Are they going to hell? Is there a hell? Is there not a hell? I mean, they were in what's called an anxious state. That was one of the old time little phrases they had. To be in an anxious state, you're concerned about your soul. You're worried about going to hell. You're worried about you want to make sure you go to heaven, but you're not sure if you're going to go to heaven, you're going to go to hell. Should you die in that condition? And friends, that's a good state to be in. It's better a person is worried about that than not worried at all. But you're not going to really understand it all by coming out to church one time. You're not going to understand it all by picking up the Bible one time and reading a couple of verses there. Well, I got it all figured out now. No, it takes time and energy. It takes a diligent seeking. And many give up too soon. You have to understand, it could take weeks, it could take months, it could take literally years before you find the truth. But my encouragement, my warning this morning is, don't give up. Don't stop coming to church. Don't stop reading the Bible. You call out to God in prayer. Ask Him to give you understanding about these things. Don't stop seeking. If you're going to know who to believe and what to believe, you need to sincerely, wholeheartedly spend some time and effort to find it. Number two, realize that you have something to learn yet. And there really is a problem with a lot of people. In Proverbs chapter 23 now, Proverbs chapter 23, verse 4, you have to realize you still have something to learn. Some people come to church and they think they have all the answers. You talk to them and they're positive about everything and they know this and they know that. And there's nothing they admit that they don't know. They know it all. Whatever you talk to them, they agree with you. Oh, yeah, you're right, Pastor. You're right about that, right about that. And yet there's a lot missing. Proverbs chapter 23, verse 4 says, labor not to be rich. Now notice the second half. Cease from thine own wisdom. Cease from thy own wisdom. Don't think you've got the right answers. Don't think you're right. If you can't have a verse on that, a certain chapter and verse on certain things you believe, you need to research a little bit more. You need to look into a little bit more. Pride, our pride, resists being wrong. We hate it when somebody tells us we're wrong. There's a reaction we have inside of us, and it's not good when somebody tells us we're wrong. When somebody says, no, you're not saved, you're not a Christian. No, going to church and doing all those things, that will not make you a Christian. You're not a Christian. You need to get saved. You need to believe in the Lord Jesus Christ. You need to be obedient to Him, submissive to Him. You're not a Christian. Boy, they respond to that in the wrong way. We talked about this morning in Sunday school. Cain was a great example of that. He got angry when his religion and his sacrifice and his offering was not accepted. Pride resists being wrong. I can't tell you how many people I talk to and come to mind under this subject, in this category. They've got all the answers. No matter what you bring up, they got an answer. You bring up about politicians, they got an answer. You bring up about government and issues like that, they got an answer. They talk about education, they got an answer. You talk about sports, they got an answer. Everybody's got all these answers. I rarely hear anybody say, I don't know, but I want to know. And I'm looking. Rarely do you find anybody like that. If you're going to finally realize who to believe and what to believe, you have to admit that you have something to learn yet. A man who thinks he knows it all has a lot to learn. Number three, if you're going to know who to believe or what to believe, you're going to have to understand and look to, here's a good test, look to long-term consequences. Where will it lead you in the long term? As Christians, we need to look at the end result of what we want, and then we figure, well, we're here, here's what we want, and so what are the steps leading to that place? Now, this is a very practical thing. If somebody wants a certain job in their life or a certain occupation, they're thinking, well, here's what I want to do. Now, what are the steps involved to getting there? Maybe I have to go to school, maybe I have to do this or whatever it is. And you go step by step until you arrive at the goal that you want for your life. Now that's a very important thing and that's a very good thing. It's a very right thing. But you have to look at the long-term consequences of a certain lifestyle. You would not drive down a road if you knew that the road ended with you driving over a cliff. Would you? You know many people do. Many people do. Look at the long-term consequences of something. The Bible says, the Lord says, by their fruits ye shall know them. If you continue to do what you've always done, you will continue to be what you've always been. If you want to change your life, you have to change things in your life to change your life. You can't change the past, but you can change the future. It doesn't matter how you were raised. It doesn't matter what family you were raised in. It doesn't matter what society was around you. It doesn't matter what happened in the past, because you can change the future. We're not fatalistic here. We're deterministic, if I can use that word. We're not fatalistic. We say, well, I was born a certain way. I can't change anything now. Yes, you can change everything in your life. You don't have to continue on the same road. Look at the consequence. Look at the end results of any kind of lifestyle. Where will it lead you? They talk about the smoking the cigarettes and the Marlboro man. Remember that story, what happened to him? You remember the commercials and the pictures and the advertisements of the Marlboro man? A real kind of rugged, handsome guy, and he had a cowboy hat on usually. And kind of swarthy, complected, you know, like he'd been outside in the sun. And you saw him smoking that Marlboro cigarettes. He died from smoking cigarettes. Now, very simple. You smoke cigarettes, you die earlier than you would otherwise. You die, it's difficult, miserable death too. So what should you do now then? Well, I always smoked my whole life. I'm smoking now, I'll continue smoking. Well, you're going to end up there. What a fool. What a fool. Why? I got an idea. Why not stop smoking? Yeah. Why don't you change your behavior now so the end result for you will be different? Why don't we make that application spiritually in our lives? Look at the end result of your lifestyle and see where it's led other people. And you're going to be there too. You're going to be there too. Number four, another thing to check out if you can figure out who's right and who's wrong and who to believe and who not to believe. Consider this person. What do they have personally to gain by it? New Testament, Philippians chapter 2, verse 22. Consider Christianity what we gain. Now, we gain eternal heaven someday, but look in Philippians chapter 2, verse 22. He says, talking about Timotheus here, Timothy, he says, but you know the proof of him, that as a son with the Father, he has served with me in the gospel. Consider what a person has to gain for themselves. Financially, a person can gain certain things in influence and pride, some personal recognition, but that's not what it's for. Consider what a person is going to get out of that for themselves, and if it's all selfish, you don't want that. Judge them according to that way. So number four, consider what they, that person that's trying to convince you personally, what they have to gain by that. Number five, talk to others. Talk to other individuals. A lot of companies that are selling something have picked up on this idea, and it's a good idea, that they have a list of past customers. That if you're interested in buying their product, they'll give you the names and the phone numbers of people that they've dealt with and past customers, and you can call them and contact them to see if they are satisfied with the service that they got and product that they bought. That's a good thing. That's what we need to do. The Bible says here in 1 Corinthians chapter 15, beginning in verse 3, for I delivered unto you first of all that which also I received, how that Christ died for our sins according to the Scriptures, and that he was buried, and that he rose again the third day according to the Scriptures, and that he was seen of Cephas, meaning Peter, then of the 12, and after that he was seen above 500 brethren at once, of whom the greater part remain unto this present, but some are fallen asleep, meaning some have died. After that, he was seen of James, then of the apostles, and last of all, he was seen of me also, Paul says, as one born out of due time. Personal witnesses of the Lord Jesus Christ. They saw him after he resurrected. Therefore, because of all these people that believe, because they saw him literally after he resurrected from the dead, I believe the resurrection today.

of the people who are Christians. That encouraged me to believe in Christianity. All those that believe that. If the only ones that believed in Christianity was a few different little people here and there, I would not have been impressed. So I was impressed by that. How to know who to believe? I was impressed when I saw other people that believe in these things. That helped me solidify my faith and grow in my faith. I wasn't the only one here that believed these things. One of the things that convinced me was these kind of people. As I read D.L. Moody and I read Charles Spurgeon and I read some of these writers and I talked to people in different churches throughout this state, everywhere I went, there's such sincere people and such sincere pastors serving the Lord and honestly serving intelligent people, educated people, talented people, and they all love the Lord. That impressed me. That maybe what they said was right. And then the last thought is look for logic and common sense. Isaiah chapter 1 and verse 18. Look for logic. It's got to make sense. Isaiah chapter 1 verse 18 says, God says, come now and let us reason together, saith the Lord. God says, I want you to use your common sense here. Christianity is not illogical. Christianity makes sense. And therefore, God gives an evidence that he's right when he says here in verse 18, and this is the invitation to anybody, everybody, come now and let us reason together. He said, let's talk about this reasonably. Let's think about these things. I don't want you to just get all emotional about things. I don't want you to get upset or be happy or all these things. I want you to use your mind. I want you to use your intellect. I want you to think about these things logically. Because God says, I make sense. I'm a logical God. Creation makes sense. Evolution is ridiculous. It's not scientific. It's not logical. It certainly is not scriptural. Creation makes sense. Evolution makes no sense at all. There's so many problems with it. And God says, let us search. Let us look into it. Let's look deeply into these matters, saith the Lord. Now, then he says, let's apply it spiritually. Though your sins be as scarlet, they shall be as white as snow. Though they be red like crimson, they shall be as wool. But the first part of verse 18 is the important part. Come now, and let us reason together. Let's use common sense and logic. What makes more sense about the beginning of this universe? That nothing was here and nothing turned into everything. Nothing happened to nothing and the result was everything. Now, does that make sense? Use your logic. No. Is it logical to think there might be a God outside of this whole universe that's so great and powerful and he just spoke this word into existence? You say that makes more sense. It'd have to be a large God. It'd have to be a powerful God. Yes, it would. And by the way, that large God and that powerful God is also a loving God. Praise the Lord for that. But it makes more sense than to think that nothing happened to nothing and the consequence was everything. Come on. I'm not that dumb. You know, it just makes sense. Spiritual things make sense. When people read the Bible, they study the Bible, it turns people, it changes people into better people than they ever were before. I am a much better person now than I was before I got saved. I'm living a better life now, a life with more integrity now, a life with even more joy and happiness now, even that too. But I'm a better person now because of Jesus Christ. That's what made the difference. Look at that. Consider those things. Don't get upset about Christians that witness to you about the Lord. Don't get upset about when they tell you you're a sinner. You need Jesus Christ. You need to be saved from your sin. And God loves you. And Jesus died for you. Don't get upset with them. Use your logic. Look at the Christians around you. Look how different they are now. Look how much better they are now. Look at the change in their life. Believe on the Lord Jesus Christ. Now, friend, how to know who to believe and what to believe? I gave you some ways to

0: reach a decision there. Use these different methods and thoughts I brought up this morning. You make a choice. Now, what are you going to believe? Who are you going to believe? And why are you going to believe those things? Why? This is the answer right here. Use the different methods. You can make the correct choice this morning. And I pray that you do. Heavenly Father, please bless the invitation now as we consider a very practical thing. How to know what to believe or who to believe. Some say once you're dead, you're dead. But Christians say once you're dead, if you haven't believed in the Lord Jesus Christ, that you spend eternity in a hell, never ending. But they don't have to go there. No one does. They can believe in the Lord Jesus Christ. He died for us. He cares about us. He wants to see us saved. God's not willing that any should perish, but all come to repentance. So please, bless now as we give the invitation. May spiritual needs be met for those that are not yet Christians, that maybe they heard something this morning that will prompt them to think about it and make the right choice and believe the right person. Believe on the Lord Jesus Christ. In Jesus' name I pray now. Amen. Hello, this is Pastor Andy Rusnacko, and we hope that you benefited from this message that was preached at our church. If it did raise any questions or concerns, we'd like to be able to talk with you. If you want to call our church, you can reach us at 216-531-1273. Our church, Bible Baptist Temple, is located in Euclid, Ohio. 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
11: Hi, this is Robert Jeffress, and I'm glad to study God's Word with you every day on this Bible teaching program. 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How do we deal? What do we say to friends or even family members who are involved in homosexuality? Let me briefly give you three suggestions. Number one, devote time to pray for them. Prayer changes things. Prayer changes people too. Secondly, don't argue with them. Thirdly, demonstrate compassion.
12: 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But first, let's take a moment to hear some important ministry updates.
11: Thanks, David, and welcome again to Pathway to Victory. Today, I want to talk with you about a sensitive topic. I titled today's message, What to Say to Those Who Are Gay. 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I'm so encouraged when our friends step forward each month and say, Dr. Jeffress, we're with you. 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David and I will share details about this exclusive offer a bit later in the program. But right now, let's open our Bibles together for today's study. I titled my message, What to Say to Those Who Are Gay. How
13: can Christians especially afford to condone what God has so clearly condemned? Well, the answer is many people, believers and unbelievers alike, have bought into what I call seven myths about homosexuality. Remember myth number one? It's the myth that the only prohibitions against homosexuality are in the Old Testament and therefore not applicable today. Myth number two, and we continue to hear it, Jesus never condemned homosexuality, which leads to a third myth about homosexuality, and that is the Bible's condemnation of homosexuality is based on a misunderstanding of the text. A fourth myth that you've heard often is that science has proved that people are born gay. Have you heard that before? The argument goes this way. If indeed I have been wired to be a homosexual, if it is genetic, then how in the world could God condemn me for the way that He made me? Now, such a myth deserves both a biological and a theological response. First of all, the biological response. Has indeed science proved that people are born gay? In 1993, and this is the key point, Dr. William Bine and Dr. Bruce Parsons, researchers at the New York State Psychiatric Institute, reviewed all of the evidence for the biological causation of homosexuality, and they concluded in the Archives of General Psychiatry that, quote, there is no evidence at the present to substantiate a biologic theory of sexual orientation. No, science has not yet proved a genetic link to homosexuality. But let's suppose at some future date, such a genetic link is proved. My response to that would be, so what if there is a genetic link to homosexuality? The fact is, there have been studies that have suggested there is a genetic link to alcoholism, a genetic link to violence. I was reading this week, some suppose there's a genetic link to adultery. But are we willing to excuse all of those behaviors on the basis of, my genes made me do it? I don't think so. I mean, when you think about it, doesn't the Bible teach that all sin is inherited? Myth number five, homosexuals enjoy the same kind of healthy, monogamous relationships as heterosexuals. Ladies and gentlemen, the idea of long-term monogamous homosexual relationships is a myth. Yes, there are some exceptions, but they are exceptions, not the rule. Here are the facts. While a high percentage of heterosexual married couples remain married for 20 years or longer, the vast majority of homosexual relationships are short-lived and transitory. According to a study in the Netherlands, one of the most gay-tolerant nations in the world, they discovered that the average duration of a homosexual relationship is 1.5 years. And while a high percentage of heterosexual married couples remain faithful to each other, homosexual couples, the same study revealed, engage in a high degree of promiscuity. This study concluded that among committed homosexual couples, not just transitory couples, but committed homosexual couples, among them, they had an average of 8 different sexual partners a year outside of their relationship. And by the way, this comes from the highly respected journal AIDS. And what kind of sexual activity do homosexuals engage in? Because we have a mixed group here today, and because there are some children who are present in the audience, I'm not going to give you a description of what homosexuals do. But let me tell you, if you think all they do is hold hands and kiss, or even try to just simply replicate the heterosexual act, you are very naive. What they do is so filthy, it is so degrading that it is beyond description. And it is their filthy behavior that explains why they are so much more prone to disease than heterosexuals. Now, what I'm going to read to you does not come from the Focus on the Family magazine, okay? This is coming from the Center for Disease Control, a government organization, on their website. Listen to this. Men who have sex with men are 5 to 6 times more likely to contract hepatitis B virus than heterosexuals. Men who have sex with men are twice as likely to contract hepatitis C. And although homosexuals are less than 3% of the population, according to a poll by New York's Hunter College, homosexuals account for 64% of all cases of syphilis. And by the way, don't let anyone mislead you. AIDS is primarily and predominantly a homosexual disease. Now, I made that comment last week, and I had some of the brethren here in a nice way challenge me on that. They said, oh, that's not true, Pastor. You need to check your facts because it's just as much a heterosexual disease as a homosexual disease. Those poor souls, they have been brainwashed by the media into believing that. You want to hear what the facts are about the relationship between AIDS and homosexuality? First of all, when it was first labeled and discovered by the Center for Disease Control in 1982, you know what the original name for AIDS was? It was called gay-related immune deficiency syndrome, the GRIDS disease, gay-related immune deficiency syndrome, because it was so prevalent among homosexuals. Then later, the name was changed when it spread to the heterosexual community through blood transfusions, and women who were having sex with bisexual men. And that is why the Center for Disease Control right now and the Federal Drug Administration both prohibit homosexual and bisexual men from donating blood. Listen again to the federal government's Center for Disease Control. Quote, men who have sex with men have an HIV prevalence 60 times higher than the general population, 800 times higher than the first-time blood donors, and 8,000 times than repeat drug users. By the way, I came across a press conference that featured Matt Foreman, who is the executive director for the National Gay and Lesbian Task Force. He said to his own convention, quote, with 70% of people living in this country with HIV being homosexual or bisexual, we cannot deny that HIV is a gay disease, end of quote. Did you hear that? 70% of the people in this country with HIV are homosexual or bisexual. According to one estimate, homosexuals account for 80% of all of the serious sexually transmitted diseases in this country, 80%. Why is there such a higher rate of hepatitis, AIDS, and other diseases among homosexuals? Why is that? It's because what they do with one another is unnatural. It is against nature, and nature has exacted its own penalty for the sin. It is a myth that homosexuals engage in the same kind of monogamous, healthy relationships as heterosexuals. And that leads to a sixth myth about homosexuality, and that is that 10% of the population is homosexual. Have you heard that before? 10% of the population is homosexual. Have you ever wondered where that comes from? It comes from a study back nearly 50 years ago by Dr. Alfred Kinsey. He released a study entitled Sexual Behavior in the Human Male, in which he claimed that 10% of the 5,300 men he surveyed were homosexual. Of course, it was later demonstrated that 25% of his sample came from the prison population. Everyone knows that in prison, men are more likely to commit homosexual acts, even if they are not oriented that way. A much more telling study comes from 1993. A survey of 3,321 men revealed that 2.3% of them had engaged in any kind of sexual conduct, homosexual conduct, within the last 10 years, and only 1% of that group claimed to be exclusively homosexual. Now, what's interesting is, privately, many homosexual advocates know that the 10% number is inflated. One advocate confesses, I think people probably have always known that the 10% figure was inflated, but it was a nice number that you could point to, that you could say 1 in 10, and it's a fairly good way to get people to visualize that we are here. Why do homosexuals want to perpetrate this myth of 10%? Well, one reason is it makes it seem more normal. If they can say, well, 10% of the population is homosexual, therefore it must be all right. But is that really logical when you think about it? Statistics show that 10 to 15% of Americans are alcoholics. But do we want to say alcoholism is okay or desirable because 10 to 15% are alcoholics? But there's a darker reason that homosexuals want to inflate their numbers. By inflating their numbers, it helps hide one of the darkest secrets about homosexuality, and that is its connection to pedophilia, sex with children. Now, whenever I've been in a debate with people, whenever I've talked about this subject, linking homosexuality and pedophilia, people said, that's unfair because everybody knows that only 20 to 40% of sexual assaults against children are committed by homosexuals. And that's true. 20 to 40% of assaults against children are committed by homosexuals. But think about this. If homosexuals are only 2% of the population, and yet they account for 20 to 40% of all of the attacks against children, that means that a child is 10 to 20 times more likely to be assaulted by a homosexual than by a heterosexual. And even if you buy their myth of 10% of the population being gay, if 20 to 40% of all assaults are by homosexuals, if 10% of the population is gay, that still means a child is 2 to 4 times more likely to be assaulted by a homosexual than by a heterosexual. Amazingly, some gay activists don't even try to hide the link between homosexuality and pedophilia. There are some who right now are actively involved in trying to legalize sex between adults and children by lowering the age of consent or removing it altogether. In an article entitled Pedophilia and the Gay Movement, published in the Journal of Homosexuality, author Theo Sanford chronicles the end to end what he calls, quote, the oppression toward pedophilia, end of quote. He notes that in 1980, the largest Dutch gay organization, quote, adopted the position that the liberation of pedophilia must be viewed as a gay issue, and that ages of consent should therefore be abolished. By acknowledging the affinity between homosexuality and pedophilia, this organization has quite possibly made it easier for homosexual adults to become more sensitive to the erotic desires of younger members of their sex, thereby broadening gay identity. Now, in all fairness, it would be wrong to suggest that all homosexuals are pedophiles. It would be wrong to even suggest that the majority of homosexuals are pedophiles. But the truth, nevertheless, is there. There are a disproportionate amount of assaults against children by homosexuals than by heterosexuals. You can't deny that. And the reason is very clear. Homosexuality is perverse. It represents a degradation of a person's mind. And if a person will sink that low, and there are no restraints from God's law, there is no telling to what other sins he will commit as well. That leads to a seventh myth about homosexuality, and that is that homosexuality is a fixed desire and cannot be changed. Since the argument goes people are born gay, it is futile as well as cruel to try to get people to change their sexual orientation. It's just uncaring to tell people they need to change their sexual orientation. But people's sexual orientation is not nearly as fixed as you would be led to believe that it is. Again, going back to Dr. Kinsey, this time from the 1970, a study revealed that people's sexual preferences, it's very fluid. For example, 81% of homosexual men and 93% of lesbians had changed or shifted their sexual behavior after the age of 12. 58% of gay men, 77% of lesbians reported a second shift in their sexual preferences, and 31% of gays and 49% of lesbians reported a third shift in their sexual orientation. Dr. Irvine Biber, who is the director of the New York Center for Psychoanalytic Training, has treated over 100 homosexuals who desired to change their orientation. Dr. Biber's conclusion? A heterosexual shift is a possibility for all homosexuals who are strongly motivated to change. Furthermore, Dr. Biber said, the misinformation that homosexuality is fixed and cannot be changed results in, quote, incalculable harm to thousands of homosexuals. And that's the irony of this whole discussion. Those of us who proclaim God's truth about homosexuality, we're accused of being the ones who offer nothing but despair and desperation to homosexuals. But I want to suggest to you, it is the liberal, it is the person who rejects the truth of God's word, who is the one who has a message of despair. He is the one who says to a homosexual, you are the way you are and you can't change it no matter how hard you try. I've read a few of the blogs this week and last week on the gay websites and people who would write in, and some have written in and they have said, I dare him to stand up and say homosexuality is a choice. Why would he think it was a choice? Why would anybody choose this kind of depressing and degrading behavior? See, people who say that, they have bought into Satan's lie that they cannot change, that they are doomed to be that way forever. But ladies and gentlemen, those of us who are Christians and have the Word of God, we are the ones who have a message of hope for people. We're the ones who have the message, yes, you may be inclined to this sin or this sin or this sin, but the good news of the gospel is Jesus Christ came and died for you and for me so that we don't have to stay the way we are. There is a way to life and freedom and forgiveness, and it is through the cross of Jesus Christ. We're the ones who have a message of hope for the world today. And that leads me to a consideration today. How do we deal? What do we say to friends or even family members who are involved in homosexuality? Let me briefly give you three suggestions. Number one, devote time to pray for them. Devote time to pray. Prayer changes things. Prayer changes people too. Secondly, don't argue with them. Don't argue with them. People have asked me the last several weeks, are you open to sitting down in a dialogue session with leaders from the homosexual community in order to build a bridge with them? I have spent years arguing with homosexual activists, and I've learned the hard way it is futile to sit down and talk with them. In their minds, the only way to build a bridge with them is to quit preaching that homosexuality is a sin. And they won't be satisfied with anything short of that. You see, the truth is, this issue is not an intellectual issue. It is a spiritual issue. And if someone will not listen to the Spirit of Almighty God, they're not going to listen to you, and they're not going to listen to me. So there's no reason to sit down and argue with them. On the other hand, when you have a homosexual friend or family member who is open to the truth, you share with them in a loving but firm way what God's word says, but only when they're interested in listening to you. Thirdly, demonstrate compassion. Demonstrate compassion, especially to those of you who have children who may be homosexual. I've seen through the years Christian parents who find out that their son or daughter is homosexual, and they think the best thing they can do is to cut that child off, to say, as long as you engage in that lifestyle, you're not welcome in our house. That is the biggest mistake you will ever make. No, you don't have to approve of what they're doing, but that son, that daughter needs to know they have a father, they have a mother who loves them. Now, I want my children to know, no matter what they do, I'm still their dad, and they're always still welcome at my house. And your children need to know that as well. Because there will come a day when that child, that son or daughter, will hit rock bottom just like the prodigal son did. And they are more likely to take that first step toward home if they know they're going to be welcomed when they're there. So you don't have to approve of what they're doing. You don't have to invite their homosexual lover into your home. But let that son or daughter always know that you love them. Demonstrate compassion to family members, to friends who are involved in homosexuality. Yes, homosexuality is a sin. It's a perversion of God's plan. But please hear me today. It is not a sin beyond God's forgiveness. The truth of the gospel applies to homosexuals. It applies to adulterers, to drunkards, to thieves, to all of us who have fallen short of God's plan. Jesus said, for God so loved the world For God so loved you that he gave his only Son, that whoever believes in him will not perish, but will have eternal life.
11: Do you believe what Jesus said about our sin? There's no sin beyond God's forgiveness. So if you've been carrying shame, lay it down. And if you've been praying for someone you love, don't stop. That same love is reaching for them too. Since our very first program in 1996, 30 years ago, Pathway to Victory has refused to look away from the hard subjects, the ones that make us squirm a little. We've been doing this for 3 decades and we're only getting started, but a ministry like this doesn't run on its own. God works through His people to keep it going strong. So today, would you give a special 30th anniversary gift? When you do, I'll send you my brand new book. I can't wait for you to hold this in your hands because it's unlike anything we've ever published. My book is called 7 Lessons from My 70 Years. It reads and feels more like a journal than a book, with a few nostalgic pictures along the way. And it's all drawn from God's Word. My book is yours with my thanks. 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Thanks so much for responding today. Here's David with all the details.
12: 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I'm David J. Mullins. Wishing you a great weekend, then join us again next week when our 30-year anniversary celebration continues with more of the most impactful messages from Dr. Robert Jeffress. That's coming up Monday on Pathway to Victory. 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
6: All right, we're back, and we have Miss Wendy Wilson, America's herbal marm, her medicine lady. Here you go, Wendy. Let me just read you these couple quick ones. Have a treatment on hand. McCullough emphasizes that a combination of trimethoprim, or sulfmethoxazole.
7: Yeah, it's Septra.
6: Yeah.
7: It's a drug.
6: Bactrim Septra shuts this down, that diarrhea is what he's talking about, in about a week instead of a month of misery. Without it, you have the mercy of an overburdened healthcare system which is perpetually behind the curve. Optimize your immune system. A robust immune system can handle low-dose exposure that floors someone up with a junk food diet. McCullough recommended immune support supplements. He mentioned the wellness company's natural immune capsules and a daily nasal throat spray, immune defense, containing xylitol and erythritol to prevent pathogens from colonizing. Do you think people sit around and come up with strange, weird names like that people can't pronounce?
7: Oh, yeah. I mean, I did a show years back, maybe a decade back, on some of the drug names. A lot of it comes from mythology, you know?
6: Yeah, I can see that.
7: Mm-hmm.
6: And so,
7: you know, one herb that I know that I've used in the past that helps with watery stool and it works really fast is slippery elm.
6: Slippery elm. Now, do you have that? Because I don't have that. I mean, I thought about everything you make over the years. I've been buying one thing or the other and just to have on hand for emergencies. Does that come
7: in
6: winter?
7: Yeah, we have it. It's in a liquid. It's a herbal tincture. And we also have a handout on parasites. There's lots of different types of parasites, and some respond to different types of herbs and foods. When you're using an herb or a food to expel a parasite, you know, it's normally called a firmifuge. So, you know, you probably heard people talk about eating pumpkin seeds. Some parasites don't like that. Some parasites don't like salty fish. And some parasites, they don't like iodine, and they don't like sulfur. So iodine, I would use black walnut, and sulfur, I would use garlic.
6: I had a fellow give me, a friend of mine, pumpkin seeds. You grind them up and mix in my dog's food, some years ago, because the dog had worms, kept getting a case of worms. And he said that, and it worked very well. He said the pumpkin seed actually kind of cuts the worms up inside the dog.
7: Right. Yeah, if you've got soft body parasites, yeah, that would work. Yeah.
6: Very good.
7: I mean, you know, but they're saying this thing, that, you know, from your leafy greens, they're saying it's got a hard outer shell so that other things aren't working on it like they had hoped. But, you know, if that's the case, how is an antibiotic going to help?
6: I don't know. So I know one thing that when I was down in, I spent some time in the Amazon jungle. And a lot of the fellows had parasites. They picked up these worms and that. I never got any. And the difference was I was eating very, very hot peppers out there, the hottest of peppers.
7: And
6: I kind of attribute that. What do you think?
7: Yeah, that could possibly do it as well. Were they like, were they like African bird peppers or habaneros, or
6: they
7: what
6: were
7: they?
6: Habaneros.
7: Yeah, yeah, those are pretty good. 250,000 Scoville heat units, that's pretty good. When you get a hot pepper like that, it'll move fluids in the body. It'll move blood, it'll move mucus. So if you're trying to move fluids, it's the hotter the better.
6: I have peppers now that are even hotter than habaneros that I grew. Mm-hmm. I didn't grow them totally by purpose. You know, when you go there and you pick up your little plants, they're small. Some people like to pull the little tags off and switch them around. And so I ended up with a Carolina Reaper.
7: okay, yeah.
6: No, and I mean, these things are really... Now, I wanted just, you know, four little plants, but somebody switched the tags, and I ended up with a bunch of plants, okay? Instead of, you know, the other peppers that I wanted. But, but boy, those things are super hot. I mean, I cut them up in pieces, Wendy, about the size of a BB. About I sprinkle them on a salad. Yeah, I mean, you do that about the size of a BB, about 10 of those in a whole big pot of soup, a pan of soup. You've got one spicy soup, I can tell you.
7: Hmm. Were you putting it on your salad?
6: Yeah, I put it on a salad too.
7: Well, squirt half a lemon on your salad. It'll help neutralize some of that hot.
6: All right. Yeah, good idea. I didn't think about that. Hmm. Yeah, I use your idea, and I'm using just olive oil. And I sent Pastor Hal out to find me the best olive. He got that kind that you recommended, olive oil, and. We do that with just vinegar. I just put olive oil and vinegar.
7: Vinegar, yeah. Yeah, that's what I use in my salad. I don't use any of those dressings. Well, there's a lot of stuff in those dressings, including corn starch, and I can't have corn.
6: Well,
7: so.
6: Sometimes, though, like if Lisa's misbehaving, I'll put that olive oil and vinegar on her. Yeah, and that's the kind of noise she makes when you do that.
8: Oh, goodness sakes, Pastor. He doesn't do that.
6: No, but it's something worth a try. Anyhow, there you go. So we're going to be switching over now to current events. You ready? Are you going to stay with us?
7: Yeah, I can stay with you.
6: Alrighty. All right. I'm going to start out with this one right here. Teaching Jihad in Americans' Classrooms, the new guide fails. The Council on American Islamic Relations, CARE, is the largest Muslim advocacy organization in the United States. It released in 2027 Back to School Resources Guide for K through 12 school this week. In other words, CARE has just put out its guide to put into the public schools. The 16-page document recommended that high school students read Osama bin Laden's Letter to America, the guide distributed nationally by CARE's headquarters as a part of the organization calls its Unhostile Campus Campaign, addressed the rise in hate crimes and discrimination against American Muslims and perceived Muslim communities. It also contains material related to Gaza, which is in no way addresses the terrorism committed by Muslim extremists on 9/11. By the way, you know, just by the time we leave here tonight, it's going to be 9/11. And a companion circulated title, The Impact of 9/11 on Muslims, was produced jointly by CARE in New Jersey and a group called Teaching While Muslims, once again, the curriculum is concerned with the fact that Americans tended to dislike Muslims after the single worst terrorist attack on U.S. soil and one of the worst of the past century. Well, I wonder why that was. When they went to New York City, you had all these Muslims cheering there, even in New York City, where it took place, you had groups of Muslims out there cheering, and they went and they showed them around the world as the buildings were burning out there. You had Muslims cheering. So, and they wonder why that turned people against Islam. It goes on. It reads, while Islamophobia and anti-Muslim racism existed long before 9/11 attacks, this time period marked a stark shift in U.S. policy and state-sponsored Islamophobia in the U.S. and abroad. A phobia, by definition, is an irrational fear, but fear of Islamic extremism is rational. Both documents failed to address the reoccurring pattern of Islamic attacks on U.S. soil, beginning with the 1993 World Trade Center bombing, Ramzi, Yosef, and co-conspirators. This was followed by the 9/11 attacks in Al-Qaeda, 19 hijackers, and 2002, the Lax El Ally ticket counter shooting, Hisham Muhammad Hadiat, and the 2009 Fort Hood shooting, Nidal Hassan, and the 2009 Little Rock Recruiting Center shooting, Abdullah Haykum Muhammad, and the 2010 Times Square bombing attempt, Faisal Shahzad. The pattern continued with the 2013 Boston Marathon bombing, Tamerlan and Zolkar Sarnev, and the 2014 Oklahoma workplace beheading, Alton Nolan, the 2015 Garland Muhammad art exhibit attacked, the Alton Simpson and Nadar Sufi, the 2015 Chattanooga Recruiting Center shootings, Muhammad Yusuf Adelaziz, and the 2015 San Bernardino attack, Syed Rizwan Farouk and Tishfin Malik. These were followed by the 2016 Orlando Pulse nightclub shootings, Omar Mateen, the 2016 Chelsea, New York City, and New Jersey bombings, Ahmed Khan Rahami, the 2016 Ohio State University car and knife attack, Abdul Razik Ali Artin, and the 2017 New York City bike path truck attack, Saifullo Saipov, and the 2017 Port Authority, New York City's subway bombing attempt, Akiyad Ola. More recently, the United States experienced the 2019 Naval Air Station Pensacola shooting, Muhammad Siad Asherman Rani, and the 2025 New Orleans Bourbon Street truck attack, Shamsud Din Jabbar. The 2025 Washington, D.C. National Guard shooting, Rahmanullah Lackawanna. Well, there you go. It's, and people wonder, in fact, I had a list of over 100 and something attacks and terrorist attacks, and they were all by Muslims. And so, do you really think that there's really just Islamic phobia, or do you think it's just fear of terrorist attacks? And like I said, right now, here there's a lot of chatter going out there, but I'm pretty sure

0: on that as a priority. I would like to continue the defunding of Planned Parenthood on this, of course, and we're looking for legislative vehicles to do that, he said. The ban from President Donald Trump's One Big Beautiful Bill lapsed in July, and Johnson explained that the Hyde Amendment, which bars federal funding for abortion except in a couple of narrow circumstances, is applied to every piece of legislation that's relevant. But Planned Parenthood, again, is able to collect cash, which is fundable for contraception and screening for sexually transmitted diseases, the report said. Johnson didn't provide a timeline for the work, but confirmed he has in mind legislative plans that could be used. You cannot use a cent of taxpayer dollars to fund an abortion, he said. We absolutely must make sure that's true. Pro-life activists are calling for the ban to be reactivated before November's elections. Of course, we overturned Roe v. Wade with the Dobbs v. Jackson Women's Health Organization decision, but tragically, shockingly, the number of abortions has gone up because of the mail-in abortion pill, which is a dangerous, terribly dangerous thing, Johnson said. It's led to the deaths of lots of women who have done that without supervision of a physician, unquote. The fight is before the courts again, too, as Louisiana charges the Food and Drug Administration allowance of telehealth and mail delivery of the abortion drug Mifepristone infringes on states' rights to ban abortion.
1: You know, that's America's national sin.
0: Yes.
1: Abortion is such a horrible, horrible sin. Mm-hmm. And because people have been so brainwashed, and today, you know, because it's legal, and you have very, very, very foolish people thinking because something's legal, it's lawful. It's not. Abortion is murder. Here's the reality. God says that when a woman aborts her baby, she deserves to die. And well, they always make a big deal out of it when one of these women die at the abortion mills, or they go home after that and they die. Well, you know, God says if they kill their baby, they deserve to die. Hmm. And everyone involved in that, everyone that was there when they killed that baby, that bloody, bloody whorehouse of death, they call it abortion clinic, they all deserve to die. That's what God says. And if they're unrepentant, they deserve to burn in hell.
0: Yes.
1: And so, see, that's a reality that the vast, vast majority of the pastors in the country don't have the courage and the honor and integrity. They just don't have the courage to tell the truth. They don't. They're afraid of the pushback by ungodly, evil communist media or being unpopular with people. But guess what God said? When you kill that child, you deserve to die.
0: Yes.
1: The wages of sin is death. Randy, you got an article there.
2: Yeah. Well, on that subject there about abortion and whatnot, let's take a look at this one. Murder in a different aspect. It says, Lindsay Clancy fangirls push child killers GoFundMe total to a staggering $1.1 million following a mistrial. It says Friday's mistrial has only emboldened the misguided TikTok-dwelling fangirls throwing their support behind 36-year-old Lindsay Clancy. In case anyone needed reminding, Clancy stood trial for the murders of her three children, 5-year-old Cora, 3-year-old Dawson, and 8-month-old Callan. It says her defense attorney, Kevin Reddington, has admitted that Clancy killed the children, but tried to argue his client was not criminally responsible, citing postpartum depression and psychosis. Friday saw Judge William Sullivan declare a mistrial after a week of jury deliberations, with one juror holding against his peers. Now, the New York Post says a GoFundMe for Clancy's parents has raked in even more money, with the new goal being $3 million. The Musgrove Family Fund was established by Brandy Mulligan, a 42-year-old with three of her own children. The fundraiser currently sits at $1.18 million. She gave

0: the New York Post information, which should surprise absolutely no one. I'm an impulsive person and I use TikTok, and I'm like, here's my idea. Okay, I'll just do it, Mulligan said. What a surprise. The impulsive TikTok using mom wanted to help the Clancy family. I don't have any contact with them. I did not even ask. I did it without even asking permission, she said. It says on the GoFundMe's intent, Mulligan wrote, that is who the fundraiser is for. Mike and Paula, who have spent years traveling back and forth, staying in hotels, attending court proceedings, and ultimately relocating from Connecticut to Massachusetts so they can remain close to Lindsay. Their lives have largely been put on hold while they continue doing what parents do, showing up for their child during the unimaginable. And it said, she said, on the news of the mistrial, I've decided to raise the goal of this fundraiser since this process has been extended. So is the time Paula and Mike will remain away from their home, continuing to carry the costs that come with being there for their daughter every day. It says, Mulligan is worried about them being there for their daughter every day. And then it talks about the supporters, the empathy that they have. It says Clancy supporter have a backwards sense of empathy. Remember that there are three sweet, innocent children who are dead. And read some of the quotes gathered by Spiked from her fanatics. And it says, Clancy, they're making excuses here. Clancy drugged Lindsay, pushed her out a window, and strangled his children with exercise bands so he could marry his new wife. Another said she was failed. She was let down. So many women suffer from postpartum and they don't always get the help they need. Never forget, these people are defending a self-declared child killer. Neo-Marxist cultural rot has ingrained a sense that society is at fault for the conduct of individual criminals, even in the most egregious cases. And yeah, it says, here's a novel idea. These people are horrible and are indeed responsible for their crimes.
1: You know, it's just unbelievable. But you have today, like that Maggioni.
0: Maggioni, yeah, they mentioned him.
2: Yes.
1: Where, you know, example in here, he's had all of these women are proposing to him. They want to marry him because he's a coward, because he's a back shooter, a murderer.
2: They're crazy. Yeah.
0: Psychotic.
2: Yes.
1: And
2: goodness.
1: And you know, here I have no doubts in my mind that demons entered into her, that woman.
0: Oh, yeah.
2: Yes.
0: Yeah.
1: You would have, what do you think, Wendy? You'd have to be demonically possessed to do something like that. What do you think?
3: Yeah, I think we have problems here on a massive scale.
0: Mm-hmm.
3: How are we supposed to tackle all these, really? We just got to pray, and the Lord will lead us. I think you know, abortion is a really big problem. It's like you point out, it's our national sin, and it's got to stop.
0: Yeah.
1: Well, you know, God brought the very severest, harshest punishment on any people for killing their children.
0: Mm-hmm.
1: Okay.
3: Right.
1: I mean, he reduced them to cannibalism, to where they would have to eat each other and their children. That's as wicked gets right there. Yeah. Why do they want to kill the children? Well, they can't touch God, because the Bible says all of those that hate God love death. They love death. The Democratic Party out here today, and I'm not kidding you one bit. People, listen to me. Under Mao, they killed about 90 million people, under communist, 90 million. Under Stalin, somewhere between 20 and 40 million. Okay, some say maybe as high as 60 million, I don't know. If you take a look at what's happened in North Korea, communism produces death. Communism always produces death, okay? Today, you know, I was just reading here yesterday about the Democratic Convention there in Chicago. They had, well, Not only did they have a crying room for the males, I'm not going to call them men. What ain't men there? They had a crying room so that the men could go in, the males could go in and cry if they wanted to cry. Then they had a vasectomy bus so that these guys could go and get themselves, you know, they can, so it's depopulate. They don't bring any offsprings into the world. This is their, an obsession. Deathocrats have an obsession with death. Mm-hmm. Now, and I'm telling you this, look, if they could, you heard last night, Pastor Arthur Pulaski here on the program. He's talking about what's happening in Canada. Here in Canada, they want to be able to euthanize little children now. You know, if an 8-year-old decides that my daddy took away all of my toys and I just want to die.
0: Yeah.
1: They want to be able to kill that kid.
0: Mm-hmm.
1: They're obsessed. Deathocrats are obsessed with death, okay, mm-hmm. out there. And let me tell you, if they could kill all of us, you know, they would.
0: Yeah.
2: Yes.
1: If they could, I'm telling you, every single Democrat out there, if they could kill us, they would. Now, they, you know, in all of these countries where the communists have taken over, the very first thing they always did was to disarm the people. Hmm. They're not going to, that's not going to happen here, okay, mm-hmm. thanks to the Second Amendment. But, you know, they could do things like COVID or things like, poison the water supply. If they love death.
0: Mm-hmm.
1: Now, they don't necessarily love it for themselves, see? But they love to kill others. And if we could, they don't want to lead by example where it comes to depopulation. You had all these people talking about that. Remember Jacques Cousteau?
2: Oh, yes. Mm-hmm. Uh-huh.
1: Jacques Cousteau said, you know, he was a big depopulate the planet guy.
2: Mm-hmm.
1: He said there was a very, very simple answer for the world's hungry, and that is that people are a great source of protein. In the wild, the strong eat the weak, and we should be doing that here in America. The strong should be killing the weak. And that's the mindset. And listen, amongst the Deathocrats, he was quite a, he was a hero. So, what do you think about all that, Wendy?
3: Yeah, I think so. I mean, well, I heard a report the other day, you know, it's not a two-party anymore fight in the Democratic Party. It's just the Communist Party.
1: Yeah, it's turning out that way. The regular Deathocrats, they don't have the guts to stand up to them. They just don't. And there's only one that I've seen that's really got the, that's that Fetterman. You know, he's come out and he said, you know, these people, he's endorsing Republicans.
0: Yeah.
1: He says somewhere along the line, you got to get common sense. They've totally abandoned common sense, totally.
0: Yeah, yeah.
1: And so, anyhow, but the thing of it is people really need to understand these midterms elections
0: mm-hmm.
1: are very, very important. And they really need to understand, say, well, nobody's really going to vote for those nutcases. Yes, they are. There's a lot of dumb people in this
2: mm-hmm.
1: country.
2: Yes.
1: Okay. And not only that, but remember, there when it comes to election fraud, mm-hmm. these people, you know, they are to election fraud what Elvis was to rock and roll. We'll be right back.
4: Sin is a burning thing. It has a deadly sting. Pleasure is a burning desire, but it will take you to the lake of fire. Don't fall into that burning lake of fire. You'll go down, down, down. The flames, they'll burn higher. And you'll burn, burn, burn in that lake of fire.

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He'll keep you from death's sting. Sin is a burning desire. Fall into that burning lake of fire. But down, down, down, the flames, they'll burn higher. And you'll burn, burn, burn. That lake of fire, that lake of fire. Don't fall into that burning lake of fire. You'll go down, down, down, the flames, they'll burn higher. And you'll burn, burn, burn. That lake of fire.

0: All righty, we are back. Lisa's got an article. Go ahead, article. Tell us about that Deathocrat.
1: Yeah, so this is from the Gateway Pundit. Deleted social media posts reveal radical views of Democrat candidate for U.S. House in Michigan. William Lawrence, the demon rat running for Congress in Michigan, is under fire for prior social media posts he attempted to purge from memory. The messages are so disturbing and radical, even CNN appears disturbed by how far left Lawrence is. He was arrested and found guilty in 2013 during a protest against a Michigan gas pipeline. Lawrence was previously a member of the Demon Rat Socialists of America, but let his membership lapse in July 2026 in what appears to be a calculated effort to dilute his ties to the organization's radical agenda. His endorsements from Bernie Sanders, Rashida Tlaib, the Working Families Party, and others, however, show that he has the seal of approval of the most extreme wing of the party. The deleted posts show contempt for the nuclear family, calls to abolish the police and prisons, taking over private companies to nationalize fossil fuel companies to end their production, and fundamentally overhaul the Constitution.
0: All right, very good. That is absolute lunacy.
1: Yes.
0: It's absolute lunacy. All righty, go ahead. You have an article there ready.
2: Yes. Michael Cohen, star witness in Trump's New York conviction, reportedly recants testimony. He was pressured and coerced. It says, President Donald Trump claimed on Friday that disbarred lawyer Michael Cohen recanted his testimony regarding Trump's New York State hush money trial, which is still being challenged in the courts. The case resulted in Trump being convicted on 34 felony counts of falsifying business records. Given his status as president-elect at the time of sentencing, however, no penalty was imposed. Yet the convictions remain on his record. I am pleased to report that Michael Cohen, the prosecution's star witness and in actuality only witness in the New York State Attorney General and Manhattan DA witch hunt cases brought against me, has just fully recanted his testimony. The president wrote on Truth Social, he was pressured and coerced to say things that were not true. I would like to thank Michael for having the wisdom and courage to step forward and do the right thing, Trump continued. His act of bravery is a great credit to the justice system in New York City and state. I am sure it was not easy for him. Now we are asking, it says their star witness said everything they did was wrong and unlawful. Letitia James and Alvin Bragg broke the law in order to do this, in order to prevent me from becoming the president of the United States, he added. Such a thing can never be allowed to happen again. Judge Juan Merkin issued an unconditional discharge back in 2025 before Trump reassumed office. But the president's legal team has been working to get the convictions thrown out entirely. They are currently pursuing an appeals process that could bring them before the Supreme Court. Last week, Axios reported on a federal judge who declined to overturn the conviction, saying that the president's argument regarding immunity from official acts was neither new nor legally sufficient. Judge Alvin Hallerstein, a Bill Clinton appointee, wrote that there is no way that discussions regarding hush money payments to cover up the president's relations with Stormy Daniels could be an official act. A spokesman for Trump's legal team emailed a statement to Axios expressing their intent to appeal the Supreme Court's historic decision on immunity, the federal and New York state constitutions, and other established legal precedent mandate that the witch hunt perpetrated by the Manhattan DA be removed to federal court and immediately overturned and dismissed, the statement read.
0: You know, it's amazing, and here that woman that you just referred to, Stormy Daniels, mm-hmm. in four different interviews, She had said there was nothing there between her and Trump.
2: Mm-hmm.
0: Four different interviews prior, and then they said there could be big money, big money, mm-hmm. if you just get up there and do what we Democrats do all the time, lie.
2: Yeah.
0: And she did, and she as much as said that, okay? Mm-hmm. But there you go. It's unbelievable. Mm-hmm. And that Letitia James, you can bet she's the one that she squeezed Cohen. She squeezed mm-hmm. him and squeezed him, okay? Yeah. And so SCOTUS gave Republicans another win ahead of the midterms. This is some good news for us. The Supreme Court had a Republicans a massive win for the campaign trial in an 8-1 ruling that allows for coordinated activity between campaigns and the party to receive discounted ad rates. In a likely 8-1 vote, the Supreme Court restored, for now, an FCC policy that would magnify Republicans' party-level cash advantage by letting parties and certain joint fundraiser committees get a discounted broadcast ad rates for ads coordinated with the candidates. I welcome today's Supreme Court decision and litigation involving the FCC's lowest unit charge. You know, it's an interesting thing because the Republicans' money comes mostly from blue-collar workers.
2: Hmm.
0: Their donations, now they're Republicans are very wealthy. I mean, okay, now they had some big donors, okay, but the vast majority comes from mom-and-pop families. The Democrats, it's not. You have a number of elite billionaires. Now, some of these billionaires this year, because of Kamala Harris, she spent a half a billion dollars on, you know, lunacy.
2: Hmm.
0: And so a lot of them pulled their support
2: mm-hmm.
0: out there, but they're giving it to individual communists and not that. But anyhow, the Supreme Court has now stayed a lower court ruling that purported to hold that broadcasters are not required to offer LUC candidate party coordinated JFC ads. Okay. There you go. So that's a big break for Republicans because they've got more than twice as much money to spend right now on this advertising than the Democrats have. And that's very unusual that happens.
1: Yes.
0: Very unusual. Okay, Lisa, you were waiting. Go for it.
1: Okay. Well, Busey's CEO delivers bad news to blue states, will expand to conservative places that appreciate business. Busey CEO Arch Beaver Applin III revealed that the rapidly expanding gas and convenience store chain is hesitant to expand in Democrat-run localities. He made the comments at the opening of the newest Busey's location in Benton, Arkansas on August 17, remarking that some states do not understand what his company brings to their economies. We have a lot of opportunities. We're growing. We're building in a lot of places. But when you find a conservative, business-friendly state with a phenomenal workforce, it makes a difference, he said. I'm starting to realize life's too short to try to build in places that people don't appreciate what you're bringing versus a place like this where people do appreciate what you're building. He recounted that he and his team concluded Benton was a business-friendly town. The leadership, that concept, that idea of conservative, business-friendly, family-oriented concept works so much better if it trickles down from the very leadership from the top at the governor's office, at the congressman, at senator, at the mayor, the representatives, he said. Busey's is known for having dozens of gas pumps as well as clean restrooms and numerous food and merchandise offerings. Each location creates 200 jobs for Fox Business. Fox Business reported that most of the areas in which Busey's locations have been built tend to lean conservative. The next Busey's opening is scheduled for November 16th in Murfreesboro, Tennessee. We are committed to truth and accuracy.
0: All right, very good. The right wing, you know, what's been happening, we keep talking about this, but it needs to be talked about. We saw what's been happening here recently in the United Kingdom, Britain. people are rising up. I mean, they're really rising up and they're pushing back. They've had it illegal aliens, and they're telling them go home. And now they're showing up whenever they're having their marches, whatever. The patriots in England are showing up. And one of the main thing that brought this on was the raping of young British girls by the Muslims. And so, and the British government wasn't doing anything about it. You know, they were so controlled and by the Muslims, and the people are saying enough is enough. So there's a whole lot of those politicians that are going to be out. They're going to be on the streets. Wow. But now the right-wing wave just hit Germany. Populists may govern a state for the very first time in Germany, the very first major electoral victory for a populist party derided as far right and shunned by most of Europe's establishment. The anti-immigration alternative for Germany is expected to finish first by wide margins in the state elections. Well, they did in Saxony and in that was held on Sunday. While the party will still lack an absolute majority, according to the New York Times, the win marks the very first time that that party, generally referred to as the AfD, its German initials, has come up on top in a state election. Saxony-Anhalt is a relatively small state and the heart of AfD's power base in eastern Germany, the Times reported. But the best result has sent shockwaves through the country's political system, which was designed after World War II to prevent extremist parties from ever returning to power. Well, there you go. So what do you think of that, Wendy? You have things are moving more conservative, except for to our north, Canada. They're going in the opposite direction. But Alberta wants to break away. Alberta, according to Pastor Arthur here yesterday, Alberta is begging President Trump to help them break away from Canada. And I believe they would like to become the 51st state. And that would be good. We talked about that last night, whether I asked him if Trump was to send troops there. What do you think the Canadians would do? And he said nothing. He said they wouldn't, and I believe that, okay? They have gone so far to the left. But that would be something to have that become the 51st state. What do you think?
3: I'll believe it when I see it, I guess. I mean,
0: yeah,
3: I don't know.
0: Probably not likely. You know, I got to give it to Trump. In my lifetime, there has never been a president that has come even close to the accomplishments of Trump. Not even close to it. This guy is accomplished more. I mean, the list of things he's done by far, I would say even more than Ronald Reagan. I would say even more than twice as much as Reagan. I would have to put Reagan next to Trump. But, what do you think, Wendy?
3: Yeah, he's just, you know, an Energizer bunny. I mean, what does he get, 4 hours of sleep? I mean, I don't know how he does that. I mean, and he's very, you know, he thinks outside the box all the time. You know, he approaches things from a different angle. I mean, some of it, you know, is kind of, you know, my eyebrows go up, but a lot of what he does is just perfectly fine and common sense.
0: Well, I know he likes to pull the strings sometimes, and a lot of people, and some think he's boisterous in that, and maybe he goes a little bit too far. But usually, you can tell what he's doing. He likes, and I don't blame him a bit for getting back at the opposition the way he does, because what they've done to him, I mean, they've. I mean, that guy has been under attack more than any president I've ever seen. How many times? I mean, they're constantly trying to assassinate him. When they're not trying to assassinate him, you know, they're trying to impeach him. And so, and if the Democrats get back in office, that'll be one of the first things they do. is try to impeach him. So, but anyhow, Randy, we're at that time that we come to every night at this time. Right. And, well, it's America right now, we're seeing as the righteous are becoming more righteous, the wicked are becoming more wicked.
2: Mm-hmm.
0: The righteous will remain, he tells you in Revelation chapter 22, and so be the righteous will, when we leave this world, will remain righteous. The wicked, they will remain wicked, okay? Mm-hmm. But here, tell the folks, I mean, can you imagine having to spend all of eternity in a lake of fire filled with Democrats?
2: No, I can't imagine that. Don't want to imagine it. And thanks be to God, I've accepted him. And tonight, it's someone else's chance to make that choice. And I'm reminded of Elijah right now, because it's winding down to you making this choice and also making this choice in time. There are a lot of things, again, that we can do in life. We can make different choices. And if we make the wrong choice, you know, maybe we can correct that. But this is not one of those that you want to mess up with. And Elijah asked a question to the people on Mount Carmel. He said to the people, and he said, how long halt ye between two opinions? He said, if the Lord be God, follow him. But if Baal, then follow him. And you know what? The Bible says, and the people answered him not a word. So it was silence, kind of like what we hear on here right now. It's silence. But nevertheless, they were at a critical moment where they needed to make a choice. And those, of course, that chose wrong, of course, we know the ending of that is that those prophets were all killed. And this right here is dealing with your eternal state. And the Bible says this, along with making sure that you make the right choice and making sure that your motive is right. It says, but when he saw many, this is talking about John the Baptist, but when he saw many of the Pharisees and Sadducees come to his baptism, he said unto them, O generation of vipers, who have warned you to flee from the wrath to come. And he says this, he says, bring forth therefore fruits meet for repentance, and think not to say within yourselves, we have Abraham to our father. For I say unto you that God is able of these stones to raise up children unto Abraham. And I want to let somebody know that the wrath of God, it is coming. You need to understand that while you may halt between that those two opinions, you need to understand that the wrath of God is coming, and you have to let go of every preconceived notion that you have another way. Those that were coming to, again, to John, to that baptism, they were coming with different motives. They were coming again with different preconceived notions, and you know, hey, we got Abraham as our father, and John was warning them, say, hey, that's not going to work, because there is a way, the Bible says, it seemeth right unto a man, but the end of those ways are the ways of death. And Jesus answered it, and he said, I am the way, I am the truth, and I am the life. And so you must repent. You must understand how terrible your sin is to a holy God. And you have to be like that thief that was on the cross that died. There were two that died on either side of him, but one railed on him and the other one said, Lord, remember me when you come into your kingdom. And he looked at him and he told him, this day will you be with me in paradise. So he understood, the thief, he understood. He said, listen, we deserve to be here. He was talking to the other thief that was railing on him. And we have to understand, again, the depth and how ugly our sin is, and that without the pardoning of that sin, without that blood atoning work of Jesus Christ being applied to our sins, then we're going to stand before God and you're going to face the wrath of God. But the Bible says this, that godly sorrow, for godly sorrow worketh repentance to salvation, not to be repented of, but the sorrow of the world, it worketh death. And so as I say this, as I get ready to close, listen, by one man sin entered the world, and that was Adam, and by that death passed upon all men. But not as the offense, the Bible says, so also is the free gift. For if through the offense of one many be dead, much more the grace of God and the gift by grace, which is by one man, Jesus Christ, hath abounded unto many. And that could be you today if you simply ask Jesus to save you from your sins, to come into your heart and repent of your wicked ways. Pastor, go ahead.
0: All right, very good. Before I go any further, Wendy, give yourself a very quick commercial break here. Are you still there, Wendy?
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0: Yeah, those herbs you talked about tonight, especially the dandelion for cancer, that definitely something that we could use. All right, we're running out of time, so thanks for being here, Wendy. All you folks out there listening to us tonight, thanks for being here. And as we get to this point every night, we want to say good night.
1: Good night.
2: Good night.
0: And we say God bless.
1: God bless.
2: God bless.
0: And then we say always. Now remember, I did this. We did this before Trump ever did, right? The fight, the fight.
1: Yes.
0: Always. Ready? Keep fighting. We're almost at the count. Ready? Fight.
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6: Josh Booth back with Bill Bullington. 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
19: And hello, this is Jerry Serino. 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You could find all of our previous episodes. 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You could communicate with us. And if you're so inclined, you can donate to us as well. All the proceeds go to Cleveland Right to Life, just so you are aware. Well, again, I'm so grateful for all of you listening, and I love the guests that we've been bringing. And today, my guest is Suzanne Guy. She is a pro-life advocate, and there's a lot to talk about. Her daughter, Rachel, was on the show not too long ago. If you're interested, go and search for her episode. You can find that on fromthemedian.org. And now they're obviously keeping fighting for life in their whole family.
20: Yes.
19: Suzanne, thanks for coming on.
20: Thank you for having me, Jerry. It's such a privilege to be with you. Thank you.
19: Yes. Oh, my pleasure. And you could tell you and your daughter are very much alike in your mannerisms and your speech and everything. It's kind of neat to see. Okay. I always, you know, I want to introduce you with all the great work you do. Share with us what you're actively doing now, sort of what is your mission?
20: Thank you for asking that. You know, I would say the big picture is to honor God in this situation with the greatest human rights violation. I would say not only of our time, but really of all time, because millions and millions of children inside the womb are targeted for destruction on a daily basis, as we all know. So really everything that my daughter and I are trying to do is truly to be the proverbial hands and feet of Jesus, to be that good Samaritan that doesn't just walk on by, but that has compassion, and real compassion takes action. So we lead a Marietta 40 Days for Life and Sidewalk Advocates outside the Marietta, Georgia Planned Parenthood. That's something so near and dear to our heart, because that's something that anybody can do. We have a woman on our team who is 91, and we have many moms on our team who bring their little children and everything in between. So it's something that any and everybody can do. And it's grounded and founded in God's very heart, that when we show up and we pray, we are partnering with God, and He uses that. We also, Rachel and I, are also pretty involved at the Capitol as citizens, really embracing our God-given duty and right to be at the Capitol advocating and lobbying as citizens for our most vulnerable community in hopes of really affecting change in the legislative realm. And my daughter was very involved with our heartbeat law, which we thank God for. It is saving many lives. We're seeing it up close and personal outside the abortion clinic. Still more work to do, mm-hmm. because abortion is still happening, but that's a major thing. And lastly, I would say I started a pro-life group at my church, which we have monthly meetings, and Protestants, Catholics, you name it. We all come together once a month. It is the sweetest time of fellowship. And what we do is come together in such a spirit of love and unity, and we spotlight different ministries really addressing and taking action with about the pro-life issue, but doing it God's way, doing it in love, in kindness, in boldness, and really being the face of God. And then we have a care team that there are many amazing ministries really trying to serve moms in unwanted and unplanned pregnancies. And we were really and are really hoping to energize the local churches mm-hmm. to have a distinct ministry within the church, not a 501c3, but a distinct ministry that has a care team to serve women and men in unplanned pregnancies, to show that the church is the place that loves them, that will help them. Of course, pregnancy resource centers, but the ultimate goal is to get them into a good church where they can be loved, discipled, and they see the church as a positive, loving place to go for help, not the abortion clinic.
19: Yeah, excellent. Yeah, it's so important, the work that you are doing, praying, helping, supporting, offering help to women and families who are maybe feeling like abortion is their only, you know, their only option in a sense to it. You had sent me a link to a YouTube video of a broadcast that occurred earlier this month, and it was on Nightline on ABC. And the video basically showcases a case of a woman who was pregnant, and I'll link to it for all of you listening. You know, I'll link to the video if you want. You know, so you can go and watch it yourself. Suzanne is in it, and I found it interesting, Suzanne. I actually had to take a double take and sort of rewind the video when they introduced you, because they called you a anti-abortion rights advocate. Did you catch that yourself?
20: I did. And I caught it. I'm so used to the media framing my description that way, in a very she's against something instead of what we are, which is for life, for women, for love, for children. But yes, I caught it. That's a pretty common thing.
19: Yeah. Yeah. I literally had to wait. Did I hear that right? And but this was a case of a young woman who was pregnant who ended up having a medical issue. She ended up at the hospital and was ultimately brain dead. And it's you have to watch the whole thing and, you know, to get it. It's only about it's not that long, actually. It's only it's like 18 and a half minutes long. But give us the quick overview of this case. Obviously, again, people can go and watch the whole thing to get all the details, but tell us about it and what was your role.
20: Thank you for asking, because this case is getting national attention, as you can see. It's such a tragic case. This precious woman, Adriana Smith, was having some headaches, was having issues, and went to get help and was sent home and ended up it being incredibly severe, never should have probably been sent home. I'm not a doctor, so I'm not trying to say what doctors should and shouldn't have done. But clearly she went in for help, ended up being brain dead because of what happened with this situation. And she was pregnant at the time. So it started to garner a lot of attention because everybody was talking about, you know, the parents were saying, well, the mother was saying, I don't want to take her off life support. I want the child to have a chance to live, but I think I should have had the choice if I wanted to take her off life support. Where the controversial side enters is the local media here in Georgia and the doctors as well were saying that the mother had to remain on life support to protect the child, which, by the way, I thank God for. This precious child is alive. I know what it's like to have a child in the NICU. Praise God, this child is alive. And I thank God for that. But the media and the doctors were blaming our heartbeat law, saying that our heartbeat law took away the choice from the parents to remove their precious daughter from life support. Now, if that were truly the case, I would say you are right. Our heartbeat law protected that baby, and that's why this baby is alive. But the reality is, and the truth that was not being told, is that our heartbeat law had nothing to do with this case. Nothing. Our heartbeat law doesn't weigh in on this. It was completely unfair how the media spun this in Georgia, and it took on a life of its own. And, the doctors were even saying, well, we had no choice. You know, this family had no choice. This mother had to stay on life support so her child could be protected. And praise God again that this child was protected. But it had nothing to do with our heartbeat law and what this is and continues to be. And we've seen this in other cases where there is such a deceitful narrative out there to try to shut down our heartbeat law, to try to attack it, to try to repeal it, that anytime there's even the slightest hint of something related to an abortion issue and something has gone horribly, tragically, you know, of a concerning nature, they say, well, it's the heartbeat law and it needs to be repealed. But again, I was so thankful that ABC Nightline allowed me to come on the show to share the truth. I wasn't sharing from a perspective of, oh my gosh, I love the heartbeat law so much that I will say whatever it takes to protect it. I was simply sharing the truth that our heartbeat law had nothing to do with this situation. So people should not have been saying the false narrative that the doctors were saying, that the media was saying.
19: Right. Yeah. And it is a little bit like I had to kind of I had to watch it twice. I didn't get through it the second time. I only got halfway through it because it is a little bit confusing because you're a little bit confused about the mother of the pregnant woman and whether or not is she happy that her daughter gave birth or not and so on. And she was saying that she wanted a choice. Number one is what she was saying. Well, we think we had a choice. Now, it seems like she's very happy to have this little grandchild.
20: Yes.
19: I would be if my daughter passed away. I would want her child. That would be a remembrance of her and so on. But what you're saying is that the heartbeat law in Georgia did not dictate what they needed to do or not do in this case. We're happy the baby was born and would want that, of course. But yeah, I agree with you on the lies that the media tells and all that stuff, because I've given talks, you know, I have students, you know, raise their hand and say, well, you pro-abortionists or pro-lifers, your laws prevent women with ectopic pregnancies from, you know, being treated, and then they could die from that. Not true. Say that, you know, anti-abortion laws force women who have a miscarriage to keep their baby. Not true. They're all complete and utter lies that are put forward there. And we need people like you and others to speak the truth. That's all we're looking for. So what was the sort of result of this, you know, beyond the video? Is there anything further that kind of came of this?
20: Well, here is the concern, Jerry, a very real concern. And again, this precious mother of this precious brain dead woman, Adriana Smith, said that they were happy and they did and do. They're so thankful they have their grandchild, but that they wanted others that might be in the same position to have a choice. So what is happening now, we are hearing rumblings of them using this case to try to repeal our heartbeat law. And again, it's exactly how you so succinctly said it. Our heartbeat law has nothing to do with this case, but they're using this to target our heartbeat law to come after it. And I continue to take issue with, it's just not the truth, the narrative that is being spun. And that's where I'm concerned. If it was the truth, if our heartbeat law did in fact keep this baby alive, and I would praise God that our heartbeat law was used to keep this baby alive. But again, They're misrepresenting the situation. Our heartbeat law had nothing to do with it. So it is a forever uphill battle, which we are happy to engage in this battle. But it's constantly trying to educate the public, because the public assumes if they hear it on the news, if a doctor says it, it must be truth. That was even one of the questions I was asked on the interview, is why would the doctor say this if it wasn't true? And I cannot speak to, I'm not inside the mind of the doctors, but I can tell you this. What they shared was not the truth. They did not do their homework. And it is incumbent upon the medical field, when there are laws that affect the work that you do, it is your responsibility. It is the hospital's responsibility to make sure their doctors know what the laws are that impact how they practice. So I'm on a mission just to share truth, not because, hey, I'm a pro-lifer and I'll support every single thing that's pro-life, but I'm a person of integrity and I want to make sure that the truth is shared.
19: Yeah. And that's essentially what we're doing as pro-lifers, is just want, we were speaking the truth, right? Everything yes. about pro-life is truth. Okay. And I want to make, you know, if you could talk about this too, is in your heart, in the Georgia heartbeat bill and others that are out there like that or are being proposed, you have, you know, exceptions. And one of the, you know, forever exceptions that people are always talking about is the life of the mother. Now, we could talk about, you know, whether or not there's ever a medical situation in which killing the baby would save the life of the mother or not.
20: There's right? not.
19: It doesn't exist. I know it's in the laws because, you know, sometimes we have to compromise to get a law passed, whatever.
20: Right.
19: In this case, the woman, there was no saving this woman's life. She was brain dead and
20: correct.
19: Was not going to, you know, aborting her baby, whose name was Chance, was not going to do anything for the woman, right?
20: Well, that's not even considered abortion under our law. To remove her from life support and the result would have been the child dying, but that's not considered abortion under our law. That's another reason why our heartbeat law doesn't even apply to this situation.
19: Yeah. Okay. Right. Yeah. That's a good point. And, you know, but again, it's not as though they were saying, oh my gosh, we could have saved our daughter if we hadn't. That was not even the issue or the case.
20: Correct.
19: But
20: correct.
19: Again, you and I know, and all of us know, there is no reason to kill a baby in order to save the mother's life. There's no ailment. There's no medical condition. And that just doesn't come from us. It comes from, let's be honest, the medical field as well. So when we talk about, you know, the speaking the truth, it seems to me anymore that those on the pro-abortion side have kind of accepted that it is a living human baby. You know, some may say, oh,
20: yes.
19: It's not fully alive, or, you

0: care.
1: Jerry, I tend to agree with that. I'm careful about making blanket statements, but I do tend to agree with that. And I think so much of at least what we hear on a regular basis in the media and firsthand is the focus is so on it doesn't matter if this is a living human, distinct human being, it's the woman's right. I mean, that is the focus. Don't you dare take away a woman's right. And that narrative has so taken on a life of its own. And it is so profoundly deceiving and dangerous. It is the most unloving thing to tell a woman that abortion is her right, that the end, the life of the human being entrusted to her is her right. It is so deceitful and disturbing, but that seems to be the biggest narrative that we are hearing all the time. A woman's right, a woman's right. That is not loving toward women. You ask pretty much 99% of all women who have had an abortion experience, they regret it. That's why you have so many of these post-abortion healing ministries all over the place, because women and men grieve over this decision. Grieve over it. So we have got our work cut out for us to help people understand that what a disturbing thing to carry this banner of it's a woman's right. A woman was designed by God to have the most awesome, incredible gift and responsibility to carry another human being. And everything in us is to be a nurturer, and God designed us with this incredible gift. But yet, the world, the enemy of our souls, is whispering this lie. Don't let anybody tell you what to do. You do what you think. You know, don't let anybody take away your rights. And isn't that to the core of our human sin nature? In every human, to varying degrees, don't you try to tell me what to do.
0: Mm-hmm. Yeah,
1: it's a lie.
0: It is. It's really, it's like poison, right? It's truly poison. And, it's an alluring poison, right? It's something that's like an alcoholic, the alcohol. You know, you want it, but you know it's going to destroy you, and that's really truly what it does. I mean, it's very, very sick. Roe v. Wade was overturned, but there's still a huge fight state by state. You guys have the heartbeat bill.
1: Yeah.
0: I'm in Ohio, and in Ohio we had a statewide vote, and unfortunately, enough people, and it was a pretty decent margin, it wasn't, that close, voted to put the right to abortion in the Constitution.
1: Jerry, I think people are so afraid when you say a language like losing freedoms, losing rights. And I think the other side, for lack of a better way of putting it, has done such a good job of putting a fear into women, saying, even those that would call themselves pro-life, hey, we've got to make sure there's still some liberty to have an abortion, because what if your daughter gets raped? Or what if you have a child with a bad diagnosis? And of course, you and I have very valid, good, life-giving arguments to both those things. But there's something deep inside people that fear is a very powerful thing. And the pro-abortion side plays to that fear, even with pro-lifers, plays to that fear. But what if this? What if this? And that's something that we have got to show, that there is never a reason to abort. And I will add this, because of the work that Rachel and myself and our team do on a regular basis outside the abortion clinic, so many of these precious women and men that we speak to, and I call them precious because we love them, and they are incredible people that we are so often blessed to become friends with. Fear is a powerful thing. So many of them, it's either an internal pressure, a doctor pressuring them, a boyfriend, a parent, society. And when they encounter people that are saying, let's take a step back. Do you know there's hope? Do you know that there's real help? And what Planned Parenthood is offering is not hope and is not help. They will destroy your baby. They will give you a life of regrets, and they'll take your money and never be in touch with you again.

0: But the body of Christ, churches, pregnancy resource centers, 40 Days for Life, Sidewalk Advocates, there's so many of us here that love and care and will journey with you, not just while you're pregnant, but for the long haul. We want to be your friend if you want us to be. You'd be amazed. Well, you wouldn't be, Jerry, because you know how many of these women say, you were the first person to tell me congratulations. You were the first person to tell me I could do this. You were the first person to tell me there is tangible help out there. If I could just get my rent paid next month, if I just had a shoulder to lean on. And that's what is honestly the burden of so many of us, is to have these silent pulpits stop being silent. You were given this platform to let a lost and hurting world know that when it comes to this issue, the church loves you, sees you. We are not judgmental. We're not here to beat you up, and we're not a group of perfect people. We're all in need of the same Savior. Come to the church. We will help you. We will get you resources. You will have new friends. You will have a community to journey with you. Planned Parenthood only offers death and destruction and despair. But the Church of Jesus Christ has a solution. And that baby is a gift.
1: I see where Rachel gets it. That was amazing. I did not want to interrupt you. And that was a perfect way to end it. How could, Suzanne, how could people connect with you?
0: I am working on a website for my pro-life group, and I don't have it now. So I would say my email, which I picked my email like 20 years ago, and it is too long and cumbersome, but I'll say it anyway.
1: I have it, and I will put it on the page. So if anyone wants to go find it and connect with Suzanne, go ahead and look to fromthemedian.org, and you'll find it there. So that's the place. Suzanne, thank you so much. That was absolutely wonderful. Love your passion and love what you're doing.
0: Thank you, Jerry, for standing strong for truth and using your platform to get the truth out.
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2: 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Hi, everybody. This is Jerry Serino, Jr. I have to make a note of that, as hopefully many of you who have been listening to Molly Smith's podcast, From the Median, I am coming on periodically to do some shows with her and on my own. And I'm really, really excited to be a part of this, her great podcast. Molly Smith, of course, is a huge, huge champion. She's a legend in the pro-life movement, especially here in Cleveland and in Ohio. So I'm really honored to be doing this with her. And hopefully I can do as well as, of a job as her. My voice might not be as great as hers. All of you who listen know her wonderful South African voice. It's really intriguing and we love it. But anyways, my first guest here as the solo host for From the Median is Allison Centofante. Allison has been on my personal podcast a couple times. She is a great, great pro-life champion, and she's doing really great stuff. And I wanted to bring her on to talk about all that she's doing and get some of her thoughts on what's going on in the pro-life movement. So Allison, thank you for coming on.
5: Thanks so much for having me. I'm excited, and I'm excited for this new development too, with all you're up to. So congrats.
2: Yeah, no, thank you. And I know you're doing a lot of great stuff too. So let's maybe start with that. So actually a handful of things. So we have some time to talk about you in general and all that you're doing. You have Centofante Strategies. So maybe start with that. Tell us what that is all about.
5: Sure. I'd love to. So we have a really powerful message in the pro-life movement, the pro-family movement, and we just have to have really powerful messengers to get it out there. I think we can all agree that the power of a good messenger, we've seen state races, we've seen ourselves falling into, I really like them and I want to vote for them. They're just likable. And that's something I'm working on with a lot of pro-life groups is the message we're getting out there, training messengers in media, how to make our great fight for life, I think, winsome and likable, understandable. You know, the more pro-choice people I meet, they've just never had it explained to them in a kind and thoughtful way. So Sentimente Strategies, I started when I started growing my family as a way to consult leaders. And I've worked with homeschool groups and pro-life groups, pro-liberty groups. That's where my heart and passion lies. And I'm helping some groups right now that are doing sidewalk advocacy. So they're praying outside of abortion clinics. That's a huge thing. I'm on the board of a group that is shutting down abortion clinics called Center for Client Safety, who I love. And they are shutting down clinics by just following through with the complaints that the patients themselves report. But they don't know how to file the right paperwork, and we do, so we can shut down a clinic. I'm finding myself getting involved in things that I think matter. You're the same way. I can't say no to like a justice issue. I moved recently from Washington, D.C. down south and with my husband, and we are starting to see down here some of these like same issues with library books and the ideology and getting ahead of protecting your children's innocence. So I have a really big heart for kids, really big heart for women, and that's kind of what drives my work.
2: Yeah, great stuff. So last time you were on my show, you had a baby on your lap. And yeah. I think if I'm correct, I think you are expecting another baby. Uh-huh. Is that correct?
5: Yeah.
2: I can't see you,
5: yeah.
2: So no one could accuse
5: okay.
2: me. Of-
5: I know. No, I'm right? seven months pregnant. I'm 7 months pregnant with my third little girl. So whoever's out there making boys, I can't wait to meet you because we'll need good Christian, God-fearing boys in our lives eventually. But for now, we're just working on the girls.
2: That's awesome. I have seven boys and one girl.
5: Oh my goodness.
2: My kids are older. So boys are being made out there. It just depends.
5: So you had seven boys. You had six boys and then one girl?
2: No,
5: or
2: we
5: seven
2: had
5: boys
2: three,
5: and a girl.
2: Three boys, a girl, and then four okay. boys.
5: Got it.
2: So
5: okay.
2: Three, one, and four. Yeah, there's a lot of testosterone in my house. My wife is always says she needed more daughters.
5: She can come over here. We've got all the pink, all the girls stuff.
2: Yeah.
5: Congrats. She's a saint.
2: Yeah. Yeah. Yes, absolutely. She is. Yeah. So, okay. So obviously you have a passion for life. So I was looking at your website that you have, and it's a really good one, by the way, so people could go there since you do talks and you do a lot of things. So people who are in this life movement for us. And as you mentioned, it's beyond the abortion issue. Obviously that's the biggest and most important issue, certainly. But you were talking about books and you're talking about, you know, we have all this transgender stuff and what's happening to kids. But I want to go back to when I was reading how you got into this movement. You had brought Jane Roe, Norma McCorvey into, was it your high school? Tell me that
5: college,
2: story.
5: And kind of,
2: was it college?
5: Mm-hmm. Yeah. So I went to Liberty University down in Virginia. And we, a group of us decided to do like a pro-life week. And we invited Norma McCorvey, who was Jane Roe of Roe v. Wade, down to speak. She shared an amazing story, Jerry. Many know her story, but obviously she found herself pregnant and was, you know, seen as this poster child. These exploitative lawyers used her story of not being able to get an abortion in Texas to take her case to the Supreme Court. And when Roe v. Wade was decided, you know, the fate of 60 million children would be impacted. Well, Norma, Jane Roe, never had an abortion. She placed her child for adoption and later in life actually became pro-life. So she was traveling, speaking and sharing her story. And it really moved me to see that, you know, God can change anyone. She chose life, which was great. You know, she didn't have the regret of her own abortion, but she did talk openly about the regret of what her case led to, and how she was used. And so that was moving for me as a college student. I went home and my own dad shared with me, you know, with tears in his eyes about, you know, he said, Allie, I forgot about this until you started doing this work. But before I was saved, I was dating a young woman and she got pregnant and we went to the facility and he said, I need you to know, they said, this is a clump of cells. That's literally what they told us. And that's how we made the decision. And, you know, I'm the oldest of three girls. He's crying. I'm crying. I just saw it in his heart, and his conscience was seared too. And so he said, I confess to the Lord. I confess to your mom. And I called this woman. I found her number, called her to apologize. And thankfully she'd had a family and all of that. I don't think she really wanted to hear from him, but it was right for him to call and apologize. Mm-hmm. And so I think they just started realizing, like, okay, this is really close to home. This is affecting women and men. This is bigger than I thought. And so I moved to Washington, D.C. my senior year. I worked at Fox News, worked at Christian nonprofits, and that's just how I got my start in working, I think, in what's the greatest human rights issue of our time that I prayed this morning for an end to abortion. I try and do that in front of my children. You know, I pray for an end to abortion. Like, I want that. And I'm grateful for the things the Lord put in my life and, like, the people who are speaking out. Those voices are really, really important.
6: Most definitely. So, so some of the things that we were talking off the air is you're headed to Michigan this weekend. Tell me about that.
5: Yeah. So a lot of churches, which is great, are getting more involved and realizing, hey, we've got to equip, like, our young people. And I'm an evangelical at heart. I did youth group. You know, my dad was a youth pastor. My mom, we still do ministry all together. And I say to our pastors, like, if you're not talking to your teens and your preteens about sex and abortion, you've lost them. Like, that is the chance. I mean, you can think back, you remember, like, when we were 15, someone's like, let me talk to you about sex. You're like, okay, like, what? It's just there for them. And they're dealing with so much more temptation online and misinformation. So I've really tried to encourage churches to get involved and to not be afraid of talking about this. So there's a group in Michigan that's hosting a couple speakers, and I'll be going out there this weekend to talk and share some. I think I'm going to show some Instagram reels and how I would respond to them. But I encourage everyone, if you're involved in a church, push your pastors, push your youth pastors to bring in a pro-life speaker. Obviously get educated themselves, but if you feel unprepared, there are those who have dedicated their lives to making this message make sense, to making sure we know every hard case and how to respond. We've answered every hard question, you know, like, it's out there. So I think we just as Christians need to make sure we're making sure, yes, we're pro-life, but two things: making sure our children understand what that means. And then also that we're a safe space for if and when that unplanned pregnancy happens, that they come to us first. I just met with, I'm here in Huntsville, Alabama. I'm speaking at their Pregnancy Resource Center next week, and I've been meeting with them. And I said, what's the demographic? How has it changed since Roe v. Wade's overturned? And they were saying they felt like they used to see, you know, a lot of, like, non-church girls, women. But now, because abortion's been restricted in the state of Alabama, they're seeing everybody. So a lot more like, hey, my mom can never find out about this. I've been in church my whole life. They are Christian. And stats support that, Jerry. 4 out of 10 women who had an abortion said that they were in church the month prior. So that's 40% of women who had an abortion said they were in some sort of church service the month earlier. So this is not an out there thing. This is inside. And I'm convicted of this myself in the work I do. Need to do everything we can that our kids and our kids' friends know that we are the one that can connect them to resources and support them. Even if you think your parents are going to kill you, we lower that bar and, like, hey, I'm going to be with you. We're going to talk them through this. This is their grandkid. That's how we have to frame this. We're not going to kill their grandkid. We're not going to kill your kid. You know, like, and so just kind of lowering the freak out moment. And of course we want everyone to get married before they have sex. I'd say that to your 7 boys and my 3 girls. But when that ideal isn't hit, that our children are not then putting themselves in front of an abortion facility, inside an abortion facility alone, that they know to come to us, and all the life affirming options and support they can get from us.
6: Yeah. Yeah. Really right on. I mean, right on. I want to ask you your thoughts on a couple things. One is which something I've been thinking about a lot lately, and that is what is really now at this point at the heart of the issue of abortion. And what I mean is when you said that your dad went and was told it's a clump of cells, you know, the whole fraud of Roe v. Wade and the like, and we're told baby doesn't feel pain, it's not a real, all those lies, those are no one could deny that those are lies anymore. No one could deny the realities that the baby feels pain. It is alive. It is living. It's human, and so on. All of those lies have been debunked completely. It's right in front of you. For me, I almost feel like we're at the point where, yeah, maybe you could see people that took the pro-choice side of things because they were given wrong information, right? Or they were lied to, mm-hmm. and they still are. But now I feel like it's not so much that, it's a pride issue. It's the those that are on the left, they're Democrats, they're diehard Democrats, they feel like they have to go along with their party, or they've been pro-abortion their whole life, and suddenly they're seeing, you know, the truth out there, but pride is in their way. And what do you think about that? Am I off base or?
5: Yeah, no, I think that's really wise. I think that's really wise, Jerry. I think it's two things. I think it's pride, because I think the more I've talked to people who have participated in an abortion, men and women, there is a desire to justify that act. It is really hard to face it. It's really hard. And so those who do face it and say, what I did was wrong, and I want to make sure no one else does that, are some of the strongest people in the world. Like, think about that. Like, think about your deepest and darkest sin, and you're going to talk about it openly. That's hard. So I think a lot of it is pride in that way. Like, it's a selfishness. I don't want to admit that I did something wrong, and I don't want to humble myself and warn others. So there's a stake in the ground of, I must justify this. I must protect this practice. Because if I have, the only other option is to say that what I did was wrong, and that it's foolishness to continue in this way, right? So that's huge. And we're all human, and pride and ego is very big. And so you're right. I think the other side of it, the dark side of it, is profit that drives that pride. And so politicians particularly, who take money from the abortion industry in any way. So, and I mean Planned Parenthood and other abortion groups, healthcare groups, research groups, all funding pro-abortion politicians, there's money involved. And just like in anything in life, follow the money. Yeah. And the Bible is clear. It is not money. Money is not the root of all evil. It is the love of money that is the root of evil. And so I think it's a combination where I must justify my actions or those who I know. And I also now have found a lot of friends that will pay me to continue to advocate for abortion. And it could be as simple as, and maybe you're not a politician, maybe you're just a very pro-choice, pro-abortion, staunch Democrat. I think that there is profit to be made, because it is bucking the system to be against abortion. So you're going to get questioned. You might lose friends. You might lose family. And that's the reality of it. Pro-lifers don't make any money when a woman chooses life. In fact, we're often the ones sacrificing time, talent, treasure to support her. We're building her homes. We're getting her everything she needs. We're helping her husband through parenting classes. The other side makes money. And so I always want to bring that up too.
6: Yeah. No, that's a really good point. You're absolutely right. 100%. It is about the money. And I often wonder, you know, to your point about, you know, pride of justifying it, you know, could you imagine what it would take for a Joe Biden to say, you know what, I was wrong, right? What that would do to someone like him, or people, other people in politics, when it does happen on a limited basis, usually by not by high level, you know, politicians like him, but they end up just getting destroyed if a Democrat comes out.
5: But, you know, he claims to be Catholic, so you think, okay, maybe we're not that far off. But, you know, he's absolutely pro-abortion, and he's very much targeting pro-lifers. And he's, I do want to say, I think a little bit of it's fear, Jerry, as a woman. Mm-hmm. We have been told for so long, and I sense this even in my marriage and being open to starting a family. I'm like, where are all these voices in my head that are telling me your life is over, say goodbye to your dreams, say goodbye to your career, say goodbye to your fun life. Like, it's because for 25 years of my life, every magazine, every commercial, every birth control ad said, don't have a baby. You better not get pregnant. It's this fear. And it's very palpable. Even if you're in an amazing, you know, Christian marriage, of like, I'm scared. What does this mean? It is really the great unknown. And I know your family has walked through that. But I have great Christian girls, friends that are married and like scared to death, because it's osmosis, peer pressure that we've sensed. And I think on the left, it's almost a Bible truth that they feel a woman cannot be successful with children, that we must have the same right, so-called right, to be carefree, casual about sex that men have, because we need to be equal to men, and we need to be able to abandon our responsibilities. We need to be able to leave, neglect, and keep climbing the ladder. And I remember when I first got to DC, actually, I asked this amazing matriarch of the movement. She was like 60 years old. She had lived through, you know, the multiple movements of feminism. She's lived through, you know, Betty Friedan and Gloria Steinem and Hillary Clinton. And I said, why is this such a strong issue for women on the left? And she said, because they have no idea how it would feel to not have this parachute. Abortion is a parachute in the sense that you hope you never have to use it, but if you get pregnant, you have that option to end the life of your child and continue on your life. And I thought, wow, that's so interesting. Like, they would say in some way, oh, I don't really want to have it. I don't want to have an abortion, but if I had to, I want it there. And it's a level playing, it creates a more level playing field in their mind. So when you asked me about like what's driving it, I just want to point that out, that I think it's decades of propaganda. We've been told as women that we can't succeed with children, with family, and that our womanhood is only as important as if we can reflect the success of a biological man in the workplace. And that's gross. It really is. Like, that's so like anti-feminine, anti-woman. And I'm encouraged because I see a lot of young women waking up. I see Christian women and also non-Christian women just kind of bucking the system and being like, why are you putting me on birth control at 15 for the next 15 years? So I can't get pregnant when I want to, once I'm married. And why are you pushing me so hard? I'm not made to work like a bulldog all through the night for some boss that doesn't care about me. Like, I have girlfriends, Jerry, that are 32, 34, 35 now, single, because they followed that. And they thought that might bring them joy and happiness. And now at 35, people are saying, well, why aren't you married? It's like, society does not honor them. You guys never told, you know what I mean? Like, you pushed me into the workforce in a hard way. And you struck down my femininity. You told me to dress like a man, act like a man, talk like a man, be like a man. So it's, there's some awakening that's happening. I will say it's very encouraging to me for women to go, no, I want to have kids. This is the most rebellious, revolutionary thing, and I'm going to do it.
6: So on top of all that you said, which was really, really, really great, very, very profound, where women are told to act like men, we're now dealing with women who want to be men or men who want to be women. Mm-hmm. As an adult, obviously I have I think it's a mental illness and they need to be offered help, but they're an adult. They could, if a man wants to wear a dress and walk around in a dress, you know, I can't stop them and I don't really want to, other than saying, hey, they need help. But there is an attack obviously on children to where they, the left, the people that are on this side are now seeking to chop off body parts. At the Cleveland Right to Life event, we had in early March, we had Chloe Cole there that spoke, and she's a detransitioner. She spoke about it, and we're seeing a lot out there about the severe damage. But it looks to me, and I've explained this to people, it looks to me that this transgender movement is following the same path as abortion, as what you were talking about with how women were told to, you know, essentially ignore their femininity. It's all based on lies, right? We're told that children need to be able to have transition surgery. It's good for them. It's going to help them. It's going to save them. They won't commit suicide if you allow them to chop off their body parts and so on. Mm-hmm. And they continue with it. I mean, is the whole transgender thing, do you think, almost like the new battle here with it? And second question is, as a Christian person, it seems as though life is under attack at every level.
5: Yeah.
6: Or would you agree?
5: Great question, Jerry. Yeah, absolutely. You know, I'm thinking of two things. I'm thinking of a friend, Joel Rosenberg, who is a Christian living in Israel. He travels and does a lot of great work talking about revelations and Jesus' return. And obviously he's living in Israel, so he's dealing with a lot. And he said something during one of his remarks. He said, you know, I'm traveling the nation talking about revelations and America is still stuck in Genesis 1. What is a man? What is a woman? And is there a God? And I was like, you're so right. You know, he's like, I'm trying to bring, you know, America and Christians globally to understand end times. And you're in Genesis 1. What is a man? What is a woman? And so that was profound to me. I also think it makes your question just makes me think, okay, what was the church doing in 1974 in response to the legalization of abortion?

0: what should they have been doing? We should probably be asking the same question now, mm-hmm. as we have legalized the mutilation of children, and we have legalized the, I think, profitable exploitation of gender dysmorphia. What is the American church, Big C, doing? Or how are we equipping adults and kids to face this? And so, because it does feel very new, like you said, and it does feel like it's following a trend of normalization. Don't say it's bizarre. Don't say it's inappropriate. You know, just hush, hush. Hope it doesn't affect me. And then it will. And I've seen that in my extended family, and I'm sure you've seen it in your networks. Like, we all can probably think of someone that a child's innocence has been lost to this ideology, and a parent has felt underprepared, and family members don't know what to do. And it's really heartbreaking. So for me, I've just, you know, what my friends and I are talking about, and leaders are talking about, is kind of opening your eyes to the trifecta that has been created that targets innocence of children. And in some ways, related back to the abortion issue, I've thought about this a lot. Like, it feels like if they can't get to your kids in the womb, and they will try and get to them when they're born, by confusing them. And right, like, whether that's through like early sexualization and exposing them to things online or library story hours, the transgender movement has leaders out there saying, we'll be your family. Like, we will love on you, and you can come to us, and replacing your role as a mom and a dad. And so, people are like, why is it so weird? I'm like, well, look up the National Library Association, look up the National Education Association, go do your reading. There's great books out there. You know, Bethany Bandel and Carol Mirzarski did a great book. Abigail Schreier, there's a lot out there. So we just need to prepare ourselves for it. And I will say, because I know you're a believer and I am as well, we have to be prepared to receive these children. In the same way, we're much better about receiving as believers, post-abortive women, right? And we show them compassion, and we pursue healing, and we show them how God can use their story. In the same way, we need to be ready and hopeful that when people wake up and detransition, that we receive them well. They're now working out stuff. And I've talked to pastors who are like, how do I counsel someone who was born a girl, wanted to display like a boy, but now is going back, but has taken hormones that affected their body at a level that they're not attractive to the opposite sex anymore. They might never get married. This is what our, you know, we're working through. So I would just say, do a lot of reading, talk openly, you know, with your kids about confusion, and that there is truth, and there's like so much freedom in knowing the truth about yourself, and do what you have to do to protect your kids' innocence, pull them out of school, change their friend group, you know, whatever that may be, it's worth it for them. It really is. It's a different world than we grew up in.
1: Yeah, for sure. And I want to echo your sentiments on the church. We just had in Ohio an amendment that failed, or actually I should say it passed, that established abortion in the Ohio Constitution. And when you look at some of the numbers, we as Christians could have easily defeated that. Easily. Allison, thank you so much for coming on From the Median here. We're very grateful and appreciative of all that you're doing. Keep it up.
0: And thanks as well.
1: Best of luck with girl number three. it's going to be a handful of years when you're going to enjoy it. But then when they become teenagers, it's a whole different story. But,
0: hey, as long as they know they're girls, I feel like we'll be okay.
1: Yeah, you
0: know,
1: that's right. My goal. It's a win if they continue as girls their whole life, right? It's a win for you guys.
0: That's our low bar we're setting right now. But
1: yeah,
0: thank you, Jerry, and good luck for all you're doing. And we're praying for just the pro-life movement up there. And it takes all of us doing our part to really make a difference. So thank you.
1: Yes, excellent. Thanks so much, Allison. Appreciate it. Thank you so much for listening. And please remember that life is our greatest gift from God. God bless.
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3: Josh Booth back with Bill Bullington. 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
15: 25 years ago today, terrorists from the Islamic extremist group Al-Qaeda hijacked four commercial airplanes and crashed them into high-value American targets, including the Pentagon in Washington, D.C., and the Twin Towers located at the World Trade Center in New York City. As you may remember, one valiant group of passengers on hijacked Flight 93 heard about the other attacks, realized their jet would become a weapon, and fought back. And they stormed the cockpit, and their plane crashed in an open field in western Pennsylvania. All 44 people on board died. Today, we're going back to New York City to share the story of one man who started running for his life, like any of us would, when the first tower collapsed.
17: But the Lord stopped me in my tracks, because all I could hear is that blanket of debris suffocated all noise except for the cries and the screams of people in the darkness. Help me, I'm hurt. Help me, I can't see.
15: Thanks for joining us for this very special 9/11 edition of Focus on the Family with Jim Daly. I'm John Fuller.
14: John, we certainly have a hero's tale to share with everyone today. Our guest is Darren Kinder, a former Secret Service agent who served under five U.S. presidents. After 25 years in the Secret Service, Darren stepped away to become an author and speaker, founding an organization called Fierce Faith. Darren and his wife Heather live in Dallas and have four sons.
15: Here now is Darren Kinder speaking at a men's event at Peace Lutheran Church in Grand Island, Nebraska on Focus on the Family with Jim Daly.
17: I was in New York City. I was assigned to New York City in the New York field office. At that time, it was the largest field office in the country. We were in 7 World Trade Center. It's the third tallest building of the complex. 7 World Trade Center was about 50 or so floors. It was directly across the street from Tower 1. That's the North Tower. Okay? Now, everyone knows Tower 1 and Tower 2, the big ones that dominated the complex and later came down that day. 7 World Trade Center, little known, about 5 o'clock or so in the afternoon, is the third and last building that collapsed on that day due to fire. Okay, it caught fire, and the firefighters couldn't get to it. And that was my office building. So I was in the gym, and I was just getting dressed. I just finished exercising, whatever. I was putting on a clean suit, okay? Contrary to popular belief, Secret Service agents do not often wear suits. We hate it, in fact. Okay, we're not FBI agents, my goodness. Had to do it, couldn't stop myself. But we had a big meeting that day, a big planning meeting for this huge event that was coming in a couple weeks to New York City. So we're all putting on our suits. And at that point, I felt a rumble, felt a little bit of shake, felt the lights flicker a little bit, thought nothing of it, continued to get dressed, and then we're being told to evacuate. Didn't know why, so I ran up one flight of stairs to my desk. Went to my desk, I grabbed every piece of equipment that I would not need that day, and I proceeded to leave every piece of equipment at my desk that I would need that day. But I was a young and dumb agent, okay? I was only about a year and a half on, about 26, 27 years old. You're gonna see that theme a lot here today, young and dumb, okay? But we evacuate out and we get to the, we're out on the street and I'm looking here at the World Trade Center. I'm looking at it burn. Just one plane had hit at this point and I was angry. Because I knew that wasn't an accident. Student of history, I knew 1993, Islamic radical terrorists had already tried to destroy the World Trade Center, and I knew that they promised to try again. Just didn't think I'd be there. And so we're looking at it, and we didn't know what to do. And so somebody says, hey, let's go grab our first aid trauma kits, these huge trauma kits that we have for work. Let's go grab some of them, because all the ambulances are marshaling over there. We'll just take our stuff over there, and we'll start doing first aid training. Okay? Simple, right, guys? I can do that. I was trained in that. I can do that. Nothing crazy, just standard first aid, first responder training. And so I want to leave you this little nugget right now. And that little nugget would be this. Hey, guys, sometimes the answer to the problem is just do the next thing. You hear me? You don't have to have the big answer. You don't have to know how it's all going to play out. You don't have to be a genius. Sometimes addressing a problem, addressing pain, addressing suffering is simply doing the simple thing that's in front of you. And you're going to see that throughout my story here, my experience. And what I would love to see is for you to apply that to your daily walk. Do the next thing. The next thing for the rest of us, grab some stupid first aid kits and start helping people. That's what we started doing, right? I'm working on this woman's arm. It was badly burned. Just working on her own, focused, smash. I don't know what happened, but a massive explosion just erupted ahead of me, above me. What just happened, clearly? The second plane just hit the second tower. And I'm going to say 70, 80 yards from the base of that tower. Maybe a football field. Crazy close. And if you remember, the second plane came in lower than the first. That's why the second tower was the first one to collapse that day, right? Remember that? I didn't see a plane. I didn't hear a plane because I was just so focused on what I was doing. All I know is now that chunks of metal and rock and steel and jet fuel that's burning has fallen all around us. And we just all scatter like ants. And so I find shelter underneath this little portico, and I'm with two other agents, John and Tom. And Tom says, hey, we need to go. We should go across into the World Trade Center, into the lobby, and help people get out. Cool, check. Let's do that. What's that called? That's called doing the next thing. That's all we did. Ran across the street, played Frogger, got across the street, and we get into the lobby. We found a stairwell that was a steady stream of people that were evacuating out. It was an orderly evacuation. We found that. We started going up, and they're coming down. Okay? That's what we're doing. Now, let me be clear. I didn't have the full picture of what was going on here. Let me be very honest. I did not know that two 737s had just slammed into these buildings. Had I known that, I might not have been doing what I did. So we need to understand that and keep that in perspective, okay? We're going up, they're coming down. We get to about to the 10th floor, and there was a woman in the corner, slumped over. She was spent. She was overweight. She was physically, you could tell she could not evacuate herself anymore down the steps. What are we going to do, guys? It's going to do the next thing. And there's a steady stream of people just going by her, not even looking at her. Stop. Take a breath. Look at the problem in the eye and do something about it. And so I said, hey, I told the two guys I was with, you guys keep going, find somebody else. I'm going to grab her, take her down. That's what we did. They kept going. I picked her up. We got about two steps. I think about two steps. I took her by myself, and I quickly realized this was a two-man job, right? And I literally grabbed another random dude by the collar and said, hey, you're helping me. And you know what? He snapped out of it. He's like, oh my gosh, of course I am, right? All he needed was one man with a little bit of vision and a little bit of compassion to bring him along. And so we carried her down the steps. We handed her off to a team of paramedics that was at the bottom. And then I decided I needed to go back up. I get up to about the 30th floor. And the door was open on this floor. So I said, oh, maybe somebody's in there. So I pop my head through the door. I look down the hallway and I see something, man, I'll never forget. Gives me goosebumps right now. I see the men, the hallway lined up with New York City firefighters. Beaten and bloodied, and their face was dark with soot and everything. Like they had been in a fight. These men had answered the bell. Man, and I said to them, kind of funny now, I said, hey, any y'all seen two Secret Service agents running around? And actually, they're like, yeah, we did, actually. I was like, oh my, are you kidding? Which way did they go? They said, I have no idea. All right, so I had a decision to make, right? Had no way to communicate with them. What am I going to do? I decided I was going back down, going to hike the 30 floors back. The towers, by the way, I think were 110 levels each. I said, I'm going back down. And so as I'm walking through that doorway to go down to the stairwell, I'll hear words I'll never forget. I hear their fire commander say this, "Boys, grab your gear, we're going back up. Grab your gear, we're going back up." Ding, time to answer the bell. Now here's what makes those men so special. Here's what makes them better than me. They knew the situation. I was ignorant of the totality of it. They knew exactly what they were going into, and they went up anyway. God bless them. I will forever do everything I can to honor and respect the men and women of the fire department, the first responders and law enforcement that day who died. I have no way of knowing. I can only assume those men are part of the 343 New York City firefighters who died that day. Men who answered the call, who ran to the guns, knowing the circumstances, and they answered the bell anyways. What's my excuse? What's your excuse? Right? Powerful men. But I was going back down. I get to the lobby. I said, do you know what? I said to myself, I said, self, you know what a good idea? A good idea would be to call your wife right now. Why not? And so I saw a bank of payphones. You guys remember those? Remember those guys? If you're under the age of 20, Google that. Or ask the, not right now, it's rude, but or ask the man next, ask the guy with the beard next to you, what's a payphone, daddy? All right, anyway, I had a payphone. I called my wife. I called her collect. Yeah. Yeah, again, Google that. I speak to high school kids sometimes, and they're like, what is he talking about? I called her collect, and I said, hey, I'm in the lobby of the World Trade Center. I'm helping people get out. I am okay. I love you. I love you too. Goodbye. Now, she doesn't know that the second I hung up that phone, I decided to go outside the complex and look for my guys, look for another group of my guys. All she knows is that 13 minutes later, and I know from the phone records, the collect call, 13 minutes later, she's watching on live TV the tower collapse. And the last thing I told her was I'm in the lobby of the World Trade Center. In that 13 minutes, she had called my parents and her parents, my brother and her brother, all of our friends, and they all watched me die on live TV. But I wasn't in there, was I? I was standing about mid-block near church in Vesey Street talking to a police officer, and I heard a high-pitched metal-on-metal screeching sound. I said, what is that? I turn up and I look. And I look at the top of Tower 2, which I'm about, again, maybe 80 yards to the base of. That's called danger close, guys. I see the top of Tower 2 buckle and start to collapse. The first thought in my mind was, I'm dead. Second thought in my mind, which now I now attribute to the Holy Spirit, was run. I'm a man who listens to the Holy Spirit. And I ran. I ran fast. I used to be fast. But I wasn't fast enough, right? And so as I'm running, I hear the pancaking floors, one on top of each other, each one getting louder, each one getting closer, death literally falling from the sky, large chunks of debris falling all around me just as that cloud was about to take me. Now, in those seconds, these are all seconds, I see a fire truck that I should slide under. I'm going to get under for cover. I take a step in that direction, and I kept going straight. And then as I'm rounding a corner, there's a coffee cart and a donut cart. This is about 20 feet from the fire truck. I'm like, I should get under there for cover. I think about it, and then I keep going. And then moments later, as that debris is falling all around me, just day became night, that beautiful clear blue September day became night. My eyes, my nose, everything was filled with cold, pulverized concrete and dust and debris. And I'm still running because stuff is still falling. It sounded like cars falling out of the sky, guys. Crazy.
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17: Within a few seconds later, I'm out of the danger zone. There's nothing falling around me, so I start to walk. And I see, praise God, I see the sunlight out of the corner of my left eye. I'm like, sweet, I am out of here. I'm going to go to the light. And so I walked across the street. I realized I'm looking north up of a very narrow alley. And at the end of that other alley is sunlight. Go out, right? But the Lord stopped me in my tracks, because all I could hear is that blanket of debris suffocated all noise except for the cries and the screams of people in the darkness. Help me. I'm hurt. Help me. I can't see. What are you going to do? And do the next thing. Answer the bell. And I just stood. I didn't know what I was doing. I just stood in the mouth of that alley, and I yelled at the top of my voice, follow the sound of my voice. Follow the sound of my voice. There's light this way. Come to the light. Come to the light. Follow the light, brothers. You see where I'm going. I wasn't thinking it at the time, but do you see this is the beautiful spiritual illustration that this is? And as they made their way to me, I would shoot them up the alley, go to the light, go to the light. I don't know, 10, 12, maybe 15 people made their way to me in that time. Eventually, I turn around. I see there's no more dark, there's no more light. I'm like, oh, what am I going to do now? A lot of crazy stuff happens. I'll skip through some of it. In between the two collapses of the towers, I picked up a woman whose femur was sticking out of her leg. A man brought a shopping cart to me. We put her in our shopping cart and took her to an ambulance. Just crazy, right? I saw a man stagger across the street and just get creamed by an ambulance that was trying to get to the scene quickly. Just madness. I don't know. I don't remember making the decision. Again, young and dumb. But I'm on the same corner, basically, of the same intersection where I was before. And I heard a high-pitched metal-on-metal screeching sound. And I said, no. I've heard that. I don't need to stop and look. I'm gone. And just seconds after I started running, I heard it again. Pancaking of the floors. And now I hear that freight train coming to get me, right? And I take a right, and I throw my shoulder into a revolving door. I land on my back. I'm in the middle of a bank, apparently, right as that cloud goes by. I'm breathing heavy. I'm looking up at the ceiling of this bank, and I hear someone say my last name. Kinder? What are you doing here? My guys. Right? Can you imagine the relief? I rolled over, I looked, and saw two dudes that I work with, two colleagues of mine, two different guys. Wind in my sails, guys. Wind in my sails. Got up, dusted myself off. We came up with a plan. We waited 10 minutes for that cloud to dissipate, and then we created a search party, and we went out back into that intersection. My whole experience happens in this one intersection of Church and Vesey Street, and we started looking for people to help. Unfortunately, all we found were bodies. That's just the truth. The Lord put me almost on my knees in that intersection. I looked across the intersection at that fire truck. Remember that fire truck I was going to get under? Boom, completely obliterated, flat on the ground. The wheels were bent out. Then I turned the corner. I looked for that little coffee cart I was going to try to get under. Couldn't find it. There was so much destruction. In that intersection was one fire truck. And this is if it wasn't such an awful circumstance, it could be kind of funny, the image. Just think about it. There's one fire truck in the intersection that's not damaged. I have no idea how. And one of the knuckleheads I was with said, hey, we would do pretty good here if we could get the water coming out of that hose and start putting out all these fires around us. Because everything was on fire, guys. Gas tanks are popping off. Police cars burning up. There's office paper everywhere. It's all on fire. We don't know anything about fire hoses and fire trucks. Force multiplier, right? The other guy, the third guy, says, well, I was a volunteer firefighter in high school. I bet I could remember. I said, okay, I'll hold this. You guys, yeah. Next thing, I mean, I'm serious. Within a minute, water's coming out of this hose. And they come.

0: Of course I would. How'd you do this? You're so brave and everything. Well, number one, did I mention young and dumb? And number two, you know what? I have found, and the Lord really revealed it to me that day, I have found the secret to fear. Love is greater than fear. Period. Jesus is where fear goes to die. Amen. All the other, we're sitting there fighting fires. And then I looked around and there were like professional firefighters everywhere now. Like they had finally made their way to the scene from all over the city. The ones that were there initially were gone, right? And I'm like, ooh, guys, I think we're in the way. So we kind of shrunk back and we did some other things. But at the end of the day, we found out all of our office had relocated. They had been moved 3 times because all of our relocation points kept getting destroyed. So we found about 30 blocks north, we heard, okay, let's ride on the Hudson River. And so we got in one guy's car. We had picked up another agent at this point, so there's 4 of us. We get there, walk in, get some basic medical attention, right? Oxygen, they flushing everything out and everything, and cuts and bruises, whatever. Fast forward through a few things, quick little debrief, and then I end up getting on a police boat and riding a police boat back to Hoboken, New Jersey, right across the river. You walked out of my apartment and walked 2 blocks to the river, you can see the World Trade Center. That's where I lived. I ride a police boat across the Great Exodus from Manhattan Island that day. Most of it was done by boat. And I get across, and I lost my keys at some point. And so I walk through town a little bit, and people are looking at me like I'm a zombie. And I walk up the flights of steps. I knock on the door, and my wife opens the door. Whew. You talk about an embrace. Let me go back in the story that I skipped on purpose. When we got up to the rendezvous point, we go in there, and I go in there, and we look awful. We look destroyed, right? And on one side, there's guys like me, they look like me. They look all torn up and beat up, and we're giving each other a nod, thumbs up, hey, brother, all this kind of stuff, right? And then I looked, and I'll never forget it. I looked on the other side of the room, and I saw another group of coworkers, people that I served with, people that I've worked with, in clean suits, shiny shoes, perfect hair. And they're looking across at this group, and I can tell they're looking at us going, where have you been? Right? And we're looking across at that group, and what are we thinking? Same question. Where have you been? You can answer the bell or you cannot answer the bell. But I decided that night, men, that I was not going to die in a clean suit. I decided that night when my days are done and my number's punched, boom. And we don't know when that's coming, by the way, again, on the house, free tip. I decided I wasn't punching out of this world in a clean suit. So there's my third challenge for you guys, if it's not up there already. Get your suit dirty. Find the valiant purpose that you were made for. Find the problem that you were made and created to address. Because trust me, you were. Getting your suit dirty is walking in the good works that God has placed before you beforehand. Each one of you are designed with unique skills, abilities, and talents to address a problem in this world. I want you to get your suit dirty doing it. You ain't here by accident. You are born, men, in this room. You are born for this time, for this place, for action right now. Because he has a purpose for you. And there's no safer place to be. God's will is your purpose. I just want you to get your suit dirty doing it. It starts by being the man standing in the alley, pointing people to Jesus. We do it by being driven not by fear, but by love. And we spend the rest of our days getting our suit dirty.
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2: Wow, I mean, what an awesome illustration of how men of God should behave in a crisis by getting their suits dirty, as Darren said. And women, too. I know there are capable women in Secret Service as well. We all can be God's hands and feet in our troubled world today. And boy, does the world need us. And I hope

0: Aaron's message has inspired you to look for opportunities to be that kind of help. And I should note that Darren earned the Secret Service Medal of Valor for his actions on 9/11, a day when nearly 3,000 people died, including over 400 first responders, 350 of which were New York City firefighters. God bless them and their families. And I can't imagine the tremendous vacuum those deaths left in that community. And in the 25 years since 9/11, more than 4,000 people have died from cancer and respiratory issues due to toxic exposure that occurred after the event, mostly at Ground Zero. And of course, the events of 9/11 led directly to the global war on terror and the invasion of Afghanistan in October 2001. So we also want to thank all of our military families for their service, sometimes making that ultimate sacrifice in the brutal years that followed. And if you need to talk to someone about this topic, maybe you've lost a loved one, please give us a call. We have a great team of caring Christian counselors who would be honored to call you back and listen to your story and provide help. I'd also recommend that you get a copy of Darren Kinder's book. It's called Bury Me in a Dirty Suit, Discovering Man's Valiant Purpose in the Aftermath of 9/11. 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

0: Churches often try to attract visitors by changing the music or offering new programs or amenities. John the Baptist offered none of that, not even seats. And yet vast crowds ventured into the desert to hear him preach. So what was the big attraction? Alistair Begg investigates that today on Truth for Life as we study Mark chapter 1.
1: Well, here we have his arrival in verse 4. We move from our first point, the promise of the messenger, to the arrival of the messenger. And so John came, verse 4. Baptizing in the desert region and preaching a baptism of repentance for the forgiveness of sins. Now, I would encourage you to read the comparative treatments of John, as you find them in Matthew and Luke, and also in the Gospel of John. And when you put the pieces together, because remember, the Gospels are a bit like newspaper reporters. They all report similar material. Sometimes they all report the exact same stuff, but they report it from their own vantage point and from their own perspective. But what you discover, without question, is that the arrival of this messenger was the arrival of a strange man. He was a strange man. He had a very interesting beginning. The details of his birth you can read in Luke chapter 1, verse 41 and following. He had a very strange beginning, but he was pretty strange by this point in his life. It's not usual for people to be identified by their clothes and their diet. Maybe the Old Testament prophets, but I can't think of many in the New Testament whose lifestyle is described for us in this way, and therefore it must be of note. And verse 6, we're told that he wore clothing made of camel's hair with a leather belt round his waist. Now, this is a kind of prophetic look that he had, if you like. People would have said, why are you dressing up like that? Do you think you're one of the Old Testament prophets? And he said, maybe. Because in one sense, he was. He was like the last of the Old Testament prophets. He bridged the gap over the intertestamental period and now stood at the end of the line and the beginning of the line before the one that he announced was to appear. He's not only a strange man, but he's in a strange place. And so John came, notice verse 4, baptizing in the desert region. The desert region. If you're going to start something, why wouldn't you start where the crowds are? Would make sense, wouldn't it? Why not go to the temple area? There are lots of people in the temple area. No, he goes to a desert region. One commentator describes it as a hot, uninhabitable depression. For the Jordan Valley started at a certain height below sea level and went down actually about 1,100 feet. And somewhere down in that Jordan Valley was where he had set up camp and where he was engaging in his ministry. In other words, when you think about the location, you say to yourself, no one will ever go there to hear him. I mean, shouldn't he be in a nice suburban location, visible from the freeway, with good access and plenty of parking? I mean, that's the only way you could get it going, isn't it? If he had any sense at all, if he is a forerunner, if he's an announcer, why wouldn't he go where there are people to announce to? What a strange place for such a strange man. And yet what we discover is that if numbers are anything to go by, he was the most successful preacher of his generation. In verse 5, we're told, and they even allow him for hyperbole, this is a dramatic statement. The whole Judean countryside and all the people of Jerusalem went out to him. They were all going. The word was going around. Hey, let's go down into that hot, uninhabitable depression. Why? Because John the Baptist is down there. Who's he? Well, he wears this outfit, man. You got to see it. And I think you should come. I'm going down. I've been down a few times, and I've invited a number of people to come. You should have been there the last time we were down, because some of the Pharisees came down. Boy, did he give them a ticking off. Really? Oh, yeah. You won't believe it. He actually looked at some of them and he said, hey, you brood of vipers, who warned you to come down here and flee from the coming wrath? Wow. He said that? Yeah. Why? I don't know. I guess he doesn't like religious formalism. I guess he doesn't like hucksters. I guess he doesn't like the exploitation of religion. Well, there's some wisdom in that. But how was he with other people? Oh, he was nice with other people. But the religious folks, he doesn't have a lot of time for them. I think you should come down. Oh, well, I will come down then. I'll come with you sometime, certainly. And they go down, and what did they discover? That not only are the people coming in droves, but they're actually paying attention to what he's saying. And one after another is going down into the Jordan and is being baptized by John. They're going down, and they're actually responding to his message. Now, what he was doing was essentially this. He was calling the people to return to God. Calling them to return to God, calling them to get ready to welcome Messiah's reign. He was calling them to turn their backs on their selfishness and on their sin. And he was calling them to bear testimony to their willingness to do so by being baptized. He was clear that what was happening in the baptism was not efficacious. It simply pointed to that which would be accomplished in the work of the Messiah. But nevertheless, it was an important step. And so, as he continues to preach and as he continues to urge them, he's absolutely straightforward. And so, in moving to our third point, let us just say that the strangeness of it all does not account for his impact. It's not as if we can explain this away in terms of there was a freak show in the desert and people went down and they were excited about it for a little while. No, the effectiveness of the forerunning preparatory ministry of this character, John, can be found elsewhere. Where? Well, let me suggest to you, thirdly, in the message of the messenger. Or if you like, in the very characteristics of the way in which that message was conveyed by the messenger. Point number one, we have the promise of a messenger. Isaiah prophesied it all those years before. John does not jump out of nowhere. He is in fulfillment of the promises of God. Number two, his arrival is clear and straightforward. No one can mistake what he's saying. Religious people are offended by him and others are encouraged by him. And what was he saying? Notice in verse 7, after me will come one more powerful than I, the thongs of whose sandals I'm not worthy to stoop down and untie. I will baptize you with water, but he will baptize you with the Holy Spirit. In other words, he knows his place. It's important to know your place, isn't it? If you've ever been a best man, I hope you remember to be the best man. You're not the groom. People are not really too interested in you. Don't turn it into the best man show. In fact, that's just a little word of caution to any of you who are about to be a best man for the first time. Let me warn you against thinking that this is your great moment to shine. Let everybody know how good you are with your jokes and all the stories you're able to tell. We're not remotely interested. We came to see the bride mainly and a little bit of the groom. But you're not even in the game. So I suggest you say as little as possible and get out as fast as you can. That's just for me, do with that what you choose. But anyway, I say that because John himself picks up that very picture in describing himself. He said, you know, I am not here as the groom. I am here as the best man. In fact, I am here and I have significance in fulfilling the promises of God, but the one who comes after me is the significant one. I, says John, can only take you so far, but he will provide the very cleansing that is pictured in this baptism for repentance. The water that I am dealing with as you are plunged down into it is a symbol. The Holy Spirit who will be poured out upon you is the reality. And as he does this, nobody would be in any doubt concerning the integrity of John. His ministry was marked by integrity. It was marked by humility. By humility. When a little delegation was sent to him, John records, to inquire as to who he was, They came to him, and he did not fail to confess when they asked him who he was, but he confessed freely, "I am not the Christ. No, I know that you're looking for the Messiah, but I am not the Messiah." Well, then they asked him, "Then who are you? Are you Elijah?" Because the thought of Elijah being resurrected and reappearing was part of their thinking. No, he says, "I'm not Elijah." Well, they said, "Well, then are you the prophet?" Not a prophet, but the prophet. And he answered, "No." And finally they said, "Well, then who are you? Give us an answer to take back to those who send us. What do you say about yourself?" Which is most preachers love that question. You know, what do you say about yourself? "Oh, well, let's just sit down for a little while and let me answer that for you. I have a tremendous amount to say about myself." Well, he said, "I really don't have much to say about myself. I can tell you that I'm a voice called to shout. I am a finger called to point. Behold, here he comes, the Lamb of God who takes away the sin of the world. I am a light, but it's just like a very small flashlight. I'm a very small flashlight pointing into the darkness and saying, you know, in a moment or two will arrive one who is the very light of the world. Now, the one who comes after me is the one who is significant. My significance only lies in serving his appearing." His preaching is marked by humility. His preaching is marked by authority, And his authority lies in being commissioned to do what he does. John begins, "There was a man sent from God." There was a man sent from God. That is the basic authority out of which pulpit ministry emerges. That there have been countless people who have banged up against a box. Religious fellows speaking with emphasis and interested in doing a nice job for people in the community. That has happened time and time and time again should not be confused with the nature of the call of God and the equipping of God to be a pastor teacher, to equip the saints and to evangelize those who as yet do not believe. And the reason that John could speak, for example, with such authority to the religious people was because he knew where he was and why he was where he was, and he knew who he wasn't. And it's because he knew who he wasn't that he could understand what he was. Until we understand what we're not, we cannot understand what we are. And his humility is ground into the nature of his authority. How could he possibly say that? Somebody would have said, how could he speak to those people like that? Those people are religious people. They are the ones that wear the gowns and the phylacteries on their heads. Did you hear what he said? "You brood of vipers, who warned you to come down here and try and run away from the wrath of God?" Where does he get that authority? But authority it is. And the authority of contemporary preaching is not the authority that is found in the personality of the preacher. It's not an authority that is found in the forcefulness of the ability to marshal language and to convey ideas. No, the only authority is right here in this book. This is the basis of authority. This is what we must listen to. This is what we must pay attention to. Why? Because of what we said at the beginning. That God, in a way that is both mysterious and marvelous, has committed to communicating through human language. Through human language. And again, the Bible does not explicate that, but it makes it perfectly clear. And John understood that, hence his authority. Also, his preaching and his message were marked by clarity. Clarity. He was clear. He was in some ways like a mother who sees her two sons come home after they've been out rummaging around in the shrubbery and in the fields and doing whatever they do that boys like to do. And they just come back. They come in the back door and she takes one look at them and she says, "Shower." She doesn't say anything else. She just goes, "Shower," or "Tub. It's a tub for you." And that's what John was doing. The people said, "What do we do now?" He said, "Tub." "What?" "Yes, tub. All of you in the tub." Nobody could be in any doubt. Are we getting in or are we not getting in? His message was absolutely clear. I have a baptism for the forgiveness of sins. You know you have sins to be forgiven. Confess your sins, turn from them, and get in the tub. Clarity. People said, I'm not going in there. I'm not going down in that Jordan River. I don't care who he is. And I don't care what his clothing is like. I'm heading back for Jerusalem as fast as I possibly can. And that's what happens every time the Bible is preached. There are those who say, I have to get out of here post-haste. I don't want to hear any more of this. I don't know who that character thinks he is. Trying to speak with such authority as if he had something special to say. Well, no, you see, the preacher understands. If he has a good wife, if he has children that will be honest with him and a couple of good friends, the preacher understands. And then the preacher understands, how could God ever use me? Why would God ever use me? At least, that's how it's supposed to be. So he was clear, absolutely clear, clear about the need for repentance, clear about the means of forgiveness, the Lamb of God was coming, and clear about the indwelling power of God. And finally, his message was marked by urgency, by urgency. In other words, he didn't have a kind of laissez-faire, take-it-or-leave-it approach to his preaching. Many of you are in sales. People always joke with me and say, well, you're in sales as well, aren't you? I said, no, I'm not in sales. I'm giving the stuff away. If I was in sales, it would be different. No, I'm not trying to sell you anything. I'll give you stuff. I'm here to let you know that this is free. This is a gift. But if I were in sales, I'd give it a pretty good go. And I admire those of you who do. But if you don't know how to close the deal, you shouldn't be in sales. You know, if you fish, you're supposed to catch fish, right? I mean, you don't go home going, someone says, well, how did you do? You say, well, I didn't catch any, but I influenced a few. What possible good is that? Do you have fish in your bag or not? Don't tell me that you've got the finest product for roof treatments. And when I say to you, do I really need this treatment on my roof? You say, well, I don't know. I mean, maybe you do, maybe you don't. I say, well, let me tell you right now, I don't. So pack up your display and head up the driveway, please. But if you tell me, I'll tell you what. I can't imagine having a roof without this product on the roof. And last week I sold it to Mr. Jenkins, Mr. Williamson and Mr. Harrison, and if you want to give them a ring, they'll tell you, woo, do they love their roof. You can go and see it. In fact, I have pictures of it right here. If you look at that roof, look, and here's where it was before I put it on, and then look after we put it on. I mean, what does that look like? Well, I've got to admit, it looks pretty good. You ought to get yourself one of these roofs. Really? Absolutely. Do you realize why people walk in and out of church buildings going, I don't really know what went on there. And I'll tell you why. Because of an absence of integrity, an absence of humility, an absence of authority, an absence of clarity, and an absence of urgency. They walk out the door going, I don't think the guy really cares. I don't think he cares one way or another, whether I believe or whether I don't believe. I don't think he's passionate about it at all. Not John the Baptist. John the Baptist says, fellas, I don't want you leaving this hot, uninhabitable depression until you get down here in this Jordan with me. And I don't want any of you leaving Sunday by Sunday until you settle the matter of who Jesus is and why he came. Until you recognize that what is an offer in the Bible is not a program for you to accept or a philosophy for you to adopt, but a person for you to love and to trust and to know. And that person is the one that John was announcing, and that person is the one that the Gospels announce. And that person is the one whose footsteps we will be following if God enables us in the coming weeks to walk down the pathway of Mark's gospel.
0: You're listening to Alistair Begg on Truth for Life. Alistair returns in just a moment. John the Baptist certainly didn't bother with clever stories or try to entertain his listeners to make them feel good about themselves. He simply presented God's message with authority, clarity, and urgency. And that same strategy is just as essential today. It's something that those of us in ministry need to constantly remember. It's also the reason Alistair began hosting the Basics Conference more than 20 years ago, and it's why I'm looking forward to attending this year's Basics Conference coming up in a couple of weeks. If you are a man in pastoral ministry or church leadership, won't you join Alistair and me at the 2026 Basics Conference? 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
1: Father, we thank you for the Bible, and we want to pause and acknowledge the mystery that is here when we take up this book. We're not in love with the Bible. We want to be in love with Jesus. We don't worship the Bible. We worship you, the living God. But we do recognize that in some amazing way you have chosen to use human language, both in its verbalized form and in its written form. And so as we begin these studies in the Gospel of Mark, studies in good news, as we reflect on the promise of this messenger, such a strange and striking individual, as we consider how he arrived and what that meant, and as we are caused to ponder the absolute clarity of his message, we pray that we, like many who listen to him preach, may also repent, may also find forgiveness, may also be prepared to bear fruit that befits our repentance. And that as we're baptized, pointing away from ourselves to Christ, the Lamb of God, who takes away the sin of the world. So we commend one another to you as we go into this day, asking for your grace in the relaxing times, in the times of responsibility with loved ones and with friends, in the burdens that we feel for our children and our elderly parents, in the sense of sadness we feel for the loss of loved ones, in the often lonely afternoons of singleness. We look away to you, such a wonderful friend. Surely there is no friend like this lowly Jesus. No, not one. And so may the love of the Lord Jesus draw us to him. May the joy of Jesus fill our hearts, put a spring in our step and a smile on our faces, even in sadness. And may the peace of the Lord Jesus guard and keep our hearts and minds when things threaten to undo us. And may grace, mercy, and peace from God the Father, the Son, and the Holy Spirit rest upon and remain with each of you, now and forevermore. Amen.
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12: With SRN News, I'm Keith Peters in Washington. The U.S. is commemorating the 25th anniversary of the 9/11 attacks that left nearly 3,000 people dead and the nation shaken. On Friday, people laid wreaths, flew flags, read victims' names, and held moments of silence and vigils. In 2001, attackers took command of four commercial jets and rammed them into the World Trade Center, the Pentagon, and a field near Shanksville, Pennsylvania. Officials say Yemen's Iranian-backed Houthi rebels have captured a strategic island at the southern entrance to the Red Sea. The capture opens a new front in the Iran war and further threatens Saudi oil exports through one of the world's key shipping lanes. On Wall Street, the Dow by 509 points, the Nasdaq rose 251. This is SRN News.
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Welcome to today's edition of Time in the Vineyard with pastor teacher Jeff Torring. Today's broadcast is being brought to you from the pulpit of Liberty Valley Church, Northfield, Ohio.

We're finishing our series here and learning on the inheritance. We have learned of the key word that has been in our series for the inheritance. The key word thus far has been the seal that we read about in verse 13 of Ephesians 1. After that ye believed, you were sealed with that Holy Spirit of promise, that we have had an insignia given to us, a seal, a royal seal, that which enables us to be recipients of an inheritance. The inheritance is multifaceted, and we've already gone through several sermons teaching of the inheritance. But we learned last week more so that the inheritance was given by way of another sealed man called the Son of Man. Not a Son of Man necessarily, but the Son of Man, Jesus Christ, the heir to all things. And we learned that it wasn't as usual, that it isn't by way of death only that an inheritance is released. But for him, this Son of Man, the Jesus Christ, the heir of all things, it wasn't only death, but the release was given by way of death and then also resurrection. For it must be given to him in a body, the second Adam, the human, the Son of Man, the Emmanuel. And we see down in verse 20 that he wrought this power when he raised him from the dead and then set him at his own right hand in the heavenly places. And in verse 21, we further along our exposition, it says he placed him in heavenly places far above all principality and power, might and dominion, and every name that is named, not only in this world, but also in that which is to come. The part of the inheritance comes to us now as a down payment, as a promissory note. The Holy Spirit lives within us, and we enjoy portions of our inheritance as we live on this earth. We gained eternal life when we got saved. We began to see things. Our eyes were opened. We see heavenly things happening around us. We see the fingerprints of God. We begin to enjoy just portions of our inheritance by way of the executor of the estate, which is the Holy Spirit. But here it says, not only in this world, but the inheritance is also in that which is to come. And we look at this, and we see in verse 22, it says, part of this power that was received when he was resurrected from the dead was, in verse 22, and he hath put all things under his feet. It's part of the dominion, part of the power, part of the might of Jesus Christ. He hath put all things under his feet and gave him to be head over all things to the church. Now the illustration that is put forth when we hear he has put all things under his feet is the picture of a king who has won. The victory, the triumph goes to the king. And many times during the wars and the days of the kings then would be stolen, they would be taken. We read of Zedekiah a few sermons ago, who made a run for it, and eventually he got to see the other opposing king eye to eye. So Zedekiah and Nebuchadnezzar, eyeball to eyeball, and then the decision was made to put the other one to death. And a lot of times what they would do is to put all things under his feet. Many times it was a public display by way of the opposing losing king laying down on the ground and the victorious king stepping upon his throat. It's showing sovereign power. He would let him live. He would let him squirm. He would put his, literally stand there with his foot upon the windpipe of the losing king under his feet. All things now are put under the victorious king's feet. And then he would proclaim whatever it is that he would like to proclaim. Whatever his punishment may be, if he were to allow him to live, then he would allow him first to squirm underneath his feet, showing the sovereign power of the victorious king. So this is what he says. Jesus was risen from the dead. Above all principalities and powers, above any kingdom, president, any queen, any monarchy whatsoever, because Jesus has risen from the dead as the heir, he has put all things under his feet. Now, what the question then should be to you and to me, does it look that way to you? Does it look, when we walk in our day-to-day path throughout the world and we see the world system and we see things happening, does it look as though a victorious, triumphant, risen from the dead king has this sovereign power? Of course not. It doesn't look that way to me. But it says
He hath put all things under his feet. So what then is happening? Well, he repeats this. If you turn over to the right, just to Hebrews 1, he gives us some more light on this inheritance. Hebrews 1, we'll begin reading in verse 1. God, who at sundry times and in divers manners spake in time past unto us by the prophets, hath in these last days spoken unto us by his Son. The Son is the heir. The Father owns it all. The Son is the heir to everything. In these last days he has spoken unto us by his Son, whom he hath appointed heir of all things, by whom also he made the worlds, who being the brightness of his glory, and the express image of his person, and upholding all things by the word of his power, when he had by himself purged our sins, sat down on the right hand of the majesty on God. Okay? Then, being made so much better than the angels, as he hath by inheritance obtained a more excellent name than they. Now that is a tricky verse, is it not? Because when you first read this, you say, okay, well, I understand what's being said so far. The Son, Jesus Christ, is the heir of all things. He is the Creator. He is the Almighty. By him all things created, all the worlds. He's the brightness of his glory. He is the best. He is deity. There is no other. But then, if you look at this verse, it says, something happened because of inheritance. It says, by inheritance, he has obtained a more excellent name than they. By somehow, some way, by an inheritance, he's obtained a better name. At first you think, how does one become greater if you are greatness? And I have to tell you, this is a very challenging portion of Scripture. And I've struggled with this passage of Scripture many times. And I've consulted many, many people. And it is a difficult passage of Scripture. And we dealt with it when we preached through Hebrews several times. But I want you to turn over to Acts 13, and we'll come right back to Hebrews, because I want you to understand a little bit of what is exactly is happening that is now obtained by way of inheritance. So we look at the apostles' preaching over in Acts 13, and he tells us a few things. Acts 13. And we'll begin reading in verse 28. The apostles are waxing eloquent in preaching. And it says in verse 28, and though they found no cause of death in him, talking of Jesus, yet desired they Pilate that he should be slain. And when they had fulfilled all that was written of him, they took him down from the tree and laid him in a sepulchre. But God raised him from the dead. And he was seen many days of them which came up with him from Galilee to Jerusalem, who are his witnesses unto the people. And we declare unto you glad tidings, how that the promise which was made unto the fathers, God hath fulfilled the same unto us, their children, in that he hath raised up Jesus again. As it is also written in the second psalm, thou art my son, this day have I begotten thee. Now, that has troubled me tremendously. Because when you consult people, you think, some people come right out and say, well, Jesus is not the eternal son. And they may use this passage of Scripture and other passages of Scripture by saying, aha, look, it says right here, today have I begotten thee. It's repeated, he's quoting from the second Psalm. It's repeated in the book of Hebrews, talking about Jesus and how something has been bettered to him because of today have I begotten thee. And I look at this, and as you see this written out, it's not talking of his birth necessarily in Bethlehem, because the topic that is being spoken of is his resurrection. So what he is actually saying here is, thou art my son, this day have I begotten thee. Well, what happened about this day that they're talking about? He was born from the dead. So this day, was he resurrected from the dead? He was born from the dead. He was begotten from the dead this day. And so he becomes the victorious Son of Man. He becomes the heir. Now because he has defeated death, he is now the second Adam.
We have a bodily resurrection from the dead, the very first one, the first fruits. So the royal son now lives forever. He was sealed as the Son of Man as he walked the earth. But now this day have I begotten thee, it says, from the dead. And then in verse 34 it says, and as concerning that he raised him up from the dead, now no more to return to corruption, he said on this wise, then because you did this, because you were risen from the dead, I will give you the sure mercies of David. So what he is dealing with is the promise of the Davidic monarch. He's dealing with the Davidic covenant. That David would have a throne that would last forever. And it would go through his seed. But it says in verse 35 that, well, you know, David died. He saw corruption. Verse 36, for David, after he had served his own generation by the will of God, fell on asleep and was laid unto his fathers and saw corruption. But this Jesus, he whom God raised again, saw no corruption. He lives forever to serve forever. This human being, this God-man, the Son of Man, will now live forever because he was raised from the dead. So then when we come back to Hebrews chapter 1, verse 4, being made so much better than the angels, as he hath by inheritance obtained a more excellent name than they. How did he obtain that? Was it because he wasn't good from before? No, because now this is the very first Son of Man that was raised from the dead. So he's obtained, and by way of this inheritance, he obtained a more excellent name than they. Verse 5, for unto which of the angels he said at any time, thou art my son, this day have I begotten thee. None, no angels were ever raised from the dead. And again, I will be to him a father, and he shall be to me a son. He's a victorious king, risen from the dead, all things put under his feet, put his foot on the throat of all principalities and powers, just the waiting for it. So we come over to verse 7 of Hebrews 2, and he says, thou madest him a little lower than the angels. Thou crownedest him with glory and honor and didst set him over the works of thy hands. He's talking of the Son of Man. And then in verse 8, look at it. Thou hast put all things in subjection under his feet. Same thing, same picture. For in that he put all in subjection under him, he left nothing that is put under him. But now we see not yet all things put under him. All right, does that make sense to you? He has put all things under the feet of him because he has risen from the dead. He is the champion. He is the second Adam. But he says here real clearly, but now we see not yet all things put under him. Well, then the question then would be, then when? Wouldn't it? Wouldn't that be your question then? If this is true, and this is accomplished by way of inheritance, my question then would be when? Also, my question then would be, what is the wait? If you've won the war, how long are you going to stand there with your foot over the throat of the losing team? I mean, how long, God? Isn't that the question that is being raised throughout Scripture in Revelation? How long, O Lord? John the Apostle prays, even so, Lord Jesus, come quickly. Crush him. Crush him. Why? And what is the delay? Well, that's what we need to find out. So then we go back to Psalms. Psalm 2, because what's being quoted here is in fact Psalm 2. So let's go over to Psalm 2 and take a look. Psalm 2, we'll just begin reading in verse 1. Why do the heathen rage? And the people imagine a vain thing. Why is it that the heathen are raging? How do they get away with it and why? If Jesus Christ was risen from the dead and his foot is on the windpipe threatening and trampling, how and why do the heathen rage? That's the question that he's asking. The kings of the earth. Now remember, he has set him on the right hand of the Father, above principalities and powers, above all kings and queens and presidents, above every name that is named. Yet,
Verse 2, the kings of the earth set themselves and the rulers take counsel together against the Lord and against his anointed, the Christ, the Son of Man. They come together against him, saying, let us break their bands asunder and cast away their cords. We don't want any restraints. We don't want any attachments to this person. Because they're from a different kingdom. But then look at it in verse 4. He says, he that sitteth in the heavens shall laugh. Why? That's part of it. Is the humiliation of the victorious king standing there with his chest out, with his foot upon the throat of the losing king, is humiliation. Thereby, the victorious king is receiving glory. Just from standing there, letting him squirm, letting him say things. And he says to himself, the king shall sit in the heavens and laugh at this. So then he also says, not only will he laugh, sit in the heavens and shall laugh, the Lord shall have them in derision. The word there for derision is a mockery. The Lord has them almost in a mocking state. The Hebrew word there is talking about how one person of one nationality will make fun of another person's speech of another nationality. So you see this, don't you, when you're little kids, when you see another little kid come from a different country, come to your elementary school, and he speaks broken English? And what do the other kids do? They begin to mock him. That's the derision. He sits in the heaven and laughs. He has them in derision. What he is doing is he's allowing them to squirm underneath his feet. But then, verse 5, then shall he speak unto him in his wrath and vex them in his sore displeasure. Yet have I set my king upon my holy hill of Zion? My king is in control. Although the heathen rage, although they squirm and fight and say, cast off the cords, let's break asunder the bands, yet have I set my king upon my holy hill of Zion. I will declare the decree. Here is the decree. The Lord hath said unto me, thou art my son. This is the heir. The Son of God, the Son of Man, the entitled heir. This day have I begotten thee. When did that take place? When he was risen from the dead. And at that day, when he rose from the dead, Satan was crushed. The opposing king was crushed, and he stands there with his feet upon his throat. But then you ask yourself, then, why the delay? Why are you waiting for 2,000 years? Well, he answers that. In the next verse, verse 8, ask of me, says the Father, and I shall give thee the heathen for thine inheritance. So for 2,000 years, the Son, as he stands there victorious over the devil, with his foot upon his windpipe, is asking for names. And one of them was mine. He waited 2,000 years to ask for my name and yours. If you're saved right now, if you're born again, you've been adopted into the family, you are part of the inheritance. In 2,000 years, Jesus Christ, the King of Kings and Lord of Lords, has been waiting to crush the enemy beneath his feet because the Father said, ask of me and I will give thee the heathen, that's us, the heathen for thine inheritance. And the uttermost parts of the earth for thy possession. There's a human inheritance and there's a land inheritance. The Abrahamic covenant.

There's 6 billion people on the planet. Now, how many people do you know that are saved, born-again people? Very few. So in order to fulfill his promise, he's waiting thousands of years. And in so doing, the sand is being dumped soul by soul by soul by soul to outnumber the sand of the sea. So he says then, Jesus responds to this person, Lord, will only few be saved? Jesus said they're going to come from the north, and they're going to come from the south, and they're going to come from the west, and they're going to come from the east. And I will tell you that we will have an inheritance that outnumbers them all. Then, once the last person, the last heir, the last co-heir with Jesus Christ, then thou shalt break them with a rod of iron, thou shalt dash them in pieces like a potter's vessel, they shall be crushed beneath his feet. We will win the war. A checkmate has been announced. We are victorious and triumphant. But again you ask, well, how will this all pan out though? And for that, then we would look over to the prophecies of Daniel. Daniel chapter 7 gives us more of what's happening. Daniel 7 and verse 9. Daniel sees this vision, and all in the beginning of, if you were to go through, which you're not for sake of time, but Daniel is dealing with the Gentile dominion. He's dealing with the world history, and we've studied it in their secular schools. Babylon was the world empire. One of the seven wonders of the world was Babylon. And then after Babylon came the Medo-Persian Empire, and after the Persian Empire, the Greek Empire, and then after that, the Roman Empire. So he's dealing here in historical events that are concerning the putting down of principalities and powers. Everyone who thinks that they can raise their head and say we're above God, like the United States is doing right now. Daniel sees this vision, verse 9. I beheld till the thrones were cast down, and the Ancient of Days did sit, whose garment was white as snow, and the hair of his head like pure wool. His throne was like the fiery flame, and his wheels as a burning fire. We are getting a picture of what the Father looks like. But then you would say, well, that kind of looks like Jesus Christ. Yeah, because Jesus said, I and my Father are one. So we see both, they resemble each other very greatly, but the Ancient of Days is actually the Father. The Ancient of Days is his name. And then from his throne, verse 10, a fiery stream issued and came forth from before him. Thousands ministered unto him. 10,000 times 10,000 stood before him. The judgment was set and the books were opened. The Son of Man was sealed with the authority to open the sealed books. Verse 13, I saw in the night visions, and behold, one like who? The Son of Man. Jesus Christ, bodily risen from the dead, coming to rule, coming to reign. For you cannot inherit the inheritance, because flesh and blood cannot inherit the kingdom of God. So remember then, put all the things that you know into your mind as you put this puzzle together. Jesus Christ, after the resurrection, remember the apostles said, we go fishing. And so then Jesus calls out to them and says, have you caught anything? And they said, no. Then they realized who it was, remember? Then they came and Jesus had the fire ready for them, cooking fish and honeycomb. And what did he say? Take, eat. And he said exactly this. Touch me, because flesh and bone is not a spirit. He did not say flesh and blood. He said flesh and bone. The resurrected, glorified Christ, flesh and bone, not flesh and blood. For flesh and blood cannot inherit the kingdom of God. So we'll have this body, tangible body that we must have in order to receive the inheritance. But it's not a corruptible body. It must be incorruptible. So behold, I show you a mystery. We shall not all sleep, but we shall all be changed. For this corruption must put on incorruption. We must be changed. Here we have it. Who is coming but our champion, not named as the Son of God, though he is. Not named as the Son of David, though he is, but named here the Son of Man.

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9: Hi, everyone, and welcome to Mollenkopf Stadium as Warren Harding returns home to host the Massillon Jackson Polar Bears. It's the Raiders' third Federal League team that they have faced this season. Last week, they thrashed Massillon Perry 34-7 for their second straight win. Elijah Phillips got things going in a hurry when he returned the opening kickoff 95 yards for a touchdown. And at that time, we didn't realize it, but it was Phillips' first score of his career. And it ended up being the third longest kickoff return in Harding history, behind Omar Probit's 98-yard kickoff return against Niles McKinley back in 1990 and John Richardson's 97-yard return back in 2003 against Boardman. And that's the type of potential that the Raiders have this season. In fact, Phillips wasn't the only player to have a career night, as Matt Richardson was the beneficiary of all five passes that were completed by James Jones, totaling 148 yards and an impressive 39-yard touchdown reception. It was the defense's best outing of the season, as they limited production of Perry's top running back, Jonathan Lemon. And while he still finished with a respectable 83 yards rushing, it was 101 yards less than the 184 that he had been averaging through the first 2 weeks of the season. And Greg and I have talked about it over the last 2 years. Kicker Jerron Edmonds now tied for third on the school's all-time list with 9 made field goals. That's just one behind Joe Spain and 4 back of all-time leader Jake Doherty. This week, Harding will look to bring their much-needed momentum into the matchup against Massillon Jackson, a team that is, as Greg will tell you, much more dangerous than their current record of 1-2. After opening their season with an impressive win against Chardon, 34-13, the Polar Bears have lost back-to-back games, being outscored by Hudson, 55-35, and then last week losing by 2 to Wadsworth, 19-17. And oh, by the way, both of those teams are currently 3-0. Jackson will bring a fast, up-tempo attack that's headlined by running back Chase Maurer and quarterback Carter Mulliman. Defensively, Harding's offensive front's going to have to deal with Reese Myers. Last year, he registered 106 tackles, had a dozen sacks as a junior. He was All-Federal League, All-Star County, First Team All-Northeast Inland District, All-Division I honorable mention a year ago. He's on path to repeat those honors this season. We'll see if the Raiders can neutralize his impact on the game. But, Greg, Harding now with a different level of confidence than we've seen in the first 2 weeks as they enter into tonight's game.
10: Yeah, you're seeing it. You know, there's a hop to their step, and we saw that early last week, against Perry. And you know, this team, Jackson's going to give them the same sort of smash-mouth, you know, football, where if we don't get out like we did last week, you know, you could be in for a long, hard-hitting ground control game. And we don't want that, Rob. We want the high-flying, you know, we're up by 14 and they got to catch up. So I'm seeing a whole different vibe from our team this week, you know, as they carried over from last week.
9: When you look at Mulliman, the quarterback for Maslin Jackson, an imposing figure that looks like he could really fling that ball all over the yard. But he'll want to run, it as much as Chase Maurer does.
10: You know, Coach said that, you know, and we, you know, he knows that this guy's dual threat. And, when you know, he can tuck it. And that's always a third weapon, because you can run and you can pass. But when your quarterback can run, you know, he can take off out of the pocket when everybody's downfield and he runs them deep. So it's a whole new element we got to contain.
9: When we come back, we'll hear from the Raiders head coach, Matt Richardson. 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
9: Welcome back to the Warren Plaza Johnny Gold pregame show, joined now by the Raiders head coach, Matt Richardson. Prior to his matchup tonight against Maslin Jackson, first coach, the gold shoes, new for you?
14: My wife picked them out.
9: When did you get those?
14: I've worn them every week this year.
9: Have you?
14: I have.
9: You should have said that you've worn them for weeks 2 and 3 and you skipped week one.
14: No, I'm not a superstitious guy. I've had them every week.
9: Well, you face your third Federal League team in 4 weeks. How does Jackson compare to the first two teams out of that league you faced?
14: Same. They played 3 really good opponents in their first 3 weeks, 3 playoff teams, I feel like, so I know we're going to see Jackson's best.
9: So last week we talked about getting off to a fast start. Did you ever envision you'd get off to that fast of a start 12 seconds into the game?
14: I mean, I know we have the potential to do it. It's just a matter of just doing it and finally click for us.
9: It was evident, at least on that kickoff return, the advantage you had in speed. Did you feel that going in, that was going to be one of your keys?
14: We felt we had a speed advantage, but we know the physicality that they play with and the type of football they play. I mean, they beat us the year before, so we knew what we were getting into, but we knew we wanted to start off fast so they couldn't just pound us.
9: You wanted to stop the run. You did a good job. In fact, you knocked Lemon out of the game. What was your key that night?
14: Run and hit. That's our philosophy. Run to the football, gang tackle. You know, when you have those good backs like that, one guy can't tackle, and we need a whole team.
15: Well, you're going to face a guy tonight that's very similar to Lemon and a team that likes to run the ball predominantly part of their offense.
14: Right. You know, a lot of people think these guys throw the ball around, but they'll run the ball every play if they can. Running back's really good. Quarterback can run the ball.
15: Yeah.
14: So we got our work cut out for us.
15: Talking about your quarterback, James Jones, a couple of really nice balls last week. And I know we always talk about your son, Matt, but the way he played wideout, that brought back some echoes of the past. You know, you can compare him to a lot of guys, but some of those grabs he made and some of the runs after the catch, what you expect out of him?
14: Not surprised at all. I always knew if we can give him the ball, he can make it happen. And James did a great job of getting him the ball.
15: What did you see going into that game that you felt you could exploit and get deep on Perry?
14: Nothing really. You know, we felt like we had an advantage at receiver. We felt like that every week. And we've shown flashes of it. James has thrown a couple deep balls, a couple nice balls to Matt throughout earlier in the season. We're getting Asa Coleman back tonight, so that's going to help us out. And we have some other guys, too, so we hope to spread the wealth.
15: Wadsworth was able to throw the ball last week on Jackson. Hoping to duplicate that?
14: We're just going to play Raider football. We're not Wadsworth, so whatever we got to do to win the game, whether it be run it, throw it, we'll do it.
15: You mentioned Asa Coleman. Asa Birch got into your flow offensively. Tell me a little bit about the two-point conversion and then bringing him in at tight end.
14: Yeah, he's always been a part of it. That's the first time we brought him in on a two-point conversion. Our philosophy a lot of times is if we score first, we're going for two, try to jump the point. So we scored first, so just so happened that we did that. And then, you know, he's been involved at tight end. We're just trying to get him a little more involved.
15: What'd you tell the guys at half a week ago when you were up with a sizable lead of 20-0?
14: Don't get fat.
15: Could be the same thing tonight, hopefully.
14: Hey, whatever we got to do to win the game, that's all I want to do.
15: Your last six quarters now, as good as you've seen in a period of time since you've been here?
14: I think so. You know, we've had some winning streaks, but I think we're playing good football. These guys are used to the way, these guys have been with me for 3 years. They kind of know how we do things, how we operate. You know, at this point, they're running the car. They're running the team now. You know, I'm just guiding them along.
15: Seeing some guys step to the forefront defensively, Crenshaw, nice to see Murray back in your lineup. Talk about how he's been able to come back off that injury now and really give you 100%.
14: Yeah, we're just weaning him in. He got 20 plays last week. We'll probably maybe go 25 this week to 30, just continue, because the thing about it is when you're coming off those ACLs, if your conditioning isn't right, you mess around and do it again. So we're just going to keep bringing him along. We were happy to have him back. He's a phenomenal kid, just happy that he could be a part of the team for his senior year.
15: You know, field position, I thought, played a huge role in that game last week. Jerron Edmonds, such a weapon. Obviously plays into tonight's game.
14: Definitely. Two good kickers going against each other. Two really good kickers. You know, Gigi's been doing it since he was 3 years old, so we expect his best.
15: You know, kicking game, we talk about it a little bit, but boy, it really made a difference last week. You putting them in bad field position, and then you scoring off of their poor special teams.
14: And I felt going into the season that might be our best unit, just because, you know, we probably got 35 guys that can run down on kickoff, kick return or whatever, and then when you got a kicker like that, you know, we felt, you know, we win two out of three phases in a big game. A lot of times you win.
15: Well, I hope the roll continues. You've had six great quarters. After six ones, I knew you were disappointed in. Hope you continue the string tonight.
14: Just ready to go at it. Yep, yeah, just ready to go at it.
15: That's the Raiders head coach, Matt Richardson. When we come back, we'll have more. The Warren Plaza John Eagle pregame show after this on the Warren Harding Raiders Radio Network.
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9: Welcome back to Mollenkopf Stadium as we continue with our Warren Plaza Giant Eagle pregame show here on the Warren Harding Raiders Radio Network. Rob Schmidt along with Greg Bumbu and Lenny George as we get set for week four. And again, we say it each week, a picture-perfect night for high school football as the Raiders return home for their second home game of the season. Greg, those road wins, sometimes few and far between. Sure is nice to come home after that impressive road win a week ago.
10: Yeah, the bus trip was fun coming back, I'm sure. And, you know, the kids are excited, and they should be, because, you know, they're seeing the rewards of their hard work. And sometimes that doesn't happen in sports. And when you put that hard work in, like Coach Richardson said, you know, they're sort of running the team. They know what to expect now. His son's a senior. He's like a coach on the field. And, you know, the discipline shows it. They're more disciplined. They're not making mental mistakes. So when you see that stuff, and it's real rewarding for the kids, and they realize that all this hard work and all this sacrifice is so worth it.
9: What have you seen over the last 3 weeks that has been the most impressive in your eyes from the maturation process for the Raiders?
10: Well, it's easy. And it's the trenches. Our boys are playing fabulous on defense. The defensive line played well against Canton. And, you know, the offensive line is coming into their own. They're protecting Jones a lot better than the first game. So they're getting better. But the line play on defense and how they've stopped the run and what they did last week, I mean, that makes it a lot easier for the offense.
9: When you look at their opponent tonight, Massillon Jackson, I don't remember if these teams have ever met before.
10: I can't remember.
9: For the amount of times that, you know, Warren Harding has had to leave the area to find an opponent, for them to play Jackson for the first time in least recent memory, I know they've played in basketball, but that was eons ago. Surprised that these two teams have not played before.
10: Yeah, well, we're getting our share of the Federal League for sure. And they're all very, very good and sort of play the same tough football. So,
9: you know, Jackson likes to run the ball, as we heard Coach Richardson talk about. It's a team that's averaging better than 217 yards a game on the ground. They're averaging nearly 29 points per game. Yeah, I like Coach Richardson. I'm surprised that they run the ball so much when they've got a quarterback in Carter Mulliman that really is an imposing figure and looks like he can throw it downfield. And, you know, this Jackson team obviously disappointed in the way they've started it, having lost two of their last three.
10: Well, and you gotta look at their opponents. Hudson is a darn good football team this year. They're much better than they were last year. Chardon is down this year. I know those teams from the Kenston team that up where I live. And, you know, so you got two teams you're not sure, and Wadsworth's a good football team, 3-0. So I don't know what to expect on film. You know, they look pretty darn good, but you got to weigh in the opponents.
9: One thing I've noticed is that Jackson has not created turnovers this season. That's probably one reason why they're just 1-2. In fact, they have only two takeaways this year. That's it. They've recovered one fumble, had one interception, where on the flip side, the Raiders have done a good job. They have five takeaways through the first three games of the season.
10: Yeah, we've done, and again, the defense and the defense backfield has played fabulous, but the line pressure where it starts, and again, you get pressure on the quarterbacks, it makes the DBs' jobs a lot easier. But, you know, the question is, if we get up, when we get up, hopefully, can they respond? Yep. Can their passing game, we may find out what they can do. They couldn't do it against Hudson, that's for sure.
9: Very much so. We'll find out what other games are on the table when we come back. We'll take a look at the rest of the area going into week four when we check out our high school football scoreboard built by DeSalvo Construction. That's next as you continue to listen to the Warren Plaza Giant Eagle pregame show on the Warren G. Harding Raiders Radio Network.
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9: 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Week four of the high school football season sees Boardman at home tonight. The Spartans are 0-3. They host Louisville tonight. McDonald tries to stay unbeaten. They're 3-0 at Camel Memorial. In a game that usually pits two teams coming into this portion of the season undefeated, a very substandard matchup. Poland at 1-2 plays at Canfield, which is winless through the first three games of the season. Big one at Stambaugh Stadium tonight as Cardinal Mooney, off to a 2-1 start, plays host to undefeated Steubenville. Then it is Champion at a 2-1 start, playing host to Brookfield, which feels good about itself, having won two of its first three. Liberty has raced out to a 3-0 start there at Crestview tonight. In the meantime, Beaver Local looks to stay unbeaten at East Liverpool, which suffered its first loss of the year last week against Salem. Fitch trying to make it two wins in a row. They play host to Maple Heights. La Brea at 2-1 heads to Garrettsville to meet Garfield, which is 3-0. Niles, coming off a win a week ago against Ravenna, plays at Hubbard, which is also 1-2 so far this season. Jackson Milton goes after its first win of the year. They host Lowellville tonight. In the meantime, Lakeview PA will play host to Monito. Fort Cherry's at Laurel. Latonia will host Middlefield Cardinal tonight. East Palestine's at Lisbon. Matthews will entertain Pima Tuning Valley. Springfield's at Mineral Ridge. The Rams are off to a 3-0 start so far this season, with New Brighton playing host to Jeanette over in western Pennsylvania. Back here on the Ohio side, Newton Falls
15: will have a home game tonight against Ravenna Southeast, which is 0-3 to start the season. Salem will try to stay unbeaten. They're at home to take on Alliance. The Aviators are 1-2 so far this season. That's a look at a few of the games we'll be keeping our eye on. It is week four of the high school football season here, front and center. Warren Harding playing host to Massillon Jackson. When we return, we'll have the opening kick. This has been the Warren Plaza Giant Eagle pregame show on the Warren G. Harding Raiders radio network.
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15: Well, we're just seconds away from the opening kick between Warren Harding and Massillon Jackson. But first, Greg, we'd be remiss if we did not mention this is the 25th anniversary of 9/11, a tragic day in New York City and around the world, in the Pentagon in Pennsylvania. It's unbelievable. It's been 25 years. I know people here are remembering it. They had a moment of silence. You remark about it following our national anthem played by the Warren Harding Raiders marching band. It truly is something to reflect back upon, and it does put things in perspective.
10: Well, it's tragic, and it touched so many people's lives in such a negative way, and the Pentagon plane flew right over the Great Lakes, and our in Vermilion, Ohio, in flu. It just, there's so many things that it just, we never should forget. And God bless America, and God bless everybody that was involved in that.
15: Flint's Tire and Auto Services kicking off the action tonight with the Flint's Tire and Auto Service opening kickoff. Flint's Tire and Auto Service, guaranteed to beat any advertised price. Just drive in and they'll get you in. Raiders will kick it away to begin the game. They will boot it towards the south end, which is the end where the indoor facility sits here at Mullenkopf Stadium. Jerron Evans will tee the ball up at his own 40 on the far hash. That means Maslin Jackson will be traveling right to left here in the opening quarter of play. They'll send back twin safeties. So far this season, they've had a couple of guys with some success on kick returns. Micah Regenball and Will Sterling. Regenball is averaging almost 22 yards per return. Sterling averaging about 15 yards per return. Both guys standing at around their own 5-yard line. We've seen Jerron Evans put this thing into the end zone. We're underway, and this one's going to do the same thing. It will be 2 yards deep and bounce out of the end zone. So Maslin Jackson will get things underway first offensively as they are set to begin on the 20-yard line.
10: Yeah, just keep doing that. That's perfect. Put it out of the end zone.
15: Boy, that was really one of the determining factors last week. Maslin Perry never had any type of good starting field position. Their best opening drive was on their own 35.
10: Well, the average starting field position on a kickoff is well past the 20. I'll guarantee you that in high school football. It's probably past the 30.
15: Carter Mulliman brings his team to the line of scrimmage. His top running back is Chase Maurer, who's flanked to his left. They'll send a man in motion, but they will run Maurer on a first down run up the middle to the 25, up the far hash, out ahead to around the 28-yard line. They'll give him a gain of nearly 8 on that first down run.
10: Well, this is what they like to do. They run it fast. They get to the line.
15: So it'll be a second down and 2 now from the Polar Bears 28. They go back to Maurer, and the Raiders are there, but he's able to bounce off one tackle and then spin it to the near sideline to get it back to the original line of scrimmage, which was the 28 following that snap. So no gain on the second run of the night for Maurer, who comes in having already gained 500 yards rushing this year. He's averaging 167 yards per game on the ground.
10: He's a good hard runner.
15: Third and 2 now for Jackson. Middle of the field from the 28. Mulliman wants to throw over the middle. Has a man. Pass is caught at the 35. Sidesteps one Raider. Takes it out to midfield. And the gain is good for a first down as Jackson goes to the air for the first time. The reception made by Quinn Snyder. That's his 8th grab of the season. Last week he had only one pickup as he takes the ball out to the 51 for a gain of 23. Mulliman to throw again. Near sideline. Firing it too far over the head of his intended receiver. And this time he was looking for Ben Blount.
10: Well, they like to get up to the line, and they play fast. You know, so they're catching us off guard on defense a little bit. You got to get set. They're trying to get a play off every 10 to 15 seconds.
15: So Mulliman, who definitely looks the part, tall quarterback, can run, came into this game having thrown for better than 500 yards. He has 7 touchdown passes. He's been picked twice. Second down and 10. They'll do a little toss. This time they're going to run Micah Regenball to the far side of the field. He'll get out of bounds and around his opponent's 40-yard line. So that's going to be a gain of 9. It will leave Jackson 1 yard shy of the first down marker.
10: Well, they got to slow him down.
15: That was only the 3rd carry of the year for Regenball. Now from the Raiders 40 far hash, they'll go back to Chase Maurer. Cutting back into the middle of the field, first down for Jackson at the Raider 35. Continues to chug inside the 30, and he's down to around the 27-yard line. That'll be a first down for Jackson.
10: Well, he's hard to bring down. He runs very low to the ground, and Maurer's kind of backed it. He's sneaky fast.
15: That's a gain of 13. First down now for Jackson. Little swing pass complete. They make the catch in the near flat. Grabbed by Will Sterling, and he runs it now down to the Raiders' 23-yard line. So that'll be a quick pickup of 4 yards. For Sterling, just his 4th reception of the year. That brings up a second down and 6. Mulliman to throw. Deep drop into the pocket. Rolling to the far side. Now being chased, he'll just throw that thing into the ground. It'll be an incompletion as he avoids the loss.
10: So on these incompletions, there's where the defense has to collect himself and regroup. Because when they're in that running mode and they're running plays every 10 seconds, you can't get your breath. You're no, you know, it's hitting them like a punch in the face right now. Right now is where they got to get it. It's third down and 6-7 yards, close to 7 yards. We got to stop them right here.
15: Ball on the Raiders 23. Ball spotted near hash for Jackson. Opening drive of the game. Mulliman wants the throw. Steps up in the pocket. Could run. Instead throws. His pass is going to be dropped. Should have been pass interference.
10: Wow.
15: Elijah Phillips went over the top of Ben Blauner, but was not called for the penalty.
10: Yeah, did a good job. I'm surprised Mulliman didn't run there. He had open field all green in front of him. And he chose to pass, and he wasn't that open, but we definitely interfered with him. That was we got away with one there.
15: So that brings up a fourth down and 6 for Jackson, and they do have one of the better place kickers, much like Warren Harding, in the state. They will turn now to Joseph Biviano. He's already hit 3 field goals this year. He made one against Chardon of 39. Last week against Wadsworth, he hit a 33. This is a 40. The attempt for Biviano's in the air. It has the distance and the accuracy. 9:52 to go in the opening quarter. Jackson strikes first. It's the Polar Bears 3. Warren Harding nothing. Raiders get the ball when we return after this on the Warren Harding Raiders Radio Network.
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13: The tradition continues. Warren G. Harding football.
15: So Jackson takes the opening kickoff. They drive 53 yards. The drive stalls on the Raiders 27. However, they go to Joseph Biviano, who hammers a 40-yard field goal with little effort as he caps off the 10-play 53-yard drive. And just like that, Jackson has struck first as they now lead 3-0 for the Polar Bears, a team that averages 29 points per game. They have scored 27 points in the first quarter. They've given up 27, so the Raiders with a chance to kind of strike back here on their first possession of the game. Twin safeties back deep for the Raiders. Elijah Phillips, the deepest of which, along with Matt Richardson, who's going to scoop this up near sideline at his own 11, return it to the 20, trying to spin out of grasps of several players, and he'll spin it ahead to the 23. So Harding will get the ball for the first time tonight from the near hash.
10: Well, that field goal from Jackson could have been good from 50-plus.
15: Oh, yeah.
10: That was, like, effortlessly. He cleared the bar at the very top of the goalpost.
15: So now from the 24 is where they'll officially mark that down. Raiders will begin first down and 10 with 9:46 to go in the opening quarter. Harding trailing 3-0. James Jones at quarterback, flanked to the left by Mekhi Brogdon, who takes the handoff, is hit immediately in the backfield and then pulled back on the stop for the Polar Bears. Reese Myers, the guy we talked about in the pregame show, he is everywhere defensively for Maslin Jackson. He earned all kinds of awards last year, led the team with better than 100 tackles a season ago.
10: Yeah, this is an important series. We can't just 3-and-out here. We got to establish ourselves on offense.
15: No gain for Brogdon, who comes in with 243 yards rushing last week at Maslin Perry. He had 94 yards on the ground and 2 touchdowns. Movement up front, no flag. Jones wants the throw, fires complete, and then the ball is dropped along the near sideline. It would have been a gain of about 5 yards had the reception stood, but Asa Coleman, who returns to the lineup, dropped that one.
10: No, looks like they're giving him the catch.
15: Oh, they are?
10: And fumbled it out of bounds.
15: Wow, what a break.
10: Yeah, he had it for a couple seconds.
15: I don't know if he had it long enough.
10: Well, close Raiders, enough for them.
15: Raiders have gotten a couple of breaks here.
10: Yeah.
15: Early on, there was a potential pass interference that was overlooked, and now a reception of 5. And the Raiders now look at a 3rd and 5. Jones, who comes in, averaging 78 yards per game through the air, wants to throw. Looking left. Under pressure, going to step up in the pocket, won't be able to get very far. He'll take it ahead to the 29-yard line, and he's going to get it right back to the line of scrimmage, which means the Raiders are going to have to punt it away.
10: Yeah, he didn't see it. He didn't like he had a couple guys going down deep. Richardson was one of them, and he just didn't like what he saw, so he tucked it up.
9: So that brings out Jerron Edmonds. Edmonds so far this season averaging better than 37 yards per punt. He's had five put inside the 20. Good snap, no pressure, nice kick. Won't turn the spiral over. And then a fair catch is made at the 37-yard line of Jackson by Will Sterling. So the Polar Bears will get it back, currently leading Warren Harding 3-0. 7:52 to go in the opening quarter. We come back to Molnikoff after this on the Warren Harding Raiders Radio Network.
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13: 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Warren G. Harding Football.
9: So Chase Myers takes the first down handoff, picks up 3 yards out to his own 40. Now Mulliman wants to throw, but flush from the pocket and will run. Head into the far sideline. Just as he gets to the sideline, he gets pelted by the Raiders' Antonio Dukes. No late hit. Raiders again, making Mulliman pay for his run of 5 yards.
10: Yeah, he got hit hard right at the sideline. And it was close. You got to watch those on a quarterback, especially.
9: So the gain of 6 makes it 3rd and 1 for Jackson from its own 46-yard line. Ball spotted far hash with a little bit more than 7 minutes remaining here in our opening quarter. Mulliman wants to throw, quickly gets rid of it. First down, catch made by Regum Ball at his own 40-yard line. He's then grabbed and spun backwards, but he will get forward progress. That will be good for a first down.
10: Yeah, good quick out. Mulliman put it right on the number. Easy pass.
9: Regan Ball's first catch of the night for the season. His 12th grab of the year. And Mulliman again to throw. Far sideline. Had a man wide open. It was Regan Ball. But he dropped it this time. Bounced off his shoulders. And the pass is incomplete.
10: Yeah, he should have got that one.
9: Oh, yeah.
10: You think about that tonight. It hit him right in the hands.
9: So Mulliman throwing the ball a lot more than we saw a week ago against Wadsworth. In fact, last week he was only 7 of 17 through the air against the Grizzlies for 84 yards. He did throw one touchdown, though. Second down and 10 for Jackson from its own 49. They go back to Chase Maurer. Eludes one guy at the midfield in the Raiders' territory. Hit by Elijah Phillips and then dropped at Harding's 43-yard line. A gain of 8 for Maurer.
10: He's a tough runner.
9: Boy, he is.
10: Runs very low to the ground. He's hard to bring down. He's not super tall.
9: Jackson needing 2 here on third down from the near hash. They go back to Maurer. The Raiders are there in force. Maurer trying to break loose. Did, and then finally the Raiders help out. Initially, it was Dwan Scott back there to try and wrap him up. Maurer got out of his grasp, but then the Raiders were there as Matt Richardson run and hit, and that's what the Raiders did in force as they drop it for a loss of 2.
10: Yeah. Great pursuit there.
9: So we saw this a week ago. Mulliman, the quarterback, will drop into the shotgun. He has the option here to punt if he so chooses. So far this year, he's averaging 36 yards per punt. Now, he stands at midfield here on 4th and 4. He'll drop back deep. Raiders now will send one safety back. Mulliman grabs it, now looking, going to run from the pocket, still wants to throw, fires complete to Maurer at the Raiders 38. He takes it to the near sideline and darts out of bounds at the Harding 30-yard line.
10: Wow. You know, he took time and let the defense go back, acted like it was a quick punt because he's only 7 yards, 6 yards back taking the snap and just throws a little pop pass once everybody releases for the punt. Very well-designed play.
9: Gain of 15. First down now for Jackson from the near hash. This time they'll go to Maurer at the 30. Darts to the 25 and is able to move his way down to the 22-yard line. Boy, he's not the fastest guy on the field, but he finds those crevices.
10: That's called football speed. When somebody's chasing him, he outruns them.
9: Wow. So now it's second down for Jackson. They just continue to motor along at the Raiders 22. They'll need 2 yards here to move the chains. Mulliman going to drop to throw. Fire quickly. Pass incomplete. Asa Birch was there. Might have deflected it. Pass will drop to the ground, and it will bring up 3rd and short for Jackson. Mulliman that time
15: looking for Lucas Yoder, one of the more productive wide receivers for the Polar Bears. He's got three touchdown receptions. Third and two now for Jackson. Movement up front. Mulliman pointing at the Raiders, and the flag will be assessed against Warren Harding. They had done a good job recently, Greg, of avoiding penalties coming into the game. Harding has been averaging less than five infractions a game.
10: Well, and that's when you're playing that quick count offense and you're getting the line quick, and, you know, they just catch them in that lapse and the third down and two type thing gets them.
15: Boy, an easy first down for Jackson on that.
10: Well designed.
15: Takes the ball down to the 17. First down for the Polar Bears. Mulliman, straight drop, looking down the middle, now looking into the end zone. Throws, trying to find Ben Blauner, but he overthrows him. Blauner covered by the Raiders, Elias Jones.
10: Yeah, good defense. Johnson. Yeah, good defense there. Would have taken a perfect pass, and it just didn't have it that long.
15: Stops the clock with 5:17 to play in our first quarter. Maslin Jackson leading 3-0. Polar Bears scored on the game's first possession of the night on a 40-yard field goal by Joseph Viviano. They return to the near hash, second down and 10 from the Harding 17-yard line. Bauer, the running back to the left, will take the handoff, moves into the middle of the line, and Raiders are there in force. He's going to lose a couple on that attempt.
10: Yeah, there's our line play right there. Clogging the middle up, getting penetration. Don't let him get going. That's a key. Meyer gets going, and he's you know, you can't tell he's moving, but he's moving faster than you think.
15: Ends up being a loss of three, back to the Raiders 20. So Jackson now looking at a third down and long. They've got a third and 13. They move Reagan Ball in motion. Mulliman going to throw. They swing it to Maurer at the 20, heading to the far side of the 15, gets to the 10, sidesteps a man at the 7, dives inside the 5. It'll be first and goal now for Maslin Jackson.
10: And, you know, Maurer put a move on our DB there that just, you know, spun him around, just a slight move. Again, he's so shifty, and he got himself another 10 yards. Wow.
15: Second catch by Maurer. Now two grabs, 31 yards. Now they'll hand it to him at the 5, to the 3, looking to drive to the goal line, breaks loose, and he's in. Touchdown, Maslin Jackson. And the Polar Bears look much better than they did a week ago against Wadsworth when they fell behind 12-0 early in that game, and here they've jumped out to the 9-0 advantage with the extra point to come.
10: Wow, and that looked easy.
15: It did.
10: Too easy.
15: So Viviano now comes in for the extra point attempt. He's 9 of 9 this season on PATs. Snap down. Viviano punches this up. Stays perfect. He's now 10 of 10 as he makes the extra point. And with 4:20 left in the first quarter, it is Maslin Jackson 10. Warren Harding nothing. We'll see if the Raiders can get things going offensively when we return to Mollenkopf Stadium here on the Warren Harding Raiders Radio Network.
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13: The tradition continues. 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
15: So Maslin Jackson travels 63 yards in a dozen plays, a four-yard touchdown run by Chase Maurer. It is his fourth rushing touchdown of the year. He did not have one a week ago. His best game against Hudson in that shootout in which Jackson lost 55-35. Maurer in that game had 231 yards rushing and two scores. So far tonight, he's got 39 yards on the ground and his first touchdown. Viviano will tee it up and kick it away from the 40. Ball spotted near hash. He'll pooch that thing to the near side. Matt Richardson grabs it at his own 13-yard line. Up the field to the 20, still along the near sideline. 15 breaks loose at the 30. Stays inbounds at the 40. Going to be hit from behind and knocked down as he crosses the 45-yard line. And the Raiders, with a great kick return by Matt Richardson, will have outstanding field position.
10: And that was all Matt Richardson. Listen, he was bottled up on about the 25, and he just did this little jump step and spun, and boom, he was off to the races there and got himself almost across the 50.
15: The Raiders need something here. They obviously now trail 10-0, about 8 minutes into our game. And this is just their second possession. They have been unable to slow Jackson down offensively. James Jones at quarterback. He'll drop into the gun. Brogdon to the left. He'll take the handoff, looking for a hole, but Jackson is there defensively. And Mekhi Brogdon thrown down at the 47. That's going to be a loss of one for Brogdon, who a week ago against Perry again came close to the century mark, finished with 94 yards rushing. He did have a 47-yard touchdown run a week ago. And for the season now, he's approaching 250 yards total.
10: I think you got to go back to what you did last week and just air it out. You let the chips fall.
15: Yeah, second down and 11. They may have no choice but to throw, but they stay with Brogdon. Running room at the 47, up close to the 50. They're going to give him progress up close to the midfield stripe. He'll get it beyond the 49.

0: just aren't developing, it seems like. They had a good rush on him, but, you know, we got to get him out of the pocket. They're getting penetration through our offensive line.
1: So Jerron Edmonds comes back in to punt. Ball spotted at the Harding 44-yard line. His first punt of the night covered 34 yards. Back deep for the Polar Bears will be Will Sterling. Yeah. That punt off the side of Edmonds' foot, not his best effort at all. It will go out of bounds and stop play with 2:17 to go in the first quarter. Jackson gets it back, already leading at Warren Harding 10-0 on the Warren Harding Raiders radio network.
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1: Just an 8-yard punt for Jerron Edmonds. So Perry starts on its own. Jackson starts on its own 48-yard line. They go to Chase Maurer, but the Raiders are there as he tried to head to the far side of the formation, and the Raiders wrangle him down for a loss of one. So Jackson kicks a field goal on its first possession. They run one in for a touchdown on possession number two, and now they start towards midfield on their third offensive set of the night. This will be a big test for Harding's defense.
0: Yeah, it's if we got to tighten it up right here, you can't go down 17 to nothing.
1: Inside of 2 minutes to go in the opening quarter, second down and 11 for Jackson. Ball middle of the field at the Polar Bears 47. Mulliman play action pass. Going to set up an inside screen. They throw it complete, but the Raiders sniffed it out nicely. Pass to Ben Blauner, but he is thrown down immediately right at the line of scrimmage.
0: Yeah, good tackle there.
1: That makes it third down and 11 for Blauner. He led the team in receiving yards through the first three games of the year. That's his 13th grab of the year. He had 143 yards receiving through the first 3 weeks of the season. Third and 11. Twins will come to the near sideline now for the Polar Bears. Mulliman to throw. Has time. Steps up in the pocket. Could run. Raiders did a good job to force him to throw. Pass is tossed to the near side and completed to Max Leach. But Elijah Phillips is there quickly to make the tackle as Leach goes down at the Raiders' 47-yard line. So it's a gain of six, but far short of the first down marker.
0: Here we go again.
1: So Mulliman could punt this thing if he wants. Last time he was in this formation, he threw for it to keep the drive alive. It is fourth down and five for Jackson from the Harding 47. Mulliman going to take a deeper drop. And
0: Center moved the ball and jerked it a little bit. Definitely a penalty.
1: So the Polar Bears, who last week were assessed six penalties for 50 yards, have their first of the night. And now you got to think he's going to punt this away for sure.
0: Well, I hope he does.
1: Now, they do have a legitimate punter if they want.
0: Here he comes.
1: They have Crew Forbes, and that's exactly what's going to happen. So Forbes averaging 35 yards per punt. Well, now they're going to leave Mulliman in there, but he will drop deep. So Mulliman stays in to punt on fourth down and 10. He'll put his foot into this one. High punt, not very long. Hits at the Raiders 28. Will bounce straight up. Raiders got to get out of the way. They'll grab it, though, at the 27, and that's where they will start as we end the first quarter of play. Through one from Momenkoff. It is Maslin Jackson 10. Warren Harding nothing. Raiders get the ball when we start the second quarter after this on the Warren Harding Raiders radio network.
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3: 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Warren G. Harding football.
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1: Let's give these students a big round of applause.
0: Currently sitting on an attorney, Kurt P. Bogan. Timeout. Raiders fans, don't face your legal problems alone. Attorney Kurt P. Bogan is on your side. So coming off the timeout, the Raiders will get the ball. They will begin on their own 28-yard line.
2: Well, that in itself is a win because we hadn't stopped them on the first two series. So those little baby wins could lead into more. And if we can get a little bit of a drive here and get a first down, baby steps and get things moving here. We're not out of this game for sure.
0: After the 24-yard punt by Mulliman, Warren Harding will now start from the far hash. Brogdon to the left of Jones. As we start the second quarter, a little flip ahead to Matt Richardson. Flag is down, and they will bring this thing back. Richardson was off to the races, but that's because everybody had given up on the play once the official's whistle had been blown. Good crew we got tonight for you. Really good crew experience. Referee Tony Montana, Robert Marino, an umpire. Linesman Joe Batura, our line judge Pat Montana, and John Patton is the back judge. Those guys have seen a lot of football, and they've refereed some of the biggest games in the state.
2: Yeah, they're a good crew. They keep the flags in their pocket. They don't try to decide the game. They let the kids play.
0: False start on the Raiders. That's the call. It's a 5-yard mark off. Second penalty against Harding here in the first half. They've now totaled 10 yards. This one takes the ball back to the Raiders' 23-yard line. Warren Harding looking at a first down and 15 from the far hash. They give to Mekhi Brogdon, trying to race to the near sideline. 25, has it.
2: Oh, here we go.
0: 30, turns the corner to 35. He's at midfield. Brogdon with a foot race at the 40. They're not going to catch him. He's at the Jackson 20, the 10. He's in. Touchdown, Raiders.
3: Wow.
2: There was a boost there that he hit the ejection button, and he got, like, this one guy at a perfect angle for Jackson, and he just turned on the jets, man. I saw that's a gear we haven't seen from Brogdon.
0: 73-yard touchdown run for Mekhi Brogdon, who last week turned in his longest run at the time of 47 yards for a score. He tallies his fourth rushing touchdown of the year, and for the Raiders as an offense, they now have four rushing touchdowns. They've all been scored by Brogdon.
3: Yeah, wow.
0: Extra point attempt by Jerron Edmonds, who's 5 for 5 so far this season. This extra point for him is straight through. And just like that, the Raiders are back in the game. 11:41 to go in the second quarter. It is now Maslin Jackson 10, Warren Harding 7. We return with the kickoff after this on the Warren Harding Raiders Radio Network.
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0: The Raiders scoring drive, very, very quick. One play, officially 77-yard run by Mekhi Brogdon. Raiders were supposed to start at the 28. Remember, they got flagged for a false start. Took them back to the 23. Brogdon made that up and more. Jerron Edmonds with the ensuing kick. You can kick off your holiday parties and special events at De Lucia's. Great food, great service, and great memories. They're able to return Brogdon's kick this time as Regenball takes it out to his own 30-yard line, and that's where Jackson will put it in play, first and 10.
2: Yeah, I can't get over Mekhi Brogdon's. That, you know, there was three guys that had angles on him, and he had this, you know, he went to second gear, then he hit third gear, and then once he was in fourth, he maintained that speed throughout the 77-yard run. I mean, it was very impressive.
0: So he goes 77 yards. Micah Brogdon, who, when he started to make the angle cut to the near sideline,
2: yeah,
0: he had room. You're right. It's when he turned the corner that we really saw that speed kick in. So now Jackson tries to counter. Their lead has shrunk to 3. They go to Chase Maurer. Nope, they're going to pull it out of his belly. Mulliman will throw complete along the near sideline to Quinn Snyder. And Snyder will take it out to the 35 for a gain of 5.
2: Okay, good fake there.
0: Now they go to the ground. So Chase Maurer.
2: You got about four on that one. It's going to leave us with about a third and one.
0: Yep, he just plugs right along. Heads up the middle, always getting positive yardage. I mean, what should have been a minimal gain takes out to the 39-yard line. So he picks up three. Now they throw, and the pass is going to be short hopped by Ben Blauner and incomplete. Boy, that's a poorly thrown ball by Mulliman.
2: It was a weird play. Like, nobody moved, and the center snapped it, and sort of everybody was sort of standing there. It was very different.
0: So now on fourth and one from the Jackson 39, and they're in a formation to go for it here.
2: Well, they're trying to get him to jump. That first move was to get him to jump. We'll see if he drops back here. So there's like three wrinkles in this. Oh, they snapped it.
0: They're going to go for it. They'll get the first down right up the gut. Maurer over the 45 to midfield, spins into Raiders territory, out down to the 48-yard line.
2: Wow. Gutsy.
0: Very gutsy. It's a gain of 13 on the run and a first down for the Polar Bears in Raiders territory. They go back to Maurer, and he just picks his way through the defense. He's at the 45 and continues to slide his way down to around the 42-yard line.
2: Well, we got to hit him earlier. We're not hitting him early enough. They're letting him. He's got great vision. He's got a good little move there. He gets on one leg and gives you the leg and takes it back the other way. So you got to hit him early, not letting him get out and, do those dancing moves a little bit.
0: Chase Maurer now with 61 yards rushing on 13 carries. He's already got one touchdown. He'll stay in the block this time as Mulliman's going to let it fly towards the far sideline, but he'll overthrow everybody on the play. That time he was looking for Micah Regenball. Well, we've already seen that anywhere on the field is four-down territory for Jackson.
2: Wow. Well, it's a weapon. The quarterback is a punter's weapon, obviously.
0: So the ball returns to the Raiders 43. They actually moved it back a half a yard. So now it's third down and five for the Polar Bears. Ball sitting on the near hash with just under 10 minutes to go in the second quarter. Jackson with the ball, but they have seen their 10-0 lead shrink to 10-7. They throw a screen to Maurer, middle of the field, gets by Asa Birch at the 40 to the 35. Maurer has the first down for the Jackson Polar Bears as he's finally pulled down at the 34-yard line. And that's going to be a gain of 8.
2: Yeah, and most importantly, a first down.
0: Third catch already for Maurer, 39 yards. Coming into the game, he had only four grabs in the first 3 weeks as they go right back up top and find another receiver along the far sideline. This time they go to Blauner. So Ben Blauner with the grab. They give him 6.
2: Yeah, it's like pitch and catch.
0: From the far hash, Mulliman to throw again. Fires far sideline. Blauner again, this time at the Raiders' 20-yard line. And he's pushed out of bounds there.
2: He's got great hands.
0: So now at the 20, Jackson on a roll again. Fake to Maurer. They want to throw to Blauner. Makes the catch and then pays the price. Matt Richardson timed it. Blauner caught it at his own 22. Richardson buries him back at the 23. It'll actually be a loss of 2 on the play. Because he'll give Blount, they're going to move him back to the 23, which is where Richardson brought him down. So a loss of 3 on that completion.
2: Well, and Matt Richardson read it perfect. And, they're throwing those short little passes. They're giving him too much respect. They haven't proved they can throw the long one real well yet.
0: So from the near hash, it is second down and 13. They run Regenball in motion, toss it to him. He's trying to head to the far side. Raiders looking to string it out, and they do. Nicely played. Again, Elijah Phillips is there to take Micah Regenball down for a loss. So from the 23, he goes back to the 27.
2: Yeah, get him going sideways, yep. And he's not moving forward, and then his lack of speed catches up to him. Strung him out very nicely there.
0: So now third down and 18. Mulliman pressured. Asa Birch is there. He's grabbed him and thrown him down for a sack back at the Raiders' 32-yard line.
2: Good job by Asa Birch. There was three defenders in there, all had a shot at him, and Birch brought him down. Good pressure. Good defensive call there.
0: So that's a loss of three, and now it makes it fourth down and 21 for Jackson from the Raiders' 31. And for the team that was really just steamrolling its way down the field, they have hit a brick wall as the Raiders' defense has stepped up big time on these last three plays. 7.5 minutes to go in the second quarter. Polar Bears still lead 10-7. And now before they take a snap, I think they may have taken a timeout,
2: sure,
0: and
2: did.
0: They did. This will be an attorney Kurt P. Bogan timeout on the field. Raiders fans, don't face your legal problems alone. Attorney Kurt P. Bogan is on your side. We'll see what Jackson will do when we return. They currently lead Warren Harding 10-7 on the Warren Harding Raiders Radio Network.
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5: 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Warren G. Harding Football.
0: So on fourth down and 21, Mulliman going to throw, complete at the 25, but the Raiders make sure that the receiver, Will Sterling, goes no further. Great open field tackle by Antonio Dukes, who stops Sterling at the Harding 24-yard line, and the Raiders will force Jackson to turn it over on downs.
2: Well, good defensive stand there, exactly what we needed going into the end of the second quarter or middle of the second quarter here. You know, we cut the lead, and now we got the ball back, having a chance to go up.
0: So Harding will begin on its own 24-yard line. Raiders trailing 10-7. They scored on their last possession, a 77-yard gallop by Micah Brogdon. He'll grab it here, run up the middle over the 25, powers his way out close to the 30-yard line. They'll give him a gain of 6 on that first down run. So Brogdon already 5 carries, 85 yards.
2: Well, just keep feeding him.
0: Raiders came in only averaging 80 yards per game on the ground as a team. But you're right, keep feeding him. Ever since that week one debacle at Camp McKinley, we've seen the Mekhi Brogdon who finished out last
2: yep.
0: year.
2: Yeah, he's got a different hop tonight, though.
0: He's already had one 100-yard rushing game. That was against Youngstown in week two when he garnered 149 on the ground. Second down and 4 for Harding, now from its own 30. James Jones, high snap, pulls it down, throws complete. Finds Austin Blackwell at the 35, spins his way out to the 36. Raiders looking for Blackwell to start to emerge. That's his first catch of the year. Last season he had 5 grabs for 40 yards.
2: Yeah, good grab, good pass. Very good pass.
0: So that's going to go for a gain of 7. Harding now looking at a first down after the pickup by Austin Blackwell. Ball still spot on the near hash. First and 10 for the Raiders. Inside of 6 minutes to go in our first half. Back to Mekhi Brogdon trying to bounce it outside. Now wants to cut it back into the middle. 40. At the 45, it's a foot race. He's in Jackson territory. Nobody's going to get him. He's at the Bears 15, 10, 5. Touchdown Raiders.
2: Wow. There's a different hop I see in his step. I'm telling you.
0: Unbelievable.
2: Did a little sidestep, and boom, he's hitting the gear, man. He hits the gas, and he's got a different gear tonight.
0: That one, a 63-yard gallop.
2: Wow.
0: So he's got a 77-yard run, and Brogdon then follows that with a 63-yard run right up the middle, and the Raiders have now taken the lead on the strength of Mekhi Brogdon. Ron Edmonds in to punt. Actually, in for the extra point. Let's get that right. That's blocked. So his first miss of the year as the Polar Bears knife through and block the extra point attempt by Jerron Edmonds. Still, Warren Harding has taken the lead. 5:40 remaining in the second quarter. From Mollenkopf, it's the Raiders 13 and Maslin Jackson 10. We come back. Polar Bears get the ball when we return here on the Warren Harding Raiders Radio Network.
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0: The Raiders scoring drive driven by Liberty Ford. Very quick. Three plays, 76 yards. A 63-yard gallop by Mekhi Brogdon. Scores his second long touchdown of the night. He follows his 77-yarder on the next series. And Brogdon now six carries, 148 yards, and two touchdowns. The extra point was blocked, so Jerron Edmonds now set to kick off. You can kick off your holiday parties and special events at De Lucia's. Great food, great service, and great memories. This one will be squibbed into the end zone. Same result for Jerron Edmonds, just a different-looking kickoff from him. We're used to him booming him into the end zone. This time he squibbed it into the end zone, so Jackson will begin on its own 20.
2: Yeah, now the defense has settled down. They're starting to figure it out a little bit. That pressure was key that last series on Mulliman. You know, and they've got pressure on the defensive line, pushing the offensive line for Jackson back, and that's what stops the running game, too. So you get it both ways.
0: So now Jackson got to be a little shell-shocked. I mean, they came out, lit it up early, scored 10 quick points on its first two possessions, and all of a sudden, they find themselves down on two long runs by Mekhi Brogdon. They go to Chase Maurer, their workhorse. He'll run it right up the middle, and he'll take the ball out to the 24, pulled down by the Raiders, Jamoman Jackson. And Xavion Smith in there as well. So a pickup of four. Maurer now with 65 yards rushing. Second down for the Polar Bears. Ball right in the middle of the field on their own 24. We approach 5 minutes left in the second quarter. Back to Maurer, middle of the field. 30, dives ahead to the 32. First down for the Polar Bears. So that's a gain of 8. And that'll move the chains. And now we have an injured Raider down as well. And it's Asa Birch.
2: Not good.
0: Who they're going to have to attend to. This injury timeout presented by the attorneys at Heller, Moss, Morrow, and McGill Company, LPA. They help you heal. We'll return to Mollenkopf where the score is Warren Harding 13, Maslin Jackson 10 on the Warren Harding Raiders Radio Network.
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5: The tradition continues. Warren G. Harding football.
0: Well, the good news is Asa Birch is up and running off the field under his own power, but he is favoring his left arm. Not sure if it's a shoulder injury, but they will look at Asa Birch on the sideline. So play is set to resume. 4:55 to go here in the second quarter. Maslin Jackson with the ball on its own 32. Polar Bears have a first down and 10. Carter Mulliman going to turn, give the chase Maurer. Finds a hole off the left end to the 35, ahead close to the 36-yard line. He shows such great patience. He went to his right initially, didn't see anything, waited a second, and then come back to the left to pick up four on the run.
2: Well, his vision, he sees where he wants to go. He sees the pursuit of the defense. He's got great vision, and again, he's got these bursts of speed. He's not super fast. He's quick, you know, so that's where you got to hit him a little bit.
0: Makes it second down from the 35. Jackson needs seven. They go back to Maurer, running room right up the middle to the 40. Hit by a pair of Raiders and lunges out to the 41-yard line. That'll leave Jackson 1 yard shy of the first down.
2: Yeah, turnover here would be really nice.
0: Yeah, no kidding.
2: They don't put it on the ground.
0: From the 41, third and one, Mulliman wants to throw, fires, pass tall, still pulled down by Regenball. Quickly grabbed by Matt Richardson, who pulls him back, but Micah Regenball makes the grab at his own 46, and that's going to be a first down.
8: Matt Richardson on the tackle.
2: Yeah, just an easy little toss. They just play these little quick tosses. I think you got to play up on them a little bit.
0: So a gain of five on that completion. Yeah, nothing fancy, just gets the job done.
2: Absolutely.
0: They go back to Maurer, and the Raiders made sure that he went nowhere fast as Jalen Murray starts to work his way back into playing condition.
2: Yeah.
0: Remember, he tore his ACL a year ago. He makes that stop defensively and throws Chase Maurer down for a loss of one.
2: Well, that was a good hit. He read that perfectly.
0: So now from the 45 of Jackson, inside of 3 minutes to go in our first half, second and 11. Mulliman going to throw over the middle off a play-action pass. Quinn Snyder had to go in and out of his hands, and the pass is incomplete.
2: You know, and we're going to figure it out. I'm sure at halftime they're going to be going over it, but they're not really good at throwing it downfield. All their completions are these little pop passes,
0: yep,
2: these little quick outs. So eventually we're going to start coming up on them, and we're going to start hitting them harder off the line and preventing them from catching these little tosses.
0: So that's third and 11 for Jackson. Ball returns to the Polar Bears 45, right in the middle of the field. 2:42 to go in the second quarter. Warren Harding currently leading 13-10. Mulliman wants the throw with time. Fires off his back foot to the far sideline. One-on-one coverage, and the pass is going to be intercepted. A beautiful pick for the Raiders. Grabbed by the backup quarterback himself, Elias Johnson, who has himself his second interception of the season.
2: Well, he ran it down. It was overthrown way, and as we talked, Rob, they're not good at throwing it down the field. He threw it into double coverage and overthrew everybody. You know, we just ran it down the best.
0: Mulliman's third interception that he has thrown this season. And now with 2:34 to go in our second quarter, the Raiders get the ball back, already leading by three.
2: Yeah, great job.
0: They continue to make more of the big plays here in the second quarter than Jackson has.
2: Well, obviously, our team speed superior, so this is where we got to exercise it.
0: So from the 15, ball spotted far hash, first down for Warren Harding. They'll toss it inside. This will be considered a shovel pass. It is complete as the Raiders go with Levez Powell, who turns the corner, shows his speed as he races up the near sideline over the 25, over the 30, and ahead to the 32-yard line. Now they like Levez Powell.
2: Well, they should.
0: Young sophomore really starting to become one of the bigger threats in the passing game. That's though just a simple toss ahead, and it works for a gain of 18 yards. So now with 2:12 to go, clock continues to run. Ball sitting on the 32. Now the officials are going to step in. Play clock was at 26, so that's not it.
9: Freeze! Everybody clap your hands.
0: Well, they went up and they just reset everything. All right, they wind the clock. 2 minutes to go in the half. Raiders First down and 10 from their own 32. Now LeVez Powell started in motion, stopped, turned around, and gets set. And now everything just becomes discombobulated, and the Raiders saw enough. Yep, they took the timeout to avoid a possible penalty. So with that, it is an attorney Kurt P. Bogan timeout on the field. Raiders fans, don't face your legal problems alone. Attorney Kurt P. Bogan's on your side. Back to Mullenkopf after this on the Warren Harding Raiders Radio Network.
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5: The tradition continues. Warren G. Harding football.
0: So the Raiders still huddled up. 1:51 to go in our second quarter. First quarter was owned by Maslin Jackson. They led 10-0 early. Raiders on the strength of two long runs by Mekhi Brogdon of 77 and 63 yards in length. Now lead 13-10. First and 10 for the Raiders as we resume play. Jones looks, throws quickly to Matt Richardson at the 30, races to the 40. Far sideline midfield. He's got one man to beat, and he beat him. He's gone. Matt Richardson at the Jackson 20. Cuts into the middle of the field at the 5, and he's in. Touchdown, Raiders. Speed kills.
2: Yeah. Did I say we had team speed, Rob? We got team speed.
0: 68-yard pitch and catch from James Jones, who throws his third touchdown pass of the season. That one to Matt Richardson, who scores his second touchdown through the air this year. Last week against Maslin Perry, Richardson had five grabs for 148 yards and a touchdown. His longest reception went for 48. He eclipses that here with a 68-yard reception that he turns into a touchdown. Wow. Edmonds this time gets his kick up and gets it through. The last time he went for the point after he had it blocked. 1:38 now left to play in the first half. It is Warren Harding 20, Maslin Jackson 10. Raiders kick it away when we return here on the Warren Harding Raiders Radio Network.
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0: The Raiders scoring drive driven by Liberty Ford. Two plays, 85 yards. James Jones throws to Matt Richardson, who turns it into a 68-yard touchdown reception. Edmonds with the extra point. And then Edmonds with the ensuing kickoff into the end zone. You can kick off your holiday parties and special events at Di Lucia's. Great food, great service, and great memories as Jackson now begins on its own 20-yard line.
2: You know, Rob, I just want to say, speaking of Di Lucia's and Bobby D, and, you know, we had the Nick Franco's Memorial Golf outing for Uncle Nick, and Nicky does such a great job every Thursday after Labor Day every year, probably for the last 30 years, just thank you for everybody that attended and donated.
0: So Jackson begins with 1:38 to go in the half from its own 20. They'll swing it complete to Chase Maurer. Far sideline, gets out of bounds. Chased out of bounds by Jalen Murray. It'll be a gain of just 3. Fourth catch already for Maurer. He's got 42 yards under interceptions. Second down now and 7. Mulliman with time in the pocket. Looking, still looking. Holy moly. Now the pocket breaks down. He throws, got a Maurer wide open at the 35. Near sideline 50 at the Raiders 40. Chase Maurer at the 30. Chase Maurer trying to slice between two Raiders who bring him down at Warren Harding's 20-yard line. Raiders completely forgot about Chase Maurer.
2: Yeah, I don't know how, you know, you saw Maurer doesn't have the speed there. I don't know how he didn't score on that. He was so wide open past the 50. There wasn't anybody within 20 yards of him, and they closed on him.
0: Ball goes all the way down to the Raiders' 18-yard line.
2: Yeah, that tackle may come out to be a bigger play than you think.
0: And now,
2: stopping him from scoring.
0: Well, the Raiders want to think about this defensively. They got to make sure that they figure out what they'd like to do with 53 seconds to go in the first half. So Harding has taken a timeout. It's an attorney, Kurt P. Bogan, timeout on the field. Raiders fans, don't face your legal problems alone. Attorney Kurt P. Bogan is on your side. Good timeout there by Matt Richardson.
2: Yes.
0: Let his team calm down a little bit. Let him rethink this, because now Jackson, still with two timeouts left and 53 seconds, can do pretty much whatever they want.
2: Yeah, and you give a field goal up here, that's okay. You know, again, it was a broken play that went for, 60 yards almost. You know, but the fact that he didn't score and we chased him down, like I said, I was surprised that he didn't score. Then, I saw him, he was slowing down and we were speeding up. We caught him almost on the 20, the 18-yard line. So that may turn out to be a much bigger play than it seems.
0: All right, off the timeout, Jackson will set it up at the Raiders' 18-yard line near hash. Mulliman's now thrown for 165 yards to lead the Polar Bears. He stands in the shotgun. Looking over the middle. Going to swing it to Maurer. Far side 16. Sidesteps a man at the 15. Asa Birch trying to grab him. He runs inside the 10 and dives down to around the 5-yard line.
2: And that's what he does so well. You just saw it there. Maurer catches. He's got good hands, and he does a little sachet, and they go by him, and he picks up 5-6 more yards.
0: Takes it down to the 7, so it's a pickup of 11. Maurer now with 112 yards on 6 receptions here in the first half, and the Raiders will utilize their final timeout of the first half. It stops the clock with 39 seconds to play before the break. It's currently Warren Harding 20, Maslin Jackson 10, and this has become an offensive showcase, Greg.
2: Yeah, it's a big series here, and Coach Richardson knows it. You got the timeouts, use them. I'm glad he's taking them. Collect these guys' thoughts, and again, he knows that keeping them out of the end zone is huge right here.
0: All right, the ball will be spotted on the far hash at Warren Harding 7. This has been the Chase Maurer show. He's caught all three passes from Mulliman for 73 yards.
2: Well, they like that little pop play to the tight end here down in the middle here. They got to watch the good. Protect the middle.
0: Maurer to the left of Mulliman. They'll run Maurer up the middle, trying to bounce it outside. Raiders forcing back into the middle, and he's only going to gain a yard. Still, that's his 19th carry of the first half.
2: Right. He's got how many catches? 4 or 5?
0: He's got 6.
2: Gee, man.
0: That kid's going to be worn out. Mulliman wants the throw. Steps up in the pocket. Now we'll run at the 5. At the 3, dives to the goal line, and he's in. Touchdown, Jackson. Carter Mulliman, who we said can run at the drop of a hat, he scores his second rushing touchdown of the season.
2: That's not what we wanted to see. And again, there, the first time you saw it, his running ability, and he's not super fast. He's just a big kid. They had him tackled, but he stretched out and put the ball over the goal line. That's all you got
0: to
2: do.
0: Now the extra point by Viviano, trying to get his team to within 3. Holder, Brett Andrews, ball down, kick up. He's got it. So now with 15 seconds left to play, here in our second quarter, it is Warren Harding 20, Maslin Jackson 17.
2: Well, the good news is, Rob, this is a good offensive start to our first half. We've notoriously got off slow. Last week we got off to a good start. We've duplicated that in the second quarter, at least, this game.
0: So for Jackson, they go 80 yards in 5 plays. Carter Mulliman, the quarterback, on a keeper, takes it in the final 6. And Jackson scores its second touchdown of the night, their second rushing touchdown. The first one went to Chase Maurer. Second one goes to Mulliman. Those are the top two running backs this season for the Polar Bears. Well, the Raiders are out of timeouts. 15 seconds to go in the half, Greg. You lead by three. I would imagine you just stay conservative here and head into the locker room with the advantage at half.
2: Yeah, the only thing that's lopsided is the number of offensive plays.
0: Wow, you're right. You're so
2: I'm looking
0: right.
2: at